0: and his employees.
1: It's pretty much scary, right, for the whole town and urban business community too, right? Because we have 2-3 businesses over here, gas station, convenience stores, and our restaurant, right? So, yeah.
0: Federal officials say the 2026 wildfire season has been manageable so far, largely due to significant rainfall across Western Canada. Last year's wildfire season was the second worst on record, with more than 89,000 square kilometers burned. Veteran mediator Vince Reddy has been appointed to try and help settle the British Columbia nurses dispute. BC Premier David Eby says the goal is to get nurses back to work as soon as possible. The BC Nurses Union says negotiations broke off with the Health Employers Association, leading to an expansion of pickets to additional care centers across the province. A Democratic senator from California says he wrote a letter to the Premier of Quebec to lift restrictions on the importation and sale of American wine.
2: Adam Schiff referred to the letter sent in June in a post on social media Thursday, where he said Canada's boycott of California wine is causing devastating harm to wine growers. Schiff says California doesn't agree with U.S. President Donald Trump's tariff wars. Some provincial liquor boards stopped purchasing American alcohol last year in response to Trump's tariffs and threats of annexation. It's become a pressure point among both political parties in the United States, with a Republican congresswoman for New York introducing legislation to investigate the booze bans earlier this week. Kelly Malone, the Canadian Press, Washington.
0: Meanwhile, there's hope that the war in Ukraine could come to an end with a new sanctions bill against Russia. Republican Senator Lindsey Graham announced the bill during an official visit to Kyiv, with lawmakers having come up with a revised bipartisan sanctions bill meant to cripple Moscow's economy.
3: I've never been more optimistic than I am today that we have the formula to end this war. Help Ukraine be more lethal. Let those supporting Russia to know it's going to be a price to be paid if you keep doing it.
0: Graham has been working on this with Democrat Senator Richard Blumenthal for nearly 2 years and adds that the bill has White House support. This is the Canadian Press. In sports, Mikel Merino scored in the 88th minute on a rebound yielded by backup Belgian goalkeeper Sanne Lammens, and Spain advanced to the World Cup semifinals with a 2-1 victory, with Spain now set to face tournament favorite France in Tuesday's semifinals. The Toronto Blue Jays have acquired catcher Ryan Sprock from the Minnesota Twins in exchange for right-hander Tommy Nance and the international signing bonus pool space. The 21-year-old Sprock has played 67 games between the Twins, single-A affiliate in Fort Myers, Florida, and their high-A affiliate in Cedar Rapids, Iowa. Los Angeles Dodgers two-way superstar Shohei Ohtani will miss next week's All-Star game in Philadelphia because of continued irritation in his left knee. The Dodgers added that Ohtani would not make his scheduled start on the mound against the Arizona Diamondbacks tonight, but would continue to start at designated hitter through the weekend. From the Canadian Press, I'm John Kennedy.
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5: Taking a look at your weather forecast, we'll see partly cloudy skies with 30% chance of showers and a low of 18 overnight. A mix of sun and cloud into the morning, reaching a high of 26 by the afternoon, feeling like 30 with the Humidex. Sunday, we'll see sunny skies with a high of 28 and some more sun for Monday, warming up to a high of 31.
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0: Happy Friday. In Ticton, B.C., we find Steve Stebbing, stevestebbing.ca, if you want to get connected. I'm Shane Hewitt. I'm in Ottawa. What the hell should we watch this weekend? You can see the full video podcast versions of conversations like this on the YouTube, that the Steve Will Dead, and stevestebbing.ca, a great place to connect for that. Steve, greetings to you. How's Penticton? You guys cooking?
1: Oh, yeah. This week was brutal. I got up to 36 on Wednesday, and it was 31, 32 today. It's basically just been hovering around the 30s, and will continue to do that through all of next week. So, yeah, it's cooking in the okay right now.
0: I've saw there's been a bunch of, like, air quality things. Is that forest fire air?
1: That would be forest fire. There's the Boston Bar fire that keeps increasing. Our air quality here is not so bad. We had a West Kelowna fire that brought a little smoke in a couple weeks ago. And then I think yesterday or the day before, a small fire kicked up in Naramata, but they got that one extinguished pretty quickly. So, it's not... It's not as bad as it usually gets, especially around this time.
0: Well, that's good to know. What the hell should we watch this weekend? Should we get started here? We've got Steve Stebbing's big old list of shows that he wants to check out. The first one is Moana.
2: Moana, I want to know about you. Tell me about your hopes, your dreams.
3: Well, I guess I kind of jumped.
2: Time's up. I got to bounce.
3: Maui. Shapeshifter. You stole the heart of Tefiti and cursed the whole world. If you restore the heart, you'd be everyone's hero.
4: Maui, Maui, you're so amazing. Look at the definition this girl's.
2: It's true, I do have beautiful hair.
5: What can I say except you're welcome?
0: Is that really The Rock in that singing songs?
1: That is really The Rock singing. He sung the songs in the original film, which leads me to question Disney's mindset or motivation, because they feel incredibly desperate with this live actioning of Moana, which is a shot-for-shot remake of the animated film, which, Shane, only came out 10 years ago.
0: So why did they do it?
1: I don't know. They released a Moana 2 a couple of years ago that didn't do very well. Definitely didn't do the money that they wanted it to do. They expected that original Moana money, and it didn't happen. And I don't know who this movie's for. Is this for the kids that grew up?
0: That's over beers?
1: Maybe.
0: Okay, here's what I think. You ready? The Rock had a 3-movie deal. Second one dumped. They're like, we're not making a third. What are the other options?
1: I feel like they should have made another Jungle Cruise. That movie was kind of fun. So
0: probably, probably different contract, I'm guessing.
1: Yeah, but. Well, it's still all Disney, right? Like, so I don't know. I don't really see the draw to this film. When you compare scores on this one falls way below what the original Moana was. And I feel like with Moana, with Avia Carvalho, the voice of Moana in the first film, The Rock, Lin-Manuel Miranda, you kind of had lightning in a bottle. So I don't think you can retrap that a decade later. It just doesn't work.
0: Okay, there you go, Steve Stebbing. What else should we watch this weekend? It's not Moana, or at least it's watch the original instead. Mm-hmm. Next on the list, Evil Dead Burn.
6: Where's the wedding ring?
7: Alice, you were his wife. Why aren't you wearing it? I'm not sure.
6: Did you sell it?
7: No, of course not.
6: And get the prize.
7: I really think we should do this another time.
6: No, now's the best time.
7: Will's looking down on us from above.
6: From above. He's down below.
0: All right. Evil Dead Burn. Sounds pleasant.
1: Yeah. You know, this is a franchise. I owe a lot of personality to this franchise. I made my whole internet persona is this franchise.
0: Really?
1: Because my Twitter handle is this Evil Dead.
0: Evil Dead, yeah.
1: Yeah, so okay. those are, that's for a reason. It's because I love this franchise. It is incredibly consistent. Even like after Army of Darkness kind of ended the original trilogy, and you know, Evil Dead was remade, was kind of rebooted in 2013. Every movie that they've released has been incredible, and just so much fun to see in theaters. And they also made a TV show called Ash and the Evil Dead. This one is basically the Deadites and the evil of the Book of Necronomicon, kind of descending on a family grieving the death of their oldest son. And they're about to learn really quickly that the nightmare of grief is not what's going to do them in. This movie is insanely gory, cringeworthy. There's parts of this film that I was bringing my knees up to my chest, like just shuddering at just the thought of what I was seeing on screen, and just really gnarly and very well done. Sebastian Vanacek, a French director that made this one, just killing it with this film.
0: All right. Killing it. Got it. Next on the list, Steve Stebbing, What the Hell Should We Watch? Gail Daughtry and the Celebrity Sex Pass.
8: This is Willowbrook. I know everybody in this town, and I know all their stories. But no story is crazier than the story of Gail Daughtry and the Celebrity Sex Pass.
9: Huh?
10: Gail, I was just about to text you. This is my one free pass, remember?
9: Do you really think that we should do this?
11: Tom gave you a free pass, too.
9: That's true. I had a celebrity free pass thing with my fiancé, but he took it literally. So now I need to have sex with John Hamm to even out the score and save my relationship.
11: You did it, Dino. You gotta do it, too.
9: Yes.
12: Gail needs to do the nasty with Mr. John Hamm ASAP.
0: All right. Do you have a hall pass there, Steve?
1: I don't. No. No. We, Jen and I are faithful to each other.
0: That's very good. That's very good.
1: But hers is. No, I'm kidding.
0: Yeah, I was going to say, but you married up, so.
1: Yeah. Yeah, this one is David Wayne and his cohorts from going all the way back to MTV's The State. David Wayne and this crew is also responsible for films like Wet Hot American Summer. And honestly, I think David Wayne is kind of the master of the spoof right now. He does spoof so well, and it's crazy because we've had at least three high level spoof films in the last year, and David Wayne kind of blew it all out of the water. You don't have to watch Scary Movie, you don't have to watch Naked Gun. Watch Gail Daughtry and the Celebrity Sex Pass, which has Zoe Dutch looking for John Hamm to fulfill her pass, because her fiance, before they get married, met Jennifer Aniston and did the deed. And yes, Jennifer Aniston plays herself in this film.
0: It seems weird, celebrities acting in movies about having hall passes with celebrities, no?
1: It is a weird. Honestly, the writers, Ken Marino and David Wayne, they were told multiple times that this was a stupid premise and that they couldn't make a full movie out of it, and it just made them want to make the movie more.
0: All right. The shows are Gail Daughtry and the Celebrity Sex Pass, Evil Dead, Burn, and Moana. SteveStebbing.ca. If you missed any of this conversation, it will be on the podcast when we're done. Coming up next, finally, streaming and talking about Silo, one of many shows that we've waited a very long time for. I think it's going to be a good summer on the old Apple TV Plus. I might have to get back on that subscription and cancel one of the other ones short term so I can get caught up.
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0: To find out all things Steve, including his other podcast stuff, streaming movies for What the Hell Should We Watch This Weekend. I've been waiting forever for Silo to come back. The question is, can it stand up to the first two seasons with season three? People have waited a long time, Steve.
1: I know. I think it can.
0: You think it can?
1: That's my big bold thought. Yeah, I think that Graham Yost he's not writing season by season. He's got a full. He's too smart of a creator to not have it all fully planned out, and I think him and Rebecca Ferguson are working very close on this one. You can see it a lot in the press junket. Just the mythology and the depth that he has to this world right now, mm-hmm. And he literally took the book that this was based on and just kind of ran with it, and I think he's doing a really, really good job. I also find that the show's really hard to talk about because I want to dangle that carrot in front of people that haven't started Silo yet, and there's such a mystery and a depth to that that it's like you have to skirt around certain things to not destroy people's world before they've even watched it, you know?
0: Right. Okay, well, I think there is a kind of a way to do that. I mean, what do you say? There's this entire world of people living in a silo underground. Mm-hmm. They live underground so long that they don't even remember why they're living underground. They just know that above ground is really, really bad. And of course, as you can imagine, with everybody who's in a prison, all they want to do is be out of the prison. So,
1: since
0: the adventure begins.
1: Yep.
0: Corruption in all the things.
1: Power corrupts.
0: Apple TV. Dark Side of the Ring Season 7 is up next.
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30: Somebody's gonna die tonight.
0: 3 hours?
1: Yeah, and it's a big one because the episode they're starting off with is the creation and the tenure of a company that actually still exists today. It was kind of like skeletal for a while and then kind of brought back, but it's a company called Total Nonstop Action, otherwise known as TNA, and they were basically brought in as trying to be an alternative to WWE at the time, largely, you know, run by former wrestlers and kind of some of them bitter former wrestlers that had worked for the big company before, and now were kind of looked to be that side guy that hopefully would dig a little knife into the side of a giant being WWE, and it went wild. And that's what I really love about this documentary series. Is kind of, it's produced by Vice, and it's Canadian produced as well. Jason Eisner is the kind of the main guy that runs this one, who also directed a film called Hobo with a Shotgun, but that's a whole another side thing. But I contend that you don't even need to be a wrestling fan to enjoy this one, because this is like one of those good gritty crime series or like outrageous stories and that kind of stuff. So I think it's entertaining beyond being a wrestling fan for sure.
0: All right. And very similar, actually, from the same producers. Next on the list is Little House on the Prairie.
31: Tell me, Mr. Ingles, what brought you to this land?
32: A fresh start for my family.
33: This will be our new forever.
32: Independence, Mr. Ingles.
33: There's no post office, no church, no school.
32: What do you think?
33: So small.
32: What we wanted, right? To be at the beginning of something.
33: Hello.
32: We're building a house nearby. Maybe we're neighbors.
0: Sorry, I can't talk right now. I'm texting my sister. Did you see there's a new Little House on the Prairie?
1: See?
0: There you go.
1: This is my thoughts right here. Is there something wrong with this show? Is there something wrong with this reboot remake of Little House on the Prairie? Is Netflix ashamed of it? Why is there no ad push or any kind of push on the fact that Little House on the Prairie is not out today? It came out 2 days ago.
0: Yeah.
1: Where is the ad campaign? Why did Netflix drop the ball so badly on a show that kind of should be a little bit of a home run? Because, I mean, there's generations of people that grew up on the Michael Landon series. My wife being one of them, she's a huge Little House on the Prairie fan. Mm-hmm. I'm kind of aghast to why they wouldn't push this series at all. Like, I don't really get it, because there seemed to be a hubbub when they announced that this was being made, and then now we get here, and then they just kind of drop it all and turn and run. Like, I don't get it.
0: Okay, really, so now it is possible that with all your wrestling watching, that your algorithm is not served by Little House on the Prairie. That's probably worth considering.
1: Shane, I watch everything, so yeah, my algorithm is probably, the algorithm on my Netflix is probably so massively confused that it might have expired.
0: Yes, right? Okay, so I sent it to my sister just as we were talking. Did you see this? Because she loved Little House when we were kids. Mm-hmm. Yes, I started watching it yesterday.
1: Oh, okay. There we go. So I guess the people who know.
0: So then I asked her, how did you find out about it? I just saw it advertised on Netflix. Well, I may follow a few Little House on the Prairie groups, too, on Facebook.
1: Well, yeah, there we go. That's a little helping hand. That's an algorithm helper.
0: Maybe it's
1: for
0: just
1: sure.
0: Maybe it's just going targeting women hard. I don't know. Is Mr. Prairie, is he going to end up on the back of an airplane, too? Big shoes to fill.
1: I don't know. But my other question when it comes to this one is, there was a wholesome gather around the TV family nature to the original series. I mean, because it was kind of a landmark television series at the time. Do we live in a world right now that is so rough and jaded that what this series is supposed to, the feeling the series is supposed to bring across, will that be felt, or are we so far beyond that?
0: Oh, I think we're so desperate for it right now, it'll probably be gobbled up, right? I think this old, wholesome, old-timey vibes is, people are desperate for it right now. I think that, you know, the pendulum has swung many different directions, not only left and right, it has swung all kinds, in a circle even, and I think that generally speaking, most people right now are desperately hungry for just comfortable, safe, enjoyable, and simple. And that's one of the things that we see. Some of these more complicated things, I think, are getting more and more difficult for more and more people to follow. Like, we've talked about it before, the different sort of multiverse type of shows are getting hard to follow. And I think that when you take a show like this, like Little House on the Prairie, and you reboot it, as long as it's good, and it's back to sort of old school family values, I think you're going to see a lot of people gobble that up.
1: And I hope so.
0: And want that. I would think it's a thing. Okay, from Penticton, BC, Steve Stebbing is here, stevestebbing.ca. The recommendations are Apple TV Plus, Silo Season 3, on Crave, Dark Side of the Ring Season 7, It's a Wrestling Thing, and Little House on the Prairie, not wrestling, the Ingalls Family reboot on Netflix, if you want to get in touch with all those. Steve, happy Friday, my friend. Enjoy your time in the Okanagan.
1: Will do.
0: Don't let that Ogopogo get ya. Thanks for being here, brother.
1: Thank you.
0: There you go. If you want to go get connected with Steve, shiftheads.ca also connects to the Facebook group. 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So that one works kind of well. Nice and easy to grab onto. 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Now, if you missed any of these recommendations, it will be on the iHeart app on our podcast, Shane Hewitt and the Night Shift. And coming up for you next, signs your partner is straying. This is one of those things I think you want to get right. If you're worried about the...
6: Taking a look at your weather forecast, we'll see partly cloudy skies with 30% chance of showers and a low of 18 overnight. A mix of sun and cloud into the morning, reaching a high of 26 by the afternoon, feeling like 30 with the Humidex. Sunday, we'll see sunny skies with a high of 28 and some more sun for Monday, warming up to a high of 31.
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0: By this, I think the stats can be scary, but if we're going to have this conversation, we do it with the psychologist because we got to get it right. If you are worried that your partner might be straying, wouldn't you want to know the accurate information from a psychologist and an educated person, not Instagram, about red flags?
1: Thank you.
0: So you can confront it the right way. All right, Lori. How are you?
1: I'm good. So I think one of the goals tonight really is to be able to distinguish between normal relationship changes, suspicious behavior, and like actual like evidence of betrayal. Mm-hmm. So because oftentimes people will think like, well, this one thing, and then they'll like, that one thing means that my partner is straying, but we have to be very careful. It's never one thing. So we're looking for patterns of behavior, not just the one thing, because one thing could be triggered by many things, right? Depression and stress and whatever it is. But to your point about how common is infidelity, I think... So it depends on where you look, obviously, to get the numbers. But it's somewhere around 20 to 25% of married men. So this doesn't take into account non-married. So these are statistics of, you know, married people. They report having had an affair at some point in their relationship, and 10 to 20% of married women. Mm-hmm. The numbers used to be much bigger, and the gap used to be much greater. In years past. So that gap is narrowing now with almost as many women as men who are cheating. But what is more common today, I don't have numbers for it, but emotional affairs. We did a segment on micro cheating a while back, and that kind of stuff is more common. So, you know, what do we define as cheating? That's a whole other show in terms of how do we define cheating, et cetera, et cetera.
0: Well, let me throw a couple things out there first here is that, first of all, I mean, there are different kinds of relationships, and this whole conversation is based on infidelity, which means that inside your agreement of your relationship, you don't see other people.
1: That's right.
0: Fundamentally, what that means is that an agreement has been broken. Some couples, you know, they're cool with that, whatever. But that's, we're basing it on that box there, is this conversation. And you said the emotional cheating part. And I always wonder about this, because some people are curiously exploring things without realizing they are, like kind of blindly finding their way. And then some people are actively doing it. Like I always find stories about, hey, don't tell my partner, but I'm going for coffee with this guy from work. Oh, it's just a coffee. Like, to me, that seems far more ill-intended than I got drunk and smashed some guy at a party. Like, it's premeditated.
1: It's the don't tell, right? Yeah. So the secrecy, and we've talked about that too, right? The secrecy versus privacy thing. That's keeping something a secret. That tells you, you know, you're crossing a line there, right? You're spending, like, look, a lot of people think, oh, if I'm not having sex with them, then it's not cheating. But that's not true, because you are investing other things. You're investing your heart. You're investing time. You're sharing intimate details of your life with this other person, and that becomes an emotional infidelity, which can sometimes be far more damaging than somebody who got drunk, kissed somebody else at a party, made a fool of themselves, and regrets it, right?
0: Okay, so you want to just take on the big one first, the phone?
1: Well, that's one, that's a big one, because that's the one that everybody notices, is that suddenly, remember, it's about changes in behavior. Let's be clear, it's about changes in behavior that you're noticing, right? So suddenly, your partner is guarding their phone with their life. Like, they never let it go. They never leave it on the counter unattended. They take it everywhere they go. Now, some people do that anyway from the beginning of the relationship, and that's their normal thing. Like, they go wherever their phone is, they are. So, but this would be a change in behavior, right? They're taking calls privately. So the phone rings, they run to another room. Mm. Or they run to the bathroom with that, right? Or you see them deleting texts. They get texts and then delete text, right? So that's something. Like, why are they deleting text? What if another thing about the phone is I don't know about you, but I have my husband's password. So sometimes my phone isn't available and I need to look something up. I pick up his phone and I know his password. So I just put in his password. Now, if his password has changed and he didn't tell me, I'd be like, ooh, wait a minute. Why is the password changed? Right? So then you start thinking, okay, is the password change on emails and this and that? And so then that could be suspicious behavior. But remember, it's not one thing. It's never one thing. It's always a pattern of stuff. And you talked about the phone, turning the phone upside down. If your partner wasn't used to doing that, why are they doing that? Because they don't want you to see text coming in, right? We're not, like, look, privacy is a healthy thing. This is about secrecy. Secrecy is about hiding something. It's not just about maintaining one's privacy, right? So that's the phone. And the phone can tell quite a bit, the person's relationship to their phone. But it's also about routines. Yeah. Are there changes in routine? Like, are you suddenly staying, doing a lot of overtime? Do you suddenly have to travel so much for work? You know, those kinds of things. Disappearing for hours where you can't reach your partner.
0: Yeah.
1: Right?
0: Well, that becomes, all of this becomes very, very scary to somebody, right? You can kind of see
1: it is
0: that.
1: It's scary. Like,
0: so you walk in the room and they kind of turn their phone away. But I also don't want someone to think that their partner is being terrible when you walk in the room and all of a sudden they turn their phone off and they put it down and start paying attention to you. Because for one person, that can be, what are you up to? And for another person, it can be, oh, they're working hard to pay attention and not be on their phone.
1: Right.
0: You can see how it's like, it's a real knife edge of all the things. Because what for one person who might feel insecure or scared at the moment is actually the other person saying, no, I'm going to pay attention to you. And they're actively making a conscious effort to do exactly the opposite as is being interpreted as.
1: Right. So you gotta be careful. But it's not the one thing. So if that was the only behavior, that's okay. That's a good explanation for that behavior. So, hey, every time you come into a room, I'm putting my phone away so I can be focused on you. That person's not going to feel like they're hiding anything. But if their behavior has changed, if they've never done that, you know, or maybe it's following a therapy session and the therapist says put your phones away and then they do it actively, you know, like it depends on what is that motive. But remember, there are other things that are also part of this pattern, and it's all about consistency. What are they consistently doing in terms of these changing patterns,
0: right? And we build our lives on consistency, whether we mean to or not. And I'm curious about some of the tells, the reveals that are going on when somebody's going through something. Last week's conversation was when is it time to go to a psychologist to get help? I'm curious to learn more from Lori in a second here about exactly that. Like, at what point do you mediate it? And at what point does somebody's change of the routine and the behavior become so scary for the other person because something is up? Because chances are it's a lack of communication if everything's fine, but very scary if it's not. And how far gone is it actually? Now, I'm trying to, because I just don't want everyone to assume that because someone's behavior has changed, that means that they're cheating. Because they could be going through their own thing that they're just not talking
1: That's
0: about,
1: right.
0: too. So
1: That's
0: how
1: right.
0: do we navigate all of this and somehow figure it out? Good thing I know a psychologist. Her name is Dr. Lori. If you have any questions on this, you can send them in.
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Because I think some people are really, really scared by this. And I don't think everybody needs to be scared.

0: 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I'm Shane Hewitt. I'm in Ottawa. Ryan O'Donnell is in Calgary. And Lori, the conversation about how do you know if your partner is straying is a tough one. Because some people go through things, although this one text, this might be kidding, I don't know, but it is kind of funny. It says, my ex told me she knew I was cheating because I appeared to be happy.
1: Well, that is a tell if there's a huge change in attitude. If you couple that with everything else, right? Like suddenly, going to the gym and getting like your appearance changes and like you're doing all kinds of things that seem uncharacteristic of you. Yeah. Of course, going to the gym in and of itself and taking care of your appearance doesn't indicate cheating alone. It's all the other things too. Important. Yeah.
0: Sometimes your partner's just going through something.
1: Yes.
0: And it's kind of, I imagine it to be like, you know, when a couple gets up in the morning and then it's always the joke that the man's in trouble. He's like, what did I do? And she's like, you cheated on me of my dream last night. So he's in trouble for 2 days because of the dream. It didn't even happen in real life. So I say that just to be playful with it. But the idea that sometimes somebody's going through something has nothing to do with you, but yet we make it all about ourselves when there could be nothing going on that is nefarious or infidelity driven.
1: And a good example of that is somebody who might be going through a very stressful period. Maybe he's not sharing all of their worries and stress, but stress affects libido. So at the same time as they're stressed, they're not seeking sex, and that might be for the partner, might be what's happening. Are you getting it elsewhere? Is something you know what I mean? So there's all this questioning when in fact they are just going through something. So it doesn't always mean that somebody is cheating if they are having less sex or if they're having erectile dysfunction or work pressures or depression. Like, these are all things that could contribute and could look like it. So we can't just assume right away that it's infidelity.
0: What if I'm stressed, I'm tired, and Lori, I come home to you and you're grouchy all the time, you're not happy these days, you're going through something, and damn it, I just needed a break and I didn't know how to tell you.
1: Well, that's the thing, is being able to share feeling safe enough in a relationship to say, I'm super stressed out, I'm really anxious, I'm feeling overwhelmed, I need a little space, like, it's not you, this is about me, and we have to, sometimes that gets negotiated, and that's a whole topic in and of itself, but negotiating space in a relationship, just because you're married or you're in a relationship doesn't mean you're always together. Mm-hmm. It means you also have to negotiate how much space you need. And everybody has a different need for space. And sometimes you just need it in order to recharge your batteries.
0: Yeah.
1: And that's okay.
0: And it's funny because I think that as I grow up, like, there's not a place that I wouldn't rather have Melanie there. I would always choose because it's more fun when Mel's around. But there are times I realize where I'm like, oh, feet up. No, it's just like the no interruptions.
1: Right.
0: You know what I mean? And sometimes it feels good to just go watch your show and be alone for a couple of hours and whatever. And this is coming from the guy who truly believes that I like life better with, you know, my favorite person. So
1: that's why you're with your favorite person. I mean, yes, life is sweeter and better, but that doesn't mean you can't be also alone and enjoy your alone time. And like I said, everybody has a different need for it, and that is not an indicator that somebody is cheating. That is just something that somebody needs. So it's important to have those conversations.
0: Would it be dreaming of me in a perfect world where, I mean, couples come to a counselor before they get to this point, of course, because communication, they've helped, they figured that part out. But usually I would imagine it's the person who thinks they're being cheated on that goes to the counselor for relationship counseling, not the person who feels tempted to cheat, even if they haven't.
1: I think both. I mean, listen, there's always a catalyst too, like how did we get here, right? So when I see couples, we always want to analyze, how did we get to a place where I was even tempted, or how far gone were we, like how disconnected were we that this happened, or I felt vulnerable to this. So oftentimes I do see a lot of women that show up in my office after they've been super sleuthing, you know, and discovered all kinds of stuff, and they don't know what to do with this information. Women are so good at catching, though, I must tell you. I cannot believe the extent of their detective work. I've never heard, like, it always blows me away to see how far they go. And I'm like, you did what? How?
0: That's amazing. Well, men are simple. What can I say?
1: Well, in defense of the men. They're hiding. They're actually not that good.
0: Yeah.
1: Women pick up on this stuff, so...
0: Maybe that's okay. Maybe it's okay to be not good.
1: And I do want to end positively, of course, because people often ask, and if you ask anybody, if your partner cheated, what would you do? Most people's reaction, if they've never been through it, would be, oh, I'd leave them, I'd dump them. The reality is that's not usually what happens. You can repair, you can recover, you can make your relationship much better. It requires different things to do that, though.
0: Yeah, and help.
1: Okay. Well, yes.
0: Advice for the young person and the young folks in a relationship. Since Ryan O'Donnell is here, he's engaged to be married. What advice would we give to people like Ryan, maybe even if it's their second turn around the marriage, but the young people or the people who are getting back into that relationship, what advice does the psychologist give them about things like infidelity?
1: So the first thing is define what infidelity is, right? What is infidelity to you? What is a betrayal to you? Because sometimes, like you mentioned it earlier, I'm talking to somebody, oh, it's only a coffee date or whatever, but the person, your partner might think, no, this is crossing a line. So what are the lines? Draw the parameters of your relationship together. And always make sure you stay connected. That's the thing. Oftentimes, infidelity happens when couples disconnect. So and they start to get connected elsewhere. So you really want to keep that connection as much as possible.
0: Is it? It's a drug, right? Attention is a drug. If you're not getting attention from the people around you, and all of a sudden someone shows up, you might not even realize that you're, you know, really consuming the attention someone gives you without even really realizing it.
1: Yeah, but that also can put the blame on the other person. You're not giving me enough attention, and therefore I'm doing this, but you still made the choice to betray. So make the choice to talk about it before you go and blame your partner for not giving you what you want, and so you have to go get it elsewhere. That's not how marriage works.
0: Accountability. I was thinking about temptation more than the doing it, but in my example. Ryan, did you have you had 30 seconds. Any quick questions, Ryan, or is that clear for what a young person needs to hear? Define it.
2: Oh, it just makes me want to think about open relationships, because my friends just got married and they are in an open marriage. And
0: really?
2: I get uncomfortable, and then I get comfortable talking with them about it, and it's so strange to me. Do you think does it work? Does it work?
1: You know, it works for people. Well, this maybe that's a topic for us, because...
0: Yeah, well, let's see. 30 seconds, Lori. Explain it in 30 seconds.
1: This is the rule that you give each other, right? This is the arrangement. So most couples go into marriage with fidelity as their rule, unless you talk about it and say, we are going in this as an open marriage, which means it could mean different things for different people, but technically, we're primary relationship, and then we can have sex with other people.
0: Well, maybe that's the topic for next time. You never know. Friday Night Love Shack. It always seems to happen that way, that we raise more questions with all of it. DrLori.com for Dr. Lori Petito in Montreal. Thank you, my friend.
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6: From the National Newsroom of the Canadian Press, I'm John Kennedy. The federal government says the Gordie Howe International Bridge connecting Ontario to Michigan will officially open on July 27th.
7: A news release says Canada and Michigan agreed to opening the bridge with the support of the Trump administration. The release says Canada and the U.S. agreed to a series of measures on toll governance, as well as investments in the region, including through the establishment of a 15-year economic development fund tied to a portion of profits from bridge operations. The move comes after the United States requested a delay for a ribbon-cutting ceremony in June to renegotiate terms of a long-standing agreement. Kelly Malone, The Canadian Press, Washington.
6: Applications for federal public service jobs dropped nearly 30% last year as Ottawa downsizes its workforce. Job postings, promotions, and staffing levels also declined compared with the previous year. The government says it plans to cut 40,000 positions by 2029, mostly through attrition and retirements. More than 8,200 workers have already applied for the early retirement program offered by the government, and Treasury Board officials say participation in the program has been encouraging. British Columbia's provincial government says two special mediators will have 10 days to help resolve the current dispute with the BC Nurses Union. BC Premier David Eby announced the upcoming mediation at an unrelated news conference in Prince George.
8: Yeah, I don't want to prejudge any conversations that will take place at the table. I know that we have a shared goal of ensuring nurses are respected and appreciated in our system and are able to return to work fully to support patients in British Columbia, and that'll be our goal at the table.
6: Nurses Union President Adrian Gear says her union welcomes the appointment of mediators, but says the union will go ahead with expanded job action because the issues facing nurses, such as working conditions and safety, go beyond money. The Brunswick Creek Wildfire Complex continues to grow near Boston Bar, British Columbia, after residents tried to stop the flames before they spread. The fire scorched 180 square kilometers, destroying buildings and forcing evacuations. More than 270 firefighters, helicopters, and heavy equipment remain on the front lines battling the blaze. Crews say steep terrain, shifting winds, and hot weather are continuing to challenge firefighting efforts. Residents are hoping cooler weather and rain will help slow the blaze. The United States is calling on Iran to publicly guarantee safe passage through the Strait of Hormuz as negotiations to end the conflict in the Middle East continue. American officials say Iranian hardliners disrupted the ceasefire, prompting renewed military action. Washington insists that any nuclear agreement must include Iran surrendering its enriched uranium stockpile. Iran maintains that it alone controls access to the strategic waterway. Regional diplomats are working to keep talks alive and prevent the conflict from escalating any further. This is the Canadian Press. In sports, the Toronto Blue Jays have acquired catcher Ryan Sprock from the Minnesota Twins in exchange for right-hander Tommy Nance and the international signing bonus pool space. The 21-year-old Sprock has played 67 games between the Twins' single-A affiliate in Fort Myers, Florida, and their high-A affiliate in Cedar Rapids, Iowa. Los Angeles Dodgers two-way superstar Shohei Ohtani will miss next week's All-Star game in Philadelphia because of continued irritation in his left knee. The Dodgers added that Ohtani would not make his scheduled start on the mound against the Arizona Diamondbacks tonight, but would continue to start at designated hitter through the weekend. Mikel Merino scored in the 88th minute on a rebound yielded by backup Belgian goalkeeper Sané Lammens, and Spain advanced to the World Cup semifinals with a 2-1 victory, with Spain now set to face tournament favorite France in Tuesday's semifinals. From the Canadian Press, I'm John Kennedy.
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10: Taking a look at your weather forecast, we'll see partly cloudy skies with 30% chance of showers and a low of 18 overnight. A mix of sun and cloud into the morning, reaching a high of 26 by the afternoon, feeling like 30 with the Humidex. Sunday, we'll see sunny skies with a high of 28 and some more sun for Monday, warming up to a high of 31.
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12: ThinkStart.ca, that's where you go to get connected to Mohit Rajans. Taking care of AI and parenting, really, in business. Parenting your employees, parenting your kids. But really the question is, who's parenting Mohit? That's really the question.
13: That is by far the most unique way of not introducing me.
12: Right?
13: Yes.
12: Basically, it was a good way. It was an empathetic moment for Mrs. Rajans.
13: Maybe. But also, it sort of gives that wide-ranging conversation tone that you and I tend to have, right? Which is this idea that on one hand, we could think we're talking about something to do with technology. But on the other hand, we'd always tie it back to, well, this is actually how it completely affected my day, mm-hmm. rather than oh, this is just about the headline. So I appreciate the time that we get.
12: Turns out it's a human problem. That could be the name of your next book.
13: Well, very much so, I think, especially in this. You know, I just recently started reading somebody's book, and I was so excited because I could tell that there was no AI being used. And that was such a weird feeling because, on one hand, the book's not better written.
12: No.
13: You know what I mean? It wasn't like I looked at it and I was like, this is amazing writing. That doesn't. Instead, I was just like, oh, this reminds me of kind of a time.
12: You know what AI will do? This is going to be the next step. You can build this sort of AI plugin now. It's going to be the typo plugin.
13: Yeah.
12: The bad grammar typo plugin, so it simulates Ryan writing an email, and we're like, oh yeah, Ryan definitely wrote this, you know?
13: There are mistake plugins. There are all sorts of hacks. I think the first 2 years of what shadow AI that we talk about ended up yielding was a bunch of people who realized, okay, well, we're never going to get this approved, so let's just build our own sort of hack version of it that doesn't get detected. Mm-hmm. And so what you saw, for instance, in school systems is students would sell their plugins for Google Classroom to help them evade getting caught when their essays were handed in. Or there was, for instance, Google had created a spy thing for teachers to help them sort of detect when AI was being used. But none of this were official, if you know what I mean. These were sort of, they weren't being sold by Google, and they weren't being sold by anybody else, but they were being designed to actually circumvent the system.
12: Flooding the system. How about that? Overwhelming the system, feeding the dragon. It's happening. It's before you used to kind of put all these terms in your website and build all these extra pages that nobody really linked to, just so people would go and find these things. And it's kind of like saying, if I'm selling, I don't know, I'm selling fences. So I'm a fence builder. So I have all these other pages on the back of my website that are like the number one fence builder in the Ottawa area. And then it has a listing of it. I'm always number one on the list, right? And it explains why I'm number one on the list. And all these different pages. Now, if you go to my website, there's no links to those pages. You don't ever find them. But they're there. And so that was kind of search engine stuff back in the day. Now people are flooding the internet with AI-generated stuff to a point where AI-generated stuff is linking to AI-generated stuff.
13: Yeah, and it's also becoming cyclical in the way that a lot of these companies are designing how you continue to stay within their ecosystem. So you'll get a summary on something like Gemini, or you'll get a summary even on something like ChatGPT. But gone are the days where they're trying to get you to link out to several different sources. They still now want you to read that summary, absorb it, and then if you still want to go to different places, there's other places that you can go with their AI. And that's problematic because there is a generation that won't understand what the original indexing was when it came down to search engines or how to check multiple sources. I've had multiple producers that I speak to that say that they don't even check multiple sources anymore because they know they're getting summaries of other sources. Just recently, we spoke about this, that the Toronto Pearson International Airport had to put out an actual statement saying that most of the communications online that you're hearing about the Toronto Airport are actually false. That's crazy to think.
12: Yeah, you have to go to the Pearson Airport website if you want to get information about Pearson Airport because there's so much junk out there. Okay, first tell the story about how amazing of a friend sent you the story about Gemini and BMW.
13: Well, you know, this is interesting too, right? So we naturally feel like our default, Google's a verb. Right. It went from being an app to a verb, actually went from being a website to a verb. And so what we have witnessed in our lives is a company like Google will say to you, okay, when you're searching, you want to stay within their ecosystem. And what we witnessed recently was, do we want to make this call? Shane, I think it's important for us to discuss this context.
12: Yes, go ahead.
13: You were alarmed, let's say. You were alarmed to learn that in your quest, in your search, it was not necessarily, you weren't necessarily taken to a place where you were given an ample amount of information to make a purchase decision, for example. Mm-hmm. But instead, when you made a specific search on a car, all of the information that was given to you through AI search in a combination was baked from the ecosystem, meaning YouTube, which they own, other apps, which they own, and all of that ended up becoming a summary. Is that vetted information that's actually true now? Well, now we have to say, well, we only have, is it one source or is it actually multiple sources that they're distilling for you?
12: Well, it's the difference. The distinction used to be opinion, right, versus articles. And now opinion becomes the article when they regenerate it. Here's the story. I had seen some articles about a controversial BMW. I like older BMWs, so I follow that. I'm like, ooh, that's interesting. What's going on with BMW? And then there was, I searched it on Gemini, and the result it gave me verified one link to a YouTube video and gave me the whole description. So I'm like, I'm going to watch the video. And the description it gave me on Gemini was basically the summary point index of key points from the video. One guy's opinion about the X5, in particular, the changes in the tailgate. That was it. But the only verified link it gave me was to go watch it on YouTube, which is owned by Google. So it's basically like, hey, what's going on with BMW with this controversial change? The X5 is changing, and here's a YouTube video where we sell ads to go watch it. It's almost like when you say, give me a link to find these things on Amazon, and it links you to the Google search page of the Amazon search so they can get the click-throughs and charge Google.
13: But these are purposely built. These are not ecosystems that run because they want Shane to be efficient. These are ecosystems because they get money on everything that's clicked. Where it's creating more havoc is, where does that bend the truth? Where does the idea that, you know, let's say one province starts going after another province's tourism as a result of just flooding the internet with a bunch of you know, misinformation about what's happening in one area of the country versus the other? That's where we're going to get stuck. You're smart enough to understand that this might just be a closed loop that we're getting stuck in when it comes down to what's being built around us. But there's a generation that's not going to understand that at all. And look, you know, if you pay the right amount of money in any of these ecosystems, you'll rank higher than anybody. But right now, what are we seeing? We're seeing summaries being pulled from Reddit. We're seeing summaries being pulled from fake websites. Think about it. Think about how much this content looks weird around the world, and they're not even having these conversations yet.
12: Guess what? Alberta separation is driven by accounts and everything outside of Canada. And yet, all of the AI searches are pulling from those accounts because they don't care.
13: But that's where we have to differentiate with what we rely on search for online. Look, there's an entire generation that still will go to TikTok to understand what a trend is or if somebody died. There's an entire generation that will never have cable television and understand the importance of the 6 o'clock, 11 o'clock, or the daily paper. We get that part. But search is fueled by curiosity. And that curiosity does so much for people at such different ages that if people aren't able to find things, we're going to leave people behind. And so we're both referring to an essential skill that has to be taught or retaught in some cases. I shudder to think in some cases there's a senior population that will look at some of the AI summaries that are coming out and think, oh yeah, that's the fact. That's the truth. Because there's no way they're being vetted properly.
12: No, there's not. And it's a very, very scary notion. And this is exactly it, is that people are taking it as truth when in fact it's just a bunch of people not even building it themselves, just telling machines to build more junk to convince people what they want. It's nothing but smear campaigns, and you're right, it's very possible. Mohit Rajan's thinkstart.ca, you can get signed up for his newsletter.
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1: Facebook in Canada. That might be oversimplifying a little bit, but kind of what's happening. The announcement is that north of Edmonton, a giant data center will go in. It's going to serve Meta. They're going to have a natural gas power plant. It's going to feed the power grid. The Alberta government even says it could reduce the cost of electricity. It could be so big, and $13 billion. My guest here is Emily Osborne, policy researcher from the Canadian Shield Institute. AI autonomy, data autonomy, some of the topics that the cats at the Canadian Shield Institute take on. Without asking a question specifically, because I do have one in my pocket, Emily, what's your takeaway on this? Good, bad?
2: It'll depend. So this is, you know, this is a massive investment, and historically Canada has been, has looked very favorably on investment like this coming into our country. But in the digital realm, just the size of the investment is no longer enough. We really have to consider ownership and control and what's happening with the data, what the data center is powering. So there's a lot of considerations, and we don't yet have a lot of details about what the data center will power. I mean, we can assume that it'll just sort of feed into Meta's surveillance apparatus. You know, we've seen the Meta spyware glasses recently in the news again. So we can imagine that this data center and increased capacity in Canada is only going to serve Meta's interests, and is just going to continue to be an extraction of Canadian data, in which case my overall takeaway would be bad.
1: Okay, yeah, and so that's kind of what I was leaning. I mean, it is exciting to see business investment of the tech sector. That part's okay. I think that that's what, but we also need to know what it is. And this is a data server to serve Facebook and their various properties that Meta has. This is not AI or data autonomy. Otherwise, that would be a Canadian company with Canadian laws following all the Canadian things that would serve Canada. Am I understanding this correctly?
2: Yeah, exactly. So in Canada, at least at the federal level, we've been very interested in sort of pursuing digital sovereignty and building up Canadian digital capacity. And that does mean more data centers in Canada, but it does not mean more Meta data centers and more data centers that are owned by American big tech.
1: Okay. So there's the big tech aspect of this, and again, distinctly different than the kind of autonomy part that would serve us. I mean, if their cable went down to the United States, you still might be able to use your Meta glasses, but it's not really like Canadian interest serving.
2: Exactly, yeah. We have to think very carefully about who owns these data centers, because we've seen lately a sort of a worrying convergence between American big tech and American state interests. And when data centers are under the control of American companies, they are ultimately answerable to the American government, and that should be cause for concern.
1: They can turn it off anytime they want, that kind of thing?
2: That is a risk that is discussed, but I think we should just be careful in surrendering control and or in who we're letting control data centers in Canada.
1: Yeah, and it's interesting when you look at what the CRTC in Canada and all those sort of bodies do when it comes to telecoms. One of the, and you're not, as far as I know, an expert on that. It's not what I'm asking. It's just that we've seen over the course of time that the Canadian government has worked hard to protect the spectrum of who gets access to what frequencies for their phones. They've worked hard, on their argument anyway, to protect foreign companies from coming in and bulldozing. Same thing with aviation. We've seen these sort of protection regulations, guardrails, call them what you like, be heavily put in some of these industries. And when you look at this AI thing now, you kind of go, oh, I sort of get it, because you don't want some giant international conglomerate coming in and sort of bulldozing our industry because they just have a ton more resources, so on and so forth. Is part of this that guardrail, that standard, if you will, of what this looks like? Because I mean, when you look at an American cellular company has not been able to come to Canada, generally speaking, because of the, you know, protection for Canadian companies. Probably a good thing. We have Canadian companies that run our cell phones. I think that's pretty all right. Similar?
2: Yeah, definitely similar. I think it's interesting. Like you say, the telecom and the aviation guardrails are good examples. For some reason, we've been hesitant to sort of treat other forms of digital infrastructure, like cloud computing and now AI, as sort of a similar field that requires protections and guardrails around Canadian ownership, and even other things like guardrails around transparency that we have in for telecom. We don't have equivalents for cloud computing and other digital products as well.
1: Mm-hmm. Yeah, I mean, you go ask some lawyers who do some of the privacy and online bullying laws. They're also going through their own similar version of this. Now, the standard, though, the standard of a $13 billion investment from the, if we put on our hat, take off the guardrail hats and put on our hats of proof of concept, lack of bureaucracy, some of the other things that Canada gets pinned with, this could be a decent standard of, oh, if Facebook made it work, maybe we can make it work too. Inviting business?
2: I think we have to be careful about what kind of business we're inviting when it comes to data centers. And we're seeing municipalities starting to draft frameworks for assessing data center proposals too. And there's many of the considerations are related to environmental factors. As we know, data centers are very power and water hungry. So there's been a lot of concerns related to that. But I think we also should be evaluating data center proposals based on the benefit that Canadians will be receiving from the, the end product. And that needs to be more involved in the evaluation.
1: What becomes the ideal client or investment? Like, if the Canadian Shield Institute has all this work on all of this, and if Facebook is great, it's good for business, that brings in jobs, okay, awesome, but it's not the sovereignty we look for. What does a good client look like that brings that stuff?
2: So one element of sovereignty is, of course, ownership, but it's always more complicated than that. So as soon as you have a Canadian company that is operating a data center in Canada, that's a step in the right direction, because that minimizes some of the foreign interference risks. But that's not everything. We also do have to think about the governance and what the data center is going to power and how it's going to be used. So. It's hard to define an exact ideal, but there's a lot of different considerations that go into it related to the ownership and control of the company that is operating the data center, as well as governance and the actual uses that the data center is supporting.
1: Power and water, it's a big one. Quebec, BC, great candidates for these kinds of things. BC's terrain, unfortunately, makes it a little bit more difficult. But at the same time, Alberta, in northern Alberta, has a lot of space. There is water in northern Alberta, unlike southern Alberta. Natural gas fired, which is in the land of the lesser of the evils, generally accepted as being a decent standard today, not as good as hydropower. So what's the take on the general infrastructure part?
2: Yeah, I mean, we've definitely seen a lot of uproar when it comes to data center proposals. There was another big one in Alberta recently that faced a lot of uproar because it was going to be put in a neighborhood. And residents were very rightly concerned about what the impact was going to be on, power and water usage, and also just like there's concerns about the aesthetics of a data center as well, and noise pollution and light pollution and all sorts of things. At the Canadian Shield Institute, our main concern is really about digital sovereignty, and we're less experts on power.
1: That's okay. That's perfect. That's good to know, because that's what people want to hear, right? Like, what are we focused on? What are we working on? Emily, like, it's I guess my personal observation, at least from what I've learned from this conversation and others, is that it's great to see that we're starting to dance. The question is do we have the right dance partners? Maybe you just have to start somewhere, to be determined. And when it comes to my data, my information, and my world, I would hate to see another government turn off the internet, if you will, sort of like we've seen recently over recent years due to things like wars and whatever. So I appreciate the insight and the help. Thank you so much.
2: Of course, thanks for having me.
1: Emily.
3: Taking a look at your weather forecast, we'll see partly cloudy skies with 30% chance of showers and a low of 18 overnight. A mix of sun and cloud into the morning, reaching a high of 26 by the afternoon, feeling like 30 with the Humidex. Sunday, we'll see sunny skies with a high of 28 and some more sun for Monday, warming up to a high of 31.
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7: 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They see car crashes, overdoses, violence every day. They're burnt out. Nearly half are considering leaving. Niagara EMS struggles to

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1: Rod Black, longtime sports guy, TSN, you'll find him there. He has a new book out, and I'm mostly excited about the audio version of the book because all I want to do is lie down on the couch and listen with the headphones on to Rod Black's voice reading Rod Black's words, and I think that works for most everybody. Hey, Rod.
2: Hey. Jeez, well, I don't know. Unfortunately, I don't think there's an audiobook right now. Simon Schuster doesn't do one, but
1: it's a pretty cool career you've had, Rod. Like, you've been everywhere. You've covered all the things. I mean, you've been an icon, you know, for so long in sports, and you still love it, hey?
2: Yeah, I do. You know, Shane, I really do. I've always said I've never worked a day in my life. I've always gone to fun, and I take it very seriously what I do, and I put a lot of work into it. I'm a grinder. But I'm doing sports. I work in the toy department. So it's like, you know, I have done news, and I've had to do some serious news stories in the past. But, you know, I love it. I mean, every day I wake up, and I probably till the day I drop, I get juiced by sports. And, you know, the fact that there's never an ending that is predictable, that you see something new every day, and you get to tell stories. And generally, they're great stories. You know, they're stories of success and belief, and sometimes failure that leads to success. So, no, I still love all the games.
1: The local sports guys, I used to always get a kick out of those guys because you'd walk into the newsroom, right, and they'd all be leaning back in their desk with their feet up with the game on and be like, "What you up to?" And they'll be like, "Working."
2: Yeah.
1: Because you got to watch the game.
2: Well,

0: It's so funny. The local sports station I worked at in Winnipeg, CKY, same thing. And we always used to do it. And I would also, at the time when I was growing up, you know, I never dreamed that I would be, you know, one of those guys. And then I get into it at a young age, and now I'm suddenly doing these local sports casts. And it was so cool because, you know, there weren't really a lot of satellite feeds, so you couldn't get a lot of the visual in at the time, but I'd have to wait till later. So often I would, you know, to bide my time, I'd go play baseball, or go, then I'd whip back to the studio with my baseball equipment on, or what have you, and then quickly hustle into do the late night sports. And then I found, you know, the previous generation, in the office, I'd always find, even behind bricks, you know, I'd find like empty bottles that had been there for like 30 years of the previous sportscasters who, like you say, were not only sitting with their feet up and watching sports, but they were also enjoying a few libations at the time. So they were going on the air half crocked half the time. So it is a crazy world. It's kind of like this. It's kind of like the title of my book. It's Cut to Black, A Legendary Life in Sports, and Maybe a Few Beers. And so probably a lot of beers, but it is a lot of fun, as I said before. And it changes every day. It changes every moment. That's why we all get in this crazy industry. And it's just not sports. I mean, it's entertainment. It's what you do. You know, it's in the podcast world now. And if you're curious and you're interested in people and you love telling stories, there's nothing better.
1: Well, let's take that cue, Rod, because I think that's really great. One of the things I share on the show all the time is because most people feel like there's a story inside them. Some people feel like there's a book inside them. And, yeah. But you know, I don't know how to do that. I don't know how to go. And I always try to remind people the difference between a good storyteller and a bad storyteller is only the fact that a good storyteller collects the stories. That's really it. I mean, the passion behind it is what it is. So tell me, like, can you add on that for everybody who feels like they have a story inside them? Like, mm-hmm. What do they need to know? Because, you know, it is a big task, but when you do get it out, it feels good.
0: Yeah, it does. And it is, you know, like this book is, you know, people say, well, it's clearly a sports book. I've never wanted to do a memoir or a book about me. And it's not really about me. It's kind of my journey, but it's through the stories and the eyes of other athletes and the people I've met along the way. But it's also part therapy. You're right. You get it out. And I think, you know, the collection of stories, we are basically computers. And, you know, whatever you can bring into that computer and keep it there. And the stories get better as they get older and you get better at telling the stories. My wife will tell you that she's heard all the stories before, and people, you know, your friends do. But I do think the shared experience is a big thing. The only way to have great stories, I mean, yeah, you can bring them in, you can read them, you can remember them, but you've got to experience them and you have to get out. You just can't sit around. And there are a lot of people who, you know, are good at writing stories, and they grab the information, and they're good crafters of being able to narrate a story. But I'm a big believer in living that story and, you know, being part of it. And the best way to remember it for me is, like, you know, I'm a sports guy. I know every Stanley Cup champion to 1912 and every champion in every sport and MVP, but quite frankly, Shane, I don't know where my car keys are, and I have no idea where my laundry is. And that's kind of the way the computer works sometimes. Yeah. And I do think it's a shared experience. I think it's a life experience. And I also think there's a meaning in everything. I think there is you need that kind of punchline at the end, what that takes you to the next chapter. And, mm-hmm. you know, I'm sure you've got friends, you know, that they are good storytellers, but the story comes out of nowhere. And it kind of always has to have relevance. And, you know, if you have a conversation with somebody, you know, this is in what you do is, you know, that conversation has to have a flow. And the great storytellers are the ones that have a flow. And I do believe have lived it because they're passionate about it. So I think we all are great storytellers and can be great storytellers. You just, as you mentioned, you got to get it out.
1: Yeah, well, and there's always that storyteller who starts on some story that seems so obscure and off topic, and then they tell this big story, and then you're like, they finish it, and you're like, well, that's great. Where did that come from?
0: Where did that come from? Where's the ending?
1: And then you just ask.
0: Takes so damn long. I grew a beard while you told that story.
1: but all they say is like, oh yeah, I was thinking the last time I went to a hockey game.
0: Yeah.
1: And it's like, but it's amazing how it connects people, and we're like, oh, okay, I get it.
0: Yeah, I think too, you know, levity and brevity too. I think levity. I think, you know, we need to have more humor in our lives, and we need to have more fun. Sitting around the campfire is a great way. The best stories are told around a campfire. Isn't that funny? How, you know, it's interesting that we're sitting here on your show talking about that. And why is it around a campfire? Because everybody's calm and everybody has a story to tell or a song to sing. There's something about that. But I think brevity as well. And we live in a world of 140 characters, but you have to be able to tell that story as succinctly as possible and get to the point. But, you know, I live kind of for those campfires now every day. And I do think sports is like one massive campfire. We all gather around, we warm ourselves to the sports and the scores and the stories, and then we kind of debrief around it. And then everybody else has a story around it.
1: I love it. And then we're all the general manager and the changes we would make. Well, so yeah, there's always that too.
0: You're seeing that now as everybody's become, like, it's so funny, right? You know, we live in this hockey nation in Canada, but, you know, the World Cup comes around and suddenly everybody is a soccer expert, you know, which is great. That's the beauty of sports, that everybody has an opinion, which I really like. But it's so crazy how all of a sudden everybody knows everything about the beautiful game. And they profess to know everything. And then they, you know, they become these experts and they're up and down and riding with Team Canada. And then you won't hear from them for another 4 years.
1: Yeah, that's right. I love it. That's what sports is all about, though, right? I mean, I say jump on the bandwagon as long as you're involved. Get plugged in. Rod Black, yes. Cut to Black, a long list of stories and experiences from the man himself. Rod, let me, on behalf of Canadians who have watched you for so long and enjoyed the work you do, I mean, I'm not joking when I say your voice is just... You're a lucky man. It's a beautiful voice, and you share it so widely. And I know that here on the radio, people hear you. Even if they don't connect the name Rod Black or the sports part, they'll hear your voice and go, oh, yeah, I've heard that guy.
0: That guy.
1: He's probably lost his keys somewhere.
0: Lost his keys, or as what happened the other day is I was hosting an event. A lady came up and said, hey, can I get a selfie with you? And I was kind of flattered, you know. I still do some television, not as much as before, but I'm like, oh, that's kind of nice. You know, might have recognized me from sports or Canada AM or something, or maybe some of the charity work. And I'm going, that's nice. And I get the picture taken, and her phone rings in the middle of it, and she answers and she goes, honey, would you stop? I'm getting my picture taken with Ron McLean.
1: Oh, that's even better.
0: I said, okay. Okay, so they might know the voice, they don't remember the name, but it's all good.
1: Rod Black, Cut to Black, get the book. Brother, thank you so much.
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1: Three things we learned today, Shane Hewitt and The Night Shift. I'm in Ottawa, the village of Merrickville, just south of the city, actually, in eastern Ontario. Ryan O'Donnell is in Calgary. Noah Skanga is in Toronto. Three things, all available on our podcast with all of the rest of the things. Full-length conversations from the show. If you want to get caught up or share them with friends, that would be awesome. Throughout the day today, the conversation was about how do you know if your partner is cheating or not? And so we talked to Dr. Lori Batito about this. Lori is a psychologist. She's a clinical psychologist and a relationship expert. So before you start assuming too much, you need to learn from the experts, not only from social media of the red flags in your marriage. And this is what Lori had to say. What one thing is a sign that they might be cheating?
16: Oftentimes people will think like, well, this one thing, and then they'll like, that one thing means that my partner is straying. But we have to be very careful. It's never one thing. So we're looking for patterns of behavior, not just the one thing, because one thing could be triggered by many things, right? Depression and stress and whatever it is. But to your point about how common is infidelity, I think... So it depends on where you look, obviously, to get the numbers. But it's somewhere around 20 to 25% of married men, so this doesn't take into account non-married, so these are statistics of, you know, married people, they report having had an affair at some point in their relationship, and 10 to 20% of married women. The numbers used to be much bigger, and the gap used to be much greater. In years past. So that gap is narrowing now with almost as many women as men who are cheating. But what is more common today, I don't have numbers for it, but emotional affairs. You know, we did a segment on micro-cheating a while back, and that kind of stuff is more common. So, you know, what do we define as cheating? That's a whole other show in terms of what how do we define cheating, et cetera, et cetera.
1: Well, let me throw a couple things out there first here is that, first of all, I mean, there are different kinds of relationships, and this whole conversation is based on infidelity, which means that inside your agreement of your relationship, you don't see other people.
16: That's right.
1: Like, I always find stories about, hey, don't tell my partner, but I'm going for coffee with this guy from work. Oh, it's just a coffee. Like, to me, that seems far more ill-intended than I got drunk and smashed some guy at a party. Like, because, like, it's premeditated.
16: It's the don't tell, right? Yeah. So the secrecy, and we've talked about that too, right? The secrecy versus privacy thing. That's keeping something a secret. That tells you, you know, you're crossing a line.
1: Dr. Lori, right there, when you cross a line with cheating, you got to hear the whole thing. You don't want to assume too much, but you got to know the information if your partner has having an affair. And the reality is that they might not be. They could just be going through something, so wouldn't you want to know? Ryan O'Donnell got some young people advice about open relationships, Ryan, and about defining infidelity as a young person who's engaged. What was your takeaway from that?
17: Yeah, just have an understanding. And also, that understanding can change. It's not like set in stone. It might, opinions might change. You might be okay with open, and then 6 months later, you're like, yeah, I've changed my mind. I think just open communication. A lot goes back to open communication, doesn't
1: it? Kind of everything, huh?
17: Yeah, a little bit, eh?
1: How about that? It's good advice. DrLori.com. The entire conversation, full length, is about 18 minutes, by the way. It's on Shane Hewitt and the Night Shift, the podcast, which is on the iHeart app. Steve Stebbing was here. We talked about what the hell should we watch this weekend. And he was curious about the poor marketing around Little House on the Prairie. He thought it was an opportunity for Netflix to really hammer out that show for popularity.
18: This is my thoughts right here. Is there something wrong with this show? Is there something wrong with this reboot remake of Little House on the Prairie? Is Netflix ashamed of it? Why is there no ad push or any kind of push on the fact that Little House on the Prairie is not out today? It came out 2 days ago.
1: Yeah.
18: Where is the ad campaign? Why did Netflix drop the ball so badly on a show that kind of should be a little bit of a home run? Because, I mean, there's generations of people that grew up on the Michael Landon series. My wife being one of them. She's a huge Little House on the Prairie fan. I'm kind of aghast to why they wouldn't push this series at all. Like, I don't really get it, because there seemed to be a hubbub when they announced that this was being made, and then now we get here and then they just kind of drop it all and turn and run. Like, I don't get it.
1: Now, it is possible that with all your wrestling watching, that your algorithm is not served by Little House on the Prairie. That's probably worth considering.
18: Yeah, Shane, I watch everything, so yeah, my algorithm is probably, the algorithm on my Netflix is probably so massively confused that it might have expired.
1: Yes, right? Okay, so I sent it to my sister just as we were talking. Did you see this? Because she loved Little House when we were kids. Mm-hmm. Yes, I started watching it yesterday.
18: Oh, okay, there we go. So I guess people who know.
1: So I asked her, how did you find out about it? I just saw it advertised on Netflix. Well, I may follow a few Little House on the Prairie groups, too, on Facebook.
18: Well, yeah, there you go. That's a little helping hand. That's an algorithm helper.
1: Maybe it's
18: sure.
1: Maybe it's just going targeting women hard. I don't know. Is Mr. Prairie, is he going to end up on the back of an airplane, too? Big shoes to fill.
18: I don't know. But my other question when it comes to this one is, there was a wholesome gather around the TV family nature to the original series. I mean, because it was kind of a landmark television series at the time. Do we live in a world right now that is so rough and jaded that what this series is supposed to, the feeling the series is supposed to bring across, will that be felt, or are we so far beyond that?
1: It's a good question to be asked. I don't think so. If you want to find the answers to all of it, it's on Shane Hewitt and the Night Shift, the podcast. Little House on the Prairie, the new reboot is out. And so is Silo Season 3. There's a big, long list, the Moana movie. If you want to get all the details, Shane Hewitt and the Night Shift, the podcast. All of your favorite podcast apps. But if you get it on the iHeart app, you get live streaming and so much more as well. Andrew Caddell was on. Happy Friday Roundup. We talked about the international approach to what PM Mark Carney is doing.
19: Well, you know, we pay our diplomats a lot of money to be able to represent Canada in those countries. And occasionally you have to go in and tell them, you know, our diplomats have to go and talk to the heads of those countries and say we're not happy with what's going on. And that's why you pay them. You know, you're not very, very diplomatic for a diplomat. I'll tell you, I knew a lot of diplomats who were not very diplomatic, especially when they had to go and do their jobs with other countries. On the other hand, right now we're looking to be friends with the rest of the world because the Americans don't want to be friends with us. So we have to seek out as many trade relations as possible. And sometimes you have to put aside your sort of moral issues in order to do business with countries. It's called constructive engagement. We used to call that constructive engagement with China. So it's a bit of a paradox, it's a bit of a dilemma, but I think Carney is being realistic and he's telling it like it is. It's difficult to do when Canada's been a, you know, sort of a beacon of morality for so long, but I don't think the bottom line is, are we going to have jobs for Canadians? Are we going to get investment for Canadians? Are we going to be able to build the country? Well, the only way to do that is that you have to deal with some countries that you may not necessarily agree with.
1: All right, so there you go. Andrew Caddell and his comments. Three things.
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23: From the National Newsroom of the Canadian Press, I'm John Kennedy. The Gordie Howe International Bridge will open near the end of the month after Canada and the U.S. resolved issues that delayed last month's ceremony. Michigan Republican Mike Rogers says a new agreement will now give the U.S. a larger share of the revenue and a role in setting tolls. Prime Minister Mark Carney says Canada is willing to clarify parts of the existing bridge agreement. The $6.4 billion crossing connects Windsor and Detroit under a 2012 Canada-U.S. deal. The opening ceremony will take place on July 27th. Applications for federal public service jobs dropped nearly 30% last year as Ottawa downsizes its workforce. Job postings, promotions, and staffing levels have also declined compared with previous years. The government plans to cut 40,000 positions by 2029, mostly through attrition and retirements. More than 8,200 workers have already applied for the early retirement program, something the Treasury Board says is encouraging. British Columbia's government has turned a former youth corrections facility into a 72-bed facility for people needing involuntary care in the northern community of Prince George. BC Premier David Eby says the facility will focus on people who are unable to ask for help themselves because of their serious addictions and associated brain injuries stemming from opioid use.
24: In addition to the 70 beds here in Prince George, today simultaneously in Surrey, the Minister of Health is announcing 60 beds at a former drug treatment facility in Surrey. that will be providing the same care in the lower mainland as well. So today, 130 beds in the province in two different regions.
23: The government says it's also pursuing plans to open comparable facilities in other parts of the province, such as the Okanagan Valley. Nova Scotia Public Works Minister Fred Tilley says his province will take 2 years to study options to replace one of the bridges that's linking Halifax and Dartmouth. Tilley talked about the options as the A. Murray Mackay Bridge, which opened in 1970, needs to be rebuilt or replaced with a new bridge or underwater tunnel by 2040.
0: So we're looking at short-term initiatives that are going to improve traffic flow. We're looking at medium and longer-term initiatives. So the replacement of the Mackay, which was identified in the regional transportation plan as well, is another piece to that puzzle.
23: The span carries 65,000 vehicles a day, supporting $120 million in economic activity per year. UK actor Michael Ward has been acquitted by a London jury of rape and sexual assault charges. The 28-year-old appeared in a London court after being accused of sexually assaulting a woman in a Mercedes in 2023. Ward has been denying the charges and said he had full faith he would be cleared of them. In 2020, he won the Rising Star Award at the BAFTAs and stars in the Netflix crime drama Top Boy. This is the Canadian Press. In sports, Mikel Merino scored in the 88th minute on a rebound yielded by backup Belgian goalkeeper Sanne Lammens, and Spain advanced to the World Cup semifinals with a 2-1 victory, with Spain now set to face tournament favorite France in Tuesday's semifinals. The Toronto Blue Jays have acquired catcher Ryan Sprock from the Minnesota Twins in exchange for right-hander Tommy Nance and the international signing bonus pool space. The 21-year-old Sprock has played 67 games between the Twins' single-A affiliate in Fort Myers, Florida, and their high-A affiliate in Cedar Rapids, Iowa. Los Angeles Dodgers two-way superstar Shohei Ohtani will miss next week's All-Star game in Philadelphia because of continued irritation in his left knee. The Dodgers added that Ohtani would not make his scheduled start on the mound against the Arizona Diamondbacks tonight, but would continue to start at designated hitter through the weekend. From the Canadian Press, I'm John Kennedy.
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4: Taking a look at your weather forecast, we'll see partly cloudy skies with 30% chance of showers and a low of 18 overnight. A mix of sun and cloud into the morning, reaching a high of 26 by the afternoon, feeling like 30 with the Humidex. Sunday, we'll see sunny skies with a high of 28 and some more sun for Monday, warming up to a high of 31.
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1: Alyssa B is here, holistic nutritionist, nourished.ca, with great recipes, all the things. If you would like to, you know, I don't know, make a salad, that's where you go to do that. We had talked this summer about protein. When we talked about protein, we kind of got into the marketing of all the protein. We didn't talk about the importance of protein generally, and I realized that you and I are the same age. So the not everybody's the same age we are, but we need to talk about it from kind of a heads up perspective of what people need to know.
2: Of why we need it. Yeah. Well, protein is very important. I think I said on the last episode, I don't know if everyone heard it, but protein is, if we think about protein is the building blocks, the bricks and mortar of our house. And everything else is the adds-on. So when the bricks and mortar, our bones and our muscle, aren't strong, and the foundation isn't strong, nothing else really matters. So we really want to make sure that the foundation of our home, our vessel, is as strong as possible. And that's where protein comes in, right? Protein helps build strong muscle. Muscle helps protect the bone. So as we age, if we fall and our muscle isn't strong enough to protect our bones break. And that's why as people age, they get more frail, because sometimes they get thinner, the muscle kind of atrophies, and the bone is not as much supported. So that's where protein comes in. So when we eat protein, we are building the muscle. We're adding muscle, we're maintaining muscle, we are able to have that muscle form around the bones, and we're protecting our bones. So now more than ever, as we age, I mean, we always need protein, but even as you age, protein is so important to protect against falls, and everybody does fall. And we used to hear about, I mean, you and I are the same age, but, you know, older people used to get frail, they'd fall, they'd end up in the hospital. I know when I'm 70 and you're 70, I want to be as independent as possible. I don't, if I fall, I don't want to equal breaking a bone, equaling getting into a hospital, equaling what is the chance of me getting out of that hospital in my 70s. So I feel like because longevity and health span, and we're all talking about living a more healthy life as we age, that the protein piece is really important.
1: Now, protein potato chips, and we were joking before we started about protein coffee and all those things.
2: It's a thing.
1: My question is it the right thing? And you know, if I put cream in my coffee, obviously there's cream and that helps and all those things. But the is it the right thing? And can we tell if it's good protein or if it's some sort of super processed, not necessarily good protein?
2: I think these are all tools. These are all tools that we can use in small ways to enhance our protein intake. Do I think the protein in the coffee and the protein chips and the protein in everything that you see now is how we should be getting our main source of protein? No. But is it a way that we could actually boost up our protein? Because now more than ever, we're trying to get our protein even higher. As I said before, like the average woman, 120 pounds, if she's slightly active, if she's doing a bit of strength training, which, you know, if you're healthy, that is what you should be doing. She should be getting, you know, 100 to 115, 120 grams of protein. And that could be hard for a lot of people. It doesn't have to be. It's about how you break up your day and how you administer your protein. You know, breakfast should be 40 grams. Lunch should be anywhere between 30 grams and 40 grams. And dinner could be anywhere between 30 and 40 grams. And the reason why I bump it up in the morning is because if you have a high protein breakfast, which I can tell you how to do really easily, you are setting yourself up for the day. You won't have as many cravings. You won't be as snacky. You won't be as, you know, you don't want sugar, reaching for sugar. You won't need that caffeine hit at 4 o'clock. So that big anchoring into protein for breakfast is one of the best ways I can tell everybody. Now, everybody's very different, but when you anchor into protein in the morning, you will noticeably feel these effects throughout the day. Also, you'll have more energy. When you have more energy, you can show up better in your life. So 40 grams of protein in the morning can look very easy. If you're eating 2 eggs, that's really just 12 grams of protein. But if you add a cup of egg whites, which won't change the taste of the eggs that much, and it cooks very fast, you are now getting about 30, 35 grams of protein just from that alone. Then you can have a whole grain piece of toast with some avocado, maybe some cottage cheese on it. boom, you have your 40 grams. I mean, it's not that hard if we, you know, I come back to my philosophy of everything I do is be a little bit more intentional and mindful of what we eat. And 40 grams of protein can also be a serving of yogurt, Greek non-fat yogurt. And we'll talk about the protein powder. You can put in a whey protein powder. You can put in some chia seeds and some hemp seeds and some berries. And right there, you have a very high protein, 40 grams, and a high fiber breakfast. And you will feel the differences. When lunch comes around, you won't be as hungry. And you'll opt for a salad with some chicken. Maybe you'll snack on some edamame. And dinner can be a small piece of meat, some veggies, some sweet potato. And right there, you have about like 100 and 110 grams of protein. And you've hit those goals. So I always like to tell my clients, if you're thinking about what you're eating and you haven't, you take an inventory, say at lunch, okay, how am I going to meet these goals? Then I'll put a little bit of the protein creamer into the coffee, or I'll use another protein supplement, or I'll take a protein bar. Maybe I'll even have one small bag of those protein chips. They can be tools. They're not necessarily bad, but are they the cleanest protein? Probably not. But if hitting that protein goal is important, I would say go for it.
1: Well, it's interesting because as I've learned with the protein powders, they're artificial sweeteners in them, mega sweet, almost too sweet for me. Mm-hmm. And so that's where you know, if you mix that in your milk and all of a sudden you have, you know, your mm-hmm. coffee, you know, you if you're normally a double-double person, you could actually get there quite easily, in a different way.
2: Back to the protein powders, I mean, like now because we are all so aware, I mean, that's another great thing about everyone, you know, the marketing of protein, we're all so much more aware of where the protein's coming from. There's a lot more cleaner versions on the market. And really, just flip it over and you want the first ingredient to be whey isolate protein. There could be maybe one filler in there and it could be sweetened with stevia, so it's not as sweet. You want to make sure you're looking for, just like when you're looking at the bread, ingredients in a bread. The least amount of ingredients, the first ingredients are the most important, and then, you know, five or six ingredients, and then you know it's a cleaner version of those protein powders. Mm, and you want to know what you want to trusted brand.
1: Now, it does sound expensive, so before we're done, you always say that things like frozen edamame, frozen berries, all those things way cheaper.
2: Way cheaper. And edamame, if you can eat one fistful of edamame, and you're getting, you know, 10 grams, 15 grams of protein. And yes, so much cheaper. Edamame, all the frozen berries, all your frozen fruit, all of that is much cheaper when you buy it in bulk in the frozen section. And if you buy your big protein powders, yes, you're going to pay, you know, anywhere between $75 and $125 for a big bottle, but you can get 60 to 80 servings out of that. I mean, that's cheaper than a coffee.
1: Mm-hmm. Yeah, and over the course of 2 months, it's quite fascinating. I mean, I know that a lot of people say, like, oh my God, it's so expensive to buy these things with protein, or it's so expensive to buy beef, or whatever it might be. But really, when you break it down, I mean, one steak is expensive, and if you can supplement it other ways, then that's great. Or, you know, can you go with something that's a cheaper protein, like a pork, and then fascinating.
2: You can have your pork, right? You can have your big steak, you can cut it in half, and then you can make, you know, a lentil pasta. Or chickpea pasta, or edamame pasta. I mean, there are some really good products out there that are on the market that are high in protein. Again, you just have to be mindful. You have to flip it over, and you have to read the ingredients. Like the pastas now, the lentil pastas, as I mentioned, the chickpea pastas, the edamame pastas, there are three ingredients, and we're talking 19 grams of protein per serving. That's a great amount of protein if it's served with your meat, your chicken, your pork, as you mentioned, right there, you're going to have 40 grams of protein without even thinking about it. So it does seem really daunting. Like, I'm not sure how much you weigh, Shane. I don't know if you want to announce it to everybody, but, you know, it does seem really daunting, but you can easily get your 145 grams of protein in your day if you think about it and you're intentional about it.
1: All right. There you go. Recipes and more at nourished.ca yeah. with Alyssa B. So if you want to take all these and put it into action, you can. Those are free for you on the website. Thank you.
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1: One of the coolest things about the people I get to hang out with is they teach me stuff. 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And then there was all this sort of, well, we have copyright on all the code that's in there. 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So we have to license everybody to be able to be trustworthy to not steal our code. And technology makes cars complicated. And then now you have electric cars. And some cars, as Lorena shared with us, like to listen to you when you make it out in the back seat. And some cars are just not allowed in the country because of the technology behind them. Now, what happens when you want to drive that car across the border? Would you be allowed? Lorraine Sommerfeld, driving.ca. Thank you for the makeout nuggets of ideas to be aware of with your car. Driving across the border, your new piece, pretty good stuff.
14: We've got some senators in Michigan, which, of course, the birthplace of, you know, this... the big three, the medium three, the small three, whatever they are now, I can't really anyway, Democratic senator saying no, none of those Chinese cars can come from Canada, because of course now we're going to start letting in 49,000 Chinese vehicles, and they're saying no, it's a security risk. Frankly, people, if you drive a car that's 5 years old or newer, it is spying on you. And if you want to see all the creepy stuff it's recording, just go to Mozilla Foundation. You can find it everywhere. But the question I raised today about this was, I understand what they're trying to do. You're trying to protect jobs, even as GM fires 1,000 people and puts in 50 robots today. But okay, that's fine. They're protecting jobs. But I think something that's missing from this conversation frequently is that 49,000 number wasn't pulled out of someone's butt. In 2023, Tesla brought in 44,000 vehicles from China. They were made in China, and they just switched to their German factory when we put the tariff on to team up with Team Biden. And so initially, a lot of those cars are going to be Teslas. They'll go back to bringing them in from China. If you drive the EV Volvos, they're all made in China. Your Buick is made in China now, people, for the most part. So I'm asking these senators, are we going to grandfather these ones in? Are we just targeting the Chinese vehicles? Or what about the Volvo Chinese vehicles and the Buick Chinese vehicles and the Tesla Chinese vehicles? So as you kind of raised, it gets muddy very quickly.
1: So, okay, if you're on a summer trip, a la the Griswolds, and you're driving to Wally World, and all of a sudden you get to the border and they want to see the serial number of your car before you drive it into the country. Maybe we should talk about different ways, because there are the cameras. I mean, if you work in a top secret environment or a secret corporate environment and you drive in the parking lot and those cameras can see stuff, that's a thing. Plus your conversations, plus the data, plus the, there was a bunch of stuff where I think it was Russian troops were updating their social media or something, or their Runkeeper app would reveal publicly where these squadrons of soldiers were in a war. Like, all of this stuff becomes very, very available. And this is the kind of, what kinds of things do we need to know about these cars generally paying attention to?
14: I think, again, you brought it up at the top. Your car is a computer. Your own phone and computer is recording everything. It's the worst time to be a serial killer. You're going to get caught. They know where you are all the time. And for some people, you go, that keeps me safe. I like that. Other people say that's an infringement in Big Brother. So, you know, we'll have to think about that.
1: I just want to clarify. Lorraine does write fiction, too. That's why the serial killer thing comes up, just to be clear. Okay.
14: Sometimes. Not every week. Once in a while. I think the problem here is China is the boogeyman now. Yes, they're going to map our infrastructure. They're going to know everything. People, they already know everything, just like we know all their everythings. We see satellite photos of stuff in Iran and Russia and everywhere else. So everyone's been spying on each other forever. A Chinese car is, okay, it's going to go back to the Chinese government. But we've had components in our car made in China for decades now. So if they're going to sneak a little sneaky thing in there, they've already been doing it, for starters. And I feel like all of a sudden, politicians who are always 100 years behind everything are going, wait a minute, this could be bad. And it's like, it's already been bad. You have not dealt with the cybersecurity in vehicles yet. Now you're going to wake up just because it's Chinese. You have a lot of bigger problems to solve ahead of time, which is Nissan stopped spying on you, Ford spying on you. They're already doing this.
1: Yeah. And those are the parts that we know of. Remember, like the Huawei cell phone story, where they're like, the network stuff, probably not good, don't want to do that. But then those are the telecoms actually auditing technology. Do you think the car companies are really auditing whether that Android deck is paying attention? I mean, they don't even have their own technology sorted out.
14: Well, and that's part of the problem, is they don't know what they're doing. So this information is in very, very unqualified hands. And usually the thing we've been pushing for 2 or 3 years, or I have, with security in cars, is that they're selling your information. And there's people, there's a guy I wrote about 2 weeks ago, he hard-braked, he bought a car, drove home from the dealership, and hard-braked, a kid kicked a ball, I don't know why he hard-braked. He called his insurance company, they go, you had a hard-braking yesterday, so your rates just went up. No word of a lie.
1: Wow.
14: That it was that immediate. So it went from the car spying on you and then collecting this information and selling it, usually to insurance companies. But they go, oh, we anonymity it. I don't know what that word is.
1: Anonymize.
14: No, it's just, you know, to sell, tell them what the patterns are. Well, no, now Ford has a patent where the ad will come up. If you're talking to a passenger and you say, are we hungry? Do you want to get lunch? They go, how about Chipotle down the road on the right? The ad, and they're going, we're not actually going to use that. BS. They are so going to use that. They're all going to use that.
1: Well, there was an interesting one that came up for me that I, in my looking, is, you know, when you get in a rental car and it's like Lorraine's phone, Shane's phone,
14: never
1: like everything that people have connected their address books. I mean, that's one thing. Delete your stuff, first of all. Don't connect it in the first place. And another one I had read, and I'm assuming it to be true, is that when you plug, like when you plug your USB into a lighter adapter, that's fine, just electricity. But when we use the direct plug into the car thing, the car can access your information. Apps and some of the history stuff, and it keeps it.
14: Oh, it does. And some of them, they say we only keep it for 90 days. Some say we keep it for 5 years. And they're somewhere, I don't know if it's Canada or the U.S., they never get rid of it. There's no laws around it yet. So it's an unfenced pasture with everything running around. And so do not hook your phone up to a rental car. It's going to download everything in there.
1: Yeah.
14: And again, if you go on to serial kill somebody, they'll know. So don't do that. My kids go, do you have to be so
1: dark,
14: out there?
1: Gray.
14: It's like, yeah, I do. and the worst thing in the world, and I think we've gone over this before, people have said to me for 10 or 12 years now, well, if you don't do anything wrong, then there's no problem. People, you have to beat that idea out of your head. We're so far past the I don't mind them seeing how many kilometers I drive and charging me accordingly. We're so past telematics, like so far past that, that I told people a few weeks ago, if you're going to go have, you know, an assignation you maybe don't want anyone to know about, leave your phone at home and don't drive your car there. Because, you know.
1: Or show your face. Okay, but then if you're driving across the border, all of a sudden you get to the border, they're like, we want to scan your VIN, and they're like, yeah, you can't bring this car in.
14: And that's the concern here, is if they pass this bill, and they might, because it sounds very Trumpian, even though it's the left that brought it up, that's fine. My question is, your VIN will tell you where a car is made, so they can look right in your dash and they can see where the car is made.
1: Yeah.
14: But if they just see a Tesla, and most, I'm going to guess the border guards don't know the Buicks are made in China. Maybe I'm being mean to border guards, but there's been so many headlines about Teslas being made in China now. People are waking up. Who are we trusting to make the call? And the stories I've been reading for the past year in the press, you got someone in a uniform. I don't know if they have a gun, but they certainly got a badge. And I don't know who's going to make the call. And is this where you're going to argue? Like, is this the place where you're going to go, no, it was made in, you know, Germany. I can prove it. Well, by the time those words are coming out of your mouth, you're already in a little room somewhere.
1: And interesting. Yeah, the marijuana, the edibles, all the other things where they're like, well, you have a chance. You can turn around and it goes on your record as a denied entry. Or, you know, you can proceed and then you get, like, the real deal thing. So, like, without even realizing that your car's not allowed, you pull up. And you know what I mean? Like one of those scenarios, and now all of a sudden you've got a mark on your passport because of it. It's crazy. If you want to get in on the article, I'll put it in the link for the podcast. It's also driving.ca. Lorraine explains, will your Chinese-made Tesla be banned at the U.S. border?
15: taking a look at your weather forecast. We'll see partly cloudy skies with 30% chance of showers and a low of 18 overnight. A mix of sun and cloud into the morning, reaching a high of 26 by the afternoon, feeling like 30 with the Humidex. Sunday, we'll see sunny skies with a high of 28 and some more sun for Monday, warming up to a high of 31.
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8: It's date night. That means Tony Tedesco is here. Jen Kirsch is here as well. Talk about dating. Help understand it. Now, whether you're married and you're still dating your partner or whether you're single and trying to find one, what you're getting wrong about feeling loved. Somehow even feeling loved is our fault these days, Tony. How is it that we are getting feeling loved wrong?
9: I think that, especially if you're trying to date at this point, but it also applies to people who are already married or already in a relationship. I think that we're just so busy trying to be attractive, successful, trying to impress for all the wrong reasons. And in this article, the relationship experts actually, they argue that real connection comes from being understood, accepted. Looks and money might get some attention, but vulnerability and genuine connection is what really, really creates love.
8: Well, I have to push back on that because, Tony, I keep you here for your looks and your money.
9: Well, so. I know that. I mean, that's why you keep me around, but it's probably not why you
8: Jen
9: keep
8: here
9: your
8: because
9: relationship around.
8: I like Jen just for being Jen, so.
10: Thanks so much. You know, this is so interesting to me. I mean, we get articles, we read articles like this all the time online, and, you know, people think love is... I want to argue that many people feel like love is presentation these days. I'm on this Instagram algorithm right now, maybe because I'm going through a split of my own, where the algorithm is showing all these women who posted during their relationships, like, this is the Cartier bracelet he got me, these are the flowers on my birthday, this is us cheersing, and then they're now sharing what actually happened. He made me post this after he bought it for me. We got in a fight when I didn't post that. On my birthday, I cried most of it. Like, this is what you didn't see. And I think a lot of us think love is what we're being shown on TV and books and social media. And the truth is, that isn't love. Love is presence. It's quality connection. It's being vulnerable with others, opening up yourself, and actually seeing if you like people. And I find relationships, when I'm hearing about a lot of splits and divorce,

0: verses, it's because people grow apart. So if you want to grow together with someone or create some type of relationship, you need to be present for it and in these conversations and actually growing and opening up.
1: So what that sounds like to me, Tony, from what Jen's saying, is that love as an expectation versus love as an exercise. Are we tangled up in expectations?
2: I think we are a little bit. Look, you can have people love you and still feel lonely. I've certainly had moments like that. Sometimes it's not about whether love exists around us. It's about whether we're letting people close enough to actually know us. Shane, you're the example. I keep you at a bit of a distance, which is probably why I don't feel love from you. The older I get, though...
0: I love your relationship, guys. Don't mind me being here.
2: The more I realize that, you know, being vulnerable, it's not a weakness. It's basically the price of admission for a real connection, right?
1: Yeah.
0: Totally.
1: That's a good point. You know, I wrote something while Jen was talking there, because the expectation thing kind of hit me, Jen, when you were talking about that. We often think of love as a destination. That's the expectation, right? Like, I'll get there. When I'm in love, then I will.
0: Yes. Right?
1: Once I fall in love with you, then I will do the flowers, the dinner, the whatever. You know what I mean? So we look at love as a destination. And what I wrote down here on my little sticky pad was love is an echo of what you give. Ooh, I can change that. Love is an echo of what you've already given.
0: Can you expand a bit on that?
1: Well, love is the callback, right? Like when you create a safe space, then you open up, right? When like Tony said about being authentic and being open and those things, like when you create the space for that, then he doesn't keep you at a distance anymore, which is a joke, by the way. He doesn't really keep me at a distance. When you create that space, then the things start to change. And so really it is an echo of the work that you already did. That's what I mean.
0: Yeah, and I think it's also being mindful. I mean, I could expand this into friendships. One thing I noticed a lot this weekend, again, maybe because I am now single, more time on my hands or whatever, but I was noticing, like, scrolling my social media, so many people out and about, and I looked at my phone and I wanted to write one of my dearest friends, and I realized, like, kind of looking through the messages, there's a lot of blue, which means I'm the one initiating. And I kind of like got in this little spiral of, I just want to be reached out to in the same way that I give. Like, I am checking in when I see something that reminds me of someone. I'm sending them a little like voice note, you know, not one of those 4-minute ones, but maybe like a 30-second voice note, or taking a picture and reaching out. And I love creating these opportunities of connection with nothing in turn. However, when I actually think about it, I do want a little something back. I want to be seen in that same sort of way. And I feel like I just would want people to be more mindful, because you could respond to someone immediately, but that doesn't mean you're creating a deeper connection by simply responding. When was the last time you've checked in with someone as well?
1: Very good. It's a very good point, Tony. When it comes to, you know, what are you there for, is probably a good question to ask, no?
2: Yeah, absolutely. My friends know I love them because they're getting Instagram memes from me at 2 a.m., the most inappropriate ones. And they can choose which friends get which memes, because I pay attention to their needs. So,
0: so. You know, unfortunately... I was going to just say, unfortunately, because one friend knows I love pickles. She keeps sending me these memes, anything pickle-related, pickle-flavored stuff. And Shane started our conversation snacking on a pickle. Now he's going to start to get these memes. But you're right. It's like a love language, sending memes to certain people.
1: It is a love language. Okay, so here's where we're going to flip the script today on date night, is that what's one thing you need to do differently? Now, not bad or wrong, just differently, in order to get there. Now that we've talked about love not as an expectation, but what's one thing, Tony, you can do differently every day, friends, lovers, whatever, that creates that echo of love, that experience, not as a destination or expectation? Like, what's one thing you need, you need to do it. I think we all know what we need to do better. What's one thing that you need to do?
2: I thought I was perfect exactly the way I am. No, I think I'm one of those people that loves when someone cancels plans, because it means I don't have to get dressed up and go somewhere. And I should be a little more, I guess, confident in this idea that if somebody tries to cancel, maybe I should try a little harder to be like, hey, I really wanted to see you. Let's do this. And actually, maybe not force the issue, but actually, you know, just in case they were having doubts, or just in case, you know, life got a little busy for them, or they're not feeling that well. Because sometimes people will cancel because they're just not in the they're not in that mood.
1: But you nailed
2: it. Not in the mindset. And what they really need is a friend. They don't need to cancel. But I'm so glad they did, because I don't have to get dressed up for it.
1: So. Yeah, so but so as a word guide, let me change that. Instead of I should be, it's I can be.
2: Yeah.
1: And then it's share yourself, right?
2: Yeah.
1: Just share yourself, even in cancellation. Isn't that fascinating? Can you do that? I think you can do that. Jen, what's one thing you need to do?
0: I think I need to, instead of complaining on the radio to all our amazing listeners, I need to actually tell my friends that I got a bit in my head and just say, you know, I noticed I initiate a bit more. I'm sure you love me, but like, I'm a little needy at this point of what I'm navigating right now, and I'm sorry that I'm a little needy, but if next time you're going out, think of me, shoot me a text. I have nothing but time.
1: Mm-hmm. Yeah.
0: And then for that,
1: I would flip it around and say, you don't have to apologize for being needy. Just say, I can use your help today.
0: I can't believe that. I felt so needy this weekend, guys. Also, like, coming off a birthday week, too, like, when you're the most in your feels, so.
1: Yeah, no, I get that. That's amazing. And for me, it's presence. I mean, when you come here and you visit, I just need to organize my schedule better in preparation for the presence of when people around me. So, there you go. There's three examples, honest examples of what we all can do to go about this differently, as opposed to the sort of expectation of we're looking to be loved in a way that's not working. And just trust me, man, it's all around you always. Like, it is there. We just need to get out of our own way.
0: I'm going to share Instagram, I'm going to share those videos that I was telling people about, where it's like, this is what really happens. This is what you see is going on, and I look so loved and in this great relationship. This is what's happening.
1: Only if you share one pickle, one too. Jen _ Kirsch is where you can find Jen and Tedesco.
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1: 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And I think I'm asking for help with clarity, Anita, on this conversation. And I'll use myself as an example. I've got a wedding coming up, my nephew's wedding, made the plans, everything's good. Now, in the last little bit, the cost of things has kind of crept up a little bit. Cost of, you know, gasoline, diesel, all the driving things. So I have hotel rooms booked. Budget's okay there. Flights are already paid for. That's good news. But once the wedding's done, the original plan was to spend 4 or 5 days and kind of visit people and tour around. Now, here we are 4 or 5 weeks out, and I'm kind of going, uh-oh. I'm not sure I want to stay that long because the costs are getting up. Insert everybody's anxiety, a little bit of regret, a little bit of worry. Now you're going to not enjoy your trip. I feel like this is pretty normal for people, but maybe some ideas on how we can navigate that.
25: It is so normal for people. We all say we want to go on vacation and we make these plans, and it's happened to me as well. Then you start booking it and you realize the flights may be a bit more than you thought. And then, as you mentioned, there's the hotels, and then you add in the dinners, and suddenly you're asking yourself the question, is this actually worth it? You know, spending all these thousands of dollars on this vacation. And for some people, yep, 100%. It's totally worth it. This is how they spend their money. But if it's not something that really brings you that much happiness, you really do need to question, is this the best way to spend the money? Or maybe there's something else I can do that's going to make me just as happy, that's not going to cost as much. And you know, in order to fully enjoy your vacation or fully revel in your vacation, you definitely have to be comfortable. The last thing you want is to come home and have that regret, open your visa statement, you know, a few weeks later and realize you spent more than you wanted to, and it's just going to put a damper on your entire vacation and probably will make you question, I guess, your next one, you know?
1: So after the fact, when you get your statement, is one thing. But we're kind of halfway through it, and then it hits you, and you're like, I don't know. You know, I really want to buy those shoes or whatever. And then you kind of look at the pile of bags in the corner, and you're going, I don't even know how much I spent shopping. By the way, this is costing me more than I thought it would. And now you're still in the middle of your trip. And I sort of imagine all the parents that are driving down the road with kids in the back. In my mind, it's a Woody wagon, station wagon. You know, the kid's like, can we stop at Chuck E. Cheese or for that thing? And then the parents are frustrated. They're like, we're not stopping. You better eat all that food. All of a sudden, and here comes the parenting stuff, which you and I both are and have been guilty of in our lives because of things like life.
25: Yeah, and then you get a bit cranky because now all you're doing is worrying about how much that stop is going to cost or that meal is going to cost. So the way that I like to think about vacations, it always comes back to financial planning and thinking ahead and budgeting for it. And I know that is so boring to think about, you know, I actually need to budget for my vacation, but it really is how you're going to get the freedom. So the way I like to think about it is, okay, I'm going on a trip for 7 days. This is my budget. How much do I have to spend every day? And you share that with your family members. So all your family members know this is not an unlimited trip. And then you're going to make choices. And not just you. It's going to be you. It's going to be whoever else is with you, whether it's a spouse or friends or family members, your kids. You're going to make those decisions together. And it's going to be like, look, this is our allocation for the day. Are we going to go to this amusement park, or are we going to go, you know, out for dinner or whatever the thing is? And so to me, that's the best way to do it. And perhaps you might say, well, today we're going to have a really quiet day. We're going to go for a hike. And then tomorrow we have like 2 days worth of money that we can go blow at the amusement park. And by doing it that way, you're going to keep your budget in control and you're going to know that this was part of the plan and you can afford it. And there's not going to be any surprises coming back when you get back. And really, honestly, involving your children in this conversation, I mean, I know if they're really young, maybe that's not possible, but it's always possible to set guidelines and limitations and expectations so that everyone knows what to expect and everyone's part of that decision making.
1: I don't know, like, do you just take $500 and create a backup plan, or do you pull it out of an investment, keep it in cash in there, but not take it out of the TFSA? But that sounds kind of complicated, and I don't know.
25: Yeah, I think the key is not to make it complicated. So I am a big fan of vacation savings accounts. And when I work with clients, we identify what are some of your big expenses that are going to come up. And so commonly it's things like, I'm going to need a car in 3 years. And vacations are definitely part of it, especially when you have kids, because you're not spending $2,000 to take the kids on an airplane. It's going to be like, whatever, $5,000, $6,000, $7,000 if you're going to fly somewhere. That is a really big expense and is way too much to just put on your credit card. So a vacation savings account makes sense. Whether it's in your TFSA or not depends on how much room you have available in your tax-free savings account. So if you have a ton of room available in your TFSA, then absolutely use your TFSA. Put your vacation fund in there. And then when you withdraw it, there actually is no penalty for withdrawing it. So there's no, you know, tax implications. And you actually don't lose that contribution room. So even if you take the money out, you're going to get that room back next year. So there's really no drawback to using the TFSA for that purpose. But the point is, just pick something, whether it's a savings account at your bank, whether it's using your TFSA. That's really the key. But also remembering, you don't want to be investing that money, because that's short-term money you're going to need over a short time period. So you need to put that in something that's super safe, a savings account, a money market mutual fund, something that's really, really boring. It's going to earn you a bit of interest, but it's not going to go down in value, you know, if we have a crash in the stock market, for example.
1: This is where financial planners come in, to be able to get organized with it all. But that's scary, right? For a lot of people don't realize that doing that. And I mean, I know that with my multiples of accounts, I mean, it is a chore that I've taken on in order to track it all and know what goes where. It is another job. Like, it's a whole other job.
25: It is. So the key to this is automating it. And so this means if you get a paycheck every 2 weeks on payday, you have automatic transfers set up from your checking account to these different savings accounts. You can do that with pretty much every bank. It's whatever, $100 goes to vacation, $200 goes to my emergency fund, this much goes to my long-term savings, my RSP, whatever. And that is how you're going to make it less work for yourself. And of course, it's far more disciplined. So now you don't have to remember to go in every every paycheck and be transferring these funds to these different accounts. So I am a huge fan of that. And, you know, you might have a vacation fund that you're building over multiple years. I mean, you might take one big vacation every 2 or 3 years. So this can be a multiple year process actually building for that vacation fund.
1: Yeah. Some people, though, have had the same account forever. They're getting hit with, you know, transfer fees or withdrawal fees or interact fees. They're getting hit with all because they've never evaluated any of it. And not that it's good or bad, but for some people, making changes is just something they've never, ever considered. How do we invite them to be a part of this to say, yeah, by the way, you need to talk to your bank and change that stuff. And you can have more than just a checking account.
25: For sure. And most savings accounts don't cost you anything. So if you have a savings account and a checking account, say with one of the big banks, the savings account, there's usually no fees on it as long as you're transferring funds between accounts at the same bank. So you don't want to be withdrawing money out of that savings account. They are going to charge you for that. But you can transfer between accounts. It's actually not going to cost you very much. Or you can look at an online bank like the Tangerine, the Simply. You know, a lot of those banks have really low fee banking and they tend to pay a bit more interest on those savings accounts. So that might be also a good option.
1: All right, clarityonyourmoney.com. The finance, the writing, the planning with Anita Bruinsma, which is super helpful to jump in on it. Thank you very much.
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4: From the National Newsroom of the Canadian Press, I'm John Kennedy. Sources say the Gordie Howe International Bridge is set to open near the end of this month. A ribbon-cutting ceremony was delayed last month after U.S. Commerce Secretary Howard Lutnick intervened days before it was set to take place. Republican Senate candidate Mike Rogers posted on social media, he spoke with Lutnick and a new deal is coming in the next few days. Canada agreed to shoulder the cost of constructing the bridge to connect Ontario and Michigan, which it would originally through tolls. A pair of fires burning near Boston Bar, British Columbia, have destroyed several buildings with evacuation orders in place for hundreds of properties. Jagdeep Singh Bahal is a business owner in Boston Bar who says it's been pretty tense for him and his employees.
5: It's pretty much scary, right, for the whole town and our business community too, right, because we have 2-3 businesses over here, gas station, convenience stores, and restaurant, right?
4: Federal officials say the 2026 wildfire season has been manageable so far, largely due to significant rainfall across Western Canada. Last year's wildfire season was the second worst on record, with more than 89,000 square kilometers burned. Veteran mediator Vince Reddy has been appointed to try and help settle the British Columbia nurses dispute. BC Premier David Eby says the goal is to get nurses back to work as soon as possible. The BC Nurses Union says negotiations broke off with the Health Employers Association, leading to an expansion of pickets to additional care centers across the province. A Democratic senator from California says he wrote a letter to the Premier of Quebec to lift restrictions on the importation and sale of American wine.
7: Adam Schiff referred to the letter sent in June in a post on social media Thursday, where he said Canada's boycott of California wine is causing devastating harm to wine growers. Schiff says California doesn't agree with U.S. President Donald Trump's tariff wars. Some provincial liquor boards stopped purchasing American alcohol last year in response to Trump's tariffs and threats of annexation. It's become a pressure point among both political parties in the United States, with a Republican Congresswoman for New York introducing legislation to investigate the booze bans earlier this week. Kelly Malone, The Canadian Press, Washington.
4: Meanwhile, there's hope that the war in Ukraine could come to an end with a new sanctions bill against Russia. Republican Senator Lindsey Graham announced the bill during an official visit to Kyiv, with lawmakers having come up with a revised bipartisan sanctions bill meant to cripple Moscow's economy.
6: I've never been more optimistic than I am today that we have the formula to end this war. Help Ukraine be more lethal. Let those supporting Russia to know it's going to be a price to be paid if you keep doing it.
4: Graham has been working on this with Democrat Senator Richard Blumenthal for nearly 2 years and adds that the bill has White House support. This is the Canadian Press. In sports, the Toronto Tempo made WNBA history in setting a new league regular season attendance record of 20,996 people at Montreal's Bell Centre. The expansion Tempo fell 108-95 to the Dallas Wings. The previous single game high was 2,711 in a Washington Mystics game at Capital One Arena in 2024. The Tempo will play in Montreal again Sunday against the New York Liberty and have two games in Vancouver later in the summer. FIFA is selling pieces of the World Cup final field for $450 US each. The grass will be used in the July 19th final at MetLife Stadium in New Jersey. Meanwhile, Canada opened the World Para Volleyball Championship with mixed results. The women swept Hungary in three sets while the men were swept in three straight by Germany. The World Sitting Volleyball Championship is the first qualifier for the 2028 Paralympic Games in Los Angeles. From the Canadian Press, I'm John Kennedy.
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10: Taking a look at your weather forecast, we'll see partly cloudy skies with 30% chance of showers and a low of 18 overnight. A mix of sun and cloud into the morning, reaching a high of 26 by the afternoon, feeling like 30 with the Humidex. Sunday, we'll see sunny skies with a high of 28 and some more sun for Monday, warming up to a high of 31.
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11: Looking for ways to add even more beauty to the city by commissioning permanent Indigenous artworks for outdoor spaces. Joining us now to tell us more about the initiative is Niagara Academy for Indigenous Relations President Tim Johnson. Good morning, Tim.
12: Good morning, Steph.
11: Well, thanks so much for joining us today.
12: Absolutely.
11: All right.
12: My pleasure.
11: Let's talk about how this came to be. Did the city approach you guys to work on this, or how did this come about?
12: Jessica Wilson, who used to be with the town of Lincoln, moved over to St. Catharines to oversee some of the cultural projects in the city. And we had done the successful Silver Reason Neutral Nation Park in the town of Lincoln. And so she reached out because there's this opportunity to develop public artwork at the Five Corners location in St. Catharines. That's really interesting and important because it sits on the site of Indigenous trails. So she reached out and we said, yeah, we'd be happy to help out.
11: Okay, so definitely a poignant spot. That's the area where St. Paul, Geneva, Queenston, Niagara Streets all come together. So what is the vision here? What kind of art is being considered?
12: Well, whenever you start one of these public art projects, you got to begin by sort of laying out the history and providing some criteria so that when the request for proposal goes out to artists, they have something to work from. So in this particular case, again, it really focuses on the trail network that we're aware of within the Niagara Peninsula. Back around 1770, historian John Burghardt produced a map that he called like the Niagara Peninsula Indian Trails Map, and it detailed extensive pre-colonial trails, indigenous trails, carrying places and settlements that formed the foundation of Southern Ontario's modern road system. So we thought this was really, really an interesting thing. And of course, the trails represent obviously movement, transportation, engagement among Indigenous peoples going back a long time through history. So there's a lot to work with there that we put out in front of the artists through the RFP, and we'll see what comes back.
11: Okay, so really open to anything as long as it speaks to what you just talked about, the history of this specific spot and more broadly the area as well.
12: Yeah, and it's always a fascinating process because you lay out the information and then you see what the artists do, and sometimes you're absolutely amazed at the creativity that exists out there. But there's, you know, a lot of themes within this that we put out. The history of presence of the Neutral Nation people, who were the first people to engage and encounter Europeans in the Niagara Peninsula. And then, of course, the histories of the Haudenosaunee and Anishinaabeg peoples as well. So there's a lot, I think a lot that people have to work with going through this. In addition, that because of those relationships, possibility of looking at various historic wampum belts, like the Covenant Chain of Friendship from 1764, so oftentimes referred to as the Treaty of Niagara, where some 24 First Nations and 2,000 representatives met with representatives of the Crown to work through treaties and relationships and things of that nature. And many of those people would have poured to that location at Fort Niagara and across the River Niagara Lake along the trails, and along the Iroquois Trail and the other trails that worked their way through the peninsula.
11: So a really, so much history for artists to draw upon. Do we have a good amount of artists here in Niagara? Like, do you think you're going to get a lot of submissions?
12: We'll see. So the deadline for the first application is just around the corner here, July 12th, and we'll see what comes in. You know, we've gone through many of these before throughout the area, and if expectations aren't met, we'll probably send it out again. But we'll see. We'll see what comes back.
11: Is there a board looking at the submissions to decide who will make it to the next stage?
12: Yes, there is an art selection jury that we've assembled for this. So that includes members like Robin Bourgeois and Carl Dogstater, myself, Janice Bomberry, and others.
11: Fantastic, Carl of our station here, who has his very own shows on the weekends. Okay.
12: He's an artist himself, so
11: he
12: it's
11: certainly
12: great
11: is.
12: To have that skill set there. Yeah,
11: definitely checks a lot of boxes. And one of the things, you know, actually we're going to talk about coming up in the next hour, there was some graffiti or damage done to a park in Niagara Falls. That's sort of a separate issue, but that's one thing that this art was going to have to withstand, right? That, you know, being outside, there's a lot of elements and things that it'll have to put up with.
12: Great question. That is one of the challenges of public art, you know. On the one hand, I think public art is underrated as an art form. I think it's an extraordinarily powerful and moving genre, if you will, of art. On the other hand, it's subject to weather, you know, and then possible vandalism, graffiti, things like that. So a lot goes into the consideration of the artwork beyond the aesthetics. It's also the structure and the form. You know, can the graffiti be cleaned off or whatever? So there's a lot of elements have to be considered.
11: Yeah, I mean, it's unfortunate, the graffiti part of it, but that winter part too, right? Like, it's the weather's coming, and it's just a reality of where we live here.
12: That's right. So, you know, materials like, Corten steel, the things that are going to hold up, granite, and stuff like that. So we'll see what comes back in.
11: All right. So you mentioned, I think you said, was it the 12th that submissions are open till?
12: Yeah, I believe so for this first round.
11: Okay.
12: And then we'll take it from there.
11: And then, of course, you'll have to see kind of what happens from there. What's the vision for installation? Sometime next year, maybe? Or?
12: Yeah, I think so. Yeah, sometime next year. So the resources are there, well, and there's no demand on a critical time it has to be completed, which is good. That's what you need for this kind of process. You need the flexibility to make sure you produce some have an excellent outcome.
11: Right. Do it right, right? And you mentioned,
12: right.
11: Yeah, how much art, I think it does, there is such an opportunity there. Like, you know, you think about traveling around anytime. We're doing that in the summer, right? We go different places and you see a structure and it's interesting and you walk over and go, what's this about, right?
12: Yeah, and one of the great examples in St. Catharines already is the curtain call public artwork on the Carlisle Street side of the First Ontario Performing Arts Center, done by Lily Osevich. And I consider that actually a modern public art masterpiece. It's absolutely brilliant.
11: Yes, absolutely, and gorgeous as well.
12: And beautiful.
11: Yeah.
12: Yep.
11: You always have to look at it anytime you go by there.
12: Still looks great, and, you know, again, engineered to survive the weather and the elements and all of that.
11: Is there somewhere people should go if they want more information about this, Tim?
12: I would just say go to the St. Catharines City website, search it out. Also, there's information about the Trails Network at the platform, sort of this digital cultural map platform called the Great Niagara Escarpment Indigenous Cultural Map. You can go to that and follow through and get a lot of information about the trails.
11: Good stuff, Tim. Thanks for joining us this morning. Appreciate it.
12: Yeah, thank you.
11: President Tim Johnson of the Niagara Academy for Indigenous Relations working with the City of St. Catharines to commission a permanent Indigenous artwork for St. Catharines. 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
11: Coming up this weekend, an opportunity to be very jealous of some beautiful gardens in Niagara-on-the-Lake. Niagara-on-the-Lake's Horticultural Society's Gardener's Garden Tour is this Saturday. And joining us now to bring us all the details is co-chair of the tour, Susan Jerbala. Good morning, Susan.
32: Good morning, Steph. How are you?
11: I'm so good. Thanks for joining us today.
32: Well, thank you for inviting us to share the news about this year's tour.
11: I'm very excited. I love to talk to people who are good at things that I am not. And both Greg and I here at the show are famously not gardeners. So we need to be around people like yourself who are good at this and have it figured out as much as possible.
32: Well, you should come out for this Saturday's tour because we've got some 8 spectacular gardens, private gardens. And as well, we've got 2 special events. We have the Bonsai Society setting up their display at our headquarters at the Pump House. And we have Ronald Boak's Fine Art. He has art sculptures throughout his garden, and he has a beautiful garden as well.
11: All right.
32: And I've heard it's supposed to be a spectacular day.
11: Yeah, the weather's looking good. Really on your side for this tour. So tell us about...
32: Fingers and toes are crossed.
11: Everything, yeah. Tell us about the different gardens, the people who sign up to be part of this. Am I right in saying that these are, you know, their pride and joy?
32: Oh, definitely. And what makes our tour very special is that the homeowners are there to speak with the visitors. And you can just... feel their pride when they talk about their garden. They're very, very varied. We've got a farm garden. We've got shade gardens. We have big gardens. We have formal gardens. They're just absolutely spectacular. And especially this year, because we've had a lot of rain, they are just looking magnificent.
11: I was just going to ask about that, how the weather has been treating you. It's good to hear that it's working out for the gardens. So how does this all work, Susan? Is everybody moving together in a lump? Are we going to whichever one we want to? How does it work?
32: The tour begins at 9:30. You can show up to any one of our 8 gardens or 2 special interest properties, and you can just start the tour there. You get a guide, and you can move on your own. The tickets are available on Eventbrite, so if you visit our website, you can find out more information on how to get your tickets. And my advice to everyone is buy your ticket by tomorrow, because the price goes up by $10 on the day. So right now they're $25, and on the day they will be $35. There's a map online. You'll be given a map when you check in at your first garden, and it shows you can choose your own route and do it at your leisure. Tour goes till 4 p.m. on Saturday.
11: Well, what a great way to spend a summer Saturday, just enjoying, the fruits of someone else's labor, Susan.
32: It really is. It is a wonderful day, and the people who come, some of them be coming for years and years and years. So it is just a wonderful day for everybody.
11: And what about the actual gardens that we're going to be seeing? Do they apply to you to be a part of this? How does that work?
32: Yeah, we encourage people to come forward. Some of them are members of our Horticultural Society. And then others, we just... people who are on our committee out walking, see a beautiful garden. We talk with the homeowner and ask if they would like to be a part of it.
11: Okay. I'm sure that's a flattering ask if you weren't thinking about it, right?
32: Well, it really is. And with any gardener, they're just so keen to show off their pride and joy. And we're happy that they do it, because everybody who visits, you know, you walk away with lots of ideas and inspiration. So it really is great.
11: I'm just on your website here, notlhortsociety.com, for anybody who wants to check it out. You guys do a lot of different things, not just this garden tour.
32: Yeah, we host our annual plant sale, where members bring in special plants from their gardens and share. And with the money that we raise from the different things that we do, we support 3 horticultural grants, scholarships to Niagara College and to the School of Horticulture through Niagara Parks. We do flowers for seniors, where we drop off flowers around the holiday season at Christmas, and again in the springtime, just to bring a little color into the long-term care homes in Niagara-on-the-Lake. And we also take care of some 2 very special gardens within Niagara, where our members actually go out and do the work and make it look beautiful for others.
11: Great stuff. Susan, wishing you a fantastic day on Saturday. As you said, the weather is looking good, so hopefully nothing changes there. And what a beautiful way to spend a Saturday. Thanks for telling us about it.
32: Oh, you're very welcome.
11: That's the 2026 Niagara-on-the-Lake Horticultural Society's Gardener's Garden Tour. It's happening this Saturday. And as you heard Susan say, go ahead and get your tickets early, because then you'll save a little bit of money. They go up by $10 on the day of, and you can tour yourself around between 9 and 4:30. That's Susan Gerbala, who's the co-chair of this year's garden tour.
0: Taking a look at your weather forecast, we'll see partly cloudy skies with 30% chance of showers and a low of 18 overnight. A mix of sun and cloud into the morning, reaching a high of 26 by the afternoon, feeling like 30 with the Humidex. Sunday, we'll see sunny skies with a high of 28 and some more sun for Monday, warming up to a high of 31.
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11: Joining us now for our medical segment is Dr. Mitch Schulman. Good morning, Dr. Mitch.
10: Good morning. Not judging, huh? There are people who might dispute that, but we won't say a word. Not a word.
11: Okay, all right. That's right, because you're not judging their judgment. I would sum up the stories this morning, Dr. Mitch's tummy troubles. Is that fair to say?
10: Yeah, without question.
11: Sent you. Let's start in the U.S. There's some kind of stomach bug that they're dealing with there. Cyclosporosis? Is that how we say this?
10: Yeah. Cyclosporosis is the bug. It's a parasite, but you have Cryptosporidium in Kingston. You have Giardia in many camping sites. Look, when the weather gets warmer, it's a lot easier for a lot of these bugs to survive. And what normally happens is many of them have a life cycle in other animals, some of them just in people, but they all basically follow the same pattern. They're parasites, usually one-celled simple organisms, either bacteria or protozoa or things like that. They spend part of their time inside your gut, happily living the life of a bug inside your gut. Unfortunately, while living there and doing what bugs do, they cause symptoms. And the symptoms are usually watery diarrhea. Most diseases that cause the watery diarrhea, the key thing to do is to make certain that you're washing your hands properly, especially when you go to the bathroom, especially before

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1: We often have to have them seen by a healthcare professional. They may have to be admitted to the hospital to get intravenous fluid replacement. And that's it. The key message is always, in the summer, especially in the summer, make certain that you're washing your hands frequently before you eat. Make certain that you're rinsing off your vegetables, your fruit, before you consume them. And as most recommendations, as I said, is just running water for about a minute. You don't need to use soap and water. There is a recommendation. You could use a solution that contains one part vinegar and three parts water. That may work a little bit better and also help your fruit and vegetables stay longer inside your fridge. And then wipe them down afterwards. But that's the key thing. And you'll get outbreaks all throughout the summer. It's just a common thing, unfortunately.
2: Okay, so we won't be too concerned about that. We'll do what we can. Have you heard of this guy, Brian Johnson? He's a very wealthy man. He's been spending the last number of years of his life trying to live to be 160 years old. He spends $2 million a year on his health, and he's revealed now that he has an autoimmune disease in his tummy. Again, tummy troubles is kind of the name of the game. AIG is the short form of it, and he says it's something that people might not know that they have. Can you tell us about this autoimmune disease that he's revealed that he has and if we should be concerned?
1: So most of you out there do not need to be concerned. Autoimmune disease is basically your own body turns on some other part of itself. So if you have rheumatoid arthritis, your body makes antibodies. These are special disease-fighting proteins that attack your joints, and so you get the symptoms. But there are many autoimmune diseases. One of the most common is Hashimoto's thyroiditis or autoimmune thyroiditis, a situation where the body's own immune system turns against the thyroid. And the thyroid is the organ that sits in your neck that basically sets your metabolism. And these people, the thyroid no longer can make its hormone, its thyroid hormone, and so you have to replace it. And these people are on something like Synthroid or something like that to replace the thyroid hormone that their thyroid can only no longer manufacture because those cells have been destroyed by your own immune system. In his case, his immune system has decided to attack a special group of cells inside his stomach called the parietal cells. Who cares? Well, you should. The parietal cells manufacture the acid and a factor called intrinsic factor. The acidity in your stomach helps us to digest iron and other foods and helps us to break down our foods. So these people often develop anemia, regular anemia that you might see when you don't get iron deficiency. Anemia, very common. Or you can also develop something called pernicious anemia. It's pernicious because it's insidious in the way it starts. And basically, you lack intrinsic factor, you can't absorb vitamin B12, and if you lack vitamin B12, you get into problems with tingling at the fingers and the toes, not feeling your fingers and your toes, therefore difficulty walking and gait, and anemia as well. And so these people will be silently having their parietal cells in their stomach destroyed, no indication, until they develop one of the symptoms of vitamin B12 anemia or one of the symptoms of iron deficiency. Anemia and iron deficiency, many people out there know about it. This is where you get short of breath, feel lightheaded and weak because you don't have enough iron to make hemoglobin to fill all your red blood cells to carry the oxygen around in your body and take the carbon dioxide away. In his case, I think there are a couple of interesting things here. One, was it rapidly diagnosed in his case, as it would be in most of us? They picked it up through a routine blood test, looking at, wait a minute, why is this guy anemic? He shouldn't be. And they did the proper investigation, which often will include a gastroscope, a gastroscopy, where they put the camera down into your tummy. And you can see the changes in the tummy. That's a takeaway from that. There are some blood tests that you can do to see what's going on. And so he's no different than you and me. So you don't have to spend $2 million a year on your health. And it also shows that spending $2 million a year on your health doesn't really make that big a difference, does it? Which is very gratifying to people like me who have a

0: got $2 million to spend on their health. And the bottom line is just to make sure if something changes, you don't feel right, you haven't investigated appropriately, and that you take good care of yourself. And I think at the end of the day, that's the real message. To just be aware of your body, to see if there are changes. If there are changes, have it looked into, and then maybe we won't all live to be 160, but certainly we'll live longer and better.
1: If I was spending $2 million a year on my health, I certainly couldn't afford to live to 160. So
0: I couldn't afford to live till tomorrow.
1: That's right. I might have to live to 160 to pay it off. That might be.
0: That's it.
1: Dr. Mitch, always a pleasure. Thanks for your time.
0: Have a great day.
1: You too. Dr. Mitch Shulman joining us today, our resident doctor here on Steph Vivier in the Morning.
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1: Business professor with the DeGroote School of Business, McMaster University, Professor Mervyn Ryder. Good morning, Professor.
18: Good morning.
1: Okay, firstly, we're going to talk about imports and exports, and I don't know if you're a Seinfeld fan, but I can't see that without thinking about Art Vandelay, and that was a character George pretended to be, so I thought, geez, if Art Vandelay was a real person, how would he have been doing in May?
18: Well, of course, he would have been very important doing importing and exporting. That was the key industry that he was involved with. We don't normally talk about this, but we've had an interesting report this week. Stats Canada looked at the month of May and looked at all of the imports and all the exports and made a comparison. And for the third consecutive month, Canada reported a trade surplus. A trade surplus happens when you export more than you import. Now, the trade surplus was $4.2 billion, and it's the largest surplus we've had in many years. It's also the third consecutive month in which we've had a surplus. What caused the surplus is actually a really simple combination. As a country, the value of what we were importing was down, but the value of what we were exporting was up, and so this is why that grew. Now, in fairness, the key export that we have is oil. We are a petro nation, if you will. We do make money exporting oil. By the way, we primarily export that oil to the United States. So Donald Trump is not happy that Canada has a trade surplus and that it comes at because America is buying our oil. And why is the oil exporting so valuable? Well, of course, the price of oil has gone up because of Trump's war in Iran. And so this commodity, it isn't that we're shipping more oil, but the oil that we're shipping is worth a lot more money, and that is what's led to this trade surplus as it's gone that way. Now, why is this important? This is the second last piece of information that the Bank of Canada is going to get before it looks at interest rates next Wednesday. The last piece of information comes tomorrow when we get the jobs report for the month of June. And no one is expecting it to be a blockbuster report. In other words, we're not expecting to hear that we're hiring record numbers of people, but we are expecting it to be a positive jobs report, that there were jobs created in Canada, that it did help eat into the unemployment rate a bit. And therefore, when you roll all of this economic news, I'm going to go out on a limb and say that next Wednesday when the Bank of Canada meets, it's not going to change interest rates. It's not going to cut them, but it's also not going to increase them. It's going to hold steady. And again, the argument is, because we still don't know what's going to happen in the Middle East. Here, Mr. Trump was at the NATO summit this week, and by the time that ended, the United States was bombing Iran, the ceasefire was over, the negotiations were off, and so because of this volatile situation in the Middle East, the on-again, off-again war, maybe it's going to go up, maybe it's going to calm down, nobody knows. I think the Bank of Canada is going to keep interest rates flat and say we've got to watch this roll out some more. So that's why all of this information is important.
1: Yeah, it's good information to have, Professor, because I think, you know, over and over there's a feeling of things not going well, but it's nice to hear the true data and what's happening.
18: Yeah, this is an interesting thing as well. There are people, I'm sure if you ask people, they'll say, oh, well, isn't the economy in a recession? It doesn't feel that great. And yet the reality is the economy is doing fine. The reason why it doesn't feel that great is the uncertainty in the air. But it's not the performance on the ground. So everything we're getting from the performance on the ground says, we're okay, nothing to worry about. but this doesn't get past that mental feeling of uncertainty and that maybe things aren't quite right. So I understand exactly why people feel the way they do.
1: All right, let's talk about this announcement from Meta. Big investment for Canada, specifically in Alberta. What are they looking to add there?
18: Yeah, so Meta, again, not everyone is familiar. Meta is the parent company of some things that you may have heard of called Facebook and Instagram and WhatsApp. It's a large technology company, kind of a competitor, if you will, of Google or Alphabet, a competitor with Amazon, what have you. And they made the announcement on Wednesday that they were prepared to invest $13 billion, that's with a B, $13 billion, in an AI data center to be located northeast of Edmonton. So this is going to be up there quite a little ways. Why is it picking that area northeast of Edmonton? Well, the climate should help with cooling the data center. These data centers throw off a lot of heat, and so if you're in an area that has a colder climate, especially during the, shall we say, the winter and the spring months, that should help with the cooling aspect of it. Now, we also know that AI data centers are quite controversial because they consume a lot of electricity. So as part of this $13 billion investment, Meta is going to create their own natural gas burning electrical power plant that's going to generate 1.4 gigawatts of electricity to run the center. Now, 1.4 gigawatts, that sounds like a lot of energy, but how much is that? That's roughly what the city of Edmonton itself uses over the course of a year to provide electricity to its residents. So it's a good-sized plant. They're going to burn natural gas. I'm not a big keen believer in burning natural gas to generate electricity, but natural gas is a resource that Alberta has lots of, and so the province of Alberta was happy to sign an agreement like this. No construction dates were given in the announcement, but even if it's fast-tracked a bit, I don't think you're going to see this data center before 2030. But nonetheless, Daniel Smith, the premier of Alberta, is really happy to have this kind of investment from a global company like Meta.
1: Okay, so let's get a update on a story that you brought us a while back, that controversy around the CEO of Air Canada. There was that unfortunate tragedy in New York where two pilots were killed. And in the press release, in the ensuing announcements, he didn't speak French when he talked about the tragedy, and that caused all kinds of backlash.
18: Yeah, the CEO involved here is named Michael Russo. He's been a fine CEO of Air Canada, and he's been associated with Air Canada for over 19 years. But Mr. Russo has a little problem, and that is that he is not bilingual. He, of course, can say bonjour and merci, but other than that, his French is quite limited, and he's tried taking lessons to no avail. It hasn't really worked for him. After that terrible plane accident in New York, he correctly released some words to the press about it all, but they were released completely in English. His video that he did was in English with some French subtitles, and because some of the pilots involved were from Quebec, it felt like this was a little tone deaf, so there was a lot of complaining, and that led him to say, well, you know what? I've been at this company long enough. I am going to retire as of the end of August of 2026. So he's still there now as CEO, but he's going to retire in about 6-7 weeks. That then leads to the question, well, if he's retiring, who are they going to replace him with? So the board of Air Canada began a global search for a replacement, and yesterday they announced who the new CEO was going to be. Now, I may butcher his name a little bit, but I believe it's pronounced Anko van der Werf. He is the current CEO of Scandinavian Airlines, or you might know it as SAS. He is seen as a rising star in the airline business, and it was announced that he is formally going to join Air Canada on January 1st. So for a period of 4 months, they're going to have an acting CEO working with the board to govern the organization, but Mr. van der Werf is going to arrive in January. Now, we don't know what his compensation is going to be. Mr. Russo's total compensation was roughly around $13 million a year. So if you had applied for this job and you didn't get it, I'm sorry. It would have been a nice bit of compensation for you. But I think more importantly, Mr. van der Werf is fluent in five languages in addition to his home language, which is Dutch. So he comes from Holland originally, and not only does he speak Dutch, but he speaks English, French, Spanish, Swedish, and Italian. When they made the announcement yesterday on Air Canada's website, the press announcement was issued in English and then also in French, and any videos were done in English and in French. So Air Canada has certainly heard the message, and I think they've got himself a real superstar to help lead Air Canada into the future.
1: Five languages, one of those people that just makes you feel lazy.
18: Well, yes, but in fairness to him, that is a much more common thing in Europe because of the European Union and the free flow of people between countries. Younger people are learning multiple languages in response, and I have visited Europe frequently, and I'm always amazed when I'm talking to somebody how they might start a conversation and they'll guess what language you speak. Maybe they'll say something to me in German, I respond in English, and just like that they switch from one language to another. This ability is very common there, not so common here in Canada or the United States.
1: It's incredible. It's fascinating. All right, well, we'll see how he does, and I know you'll keep us updated. Thanks, Professor.
18: Glad to be with you.
1: Business Professor Marvin Ryder joining us from the DeGroote School of Business, McMaster University.
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22: From the National Newsroom of the Canadian Press, I'm John Kennedy. The Gordie Howe International Bridge is set to welcome its first traffic after a July 27th ceremony, finally opening the bridge after Canada and the U.S. hammered out a new deal for the span. The opening had been postponed as both countries worked through last-minute negotiations over the bridge deal. The updated agreement includes a new framework for toll decisions and a 15-year regional development fund. Officials have yet to outline how revenue from the crossing will be shared. The $6.4 billion bridge will create a new gateway between Windsor, Ontario and Detroit, Michigan. A West Vancouver man has been arrested in France as a part of a sweeping U.S. investigation into international organized crime. Gurinder Dio is accused of helping coordinate cocaine and heroin trafficking across Canada and the United States. And prosecutors say the wider investigation also uncovered links to the 2023 killing of Sikh activist Hardeep Singh Najjar. Dio was arrested this week following the announcement of multiple U.S. indictments against individuals aligned with the plot. He's awaiting extradition to face charges in the United States. Word of new threats against U.S. President Donald Trump's life prompted a change in transportation for this week's NATO summit. The president opted for the old Air Force One plane over the new one recently gifted to him by Qatar. ABC News Chief Global Affairs Correspondent Martha Raddatz has the explanation.
23: Trump has been considered a target since his first term, saying he was a top target for the Iranians.
24: I'm number one on the kill list for
0: Iran
23: when he took out the top Iranian IRGC commander in a drone strike. Reports this week said Israel provided intelligence about a new plot against Trump, but the president is pushing back, telling the New York Post Israel came up with nothing. No, I've been number one for a long time.
22: Cuba has been hit by another countrywide blackout, marking the second major power outage in the nation in just a few days. Officials blame a transmission failure as the country continues to struggle with fuel shortages and an aging electrical grid. Electricity is gradually being restored, but repeat outages have disrupted daily life for millions on the island. Rough weather has been blamed for some terrifying moments this week. There were dozens of water rescues, road closures, damages, and scares for the flying public as well across the U.S. ABC's Morgan Norwood tells the story.
20: An Air Canada jet with 156 passengers on board veering off the taxiway while landing amid a heavy downpour in Montreal Thursday afternoon. Passengers deplaning with the jet still resting on the grass.
2: All that severe weather still taking a toll on air travel. Nearly 6,000 flights delayed or canceled. LaGuardia Airport here in New York among the hardest hit, with 10% of all its flights canceled.
22: This is the Canadian Press. In sports, the Toronto Tempo made WNBA history in setting a new league regular season attendance record of 20,996 people at Montreal's Bell Centre. The expansion Tempo fell 108-95 to the Dallas Wings. The previous single game high was 2,711 in a Washington Mystics game at Capital One Arena in 2024. The Tempo will play in Montreal again Sunday against the New York Liberty and have two games in Vancouver later in the summer. FIFA is selling pieces of the World Cup final field for $450 US each. The grass will be used in the July 19th final at MetLife Stadium in New Jersey. Meanwhile, Canada opened the World Para Volleyball Championship with mixed results. The women swept Hungary in three sets, while the men were swept in three straight by Germany. The World Sitting Volleyball Championship is the first qualifier for the 2028 Paralympic Games in Los Angeles. From the Canadian Press, I'm John Kennedy.
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0: minutes, we'll go over the tips how to stay sane this summer with all the kids home. Someone who knows about having all the kids is Jacob Bergsma. He is the new campaign host and creator of St. Catharines the Big Three. It's a new community engagement campaign for St. Catharines' big 150th birthday. And Jacob joins us now. Hey, how are you?
1: How the heck are you, Bonnie? First off, it's so great to be back. Man, 610's the best. It's so nice to be back on the mighty 610 CKTB here.
0: I was hoping that you were going to come into the station.
1: That was really my plan, to be perfectly honest.
0: But the kids.
1: But I got busy with the kids.
0: Yeah, I know, they're around.
1: I'm downtown all the time now, so I'd love to take up on that opportunity next time.
0: Yeah, I would love that. We've heard Jacob in the past. Jacob's been, was it before COVID that you were on quite a bit on CKTV?
1: Yeah, it was pretty much right before the old hunker down there. I was filling in for a couple of hosts that, had to take vacation and do unfortunate things like that. I'd swoop in and fill those shifts and just do some swings type stuff. And as a young person, it was really my design to be on radio. So it was quite fulfilling. I had just the best time. Best time on 610.
0: Well, come back anytime. this sounds like a lot of fun. And so are you partnering with the city on the St. Catharines, the Big Three?
1: Yeah, the city, lucky for me, the city partnered up with me on this campaign. I've been doing socials and reels and videos and all sorts of kind of more comedy type stuff for a lot of years now. And one of the things that was really working for me was talking about St. Catharines, talking about Niagara, I guess, specifically, and just sort of diving into some of the local lore. Like I did a story on Jerry the Giraffe. That giraffe that sits atop Hudson Welding.
0: Yes.
1: That neck of the woods over there by all the stores. And it just blew right up. And it was really revealing. You know, people are pretty hungry for these types of stories. And so that kind of sent me down that path. And then one day I was just, noticing how many times Bill Burgoyne's name's mentioned on things.
0: Mm-hmm. Yes.
1: And naturally my nerd brain is like, oh, I better find out what's going on. So then I went online and there's tons of information. But there's not like a, easy, digestible sort of, video type thing, like the type of stuff that I normally do. So I just thought, oh man, that's really cool. And then it just sent me down the rabbit hole. And I'm learning all about this guy and, learning how significant he is. And then I realized it's the 150th anniversary, and oh my goodness, there's probably so many other people who have this type of thing going on. And then reached out to the city to see if maybe they wanted to cook something up, and here we are. It's all happening now.
0: Okay, this is great. Because this is to gather, you're trying to narrow it down to the three most influential people in St. Catharines history, correct?
1: Yeah, the idea is that, there's a few different sort of objectives here. Really, I just want to stir up some conversations. The 150th anniversary, a lot of us have an appreciation for St. Catharines and don't really, have a good understanding of how we got here. Now, of course, there's lots of people who do know that really well, and I appreciate that those people are commenting all over the stories, too. And in some cases, crossing my T's and dotting my I's. I just want to create some civic identity, maybe create a bit of a digital archive for how people feel about their city 150 years in.
0: I've seen a few of the videos, and it's funny, some of the names that pop up in my head, they're not necessarily from here. They wrote a song about, Lakeside Beach or Park, and you know what I mean? Like, they're not from here, but we feel like they should be,
1: Yeah, no, 100%. And to be honest, it's kind of hard, there isn't a list. Well, I guess there probably is, but it's not very big, and it doesn't really cover everything. And for that reason, this is one of the reasons, at least, why I wanted to keep it very open-ended. When I kind of put this together, obviously I was thinking about people like Bill Burgoyne, Harriet Tubman, William Hamilton Merritt, but I'm not against the idea of somebody mentioning Neil Peart.
0: Okay.
1: Dallas Green.
0: Okay.
1: The promise is, at the end of the year, I'm going to be putting out videos all year with the city of St. Catharines, just kind of creating opportunities for people to answer the question. And at the end of the year, I promise, no matter what names they are, the top three names are going to get full-blown info videos. And, you know, to be honest, I'm no historian.
0: Okay.
1: This comes from a place of comedy, so.
0: Okay.
1: But if you check out the content now, you know, it's I like to mix it up, right? I'm not lying for the sake of comedy. I'm telling the truth. I'm just doing it in a comedic way.
0: Yeah,
1: but
0: absolutely.
1: The top three names, no matter who they are, even if it's, you know, maybe somebody that you wouldn't expect. If we get a Bodie McBoatface or something like that, then sure, they get a video. That's the way it goes.
0: Okay. Yeah, and do they have to, it's okay if they've passed?
1: Oh, absolutely, yeah.
0: Okay,
1: yeah, no trouble.
0: All right. Okay, so wide open.
1: Wide open, and, you know, even something like, you know, an obvious choice like Harriet Tubman. Well, she wasn't born here, right? But her significance is so huge.
0: Yeah.
1: So, yeah, of course I accept that. You know, like, it's not necessarily about creating rules. It's just about having this conversation, and whatever those big three names are, let's roll with it.
0: Okay, sorry. I'm always focused on the rules. I need to know, right?
1: No, it's all good. I mean, you got to create some parameters, right?
0: I would say, like, my vote, because I have lived, you know, in this area for, let's say, 25 years. We'll round up. Like, I have to say Jim Bradley, but I also have a job that's, like, very news political focused. But, like, Jim Bradley was, like, you know, Mr. St. Catharines. He was Mr.
1: Oh, totally.
0: Know, yeah. I think, like, he has to at least be a runner-up.
1: Oh, there's been so many mentions of Jim Bradley so far.
0: Okay, okay, good.
1: And I hear you. I'm kind of a little, you know, maybe by some people's definition, a little too aware of some things that are going on. So I was by no means surprised to see names like Jim Bradley pop up. There's been a handful of them. Mary Malcolmson's a big one, too, that popped up quite a bit.
0: Okay.
1: Hannelore Henley, downtown St. Catharines. You know, it's. I think the obvious choices are things like William Hamilton Merritt.
0: Yeah.
1: But it's been really cool to watch people bring up names that, you know, have encouraged me to look further into them. And, you know, my ear is as close to the ground as it can on this project. But there's all sorts of new names that pop up almost on a weekly basis that I'm learning about. It's working. You know, it's working so far.
0: Yeah. Okay, so are you looking for feedback still from the public?
1: 100%. So the way that we're doing it officially is I will pretty much take any suggestion. If you want to reach out to me personally, no problem. But the way that it makes the most sense is I'm going to be putting out a video just about every month that kind of reestablishes the question. I'll be doing sort of short videos on some people that probably deserve it just based on, you know, the history of the city. And any of those videos, everybody's more than welcome to comment their suggestions. I'll be watching it. So if you go in there and you say, you know, Dallas Green 3,000 times, I'll probably notice.
0: Okay.
1: But again, it's not about the rules. It's pretty open-ended. I just want to see what everybody thinks.
0: Yeah, I think it's a great idea. And is there like a timeline on this, or do we have a few weeks?
1: Oh, you've got months. This
0: okay.
1: is going to be all year long. Me with the city of St. Catharines, essentially, I'm planning to put a video out every month that just sort of reestablishes what we're doing. And then as we get closer to the end of the year, to the big sort of end of the 150th, then these will start to roll out for sure. I don't really have a date as far as like a cutoff at this point is concerned, just because we're in that sort of get the word out there and see how many names we can get right away. But mm-hmm. It'll definitely be closer to the end of the year for sure.
0: Okay. All right. And how do people get a hold of you, Jacob?
1: They can reach out to me on any of their social media platforms. I'm all over the place. Mr. Bergsma, still the name. And I'm downtown again, too, so people have been calling me Mr. Downtown again. I'm on Facebook, Mr. Bergsma. I'm on TikTok. I'm on Instagram. I'm not on X anymore, but I'm all over the place. I shouldn't be too difficult to find. And if you can't find me there, the city of St. Catharines has agreed to collaborate with the video, so you'll definitely see through those accounts.
0: That's awesome. All right. Well, I hope you have a great, you know, campaign. I hope lots of people get in touch with you, and I'm really looking forward to seeing some of the runners up and then the big three.
1: Yeah, absolutely. If you want to touch base later down the road, let's do it. I'll come on in and we'll chat about it.
0: All right. I will take you up on that. Thank you very much.
1: Absolutely.
0: All right, Jacob, you take care. Go take care of those kiddos. Take care. That's Jacob Bergsma. He is working with the city of St. Catharines on the big three. If you have an idea, if we didn't mention somebody that you're thinking about, I've seen a few names already pop up. According to just a quick little Google search, it looks like Dallas Green is definitely in the running because he was actually born in the city. and he still does a lot of concerts with City in Color and Alexis on Fire here locally, Montebello Park. I know he's, you know, he's around. Jim Bradley's also the other one, and then Matt Sisko, which would make a lot of sense because he's the current mayor. But if we're going back over 150 years, wow, lots of people to consider.
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0: 6 on your Friday afternoon. Thanks for having us on. It's CKTV News, and I'm joined in studio by Jeff Bolichowski. He is the Senior Media and Policy Analyst at Armstrong Strategy Group based in downtown St. Catharines. Jeff, hello.
19: Hello, hello. It's a beautiful sunny day.
0: It is. It's very nice, and the weekend's going to be nice.
19: Well, that's all we can ask for is a nice, beautiful weekend.
0: Okay, we're going to go through our top 5 news stories of the week, And we're going to start with a story that broke earlier, I believe on Monday. Ontario and Alberta joining forces for a pipeline. And this is something that, has been, applauded or criticized on both sides, really. Jeff, what do you think about the Northern Shield Energy Corridor plans?
19: Well, you can see Danielle Smith trying to leverage the change in attitude to get as much done for her province's key industry as possible. I think the rationale in this case is to circumvent the leg of the current east-west pipeline that goes through the United States state of Michigan. There is a bit of a safety concern there in terms of leaving part of our energy independence basically captive to these Americans, especially not just Donald Trump, but U.S. state governments who may not necessarily be kindly disposed towards Canada or necessarily kindly disposed towards that pipeline right now. I would say that the new initiative is intended to circumvent Michigan and have the pipeline run entirely within Canada. And in that sense, I think there is potentially an economic argument for it. We'll see if it's going to hold past however long the Iran war goes on.
0: Yeah, and that's, you feel like the conflict in the Middle East is really spurring a lot of the conversation here, but conversations I guess we should have had for a very long time before this.
19: Well, we had this talk about a pipeline to British Columbia that was coming up before the Iran war, so it seems that this groundswell for building more Canadian energy projects does continue to emerge. Polling continues to show that public opinion has swung in favor of these pipelines, even among those who might normally oppose them. Even among folks in British Columbia, there is now a net majority support for pipelines. I would suspect the same will hold true for Ontario, and I would suspect there wouldn't be too many obstacles in the way of building it, except maybe Manitoba, but I can't imagine them putting up a serious fight if a proponent ever emerges. The big block on pipelines to the east is always Quebec.
0: Yeah, so this one is going to travel from Alberta, pass through Regina, Winnipeg, and then head to Sarnia.
19: Loop around to good old Narnia.
0: Yeah.
19: Go see Aslan.
0: All right, we'll be watching for that one. And then I guess kind of tied in is our top story number four, which is the Middle East war is back on.
19: We're back, and no one's surprised at all. For Iran, this is simply an extension of their strategy. We have talked before about how Donald Trump is not really following a strategy here. He is following his usual impulsive, image-driven approach to just about everything. Iran is absolutely following a strategy. They understand that in order to win this war, they cannot win it on a tactical footing. They have to win it on a strategic, political, and economic footing. They have judged correctly that Donald Trump realizes that it would be politically insane to put boots on the ground in Iran, that he doesn't want to commit to a true war. All he wants to do is flex, bomb them, and look tough. Anything more than that is a disaster for him. They have calculated that they can circumvent him doing anything more than that by just closing off the Strait of Hormuz and choking off the world economy. Because oil is traded on a market, this drives up the price of oil. This puts political pressure on Trump, lowers his opinion with the public, and puts him offside with his allies, who are very mad at him for raising the price of oil for everyone. This also helps Vladimir Putin, whose country of Russia is a very strong ally of Iran. Iran has for many years been selling them the drones that they have been using to attack Ukrainian cities in the night. They have been thick as thieves with one another for quite some time, and as this takes Iranian oil off the market, it creates incentive for countries to reduce their sanctions against Russia and allow Russian oil to flow in, which then funds Putin's war machine. Strategically, it's brilliant for the enemies of America.
0: Mm-hmm. The other story, which is number three on our list, is what happened at NATO, because all of this kind of ties in, right? And specifically speaking just about Canada, because our Prime Minister announced a significant deal choosing German submarine suppliers while he was there at the NATO summit in Turkey. Were you expecting this deal to be reached?
19: I was expecting them to come to a deal soon. I'm not necessarily surprised they went with the German-Norwegian company ThyssenKrupp Marine Systems. This is a deal that moves Canada more closely into alignment with two key NATO allies, Germany and Norway. The downside is that we lose the potential to open up a new front in our military-industrial complex by creating this deal with Hanwha, the Korean company that was really looking at us as an opportunity to expand their reach, integrate the Asia-Pacific more with the NATO group. For them, it's unfortunate. For Germany and Norway, it's a great deal. And for us, it's a massive potential expansion of our submarine force. We essentially have one out of our four existing submarines that works right now. By the time we have all of the submarines delivered from Germany, we're going to have 12 submarines. It's going to be a massive increase in what
0: we can do. Wow. Yeah, I would assume that they'd even have to recruit specifically for those positions.
19: They would. There's going to have to be a lot of training that's going to take place. Operating a submarine is a very specialized thing.
0: Yeah.
19: And there's going to be economic development that comes with it. They're going to need special port facilities at places like Halifax and Vancouver, places that are going to have to be designed to maintain and repair these submarines. And these are fairly advanced submarines. They're not nuclear-powered, but they are built to a stealth design. Instead of looking like a big round hot dog, they have kind of a diamond shape when you look at them from the front. So they're built to reflect detection. The idea is that they are very hard to spot, very hard to hear. They can slowly sneak through the water, keep an eye on all those Russians doing dastardly things in the North Atlantic, and they have been doing things like cutting telegraph cables to try and stymie communications, and they can keep an eye on things like the Russian ballistic missile subs that carry their nuclear weapons.
0: Okay. It's not on the list, but I think it's worth a mention that locally we had the premier here to announce a shipbuilding. Millions of dollars for the shipbuilding sector in Ontario, including here in Niagara. The former Head All Shipyards, which is now Ontario Shipyards in Port Weller, will be getting money, as well as Port Colborne. Allied Marine will be getting millions of dollars to increase their capacity and to be able to train more people in the shipbuilding and repair sector.
19: I think the premier, just as I think most of us here in Niagara know instinctively, understands that the Welland Canal is a key backbone, not just of the economy, but of infrastructure entirely for the North American economy, and that a lot of the existing economic infrastructure there is underutilized. There is a lot that we could be doing at Port Weller, for example, to contribute to military and institutional shipbuilding. There is a lot we could be doing in Port Colborne to do deals such as importing things with ships that might otherwise be too large to go through the locks, but would be able to cross Lake Erie and dock at Port Colborne.
0: Mm.
19: So there's a lot we can be doing if we properly invest in the canal, and I think you're seeing the Ford government begin to realize that and begin to come to the table with some of this money to help improve those facilities.
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25: When I was young, it seemed that life was so wonderful.
0: Very dramatic injuries, as per usual, in the soccer world.
19: Now, I admit to knowing absolutely nothing about soccer, but I would say my favorite thing about the sport is how at every slight contact, the opposing player will throw up his arms and go, and immediately collapse to the turf.
0: I like the secondary injury, like when they get up and they realize that they are now injured once again, you know, like when they, it's like a delayed injury.
19: Yeah.
0: Yeah.
19: You know, they get bumped slightly a few seconds pass and then it's, I've been struck.
0: It's very dramatic, but you know what?
19: It is an art form.
0: And you can, I feel like in hockey you can't do it as much because you can't see facial expressions, but like here it's like they need to be because it can really influence the referees.
19: Drawing a penalty is an art. It's not necessarily an honorable art, but it can be an effective art.
0: It is.
19: And sometimes you don't have to be honorable to win in sports.
0: Hey, and then our favorite friend got involved in the World Cup.
19: Oh, dear Donald, what are you doing?
0: Think about the guts it takes to pick up the phone and call the FIFA president to complain. Like, you are the president of the United States.
19: Controversy has surrounded FIFA at every angle. Controversy has surrounded Donald Trump at every angle. They are made for each other. They are,
0: it's beautiful.
19: They are two ships that do not pass in the night, but dock beside each other and exchange crew. And
0: yeah, because no ships are passing anywhere.
19: No, those ships will never pass, neither through the Strait of Hormuz nor through Donald Trump's heart. This is simply one of those things that is on brand for Mr. Trump. It's one of those things that he would do because it's in America's interests, and he's going to get his way because he's tough and he demands it, and he doesn't have any shame about it, and his fans love that about him.
0: But karma, right? They ended up being eliminated.
19: Well, we're waiting for the tariffs on Belgian waffles and Brussels sprouts.
0: Oh my gosh,
19: sure
0: you're right.
19: Coming.
0: You're right. Jeff Bulatowski's here in studio. We're going over the top news stories of the week. We are on number two, and that is the fact that the U.S. has approved a plan to move Marineland's whales and dolphins. We've been hearing reaction from Animal Justice, one of the groups that has been advocating for the whales to go to a sanctuary, saying, like, how depressing is this that we had to just wait for a U.S. rescue emergency plan to figure this out?
19: Well, the Americans do have a lot more resources than we do when it comes to this stuff. The sad thing is we are a small, spread-out country, and, you know, our resources simply are not as great as you would expect from a country 10 times our size and wealth. Well, maybe not 10 times our wealth. They have a slightly higher GDP per capita, but in many ways, Canadians are better off than Americans in terms of what we live with in our day-to-day lives. But they have a lot of money that flows in the United States. They have larger facilities in the United States. And they may be capable of doing things that Canadian Aquaria are not capable of doing. There was some talk about sending some of these belugas to a sanctuary. It sounds like there was some question as to whether the sanctuary was properly equipped to house whales that have been in captivity for this long. I think when we're talking about what do you do with marine mammals who have been in this situation for such a long time, the needs are going to be so specialized, so very careful, that the options you're going to have are so limited. We often forget that these whales are incredibly intelligent creatures. Cetacean intelligence has been put on the level of a small child. Whales are brilliant. They can recognize their own reflections in a mirror and they know it's them. They can pass intelligence tests that a baby would pass. So they need special accommodations that you just aren't going to be able to find just about anywhere.
0: Yeah, the latest on Marineland, you'll hear it in the news with Christine, is the fact that now there's the Canadian Food Inspection Agency is investigating what's going on with their deer at the park. They're looking into more than 300 deer at Marineland have been the focus of this months-long investigation by the CFIA. We're just finding out about this today. Marineland workers are alleging an animal broker has been improperly removing hundreds of deer from the park, including those pledged to other people. So that's the latest. The investigation continues. People are saying, hey, you promised us the deer, and now they are not delivering on the promise. And some of the allegations is that it was a deal made by the late park founder. You know, he's died, his wife has died, so yeah.
19: Well, these currently sit in front of us as allegations in an ongoing investigation. It's one of those things that I suspect will not be resolved, unless it's kind of in a court of law setting. I would expect someone is going to have to go through all of the documentation that's on hand, and I would suspect those involved are going to very much be hoping that something was written down somewhere, that there is some evidence of these agreements of transaction. But it's one of those things that someone with experience in law, especially, you know, particularly

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1: He's not going to be able to just ram this through. I think if he's going to have a chance to knock off Wayne Gates, he's not going to be able to build that Ferris wheel. So I think what he's come up with is a solution that gives him a bit of a win, while also giving Jim Diodati a bit of a win.
2: Yeah, and people are upset, though, on the way this was all rolled out, right? So the government announces this. Everybody gets a bit upset. Wayne Gates, the Niagara Falls NDP MPP, schedules a town hall. Lots of people attend. Hundreds of people attend. Everybody's upset over it. And just as all these people are dedicating their evening to go to a town hall to fight for something, then the mayor of Niagara Falls posts on his social media, hey, this isn't happening. Don't worry about it, guys. Like, it's just, I feel lately like the process of what has been proposed by the government, the provincial government, and then what's actually happened are two different things, right? And it's not going through the proper channels all of the time.
1: Now, there was an interesting article, and this will seem like a diversion until I bring it back, so Okay. Stay with me. There was an interesting article in the Wall Street Journal talking about how Trump's approach to Canada is essentially the idea of price discovery, where he floats these crazy ideas to sort of test the waters and see how they go over with the general public. I think the way Doug Ford was handling this idea of a new Ferris wheel was very much of a kind with that. It was a type of price discovery to see if there was a market for a new Ferris wheel. I think he went out, he tested the market, and as he realized that the backlash was beginning to really hurt him in this area, he found a way to pivot off of that into a way that would convert it into a win for him, save face for his government, and deliver something that I think many people would agree is probably beneficial. I think the new option is upgrades to the current Ferris wheel to, you know, improve that experience. So it takes the potentially losing idea off the table and hopefully converts it into a win for him. And this is something we've seen with this government before. If he goes out for price discovery, floats these ideas, and he finds that he's not actually going to get a favorable deal on it, he will back off the deal.
2: And we saw that with the green belt, the license plates, the blue license plates.
1: Yeah, this government backs down.
2: Mm-hmm.
1: And they do so in a very strategic way. They realize, I think Doug Ford wants to be liked. And I think he realized that he wasn't going to be liked if he went through with this, and that the dislike of him would rebound onto his party.
2: And it's just too soon. Like, Niagara's just recovering from the chair debacle. You know, just hands off for a bit. Give us some breathing room.
1: And I think too, it's the idea that you're just going to stick this in and it goes against existing strategies for the area.
2: Well, and talk to the business owner. Did no one go over and say, hello, Ferris wheel owner, you already operate something that we want to do the exact same thing, you know, a couple miles away or kilometers?
1: This does run into a perennial weakness for the Ford government, and that is he does like to interfere in things at the local level. And you see this very strongly in how he has managed the region and how he has managed local governments. I think there is just a part of Doug Ford that likes to be the mayor. And, you know, potentially he likes to do mayor things. He's always liked attractions. When he was councillor Ford down in Toronto, he was always talking about wacky redevelopment schemes for the Toronto waterfront. And some of those he is beginning to push through now as premier. And that doesn't necessarily surprise me. Some of the initiatives he has pursued as premier are very consistent with what he used to pursue when he was a councillor.
2: All right, Jeff, we're out of time. Have a wonderful weekend.
1: Yes, and enjoy the warmth and enjoy the sunshine.
2: Yep, Jeff Bolichowski. If you want to get a hold of Jeff, he is the Senior Media and Policy Analyst at Armstrong Strategy Group, and you can reach him at
1: armstrongstrategy.com. Give us a call and we will chat.
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7: 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Carmi, how has the summer been treating you so far?
18: Oh, it has been awesome. I have spent more of it outside than I planned. Lots of bike time, lots of wandering through the woods with a camera time. It has been absolutely epic. My dog might not agree. I don't think she really likes the walks in the woods, but, you know, she puts up with it.
7: Why wouldn't she not? Like, my dog would love to do that every day, just go in the woods and smell all the things. Why doesn't she like the woods?
18: I think she gets freaked out by all the wildlife. When we're in our neighborhood, you know, she'll come across one rabbit at a time or one squirrel at a
7: yes.
18: time.
7: Yeah.
18: Whereas when we're in the woods, they're everywhere, and I don't think she can, you know, focus on one. She's a schnauzer, so I think she has some attention deficit issues, and so she gets a little overwhelmed, and at various points we have to stop and have a bit of a petting session to calm her down.
7: Oh boy, okay. And your favorite thing to take pictures of?
18: What don't I like taking pictures of? I like landscapes. Like, we're in a kind of a wooded valley area with a river running through it. So, the river reflections, I do sunsets, you know, if they're animals, I will follow them through the woods and hopefully they let me take their picture. Basically whatever triggers me, I will happily lift the camera and take a picture. I'm just very eclectic. Thank God for digital though, because if this was film, I would probably be broke by now.
7: Yes, and you'd be stuck in that dark room forever.
18: God forbid. Breathing in those chemicals. I remember I'm just old enough that I started photography with film, and I wouldn't go back to that. I'm pretty sure those chemicals have already shortened my life some.
7: Yeah. Okay, Carmi, let's get down to business. Last week we talked about some of the dangers with, not dangers, but some of the things that you need to be aware of when it comes to data centers moving into your community. And now we hear the big news this week is that Meta is going to be building this massive data center in Alberta. It's the very first of its kind in Canada. Tell us how big this actually is.
18: So they're calling it a gigawatt facility, which means it will, you know, consume a gigawatt of energy. And just to put that in perspective, when we say large data center, the threshold for that is 100 megawatts. So basically, this is 10 times as large as the giant data centers that we're already talking about in other cities. And to put it in perspective, there is the total amount of energy that Edmonton draws as a city is 1.4 gigawatts. And so this thing is almost as much, about 800,000 homes apparently could be powered by the amount of energy that will keep the lights on at this data center. It is Meta's first one outside of the U.S. It will be Canada's biggest facility when it is built, $13 billion worth, and it's one of those, but wait, there's more. They're also building a $4.6 billion natural gas electric generating plant next door to power this. So they're not going to pull electricity from the grid, which is good if you live nearby, because you certainly don't want that. But it will be dedicated explicitly to this facility, and it'll cost another $4.5 billion or so dollars. So, you know, this is massive by any scale. When I saw the numbers, my eyes almost popped out. I think that the government of Alberta and Meta are both making a statement that they mean business, that they're going to build these massive facilities. I'm sure this won't be the last one. You will see others in other parts of the country. We know you and I have talked about what happened in Hamilton, that protesters successfully got city council to hit the pause button on a couple of projects there. And so, you know, bottom line is they're great for the economy. They help Canada stay competitive globally as the economy tips toward artificial intelligence, but they make really lousy neighbors and nobody wants to live next to them because power can, you know, you might have brownouts and blackouts, power rates might go up, you might have issues with water because they need a lot of water for cooling, you might have issues with noise, they don't generate a lot of jobs for the size that they are. You know, community after community that gets these facilities, they're not happy about it. And even though the Alberta government says, we've heard you know, the stories from these other communities and we're not going to make the same mistakes, you know, I think it's reasonable to expect that, yeah, mistakes will be made, and it won't be the kind of clean, quiet, perfect for the economy solution that the government says it is. If this were in my neighborhood, I'd be up the street with a sign as well.
7: Yeah. Okay. The other big story is that PC shipments have fallen for the first time in quite a while. Why do you think that is?
18: Mm-hmm. They call it Ramageddon. So because AI data centers are being built so quickly and at such scale, they're soaking up global demand for the memory and storage chips that you would also be used in, say, your laptop or your desktop computer. So prices for regular computers that you and I buy have been going up significantly over the last year and a half or so. Apple just announced major price increases for its MacBook Pros, MacBook Airs, iPad Airs and Pros, and we're expecting price increases for the iPhone and other Apple products later this year as well, all because of this massive AI-driven chip shortage. And so it's starting to show up in global PC computer shipments. So IDC, International Data Corporation, they track this, and they're saying that compared to this quarter last year, shipments are down by nearly 5%, which is a massive drop. And what they also notice is that this two quarters that we've seen sort of the numbers dip into the negative. What they're also noticing is they're shipping fewer devices, but they're charging more for them, and they're actually generating more revenue. So what's happening here is individual devices are getting more expensive. Consumers are starting to hit the brakes, as well as businesses that have to buy these machines. They're all hitting the brakes on buying them. And yet the companies, because they've increased prices so much, they're still making their money. They're still generating profits. So if you're a tech company, you're happy. If you're a consumer, you're kind of wondering, how long is this going to last? And can I afford to replace my computer when it inevitably goes? A lot of people looking at the calendar and hoping that this crisis ends before they have to head to the computer store next.
7: Yes, absolutely. All right. Sony, it's going to kill PlayStation games on discs in 2028 and then only offer digital downloads. I kind of thought that was already happening, but I guess people still go to the stores and they buy video games.
18: Yeah, video gaming is kind of like the last bastion of physical media. We've already seen this happen with music. No one buys CDs anymore, not to the same degree that we used to. We stream it. Same thing with movies, right? We don't go to video stores anymore because they don't exist, and we can't buy media from a lot of places. Instead, we just fire up Netflix or Crave or whatever. So gaming kind of held out a little bit longer because games are huge. The amount of data on a disc is huge. And for some gamers, they like going to a gaming store. They like having conversations with the staff. They like bumping into other customers. It's kind of like a little gaming community center. And I know my kids, when they were that age, they loved, like, it was always like a treat going to the gaming store. But, you know, the reality is 80% of the market now is streaming and online games. Kids are now subscribing to games, and adults as well. And so Sony is saying, basically, look, this is what our customers are saying. We're going to, as of January 2028, when we release a new game, it will not be available on physical media. Instead, you will get a code that you then go and download it to your device. And we kind of had a sense of it. Grand Theft Auto 6 is scheduled for release next year, and they have also announced that it will not be available in physical form. Sony says they'll continue to support existing games. So if a game was released on disc, maybe before January 2028, you'll still be able to get a new version of it. You'll still be able to get physical media. But the market is making it very clear it's going to be an online streaming world. And what's sad about this is that, you know, we're going to have fewer options to buy used games because you can't buy a used streaming game or a used digital download.
7: That's right.
18: You're not going to find, you know, how many times have you walked by a garage sale and you see someone's old gaming collection there and it's available for cheap, and so you buy like a retro gaming console and you plug everything in and you've got, you know, you can relive your childhood. That's not going to be possible as well. So it'll mean gaming is going to be more expensive for more people, and kids are going to have a harder time kind of getting into it at the bottom end. And so we're gaining convenience, but we're certainly losing something. And when something is downloaded or streamed, you don't really own it. You own a license to use it, but it's still up to the company to decide when this thing goes dark. And if you want an example of that, go take a look at a Spotify or an Apple Music playlist that you might have made a year ago. I did that earlier this week, and I noticed that, and I hadn't listened to it in a while, almost half of the songs that were on this playlist showed up as gray because they weren't available on the platform anymore, so I no longer had access to them. That's kind of what gaming's future is going to be like once Sony decides to pull the plug.
7: Interesting. Yeah, and I guess it makes it hard for parents or grandparents who want to give gifts. Like, video games is kind of like the Christmas, you know?
18: Yeah.
7: That's the Christmas morning gift if you have at least boys in your family. And now you're just going to be like, oh, I bought you this game. I'm sure they'll come out with something that you present them with. But, yeah.
18: It certainly won't be the same. I'm guessing that a QR code to download it doesn't really have the same appeal when it's under the Christmas tree. So I'm not looking forward to that. I don't think anybody is, but I think sadly that's kind of where it's at. Although it's interesting, as the market moves towards streaming, I see an uptick in interest in older game consoles, older games, you know, games that you might have played 15, 20 plus years ago. They might not have the graphics, they might not be as sophisticated, but there's still an appeal to the old stuff too, and you can buy that for a song in many cases. So, you know, for folks who sort of think that the new way is too expensive and it's kind of getting away from the roots of gaming, there are still options at garage sales and, you know, used equipment stores. Yes, you just have to search for them, go online and look, but they are out there.
7: All right, Carmi, we appreciate your time. Have a fantastic weekend, and we'll talk soon.
18: Thanks, Bonnie. You as well. Enjoy.
7: Carmi Levy, he is our tech analyst. Always love chatting with him. You're listening to CKTV News.
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23: 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That's why police get $20,000 a year in mental health benefits, while paramedics get just $3,000. But paramedics see fatal crashes, overdoses, and violence every day. And nearly 2/3 of Niagara paramedics say their mental health is suffering. Paramedics deserve to be taken care of. 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
24: Paid for by QP 911 Paramedics.
25: From the National Newsroom of the Canadian Press, I'm John Kennedy. The federal government says the Gordie Howe International Bridge connecting Ontario to Michigan will officially open on July 27th.
26: A news release says Canada and Michigan agreed to opening the bridge with the support of the Trump administration. The release says Canada and the U.S. agreed to a series of measures on toll governance, as well as investments in the region, including through the establishment of a 15-year economic development fund tied to a portion of profits from bridge operations. The move comes after the United States requested a delay for a ribbon-cutting ceremony in June to renegotiate terms of a long-standing agreement. Kelly Malone, The Canadian Press, Washington.
25: Applications for federal public service jobs dropped nearly 30% last year as Ottawa downsizes its workforce. Job postings, promotions, and staffing levels also declined compared with the previous year. The government says it plans to cut 40,000 positions by 2029, mostly through attrition and retirements. More than 8,200 workers have already applied for the early retirement program offered by the government, and Treasury Board officials say participation in the program has been encouraging. British Columbia's provincial government says two special mediators will have 10 days to help resolve the current dispute with the BC Nurses Union. BC Premier David Eby announced the upcoming mediation at an unrelated news conference in Prince George.
0: Yeah, I don't want to prejudge any conversations that will take place at the table. I know that we have a shared goal of ensuring nurses are respected and appreciated in our system and are able to return to work fully to support patients in British Columbia, and that'll be our goal at the table.
25: Nurses Union President Adrian Gear says her union welcomes the appointment of mediators, but says the union will go ahead with expanded job action because the issues facing nurses, such as working conditions and safety, go beyond money. The Brunswick Creek Wildfire Complex continues to grow near Boston Bar, British Columbia, after residents tried to stop the flames before they spread. The fire scorched 180 square kilometers, destroying buildings and forcing evacuations. More than 270 firefighters, helicopters, and heavy equipment remain on the front lines battling the blaze. Crews say steep terrain, shifting winds, and hot weather are continuing to challenge firefighting efforts. Residents are hoping cooler weather and rain will help slow the blaze. The United States is calling on Iran to publicly guarantee safe passage through the Strait of Hormuz as negotiations to end the conflict in the Middle East continue. American officials say Iranian hardliners disrupted the ceasefire, prompting renewed military action. Washington insists that any nuclear agreement must include Iran surrendering its enriched uranium stockpile. Iran maintains that it alone controls access to the strategic waterway. Regional diplomats are working to keep talks alive and prevent the conflict from escalating any further. This is the Canadian Press. In sports, the Toronto Tempo made WNBA history in setting a new league regular season attendance record of 20,996 people at Montreal's Bell Centre. The expansion Tempo fell 108-95 to the Dallas Wings. The previous single game high was 2,711 in a Washington Mystics game at Capital One Arena in 2024. The Tempo will play in Montreal again Sunday against the New York Liberty and have two games in Vancouver later in the summer. FIFA is selling pieces of the World Cup final field for $450 US each. The grass will be used in the July 19th final at MetLife Stadium in New Jersey. Meanwhile, Canada opened the World Para Volleyball Championship with mixed results. The women swept Hungary in three sets, while the men were swept in three straight by Germany. The World Sitting Volleyball Championship is the first qualifier for the 2028 Paralympic Games in Los Angeles. From the Canadian Press, I'm John Kennedy.
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1: Taking a look at your weather forecast, we'll see partly cloudy skies with 30% chance of showers and a low of 18 overnight. A mix of sun and cloud into the morning, reaching a high of 26 by the afternoon, feeling like 30 with the Humidex. Sunday, we'll see sunny skies with a high of 28 and some more sun for Monday, warming up to a high of 31.
2: He's often mistaken for an adult because of his age. It's Gene Valaitis on CKTV News.
3: Wild Bill Sawchuk from the St. Catharines Standard is here. And good morning, Bill.
4: Good morning, Gene.
3: Well, I'm calling it Ferris Wheel Gate. I'm just having a little bit of fun. But MPP Wayne Gates is hosting his big town hall meeting. And thanks to reporting in the Standard, there is suddenly a new idea on the plate.
4: Yes, the Harry Oaks and the company that owns the current Skywheel that's there has put forth a proposal to expand and improve that attraction, and it will probably get everybody off the hook because the Ferris Wheel idea has been a godsend for the media because I really don't know anyone who supports it. It was kind of one of those things that was thrown out, and then when they had the big Destination Niagara, it's a new tourism strategy. They want to double the number of visitors to Niagara Falls. And again, it just seemed kind of bizarre. It stuck out like a sore thumb, like it would if they built it, because the plan was to build it right in the middle of Queen Victoria Park, at the bottom of Murray Street. And now you've got two competing Ferris wheels, and then the jokes and and the remarks just took off from there. And yes, there's a meeting tonight, but I got a feeling Harry Oaks is who's a, you know, one of the families that owns the, you know, large chunks of the hotels, and there's a couple of families in Clifton Hill, those areas, has kind of come to the rescue of everybody. And the idea of the expanding that sky wheel is a good one, and it's not in the park, right? It's up at the far end, and the whole concept, it goes against that whole concept of Niagara Parks and what it's been so successful. Mm-hmm. It was established in 1885 because that area around the falls was called at the time, they read it a long time ago, a book by Pierre Burton about the history of the, you know, Niagara Falls, and it was called the Den of 40 Thieves. The Den of 40 Thieves. It was hucksters and people building private viewing platforms and would block off the view of the falls and make you pay, and trying to, you know, lure them in. It was Clifton Hill kind of on, you know, 19th century version, you know, and pickpockets and just the whole thing at Table Rock, where there was a guy who had built rickety stairs down where you could go behind the falls, much like, you know, the same kind of journey behind the falls thing. And then another guy built a table house, which is where the current Table Rock complex is, right, to block the other guy off from getting down to the falls. So it was just stuff like that going on all the time. So they established Niagara Parks in 1885 to kind of protect the cultural and physical heritage. It was massively successful. That is such a beautiful piece of property, and, you know, it extends along Niagara Parks. Responsibilities extend along the parkway, and the other beauty of it, for even if you don't like tourism, you don't like Niagara Falls, it is self-sustaining. They don't get money from the province or from the feds. They generate their own income, and they plow that back into the upkeep and expanding the area and keeping it beautiful, and also to protect. The other thing that came up was industrialization, because that hydropower attracted a whole bunch of, like, kind of ugly industries, if you want to call that. And look at what happened in Niagara Falls with the Love Canal and things. Yeah. So it's been massively successful, and the whole Ferris wheel thing kind of goes against that. But it's been I don't want to look a gift horse in the mouth, or whatever the saying is, because it's been an interesting story, and we've had some fun with it. And the meeting is tonight, so yeah, people will be able to get it off their chest.
3: You know, it's so funny. Whenever I bring it up, the texts is just pouring, and it's the same thing. No to a second Ferris wheel. No to a second Ferris. Maybe Doug Ford should have asked somebody before he made the announcement here before Christmas. Do you think a second Ferris wheel would be a good idea? Because everybody would have said, no, Doug.
4: Yeah, you know, it just felt like it was thrown in there. Some of the, you know, people sitting around a table in Toronto at Queen's Park, hey, yeah, let's have another Ferris wheel. And with a whole lot of research, but that's something the Ford government seems to be. The plane gate and the Ferris wheel gate and the changing the rules on the FOI to protect his phone. It seems like a government that's been in power quite a while and is getting kind of long of the tooth.
3: Yeah.
4: That's a conversation for another day about provincial politics, yeah, and the next election when it does come up. Yeah, there's a lot of interesting things with, yeah, that as well.
3: Speaking of Niagara Falls, Mayor Jim Diodati back on Friday greeted dozens of people on the front steps of City Hall, and he issued an apology over how Indigenous people evacuated from Ontario had been portrayed by him in the community. He said, you know, a lot of people are going to see these people and figure they're just homeless people walking around. So he blew it, said the wrong thing. A lot of people in this community want him to resign. I don't think he's going to, but he has apologized.
4: Yeah, Jim is, I mean, he stepped up. He said it was wrong. The idea that he didn't apologize, that the chief said Jim had apologized 100 times before the issue had even really taken off like it has. But yeah, it is a terrible choice of language. It's a situation with, housing asylum seekers and refugees and evacuees in Niagara Falls hotel rooms. It has been an ongoing kind of hot button issue for people involved in local politics and in the Niagara Falls tourism industry and all those kinds of things. It is you got two competing things that come together there: the tourism and that putting on a pretty face, and the compassion and stuff for evacuees and refugees, and then there's a financial issue that. Again, it's like another kind of irritant, another problem with the whole thing. And it's expensive, and I know what from covering the region that's my beat. The region had asked the province when they had almost 5,000 refugees and. They had been shipped from Quebec to Niagara because there were so many that had been coming across the U.S. border, and they had stayed, and so they had 5,000. The region at one point asked for money to help with the social services there, the extra social services and all the costs involved, and asked for $5 million, and the province gave them like $800,000, like yeah. One fifth of it.
3: Well,
4: that's kind of that. There's that, and an idea of maybe there's a better system than putting them into hotel rooms in Niagara Falls, and then you conflate the indigenous. Issues and you bring that all together in one kind of toxic stew, and it's kind of not surprising that it blew up, but it was a very unfortunate choice of language and to target that, and they weren't going to get away with it. It wasn't Jim who made the, although he did make some comments, but it was a consultant the city had hired to kind of come up with a plan to deal with homelessness.
3: Yeah, Ken Todd.
4: Ken Todd. And so he's, it's they're doing their mea culpas, that's what happened, but again, there are other issues, and the Niagara Falls, the hotel owner, no one's forcing them to do this. They sign contracts with the federal or provincial government, and there are hotel rooms that are full, during the off season and things. So there's a lot of it's a bit like a kaleidoscope, right? Every way you twist it, you get a different kind of look on it. I'm just interested to hear what you think about it.
3: Well, it's put a strain on the system, and it's really done a number for tourism. Have you like, in anticipation of talking to you today, I looked around at hotel rooms in Niagara Falls. $700 a night, $600 a night? Are you kidding me? Come on. That's not good.
4: It's expensive, but you can see why they choose Niagara Falls. It has there is one of the largest inventories of hotel rooms. But again, there has to be a better way of doing this. And Diodati, in one of his speeches, talked about just the difficulties of someone who's been evacuated for months, months and months and months. You're living with a family in a 300 square foot hotel room. You've got to get out. Use the party. It's not good for anybody.
3: Yeah.
4: And there's got to be a better way to deal with it.
3: Yeah, absolutely.
4: Dump them off in hotel rooms.
3: Final story here, and I don't have enough time to give it what it's worth. But a week ago yesterday, a guy went over the falls and survived, and that doesn't happen often. The only people who have survived going over the falls. Was a guy in 1960, another guy in 2003, another guy in 2009, and a guy in 2012. And this guy went over the falls, like I said, a week ago yesterday and made it. The Niagara Park Service had to get in there and rescue the guy and put him in hospital bed. I don't know his mental condition or if this was done on purpose. I just haven't been able to get the details. But, man, how do you get into the river and go over the falls? This guy's lucky.
4: Well, it is kind of scary when you're down there. If you've been, like, we go down there with, I'm sure a lot of people, a lot of people listening, we have relatives or friends visiting, one of the things you take them, if they haven't been here before, is you take them to the falls. And the wall is not very high, so people can see the falls, but people have gone over. The first guy you're talking about, Roger Woodward, he came back to Niagara Falls for years. to churches and things, and gave, you know, kind of a testimonial to his faith and to surviving. And all he had is a life jacket on. And one of the things that saved him was he was 7 years old. He was so light that because the rocks at the bottom are actually what get you. I mean, a 52-meter fall into water is going to feel like concrete, and that might kill you as well. But the rocks below, I guess the people have survived, and I know with Roger Woodward for sure, the water shot him out over the rocks and into the, so the lighter you are or where you go into the stream, it appears, those are your chances of survival. But they're not very good because, you know, they've been fishing bodies out further down the gorge for as long as people have been coming to Niagara Falls.
3: Well,
4: the vast majority, it's just, you probably got as good a chance of getting hit by lightning as surviving that plunge in the rocks and the water.
3: I will not be trying it. Bill, thanks so much for coming on. Are you covering this town hall tonight?
4: No, I'm not. I'd love to, but someone else has the assignment.
3: Okay.
4: It'd be interesting to see what happens and see how many people show up.
3: Yeah.
4: And how Harry Oaks's proposal changes the political geometry of the whole thing.
3: Well, we'll have the details here tomorrow morning. Bill, thanks so much for this today. We'll be talking to you again really soon. You know, I always appreciate you coming on the show.
4: Absolutely. Anytime, Gene.
3: All right, there he goes. Wild Bill Sawchuk of the St. Catharines Standard.
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17: He knows his name sounds like a disease, but we guess that means his show must be contagious. It's Gene Vilaitis on CKTV News.
3: Shocked me and shocked everybody is the fact that the person presiding over the wedding was Adam Sandler.
4: I think there couldn't be enough money in the world for me to bet on those websites that you can bet about real life activities. Yeah. It's bizarre until you kind of figure out and you go back a little bit. Adam Sandler worked with the Kansas City Chiefs, especially with Travis on the set of Happy Gilmore 2.
3: Right.
4: So that sequel is when Travis had a cameo as a waiter and thanked Adam for the opportunity following the release of the movie. So I guess that they've been kind of in touch with one another. And, I mean, forget about their friendship. The fact that Adam Sandler officiated it, that's kind of wild.
3: I think it's great. Well, I was reading yesterday afternoon, and I didn't know this. Sandler has known Swift for years and years and years through his two daughters, Sunny and Sadie, who are longtime fans of the singer. But it's almost like a family affair. So, I mean, the fact that they went with Adam Sandler, A, I just think is great. B, for the people, you know, the haters out there, I think it's even better because that just drives them further up the flagpole. So I thought it was really, I thought it was great.
4: Yeah, and look, you know, for people who kind of complain about, well, it's just another celebrity hanging out with celebrities, I mean, that's who they are. They're not like us. They may have the opinion that they're like you and I or the listeners, but they're not. They live in a completely different world. They breathe much different air on a day-to-day level. They hang out with completely different people. They spend money on things that we can only dream of. So, and, you know, with that, you can send your kids to school in the same place that your neighbors do. And if your neighbors happen to be, you know, Taylor Swift, then there you go.
3: There was a very historic thing that happened during the post-ceremony at the wedding in New York City. For the first time since 1964, now, I find this a little hard to believe, but this is what's being reported. For the first time since 1964, Paul McCartney performed I Want to Hold Your Hand.
4: Yeah, and he also... does that seem weird to you that through all of the Wings tours, for all of the times that he performed as a solo artist, the fact that he hasn't really sung that song, or I Saw Her Standing There, which I believe he also sung during the reception for years and years and years, it's kind of wild to me. You know, he must have done at least maybe 2,500 shows. Look, it's not like that he's suffering for a lack of material, but I found that song to be quite strange because it's certainly one of the most popular songs in the history of the planet. Mm-hmm. It's definitely one that kicked off the whole Beatlemania activity that we're still feeling to this day. And so the fact that he hasn't sung that song in 62 years live, can you even imagine how much he got paid for that?
3: Yeah, it's wild. Boom. Okay, moving on. Eric, you've been in this biz for a long, long time. Do you think the next ABBA may be lurking somewhere in northern Saskatchewan? Because here we go, Canada making its Eurovision Song Contest debut next year.
4: Yes, and I don't think it's going to come from Saskatchewan.
3: Okay.
4: I am going to make the announcement that forget about Gene's book that is due out sometime this decade from what I've seen online, but it is going to come from Gene and Eric doing a duet for Eurovision. We're going to submit.
0: Yeah, Canada is officially in Eurovision for the very first time, as the CBC Radio Canada joined up with the European Broadcast Union, and along with sharing staff and sharing stories, it also enables Canada to get into Eurovision. So this is going to be one of the fun things, I think, that is going to be happening in the next couple of months if you're a music fan, because, you know, it's fun to guess who is going to represent Canada with the one song that is going to be deemed the Eurovision champion. Is it going to be somebody like The Weeknd or Drake, or it could be Jan Arden, or it could be somebody literally plucked out of nowhere to play in front of an audience of about 1.5 billion people around the world. Yes. So this is going to be fascinating, which means that you and I and the producers all have a fighting chance to get our song heard.
3: Well, you know, it's a really cheesy event, but it's a lot of fun, and it did give us Celine Dion.
0: Yeah, it's full of cheese, but you know, it's cheese in a very, very serious way.
3: Oh,
0: you
3: yes.
0: know, yet you know, they had ABBA, of course, winning for their song. Celine Dion won, but she won the competition for Switzerland back in 1988. I haven't quite figured out, even for me, how that actually happened, that she was competing. But, you know, there has been a couple of Canadian singers that have participated, including Lazara from Montreal, who competed for France back in 2023, and Natasha St. Pierre from New Brunswick placed fourth, also representing France. So, you know, we have to start telling France to, like, hands off of our singers, because we're going to need them in the next little bit.
3: There you go. And just in time for Canada Day last week, Bryan Adams released a Trump protest song called The 51st State. Interesting, he releasing a song when he lives primarily in England now.
0: Yeah, and I mean, maybe people don't know that, is that he's lived in London, England for the last couple of decades, but this is a guy that has a very stark attitude when it comes to things that he felt got, you know, a little bit snubbed when it comes to Canadian culture. I think some people might remember the fact that back in 1991, he fought with Canadian content regulators, yep. deeming his massive hit song, Everything I Do For You, which was non-Canadian, because he ended up working with his British producers and songwriters at the time. And he's been kind of fighting for Canadian culture ever since then. His attitude back then was that Canadian content rules, you know, help mediocre Canadian artists get their leg up rather than, you know, some artists that are creating really better work. So I think he's got a little bit of a streak in him when it comes to standing up for Canada and what he believes in. And, you know, the song is 2 minutes, yeah. 16 seconds, so there's no waste. There's no, it's a pretty tight song. And I've no doubt that probably Donald Trump might kind of, sort of, tweet about it or put it on True Social saying that, well, even Bryan Adams agrees with me that Canada should be the 51st state, completely missing the point of the lyrics of the entire song.
3: Oh, geez, yeah, I think you're absolutely right. If you go to that erichalper.com, and you should, everybody does, you will see the question of the day. And what is today's question?
0: Today's question of the day is, when on earth is Jean Blais going to be publishing his memoir? but failing that, because a lot of people are taking road trips this summer, what's the one song that belongs on every road trip playlist? And will you be listening instead to Gene's audiobook that should be coming out sometime this year? So, it's a big story, dude. I don't know if you've seen the online chatter. People are kind of waiting for this book without a release date.
3: I don't even know what you're talking about. And the song, by the way, is Sausalito Summer Nights.
0: Oh, there you go. That's a good one.
3: All right. All right. Thanks so much for this. Maybe I'll start writing a book.
0: Thank you, sir.
3: Okay. You'll have a good week.
0: All right. We'll definitely talk soon. Thanks,
3: okay,
0: man.
3: We'll talk to you next Monday morning. There he goes. Eric Alper with his question of the day. Yeah. Sausalito Summer Nights. There is a good song for a road trip.
1: taking a look at your weather forecast. We'll see partly cloudy skies with 30% chance of showers and a low of 18 overnight. A mix of sun and cloud into the morning, reaching a high of 26 by the afternoon, feeling like 30 with the Humidex. Sunday, we'll see sunny skies with a high of 28 and some more sun for Monday, warming up to a high of 31.
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28: 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Some days you'll agree. Some days you won't. But here's the difference. He respects your opinion. It's Gene Vilaitis on CKTV News.
3: Letke has a take. Good morning, John Letke.
2: Good morning, Gene.
3: Well, we're going to talk about the Ferris wheel. Oh, no, I'm just kidding. No, I've had it with the Ferris wheel. Yeah, we're going to talk a little bit more about FIFA. Now, this is interesting. The World Cup is dominating the headlines. The three host countries, Canada, Mexico, and the United States, are out of it. But, you know, countries like England are in there, and the English just, I mean, soccer isn't a sport. It's a way of life. But you're claiming the G7 is hijacking FIFA. You're looking at geopolitics. So what's the real sports being played here, Mr. Letke?
2: Well, Gene, I can tell you it's not soccer right now. It's high-stakes geopolitical extortion, and nuclear powers are using FIFA right now like it's a stress ball. For decades, FIFA has operated with the unearned confidence of an autocratic superpower. You know, they strut around, they've got a human rights record that is terrible, they've got more financial scandals than a post-Soviet asset liquidation. It seems like they've franchised white-collar sleaze. I guess

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1: Belgium handed them the loss on their rear end. It was so big last night.
2: Yeah, you know, it turns out that you can strong-arm FIFA, but you can't strong-arm your own defense. So that's the problem that happened right there. But yeah, Trump got on the phone with the president of FIFA, Infantino. Now remember, this is the same guy who previously handed Trump a completely fake FIFA World Peace Prize.
1: Yes, I remember.
2: Just to stop him from throwing a temper tantrum over not winning the actual Nobel Peace Prize. And so Trump gets on the phone and says, look, I don't like the rule. And he's told, okay, well, we're reviewing it. Then Trump goes into the Oval Office and says, yeah, I called him up on the phone. I said, I don't know what the rules are. I don't like the rule, and I think the rule should be changed. It was hilarious. And then the rule did get changed. Belgium appealed it frantically. That appeal was then dismissed, and the game went on. And as you said, the U.S., they just got shellacked 4-1 by Belgium. So, yeah, Trump corrupted international sports law for a guy who didn't even score a point. And then there's the added irony, of course, that that guy is someone who has birthright citizenship, which Trump is trying to get rid of.
1: Mm-hmm.
2: But, yeah, we saw Trump here treating his fake FIFA World Peace Prize like it was a Monopoly prize, like a get-out-of-jail-free card or something with type powers. But the universe delivered a masterclass in irony.
1: Now, here's something I didn't know, and you informed me of this yesterday. The British Prime Minister, Sir Keir Starmer, apparently tried to play assistant coach. FIFA wanted to move the England versus Mexico kickoff time because of an incoming storm. England won that game, by the way. But Downing Street, you're telling me, actually deployed actual British diplomats to block it?
2: This was beautiful contrast here, Gene. So Trump plays the cartoon Mafia Don, while UK PM Sir Keir Starmer played the world's most aggressively stressed out bureaucrat. Downing Street was terrified that moving the kickoff time would ruin England's chances for altitude acclimatization. But Starmer didn't threaten raids or anything hard like that. He released something far more terrifying: weaponized British administrative exhaustion. He deployed literal diplomats to drown them in an ocean of legalese, subclauses, aggressively polite formatting. They didn't have to punch them in the face. They subjected them to so much civil service paperwork that undoubtedly the highly paid attorneys at FIFA probably just thought, you know what, just give it to them. I can't read another 400 pages on barometric pressure. They micromanaged mountain air, Gene. So Trump is yielding a baseball bat and Starmer is yielding a clipboard. FIFA cowered from both, but the Starmer version was boring, bureaucratic, and breathtakingly British.
1: You know, the other thing I forgot to mention, in the U.S. loss to Belgium last night, there are a lot of people in the United States complaining that the lights in the stadium were too bright for the American players, and I'm not making that up. John, you know, FIFA really loves to rule with an iron fist. You know, they act really, really tough, but you know what? What you're telling me, what I've been seeing for about the last week or so, when the G7 calls, they turn into J-E-L-L-O.
2: Yeah, no kidding, right? I mean, it's the ultimate textbook bully that we've seen FIFA being before. They're so extraordinarily brave when they're punching down, right? We know how they operate, but they act like supreme global leaders when they can bully smaller nations or threaten municipal stadiums over beer logos or allowing too many people in the free zones, or not free zones, depending on what you want to look at them as. They think they get to run the world because nations beg to host the circus that they put on. But the second that they faced actual pushback from actual governments that controlled nuclear arsenals and global reserve currencies, yeah, they folded like a cheap lawn chair. They liquefied like jello, as you said. They realized that their multi-billion-dollar grift doesn't work without what sovereign democratic nations provide: stadiums, municipal policing, corporate sponsors, audiences that are captive with

0: money that they can spend. I mean, look, they're a parasite that forgot that they need the host. Sovereign nations finally remembered that they hold the cards, and it turns out that FIFA's iron fist is actually just a damp mitten at the end of the day when someone decides to step in and challenge them.
1: Yeah. Well, interestingly enough, while the U.S. president is trying to fix red cards and the British prime minister is trying to take care of the atmosphere, here in Canada, Montreal said no to FIFA because they would have had to have canceled the F1 race in Montreal, which is a great tradition, and also the Montreal Jazz Festival. The stadiums in Canada and in all World Cup stadiums, they had to cover up their sponsors. That's why nobody called it the BMO Stadium during FIFA, except me. You had to call it Toronto Stadium. So I'm kind of looking back. Did Canada have any geopolitical opposition or strong points, or were we just Canada? Did we just sit back and say, I'm sorry?
0: Gene, could you even imagine a Canadian prime minister interfering in a way like Starmer or Trump did? No, I mean, it violates our foundational programming. If a Canadian player got a red card, our government would probably issue a formal apology to the ref for the inconvenience that it caused. I mean, we're the kind of people that if you step on our toes, we apologize to you. So while our closest allies are aggressively hijacking the tournament and rewriting bylaws over lunch, we're just, you know, the kids sitting desperately quiet in the corner, hoping that the cool kids might notice us after we cleaned up the room. I mean, we're at the high school party just happy to be there while not being included in what's going on. But look, that's the masterclass in passive aggressiveness that Canada is. We can sit there quiet and double-check the rules and the regulatory compliance and make sure everything is going proper, happy to be there. But if we do truly get pushed to the brink, we might compose a highly diplomatic, fiercely polite letter to Zurich asking for permission to table an inquiry, Gene. God forbid we cause a scene.
1: Another great take. Thank you.
0: Thank you.
1: Litke has a take. There he goes, John Litke. He'll be back later on this week. I love his takes.
2: Taking a look at your weather forecast, we'll see partly cloudy skies with 30% chance of showers and a low of 18 overnight. A mix of sun and cloud into the morning, reaching a high of 26 by the afternoon, feeling like 30 with the Humidex. Sunday, we'll see sunny skies with a high of 28 and some more sun for Monday, warming up to a high of 31.
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21: You know that guy that wears socks and Birkenstocks? That is so not him. He's Gene Vilaitis on CKTV News.
1: I'd like to welcome back my longtime friend, a former MP for 18 years, and president of Canadians for Affordable Energy and the Gas Wizard. The guy's business card is about a mile long. Good morning, Dan.
22: Yeah, good morning. Let's just abridge that. Hey, Dan is the gas man.
1: Okay, let me set out the scenario. I'm going to wind you up and then just let you go. So, they signed this deal for this pipeline from Alberta to BC. Now, they have one teeny tiny investment. According to the Canadian Taxpayers Federation, our good friend Chris Sims, who will be here tomorrow, and she got the forms, it's going to cost $40 billion, okay? It also has to go through approval by 108 Indigenous groups in Western Canada. Now, yesterday, Premier Ford and Danielle Smith announced this pipeline from Alberta to, and I've come up with a new name, and please use it if you want, to Sarnia, Arabia. Okay, I at least wanted to chuckle.
22: I love that.
1: Again, though, it's a memo of understanding. There's no start date. They spent $11 million so far to study this. And where's the money coming from? To service our debt, Dan, every week, and I repeat this over and over again so people get it, to service our debt, $1 billion goes up in smoke every single week. It's going to be over $53 billion this year. Now we're going to borrow $40 billion to build this Western pipeline because nobody wants to invest in it because of red tape and climate change and carbon taxes. And now we got another pipeline coming. Oh, hang on, as they say in the TV commercials, there's more. Our prime minister just announced we're buying subs from Germany, and over the next 30 years, that will cost us $300 billion. Dan, we're already in debt, and we have to borrow to get this all done. Our great-great-grandchildren are going to hate our guts.
22: Yeah, look, I think there's a point which the bond rating agencies are going to have to get involved with recognizing the country's broke. And if it is, in fact, able to sustain itself, it's only by the sale of oil, which, of course, no one wants to. Everyone wants, but no one can seem to get it out of Canada because we have every Tom, Dick, and Harry trying to block it. And that's kind of where we are. We've accepted since 2015, 2019, 2021, and again in 2025, elbows up, to lard the grease the rails of government to go out and buy grifters and fanatics and others who wanted their green policies. And these things are now coming back. They're boomeranging to come hit us right in the bloody head. And I think the problem we have now is that we have to recognize if no one wants to invest in Canada, and that's pretty clear because it takes 142 pennies to buy a U.S. dollar today. That's never happened when we've had an energy crisis in the past where the Canadian dollar always rose to equal the value of the U.S. Greenback. I mean, we are courting disaster, and we are now, of course, as far as, and I'm not referring to the group, we are in dire straits. And I think we better understand very quickly, I see these people on social media and stuff like that, elderly, women, pensioners, usually work for the civil service. Oh, they love Mark Carney, they love the Liberal grift, they love climate change. But the rest of us can't afford it. And increasingly, the next generation is going to have to bear a burden which is next to impossible. Now, I don't mind that we are making a decision on subs. We've needed it for a long time.
1: Yes.
22: Buy it from Tyson Krupp. Tyson, the inventor of the U-boat. So I'm not sure it could do what it did before. That's to go out in the middle of the ocean. This is more of a coastal thing. But there's also another angle to this, and that's that Carney wants to get the financing for NATO under the Canadian umbrella, and he wants to bring it here to Canada. And to do that, he had to get the Norwegians and the Germans on side on this particular thing. So hence why we're making this massive commitment of money we don't have, borrowed money we don't have, because we spent 10 years saying no to our manufacturing sector, no to our energy sector. When we could have been producing 10 to 15 billion barrels a day, we decided to just hem it in at about 4.5 billion and spend money if we want to allow a pipeline, which of course every other country is scratching its head saying, what's your major malfunction? Bottom line, pipelines, I want to know about this one with Ford and Smith. Will Carney also impose the draconian, has to be net zero, decarbonized, and sequestered carbon? Because I think at the end of the day, we're not only pricing ourselves out of the market, we're making it impossible for Canadians to actually finance this kind of thing.
1: Yeah. You know, you've been an observer and a participant in the energy industry for a long, long, long, long time, going back to your days as a member of the Privy Council and as a member of Parliament. Why is it that they don't get it? I mean, big CEOs of Canada's big energy companies are saying too much red tape, too much carbon stuff, too much climate change. We're not going to invest because the end product is just not going to make us any money. I don't honestly see, Dan, how these two pipelines ever get even started, let alone completed.
22: Well, as I said to your guest tomorrow, Chris Sims, last week when she discovered the $44 billion that the public's going to have to put out. Yeah, Pembina's coming out with 10%, big whoop-de-doo. No one wants to touch us with a 10-foot pole. Much larger company, Cenovus, made it very, very clear. I think his name is Johnson, said there's no way in the sun. We've priced ourselves out of the world market. As long as we want to keep our elbows up and continue to climb it dead wet, you better have a big fat bank account because it's eroding very quickly. And make no mistake, Everything this government is doing so far, wonderful announcements, but nothing to show for it. The country, it continues to decline day by day as that debt you referred to at the outset, the deficit, the cost of servicing our debt increases by, or it costs us $1 billion a week. Imagine how many hospitals could be built on a weekly basis.
1: Yeah.
22: And social programs if we didn't have that. But the country has decided that it wants to take a position of being absolutely ignorant, and it's only hurting and bleeding itself.
1: And, you know, on some days, I just don't think Canadians actually understand how bad it is. You know, sometimes I sound like a broken record on this show, but I'm trying to get the actual information out there. Listen, I'm a political orphan. I'm neither right nor left. I'm still looking for somebody with a good idea. So, and this is why I do it. This is why I love having you on the show. Before I let you go, what's happening with gas this week? It's been unchanged for a number of days. Is it going to stay that way, go up or down, or?
22: Up 4 cents a liter tomorrow, so everywhere you go, yeah, it's because, of course, there's now, they can manipulate the price of oil down, that is the U.S. and other hedge funds and money managers can play this game that there's no big deal here, no problem, and the world's short of oil. You can't play that same game with jet fuel, gasoline, and diesel. These are things that are not paper traded, they are actually traded physically. The moment people show up to buy a boatload of oil, it's $120 a barrel, not $68. So the fools that do paper trading, I'm looking at you money managers and hedgers, you can play this game as long as you want, but the reality is it's going to explode. Now tomorrow, up 4. Next day, probably down 1.5, 2 cents, but I see that, again, rinse, repeat, recycle in Iran. Iran hit another ship, so let's just continue looking at the situation where the world continues to drain its emergency supplies and is running very short of oil, regardless of the trendies and the fools on our futures energy markets.
1: Yeah. All right, thanks for the analysis once again. Have a great week, and I'll be talking to you next Tuesday morning.
22: Looking forward to it. Thanks, Gene. Cheers.
1: Right. Enjoy Sarnia Arabia. All right, there he is, Dan McTeague, president of Canadians for Affordable Energy and the Gas Wizard, or as he says, Dan the Gas Man.
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27: From the National Newsroom of the Canadian Press, I'm Naira Ahmed. The federal government says the Gordie Howe International Bridge connecting Ontario to Michigan will open on July 27th.
4: A news release says Canada and Michigan agreed to opening the bridge with the support of the Trump administration. The release says Canada and the U.S. agreed to a series of measures on toll governance, as well as investments in the region, including through the establishment of a 15-year economic development fund tied to a portion of profits from bridge operations. The move comes after the United States requested a delay for a ribbon-cutting ceremony in June to renegotiate terms of a long-standing agreement. Canada had agreed to shoulder the cost of constructing the bridge, which it would recoup through tolls. It's unclear how exactly the new agreement would impact the former arrangement around tolls. Kelly Malone, The Canadian Press, Washington.
27: In other bridge news, Nova Scotia will spend another 2 years studying options for rebuilding or replacing one of the bridges linking Halifax and Dartmouth. Public Works Minister Fred Tilley says refurbishing the existing structure, building a completely new bridge, or digging a tunnel under the harbor are options under consideration.
5: We want to make sure that we have the appropriate sizing, the appropriate scale, the appropriate number of lanes, the appropriate active transportation.
27: The A. Murray McMay Bridge was opened in 1970 and needs to be rebuilt or replaced with a new bridge or underwater tunnel by 2040. To the war in the Middle East, Donald Trump has threatened Iran in a social media post following the funeral of Iran's supreme leader, which saw open calls for Trump and Israeli Prime Minister Benjamin Netanyahu's killing. The supreme leader was killed by the United States and Israel in the strikes that started the war. Trump has written on social media, quote, 1,000 missiles are locked and loaded and aimed at the Islamic Republic of Iran, with thousands of more to immediately follow should the Iranian government act on its threat. He went on to say the U.S. military would, quote, completely decimate and destroy all areas of Iran, praise be to Allah. And back at home, the Manitoba government has rolled out several financial measures to help those hit by flooding in recent weeks. Premier Wab Kanu says the province will be mailing out $500 checks to help with immediate needs, and it is temporarily expanding its disaster financial assistance program. He says the measures are needed because people are dealing with the new reality of climate change.
6: One of the reasons we're rolling out this additional layer of response is in some of these communities, they had a 1 in 10,000 year flood event. A 1 in 25,000 year flood event. And looking at what happened this month, some of those communities had another unprecedented, almost unprecedented level of flooding within a month.
27: Kanu says the province is also matching private donations being managed through the Canadian Red Cross. This is the Canadian Press. In sports, the Winnipeg Blue Bombers had a 30-21 win over the Toronto Argonauts in CFL action. In the MLB, Toronto's Kazuma Okamoto hit his 22nd home run to tie Los Angeles Dodgers star Shohei Ohtani for the most by a Japanese-born rookie in a season in the majors. Okamoto led the Blue Jays to a 5-3 victory over the San Diego Padres. The Toronto Tempo fell 108-95 to the Dallas Wings, but set a single-game WNBA regular season attendance record at Montreal's Bell Centre with 20,096 spectators. The Tempo hosts the New York Liberty at the Bell Centre on Sunday. The team will also play two games in Vancouver in August. And England will try to contain 6-foot Norwegian striker Erling Haaland in Saturday's FIFA World Cup quarterfinal in Miami. The winner faces either Argentina or Switzerland in Wednesday's semifinals. That quarterfinal is also Saturday in Kansas City. From the Canadian Press, I'm Naira Ahmed.
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9: Taking a look at your weather forecast, we'll see partly cloudy skies with 30% chance of showers and a low of 18 overnight. A mix of sun and cloud into the morning, reaching a high of 26 by the afternoon, feeling like 30 with the Humidex. Sunday, we'll see sunny skies with a high of 28 and some more sun for Monday, warming up to a high of 31.
21: 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You decide. It's Gene Vilaitis on CKTV News.
1: We want to give a little bit of love to one of our favorite organizations, and I'm talking about the Kristen French Child Advocacy Center. And joining me is the development director, Kim Rossi, is here. Good morning.
10: Good morning.
1: I just love having you guys on. You know I love the organization. And I know later in this interview, you're going to be revealing the top artist at the big gala coming up in November.
10: Yeah,
1: no, she
10: sure.
1: never tells
10: Maybe.
1: Me anything. But you guys have just... held your annual recognition awards. So tell everybody what that's about and who won them, and then we'll talk to our special guest.
10: Absolutely. We have an amazing number of donors at the Kristen French Child Advocacy Center. So whether they're supporting programs or services or just the everyday, because as an organization that is supporting children and youth across Niagara that have been the victims of abuse or witness to violence or victims of internet luring or human trafficking, we don't receive core government funding. So what that basically means is we start the year with whatever we have, kind of from a monthly donor standpoint. We apply for grants, of course, but community support is immense for the center. So, you know, we really want to celebrate those donors. And, you know, the joke is we can't give lavish thank you gifts and send flowers and Cartiers like Taylor Swift and her new husband. But what we can do is you know, deeply show our appreciation and talk about those great people and organizations. And as I mentioned, there's so many, but every year we select three that really emulate those that helped the organization start, that had the vision for the advocacy center and the good it could do in the community to support those victims.
1: Yeah. So, who are the three?
10: One of our special guests that's here today received the Doug French Helping Hands Award, and Doug French, Kristen French's dad, passed away a couple of years ago, but he was the tinkerer. He was, you know, painting trim and putting in light bulbs and helping as the center was being built. The Marlene DeRose Spirit of Giving Award was handed to Ontario Power Generation for their support of the Empower program, which supports young girls aged 10 to 16, and I know you've had Grayson Hayes on the show before to talk about that program. Marlene DeRose was the founding chair of the Kristen French Child Advocacy Center, dedicated to education. She was a teacher, a principal, really advocated for children, and we're thrilled to be able to name that award after her. And then the Frank Parkhouse Community Builder Award went to Meridian, and they are the supporters of the Emerging Artist Stage at the Brave Hearts Gala. Frank Parkhouse, of course, was the lead investigator on the case when Kristen went missing all of those years ago. And again, and still very instrumental in the center.
1: And who got the Doug French Helping Hands Award?
10: Jennifer Elliotson.
1: And Jennifer is with us today. Welcome to CKTB News.
11: Thank you. Happy to be here.
1: And congratulations.
11: Thank you.
1: Now, you got this award for your original oil painting called Last Skate Before Sunset, a tribute to Kristen French. You know, whenever I get goosebumps. I almost get emotional when I say the name of that painting, because I was in journalism and broadcasting when that whole court case was going down, and it was very, very emotional. The late Christy Blatchford and I from the Toronto Sun used to, well, back in that day, smoke cigarettes and drink coffee and talk about this case until like 1 or 2 o'clock in the morning. So what was the inspiration behind this painting, and why did you give it this name?
11: The inspiration came from talking to Marcia Penner, Kristen's friend from that time.
1: Yeah, we've had her on the show.
11: Oh, okay. And I asked her what would be the best way to speak of Kristen's life in a beautiful way. I didn't want to focus on the tragedy. I wanted to focus on something beautiful. And so she thought that the Green Ribbon Trail area where Kristen used to ice skate would be a lovely spot to pick a painting out of. So that was the inspiration. And how that got done is Marcia and I visited the pond in the winter, and she told me how Kristen would bring her white skates there and skate on the pond. And so and often it was later in the day. And so I thought, okay, well, I'll capture a scene that speaks of the story of her skating there before sunset.
1: Wow. Just when I hear Last Skate, though, that just it almost makes me want to cry, you know. Now, the painting was auctioned off, wasn't it?
10: Yeah, it really was at the Bravehearts Gala back in November, which seems like a lifetime ago.
11: It does.
1: But, I mean, this wasn't a couple hundred bucks auctioned off.
10: No. It was the largest grossing
1: $11,000.
10: Well, yeah.
1: Did you ever expect that?
10: No, I did not expect that at all. Please share. Jennifer has to tell you what happened at the gala because she's very nervous about this being auctioned off. She's like, I don't even think I can be there. So
12: yeah, well, I was, you know, I mean, you bring a piece to an auction and, you know, it can go any way you want. It can be amazing, which it ended up being, but in my mind, it could also have been catastrophic. And so I was worried that it wasn't going to get
1: like,
12: the numbers.
1: More than $5.
12: Yeah,
1: $5.
12: It can be embarrassing.
1: Yeah.
12: So I had to remove myself from the table and stand at the back of the room and just watch and wait. But it was fun to see the bidding happening.
1: But did you ever expect 11 grand?
12: No, I did not at all. So that was very, very wonderful.
1: Now, prints are available for purchase too, right?
12: Oh, yeah.
1: And by the way, it's a beautiful painting.
12: Thank you.
1: Yeah. Now, where can people buy prints?
12: You can go to my website, www.jenniferelliotson.com, and proceeds from those sales go straight to the center.
1: Well, that's great. You know, 100% of everything. I know that's what you do. Mm-hmm. Now, you've got a lot of artwork throughout the center as well, too, don't you?
12: Yes. That's been kind of fun to keep bringing pieces in, and they've got some prints in the space that are of local landscapes. So a lot of trees and sun and water, something that people would like to maybe find calming when they come into the center.
1: Yeah, you know, that's exactly what I was going to say.
12: Mm-hmm.
1: You know, we have Brian Brad on quite often on the show, mm-hmm. and we talk about the work that you do at the center. You know, what still blows me away is the number of children that are brought in every year.
12: Mm-hmm.
1: And if people don't understand this, you work with kids who have, perhaps they witnessed a terrible crime,
12: mm-hmm.
1: and they're going to be a witness in a court case,
12: mm-hmm.
1: and you take them through what's going to happen, you put them at ease. I mean, these are some like really upset children who have been through some terrible trauma.
10: I can share with you that last year 327 investigations were facilitated at the center, and this year alone, if you count from January to May, we're already at 210.
1: Wow.
10: So we're seeing a very steep increase in the number of investigations that are happening at the center, and not saying that these investigations can't happen anywhere, but this is a trauma-informed, child-friendly space versus a police headquarters or somewhere else that is not in tune with what the child needs in those moments.
1: Well, thank goodness you're here. I mean, I can't imagine where we would be without you, which is another you should be getting government funding, but that's me.
10: Another chat.
1: That's another chat for when I get angry. So are you doing any more paintings? I know the gala's coming up later on this year. Well, I don't believe it's right around the corner, actually.
12: Well, what I've got on my mind right now is an exhibit happening. It starts tomorrow at 13th Street Gallery.
1: Oh, great.
12: Yeah. So that's the fresh thing that's happening. Doors open at 6 o'clock, and it's an exhibit that is really showcasing the beauty of Niagara. I'm born and raised in Niagara, and I thought it would be really nice to tell the story of where we live and all the beautiful places that we sometimes drive by and we don't always notice what's going on.
1: I think
12: so,
1: you're right.
12: Yeah, we've got beautiful orchards and vineyards and sunsets and water and the woodlands, and so that's what that is about right now.
1: It's why, I mean, for people who've never visited, and I mean really visited, it's one of the most beautiful places in Canada. I mean, it really is.
10: Well, and you've seen most of the country, Gene.
1: Yes.
10: So, and then some, right?
1: Yes, just a little bit.
10: Yeah.
1: The big gala is coming up.
10: Well, November. I know. Yeah. We don't want to talk about November in this heat wave, but it is a reality. We've got about 5 tables left.
1: That's it.
10: For the gala, November 6th.
1: That's great.
10: At Central Niagara. So if you're interested in tickets or finding out more about the event itself and our emerging artist stage and our surprise headliner and our AMO after party, you can visit kristenfrench.org.
1: And that big surprise, the number one top performer on November.
10: I don't think I mentioned.
1: You never give it to me.
10: Yeah.
1: 1 year you're going to slip up.
10: Maybe.
1: Well, listen, thanks, guys, for coming in. Congratulations on your award. And once again, where can people see your work starting tomorrow?
12: They can see my new exhibit. It's called Chasing Light, and it's at 13th Street Gallery, and the doors open at 6 o'clock. o'clock. The exhibit goes until August 8th.
1: All right. Well, continued success, Kim. And Jennifer, congratulations one more time, and good luck on your showing starting tomorrow.
12: Thank you very much.
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30: Great to be with you. Thanks for the invite.
1: Well, I thank you for the time. We really do appreciate it. With my limited time, I want to try to get to as much as I can, and I want to start off with something local, the so-called Bernardo Bill. Now, it was a private member's bill introduced by your fellow conservative, Tony Baldinelli, from Niagara Falls in Niagara-on-the-Lake. You know, Pierre, it had a really, really good run until a pivotal vote, and, you know, this would have been a no-brainer, would have been a win-win for everybody. I will give Liberal MP Chris Biddle from St. Catharines credit. He voted for the bill. Everybody voted against it, I suspect, because it wasn't the Liberals' idea, and it died. And it's a, you know, it's a classic example of putting the criminals before the victims.
30: That's the Liberal way, and they continue with it. The most of the liberalization of our crime laws remains in place. And the only way that we're going to repeal Liberal bail, Liberal house arrest, and now Liberal prison management is with a conservative government. Tony Baldinelli's bill would have ensured that mass murderers like Paul Bernardo would have needed to remain in maximum security penitentiary in isolation for the rest of their lives. But because of Liberal Bill C-83, it said that prisoners needed to be kept under the least restrictive conditions. The prison system then interpreted that law to move him to a medium security penitentiary with all kinds of freedoms, sports facilities, kitchen, mobility, access to other prisoners and guards. We think this is outrageous, but it is in keeping with the soft-on-crime liberal approach that, despite all the announcements and tough talk from Mark Carney, actually hasn't changed at all in the last year and a half.
1: Yeah. I've heard an expression from Canadians, and I find it troubling. I've never heard this before. You know, we're in a recession. Inflation was up last month. And I hear people saying this: we have month left over at the end of the money. Month left over at the end of the money. Now, I want to go back to April. I want to go back to April, though. Now, I know a law was passed a long time ago that automatically gives MPs and the Prime Minister a pay raise on the 1st of April. I was wondering why all the MPs this year didn't get together, with the exception of your very own Mike Dawson, and say, no, we're not going to take a pay raise this year.
30: Well, that's a fair question. And I would welcome that approach. The previous Harper government froze pay for 5 years straight, and I voted for that. And I would welcome it if Mark Carney were to step up. And he has a majority, so he has the votes, and he could do exactly the same thing as Mr. Harper did and freeze MP pay. And I would have no problem supporting that.
1: Mm-hmm. Yeah, well, he bought that majority, but that's another subject. Hey, listen, Pierre, the Prime Minister did something I haven't seen in ages. He united Canadians coast to coast this week, but not in a good way. A multi-billion dollar buyout of condos in British Columbia so the rich investors don't go down the drain. I thought the market was supposed to control this.
30: Well, it should. Just a quick recap for your listeners. The Liberal housing bubble inflated, making billions of dollars for these particular developers and donors to the Liberal Party. But now the bubble is bursting and the prices are crashing. And Mark Carney said, and I'm quoting him here, developers don't want to take a loss. Well, somebody's going to have to take a loss.
1: Yeah.
30: And so who's it going to be? Well, the Liberals have decided that you should take the loss. You, the waitress, the welder, the barber, the small business owner who pays taxes, should fund a new Liberal program to buy these condos at their previously high prices, to bail out the developers, and then ultimately the government would resell or rent them out at a loss. All of the costs passed on to the taxpayer, but the developers would keep their profits. Because they hosted two major fundraisers for Mr. Carney and for his housing minister. So it's really appalling. The solution, of course, is just to let the prices come down into a level that young people can afford to buy them. And that's what the free market does, and we need to let it work.
1: Yeah. Kuzma's coming up for review, interestingly enough, on Canada Day. Honda and Toyota make about 86% of all the cars here in Southern Ontario, and Honda has made it really clear. If there is no Kuzma, it can't get its cars into the United States, and it's going to leave. And that would be hundreds and hundreds and hundreds of jobs and families in trouble. But I was watching our Prime Minister on TV yesterday, and apparently he had a call with Mr. Trump, and shockingly, he admitted he didn't even bring up Kuzma.
30: It is shocking, and our auto sector, our manufacturing is in a lot of trouble, hemorrhaging jobs, and basically we're producing half the number of cars we were 10 years ago, and we're in a sharp decline going forward. Look, 90% of the vehicles we produce in Canada go to the United States of America. None of them go to Asia or Europe. So these fantasies that we're going to replace the American auto market with other continents is nuts. It's never going to happen. It is mathematically impossible. And so what we need is to bring back the auto pack.
1: Yeah.
30: I put forward a very detailed plan, and it's a very simple principle. It worked in the 60s. Every automaker would be entitled to sell a vehicle in Canada for every vehicle they make in Canada, and the same goes for the U.S., and then you'd have tariff-free trade across the border. Why would the Americans ever agree to that? Well, because they've been losing auto jobs to Mexico as well, and if we both had this one-for-one rule combined with tariff-free trade, both of our countries would massively increase our auto production and do so affordably because of the efficiencies of sharing production and supply chains. So I proposed this now 3 months ago, and we've seen absolutely nothing from the Carney Liberals to save those jobs. So I'm encouraging Mark Carney, take my plan, steal it for God's sakes, call the president, and this time talk to him about trade.
1: There's a plan for this high-speed train to run from the Quebec City down to Toronto corridor. Here's what I find really interesting about this. Talk about your taxpayer dollars going up in smoke. There is not one centimeter of rail has been laid. There's no building permit. There's no route. There's no start date, finish date. There's really like nothing happening. But we find out that executives of Alto have each been given $68,000 tax dollar bonuses for what?
30: Because they're part of the Liberal Club. You're right. They not only have they not laid a single inch of track, and not only do they have no plans on when they will, this construction is not supposed to begin for over a decade, and yet somehow the Alto project has 18 executives who've gotten a total of $2.8 million of bonuses to deliver precisely nothing. Worse, budgeted over the next 4 years is $1 billion annually for this project. Not to build it, to study it. Like, I don't know how many researchers and bureaucrats you can hire for $1 billion to study a train that will probably not even begin construction until around 2040. It looks to me that this is a bunch of members of Liberal Club who are going to stuff their face with your money to build absolutely nothing. And I suspect when all is said and done, it will never get built. But in the meantime, you'll be paying these people money for nothing. And this is exactly why your taxes are so high after 11 years of Liberal government.
1: Yeah, I know I'm just about out of time, but I do have to ask you this. The Prime Minister missed 100 question periods. 64 of those days, he was actually in Ottawa. We overheard him on a hot mic the other day saying MPs and ministers are only useful for votes. It makes me think that this guy thinks he's the CEO of Canada, not the Prime Minister, who has to answer to the people of Canada. So how would you sum up the spring sitting of the House, and what would you like to see going down the road?
30: Well, what I would like you to see is Liberal MP Biddle tell you what he thinks about being his boss calling him nothing more than a voting machine. Apparently, Mr. Carney doesn't think much of Mr. Biddle. He thinks he has nothing to offer except to show up and cast a vote. And if Mr. Carney is a CEO, he sure as heck isn't a very good one. He doubled the deficit that Trudeau left behind, giving us the worst food price inflation in the G7 and the only recession in the G20. So that doesn't sound like a terrific CEO to me. It sounds like someone who's losing a lot of money for the country. So we're kind of getting the worst of both worlds. He's not accountable through Parliament, and he's not delivering for our economy. So I think what we need to have is a change. We need to change course dramatically and restore a country that's affordable at home, safe at home, and self-reliant at home.
1: All right. Final question. What are you and the family doing for Canada Day? And boy, I hope it includes butter tarts.
30: I'm going to be in my home province of Alberta.
1: All right.
30: I can't wait to celebrate. We're going to be in places like Drumheller and hopefully Camrose, and there's a little bit of flooding in Tofield, rural Alberta. Great folks. I expect to have some wonderful Alberta beef on the barbecue. wave the Canadian flag and celebrate our incredible country.
1: All right. Well, listen, to you and your family, have a great, happy Canada Day. I sure do appreciate your time, and I hope you'll come back and see us once again.
30: Well, you've got great members of Parliament out there. Tony Baldinelli, Dean Allison, Fred Davies are fighting hard for affordability and safety. And so thanks to the region for sending such great representatives.
1: All right. And thanks for your time today. I appreciate it. Right. There he goes, the leader of the opposition, Pierre Poilievre.
9: Taking a look at your weather forecast, we'll see partly cloudy skies with 30% chance of showers and a low of 18 overnight. A mix of sun and cloud into the morning, reaching a high of 26 by the afternoon, feeling like 30 with the Humidex. Sunday, we'll see sunny skies with a high of 28 and some more sun for Monday, warming up to a high of 31.
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1: Stuart Irvine is here, and I want to call this segment today a drop in the ocean. And the question is, can live sports and music tickets become a new funding channel for verified nature and biodiversity work. Stuart, you gave us the beginnings of a really great idea last week. I got really excited about it, and I wanted to follow up on what we were talking about last week. That's why I'm calling this segment A Drop in the Ocean, and good listenership, you'll understand once Stuart gets talking here.
30: Well, good morning, Gene. Yes, it's I really enjoyed last week, and it's great to be able to continue on with this because it's such a groundbreaking process and project that we have developed, and it's really exciting, and we've just had tremendous response from it now. And
1: yeah,
30: so
1: it gets right back to, and everybody listening has done this, it gets back to people purchasing a ticket for a concert.
30: Yeah. Well, you know, it sounds simple, but actually when you think about it, I mean, there's over 2 billion live sports and music tickets sold every year. That works out to 5 million people a day buying tickets. And it's crazy. I mean, it's actually 200,000 tickets every hour sold. So we figured out a way how to leverage that.
1: All right.
30: And so, well, we connect the audience with vetted organizations and provide a digital medallion that's a proof that their money went to an organization. But get this, it's in the same instant when they bought the ticket, and then they click on and they say, great, I'll add

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1: To see me being empowered, knowing where they want to get involved. We just make it really easy, you know. And when you think about it, yeah, 250 is like a drop in the ocean. What can my 250 do? Well, yeah. You know, when you think about, let's just say an average of 20,000 tickets for an event, and even if only 15% opt in and buy it, that's 3,000 biosquares, which can add, you know, anywhere from 7,500 to 10,000 in one night, one show, one event. And when you take it over a tour, you're now all of a sudden funding biodiversity and nature. They're scrambling trying to get money. So just one tour can completely fund a whole organization. It's amazing. It's the power of just enabling people to do simple things, and then it's just the power of just, groups all coming together.
2: Yeah, easy peasy cover girl, as I like to say. Now, so a fan is going to see, I don't know, the Foo Fighters, Dave Matthews.
1: Yeah.
2: They get involved, they pay the $250, they get their medallion. So where does the money go? Because I know that you're doing a lot of work with ocean restoration.
1: Yeah, we work with a variety of different organizations around the world and on both coasts. So we work with the band, and the band is, in certain cases, they want to do kelp restoration, or they want to do seagrass restoration. And so we're working with the organizations and the band. We introduce bands, organizations, and then we make sure that every dollar is accounted for and directly goes to that organization, because the band wants to know that their fans' money are going, that there's no droppage or anything shady or anything else. It's completely linear, and we track, and that's one of the cool things that we do, is we track every single dollar. Every fan has got this digital medallion that shows proof, the history about where the money's going, what the organization is doing. We create what we call micro pages so that they can actually get involved. And they can see every aspect of it. It's never been done this way before.
2: Yeah. Now, I know that, Dave Matthews Band, for example, they planted something like 7 million trees.
1: Yeah.
2: We've got lots and lots of trees on the planet. Now, your work has been really looking at ocean restoration, wetlands, reefs, forests, kelp, yeah, seaweed, and apparently not too many charities are involved in that. I was surprised.
1: Yeah, it is actually the least funded of all nature organizations. In fact, it gets less than 1% of all funding. People have been, funding coral reefs and the seagrass. And I don't know if the listeners know this, but kelp, for example, actually provides 35 times more carbon offset than a tropical rainforest in the Amazon. I mean, so much of our products come and are derived from the ocean. We're really focused on supporting ocean and marine initiatives and wetlands. I mean, when you think about Southern Ontario and the wetlands, they have been decimated. I mean, 90% of them in some cases, some areas. They really need help, and these organizations are just scrambling for every dollar, every money. I mean, they're spending 35% to 40% of their time trying to raise money. And so now we're basically streamlining that information to them and making sure that we can now leverage this massive ticketing, 2 billion live tickets sold every year, and channeling that. And so now it's enabling the organization

0: to do more work, which ultimately we need to save the planet.
1: And it's interestingly coming along on a weekend where four local beaches are closed because of E. coli. So we need to be doing that. That's why I call this segment a drop of the bucket into the ocean. It's really fascinating stuff, Sir. We're going to be following this a lot on the show. And let's talk more about where it's going next week as we follow this really cool project. All right. Well, listen, have a great weekend out in Vancouver.
0: You too.
1: Enjoy the ocean and the mountains, and we'll be talking next Friday morning.
0: Thanks a lot, Gene. Have a great weekend. Take care. Bye-bye.
1: All right. Bye-bye. That is the founder and CEO, Stuart Irvine.
2: Taking a look at your weather forecast, we'll see partly cloudy skies with 30% chance of showers and a low of 18 overnight. A mix of sun and cloud into the morning, reaching a high of 26 by the afternoon, feeling like 30 with the Humidex. Sunday, we'll see sunny skies with a high of 28 and some more sun for Monday, warming up to a high of 31.
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1: Bo joining us live. Good morning, Adam.
20: Good morning.
1: Well, we're going to be talking about one of your colleagues. His name is Jeff Russ, and he's written an interesting column in the National Post, and the headline is, Canadian voters are aging out of mainstream conservatism, and the Liberals have ensured that voters are dependent on the state. Well, this is kind of an interesting, let's start here with me. I'm a boomer. This is who he's talking about. And I voted Liberal most of my adult life. But then I didn't leave the Liberal Party. The Liberal Party left me, thanks to Katy Perry's boyfriend. And now I find myself a political orphan. So do you think the boomers have just become too reliant on the nanny state handed to us by the Liberals?
20: I would say so, and I understand that your experience represents a significant portion of older Canadians, but at the same time, when we look at the polling data, we see time and time and time again that Liberal support is disproportionately concentrated amongst older Canadians, and that Conservatives, strangely enough, have the most amount of support amongst younger voters. And this is something which is kind of unprecedented in Canada's history. Historically, it's always been the case that older voters vote Conservative and younger voters vote Liberal. And all around the world, younger voters tend to be a bit more progressive. But in Canada, many younger voters view the Liberals as being the establishment. And they feel as if they have been locked out of the Canadian dream and that the current government doesn't care about things like housing affordability. Now, Jeff, my colleague at the National Post, pointed out that demographics don't really favor the Conservatives right now because they appeal to younger Canadians, but we are shifting towards a much older society because we're having fewer children. The Canadian population as a whole is aging, and Conservatives often advocate for a smaller state, including cutting taxes and cutting services. But if you live in a society that is disproportionately older, then the kind of welfare services that you're going to cut are probably going to be the ones that are, you know, helping out senior citizens. And so the argument here is that older Canadians are not going to want to vote for the Conservatives who want smaller government. They're going to want to vote for the Liberals because the Liberals will maintain this nanny state even if it's financially unsustainable. And he uses old age security as an example of this.
1: Well, you know, every week to service our debt, it costs Canadian taxpayers $1 billion. And I know younger Canadians like you, Adam, you'd like to buy a house at some point in time. And how are you going to do that with the Liberal government just putting us so into debt? I mean, this new pipeline they're talking about, nobody wants to invest in it from Alberta to BC. I mean, they have one investor for 1%. That means to build it, it's going to take $40 billion of Canadian taxpayers' money. I mean, I don't think a lot of, well, maybe according to Jeff's research, but I just don't see a lot of people who are my age thinking that the Liberals are the best thing going.
20: Well, I mean, the problem is that when you look at the polling data, unfortunately, older Canadians do disproportionately vote for the Liberals. And that's just a fact. And we see this data corroborated again and again by different polling companies. Yeah. And, you know, I mentioned earlier old age security. So we know that Stephen Harper, for example, wanted to reform OAS.

0: US. And back in 2012, he put forward legislation to essentially push back the beginning of OAS from 65 to 67. And for younger listeners who aren't familiar with how old age security works, you know, you get a set payment when you turn 65, and this supplements your income and then begins to phase out, I think, at about $100,000. And then by the time you make $150,000, you know, it's been totally clawed back and you no longer receive it. So Harper wanted to push back the minimum age for receiving OAS to 67 years old, with the idea that this would save billions in dollars. And then when Trudeau got into power, he undid those reforms and maintained the system as it is. And many younger Canadians point out that the OAS system is actually really unfair, because the clawback begins at too high of an income threshold. So you have high-income seniors who, for example, are making $100,000 a year, $120,000 a year in net income. So this is after any kind of income tax or capital gains tax, and they're still receiving what is essentially welfare. And the situation is such that as of now, about $14 billion is currently paid to retirees in households with six-figure incomes every single year. $14 billion, which is insane. And so for younger Canadians, you might say, well, why are we supporting this? Why are we giving $14 billion to essentially rich welfare queens, right? If you make over six figures, you shouldn't get free welfare from the state in this way. And conservatives should be well positioned to call for reform because they're popular amongst younger voters. But the problem is that there's such a huge pool of older voters who would be angered by such reforms that locks liberals into an inherent electoral advantage.
1: Yeah. Well, there's a lot of people between the ages of 65 and 67 who do not have jobs, and they rely on this money coming in all the time. Now, I understand what you're talking about with people who are making over $100,000 a year. But for people who are not, they rely on that. And they've contributed money to both those funds for their entire working lives. And the most ridiculous aspect of the Canadian pension plan and old age security is that you have to pay income tax on it. So it's really like you're being taxed twice. Once you get your paycheck and you donate to both the funds, and then when you finally get it, you got to pay more tax. It's just tax.
0: Well, so look, what I'll say is that I do feel sympathy towards lower income seniors who are between the ages of 65 and 67. I do think that there is a case for raising the minimum age for old age security, because that threshold was initially instituted at a time when life expectancies were lower, right? And so the situation has changed. People live longer lives now. And what that means is that old age security is much more expensive than what was initially predicted. And although it would be nice to have this kind of safety net for everyone, unfortunately, we do not have our finances in order. What I would say is that it would make sense to cut OAS for high-income seniors to save that $14 billion and reallocate part of those savings towards low-income seniors who actually need support. You know, why should someone who makes $100,000 in net income receive free money when that money could be going towards people who are barely affording their rents and can barely afford to eat?
1: Yeah. No, I was just going to say, with the case of the Canada Pension Plan, if you do earn a certain amount of money, they will claw back the amount of money that you get every month.
0: Yep. But the thing is that when we talk about shrinking the state here, cutting services, cutting taxes, and trying to deal with our enormous debt and enormous deficits, I mean, once again, the conservatives could be and should be leading on this issue and should show some moral leadership. But in a society like Canada right now that is disproportionately old, it is difficult to do that. And so the Liberals, once again, have an inherent electoral advantage because they can promise older Canadians all of these generous perks, knowing that the bill for that will be paid by younger generations in a you know, in 20, 30 years from now, my generation, you know, I'll eventually have to pay this. But who cares, right? For the liberals, they get to bribe their voters into supporting them.
1: Yeah. Well, a lot of people on CPP and OAS will tell you they didn't get Canada into this mess. The politicians with the enormous pensions from the House of Commons are the ones to blame. So it's almost like you're blaming the victim, saying, oh, you older Canadians, you're getting all these perks. Well, guess what? They worked for that.
0: Yeah, and younger Canadians are also paying taxes, but we know that at our current debt levels, you know, we're going to see enormous cuts in 20, 30 years from now. And so younger Canadians are not going to enjoy all of these generous perks because older Canadians are essentially raiding the coffers. And just because you pay into a tax base doesn't mean you're entitled to every single welfare net. And I really do think that it's ridiculous that we have high-income seniors receiving OAS, and that's an example of wasteful spending that essentially feels like theft from younger generations.
1: All right, we'll leave it there. I can't wait to read my text messages in the next couple of minutes. Adam, I know you're still in Ukraine. Please be safe this weekend, and we will talk to you on Monday morning. Have a great weekend.
0: Sounds great. Talk to you then.
1: All right, there he goes, investigative journalist Adam Szabo.
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6: From the National Newsroom of the Canadian Press, I'm Naira Ahmed. Canada and Michigan have agreed to open the Gordie Howe International Bridge connecting Ontario to Michigan with the support of the United States government on July 27th. The news release says both countries have agreed to a series of measures on toll governance. A source with knowledge of negotiations not authorized to speak publicly says under the deal, Canada gets 50% of the toll profits after operational expenses. They say the other half will go to a U.S.-run regional development project for a 15-year time frame. The source says the agreement also requires the Windsor-Detroit Bridge Authority to consult the U.S. on any toll changes greater than 10%, or if it's looking to lower tolls below those of comparable regional averages. On the war front now, as Donald Trump continues to threaten Iran on social media, U.S. officials, speaking on condition of anonymity to the Associated Press, have described the state of play with Iran. They say the resumption of strikes this week came after what they described as a rogue faction of Iranian hardliners trying to sabotage the ceasefire between Tehran and Washington. However, Iran has insisted that its theocracy is undefined after the war under the country's new supreme leader, after the U.S.-Israeli strikes that started the war killed their leader. The U.S. officials say Trump is giving American negotiators a limited time to reach a deal with Iran, but in a sign of the challenges ahead, they underscored that the president had a whole range of options if talks fall apart. Although moments before the U.S. officials spoke, Tehran's diplomat at the United Nations told reporters that any activity in the Strait of Hormuz rests exclusively with Iran. Meanwhile, a Democrat senator from California says he wrote a letter to Quebec's premier asking the province to lift restrictions on the importation and sale of American wine.
7: Adam Schiff referred to the letter sent in June in a post on social media Thursday, where he said Canada's boycott of California wine is causing devastating harm to wine growers. Schiff says California doesn't agree with U.S. President Donald Trump's tariff wars. Some provincial liquor boards stopped purchasing American alcohol last year in response to Trump's tariffs and threats of annexation. It's become a pressure point among both political parties in the United States, with the Republican Congresswoman for New York introducing legislation to investigate the booze bans earlier this week. Kelly Malone, The Canadian Press, Washington.
6: And the Toronto Raptors and Los Angeles Clippers jointly announced that their trade deal for Kawhi Leonard would be briefly paused as the NBA completes its investigation of LA's contract with the All-Star forward. Canadian Press reporter John Chidley Hill explains.
8: Although this deal was agreed to in principle, yesterday the Raptors and the Clippers announced that the deal was going to be put on hold pending the results of the investigation because the Raptors have been informed by the league that they might face the punishments that the Clippers had earned if they're found to have been involved in wrongdoing for this deal.
6: The pending deal would send Brandon Ingram, Grady Dick, two unprotected first-round picks, and 2027 pick swap, and two second-round picks to the Clippers for Leonard. This is the Canadian Press. In sports, the Winnipeg Blue Bombers had a 30-21 win over the Toronto Argonauts in CFL action. In the MLB, Toronto's Kazuma Okamoto hit his 22nd home run to tie Los Angeles Dodgers star Shohei Ohtani for the most by a Japanese-born rookie in a season in the majors. Okamoto led the Blue Jays to a 5-3 victory over the San Diego Padres. The Toronto Tempo fell 108-95 to the Dallas Wings, but set a single-game WNBA regular season attendance record at Montreal's Bell Centre with 20,096 spectators. The Tempo hosts the New York Liberty at the Bell Centre on Sunday. The team will also play two games in Vancouver in August. And England will try to contain 6-foot Norwegian striker Erling Haaland in Saturday's FIFA World Cup quarterfinal in Miami. The winner faces either Argentina or Switzerland in Wednesday's semifinals. That quarterfinal is also Saturday in Kansas City. From the Canadian Press, I'm Naira Ahmed.
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12: Taking a look at your weather forecast, we'll see partly cloudy skies with 30% chance of showers and a low of 18 overnight. A mix of sun and cloud into the morning, reaching a high of 26 by the afternoon, feeling like 30 with the Humidex. Sunday, we'll see sunny skies with a high of 28 and some more sun for Monday, warming up to a high of 31.
13: From Saudi Arabia, let's get straight to a rundown of what we're covering today and why. The Rundown. So any moment now, the Prime Minister from Saudi Arabia is scheduled to take questions from reporters who are traveling alongside him, including our own bureau chief here at the Ottawa Bureau and host of Friday's show, Graham Richardson. So we will take some of that press conference live as soon as it starts happening, because we think it might happen any moment. But the fact that the Prime Minister is in Saudi Arabia, he flew there from Turkey following NATO meetings. He just met with the Crown Prince, Mohammed bin Salman, as well as a number of business leaders. The fact that he's there is a big deal. Good or bad, it's, you know, we can debate it and we will, but it's a big deal. He's the first Canadian Prime Minister to visit that country in 26 years. There was a sort of impasse, you could say, to put politely, between Saudi Arabia and Canada all the way back in 2018 that resulted in the removal of ambassadors. So we kind of broke off diplomatic relations. As a result, ambassadors were only restored between Saudi Arabia and Canada in 2023. Lots of questions, of course, understandably, about the human rights record, the abysmal human rights record of that country, and how that can be navigated if Canada, and it sounds like we do, according to this federal government, wants an amplified trade relationship with Saudi Arabia. Here is how Foreign Affairs Minister Anita Anand spoke about what Canada wants out of this.
14: Today, the objective is twofold. First, to continue to increase the bilateral relationship between Canada and Saudi Arabia. And the second objective is to stand in solidarity with the partners in the Gulf region as they face unjustified attacks by Iran.
13: So, as I mentioned, that's Foreign Affairs Minister Anita Anand, but the idea of, like, navigating expanding a trade relationship while coming up against a very poor human rights record in Saudi Arabia is something we hear in, you know, other instances, but has particular relevance in this case. Here is how the Foreign Affairs Minister described, you know, repairing the diplomatic relationship and what it means for whether or not we end up holding Saudi Arabia to account on human rights violations or let them go.
14: Engagement doesn't mean endorsement. It is necessary in order to fulfill the intentions of Canadian values, to represent those values on the world stage, to bring those values to the table. And in my meetings, I always raise human rights, consular cases, and the need for respect for international law.
13: And the final point from Foreign Affairs Minister Anita Anand over in Saudi Arabia with the Prime Minister, whom we expect to take questions very shortly, was about what's going on between Iran and the United States, because, of course, we've seen a re-escalation of hostilities and escalating strikes, really, between the two countries. The Foreign Affairs Minister called Iran's actions in all of that unacceptable.
14: The attacks over the last number of days, the Iranian steps that it continues to take to, it appears, maintain control of the Strait of Hormuz are unacceptable. And that has to be front and center as the parties continue to negotiate towards the permanent ceasefire.
13: That's Foreign Affairs Minister Anita Anand speaking from Saudi Arabia. We do anticipate we'll hear shortly from the Prime Minister on that same trip, and we will take you there live when that happens. From one conflict in the Middle East to another in Europe, Ukraine was a focus of those NATO meetings that took place over the last few days. President Vladimir Zelensky, for example, had a number of bilateral meetings with other leaders there, including our Prime Minister Mark Carney and U.S. President Donald Trump. All together, at the end of NATO, that summit, countries pledged about $80 billion USD in military, in military assistance for Ukraine in 2026. President Trump also announced that his country will license Ukraine to produce Patriot air defense systems, which is very integral to their defense right now, basically being able to intercept Russian missiles. The war has really evolved from a sort of fighting perspective and technological perspective. We're going to talk to Ukraine's ambassador to Canada about that a little bit later on this hour. Here is a little bit of what Donald Trump said when he was asked by reporters at NATO. This is actually an exchange between President Zelensky and President Trump, because they were asked about the prospect of peace and whether or not President Zelensky is going to meet with Putin to discuss peace.
15: President Putin said, "I would love to meet in Moscow." And I I said, I don't think, you know, I have to put myself in this position. I don't know that he'd go to Moscow. Maybe he would. Would you go to Moscow?
16: It's difficult. There are a lot of Ukrainian drones there. That's right.
17: So he got a laugh there from people who are assembled. Of course, President Zelensky's remark there, kind of, it's difficult to go to Russia because there are lots of Ukrainian drones, speaks to the state of the war right now. Ukraine, over the last number of months, has really gone on the offense, and much more so than any analyst, defense analyst, might have predicted, let's say, even a year ago. And the key ingredient to their ability to go on the offense against Russia has been drones. It is, you know, the primary piece of technology that they, and weaponry that they are using in this war, again, not just to be defensive, and they have many requests for, you know, more defensive capacity, particularly intercepting those missiles, but really for them to go on the offense, probably, pardon me, which is something that they've done with increasing frequency, right? There is a lot more attacks now in Russia by Ukraine than you would have seen 2 or 3 years ago in this war. So we'll ask the ambassador about that. Canada and, you know, and Ukraine have recently signed a so-called drone deal, so we're going to co-produce these drones with them. And there are a lot of interesting, or not interesting, it's the wrong word, very startling things that Russia is doing lately with their attacks on Ukraine. They have really also ramped up their targeting of energy infrastructure, gas stations, their communications infrastructure, and lately in the past week, Kyiv itself. And they've killed and sort of targeted a number of civilians. And they did so even hours after speaking with U.S. President Donald Trump. So he says, I had this great conversation with Putin, and within a few hours, they're attacking Ukraine with even more severity than, let's say, the week before. So all of those things are important for us to talk about with the Ukrainian ambassador. We're also going to have an exclusive conversation with Japan's ambassador to Canada. He leaves the country at the end of this week. His term is up. He's retiring after 40 years in the diplomatic service. He is the gentleman who made a lot of news on our program a couple of months ago when he basically said, and I'm paraphrasing, but Japan's investment in the auto sector in Canada, which is very important right now given everything that's going on with the United States, is predicated on open barrier-free access to the U.S. under the free trade agreement that exists. So that means if that goes away, their investment is at risk as well, which is a big economic problem for Canada. The second big aspect of our relationship with Japan, though, is going to be energy. And in particular, are they going to buy more oil if this pipeline, this new pipeline to the West Coast, gets built? Here's what the ambassador told me on that.
18: I would say it's better for us to diversify the source of crude oil, not necessarily just from the one part of the region, but from the world. And Canada has enormous potential. And access from Canada to Japan, it's very, very good navigation. Only takes 10 days.
17: That's Kanji Yamanuchi, Japan's ambassador to Canada. Really, really open to buying Canadian crude oil, even though the capacity to refine it in Japan doesn't really exist at this point. But they are pumped, I should say, about the new pipeline. You're going to hear the full interview in which the ambassador goes on at length, really, about the desire of Japan to buy more oil from Canada, given so much of their oil comes from the Middle East, and that is, you know, unstable.
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17: The Prime Minister was in Japan a few months ago and followed a few weeks later by a massive business delegation, the biggest that had ever been to Japan. You'll remember Judy Trin, my colleague, was reporting for us there. The question is, of course, how to turn expressions of interest into a more pronounced economic relationship. And there's a lot riding on it. Japan is one of the biggest investors in Canada's auto sector and one of the potentially biggest investors, or actually recipients, purchasers of Canadian oil and gas, with all of the infrastructure now being built to go to the West Coast to export more of our energy to Asia. The question is, how much do they want to buy? That's part of what I talked to Kenji Yamanuchi, Japan's ambassador to Canada, about. This is his final interview before he leaves the post at the end of the week. I asked him what he thinks the key to realizing the potential of the relationship between our two countries will be.
18: There are certain things. Government can navigate the directions, but actually many things, and most of them, are done by the private sectors, that is, private companies. And so I've been hearing the voices of Japanese companies. They see a great potential, but at the same time, honestly, they see certain sort of challenges. That, if I may be frank,
14: please,
18: like infrastructure. And also regulations, red tapes, and coordinations. Sometimes coordination between federal government and provincial government is tough, but at the same time, among the provincials, the coordination may not be easy. And fourth, we have to work together with indigenous people very diligently, because those four elements are always tough. But I see the change being going on, and especially the Prime Minister Kearney visited British Columbia last week and had the announcement of the pipelines. That is addressing those four challenges very actual ways. So we see the improvement. But if those challenges be met, enormous potential will be fulfilled.
14: So let me jump off where you just led me, which is the possibility of a new pipeline being constructed and carrying crude. Mm. Traditionally, Japan has not been able to receive a lot of Canadian crude oil because of the type of oil that it is and a lack of ability to refine it. It's a very heavy product that requires a very specific way of refining it. Yeah. Do you anticipate that changing? Do you think Japan is going to be able to receive and be a willing customer of more oil if it should go to the West Coast?
18: Yes, that is a very good question. But to be very frank with you, before these pipelines, there's not so much potential, possibility that Japan imports Canadian crude oil because lack of infrastructures. So all those oil existing in Alberta, basically. But most of the oils you exported was to the United States up until recently. But once you have the pipelines, you have a facility to export your oils to Asia, then that's a totally different story. Besides, close to 90% of our crude oil is from Middle East.
14: I know.
18: Then now people are talking about a geopolitical risk or certain difficulties, or what if the Hormuz Strait being closed? Then we have to think very differently. We have to have the diversification of the source of crude oil. And also I told you, trust. That Canada has trust. So now it's totally different situation. On top of that, the technology can address to those quality or type of oils.
14: So let me be blunt. Based on everything you just said, does Japan want to buy more Canadian crude oil?
18: And I would say it's better for us to diversify the source of crude oil, not necessarily just from the one part of the region, but from the world. And Canada has enormous potential. And access from Canada to Japan is very, very good navigation. Only takes 10 days.
14: Yes, and we know that from some other resources that are moved that way.
18: LNG,
14: which I also want to ask you.
18: So
14: about.
18: Canada has an enormous intention to be energy superpower, and the Canada sees Japan as a close friend. Then Japan sees Canada as a great partner. So if you remember, last March, Prime Minister Kearney visited Japan, and Prime Minister Takaichi and Prime Minister Kearney met and had a great discussion, and they called our relationship a comprehensive strategic partner. including political and security cooperation, businesses, energy cooperation, and cultural exchange, everything. So energy is key.
17: So I wanted to also, Ambassador, ask you about a different industry that Japan is very integrated and involved in, and that's the auto sector. We spoke in our last interview yes. about that, and what you said during that interview actually had a big impact on discussions we had later with other countries and just around the issue of trade, because you mentioned that one of the factors, and a big factor, that Japanese investment in Canada in the auto sector is predicated on is barrier-free access to the United States through the free trade deal that exists. Do you still feel that way?
18: Yes, but let me clear. Then I see five great advantages of the Canadian market or economy. The one, you are so rich in resources, including critical minerals, that is indispensable for the future, and labor quality backed by the great migration policies, and three, society has been so stable and friendly to us. And fourth, the generous support from the federal, local, and provincial governments, and access to the biggest market of the world. And so those five elements are very equally important. But in the calculation of the businesses of any companies, and so Canada is a G7 country, one of the biggest GDPs, and 41 million people, it's not small. But south of the border, the United States is the biggest, and that market matters. But we see this situation of renegotiation or review process started with great attention. But I think the economic reality will always prevail at the end of the day. Of course, negotiation is very political, then barriers of, what can I say, tension. We watch them.
17: So those negotiations that you've been watching, you'll know, and our listeners will know as well, you know, very recently moved from the possibility, let's say, you know, Canada and Mexico wanted to renew things, and the United States has decided to revert to a system where there is an annual review. Does that create any instability for Japanese investment, or do you feel that the agreement as it applies at the moment is stable?
18: So it's totally up to the future negotiations. So let me be very clear. During the negotiations, various rhetoric or certain sort of words being flying all the time because part of the negotiation. The most important thing is after the conclusion of the negotiation, then we see the papers, we see the announcement, then gives the certain sort of, what can I say, confidence to the business people, not just the Japanese people, Japanese companies, Canadian companies, American companies, or Mexican companies. And that element is going to be very important. So we wait for the conclusion of the negotiation. Then we can, they check what does it mean, this sentence? What does it mean, this number? And so everything else is going to be that after the conclusion and after the attitude of the government and the companies.
17: So right now, are you worried or not that there will be a review every year?
18: I don't have the crystal ball, so I'm just hoping, I'm wishing that all those negotiators of three countries are able people and have the vision and for the future. And the reality is, this North American continent is a single continent, and so far all those businesses have been sort of flourishing. And so I hope through the tough negotiations, but a conclusion will be very productive for three countries and other countries, including Japan.
17: That is Japan's outgoing ambassador to Canada. He leaves the country in just a few days, speaking exclusively with us, Kanji Yamanuchi. The big news out of there, most certainly about that new pipeline just announced last week. Prior to the announcement, the ambassador says there wasn't really the case for Japan to buy more Canadian oil. Now it appears that has very much changed, according to the ambassador, and they sound very eager, in fact, if that pipeline were to materialize, to try and surmount some of the challenges that exist in processing and refining heavy crude and in fact buy more Canadian oil. So we'll see if that, of course, comes to fruition.
4: Taking a look at your weather forecast, we'll see partly cloudy skies with 30% chance of showers and a low of 18 overnight. A mix of sun and cloud into the morning, reaching a high of 26 by the afternoon, feeling like 30 with the Humidex. Sunday, we'll see sunny skies with a high of 28 and some more sun for Monday, warming up to a high of 31.
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17: A focus for the NATO summit that just took place over the past few days in Turkey, with the alliance announcing about $80 billion American worth of aid throughout the rest of this year for Ukraine. Andriy Plahotniuk is Ukraine's ambassador to Canada, and he's here with us. Ambassador, a pleasure to welcome you to our program. Thank you for making the time.
32: Thank you for inviting.
17: What do people outside of Ukraine, and specifically in Canada, not understand about the state of the war right now?
0: The people outside Ukraine, certainly, well, they are preoccupied with everyday life, with their problems, with their domestic issues. But certainly this war continues for more than 12 years, and at the phase for more than 4 years. People are tired in Ukraine, certainly. It goes without saying. What people are not understanding properly, that this is the war of attrition, and this is also the war which Ukraine fights not only for Ukrainian people and for our country. We are fighting it for our neighbors, for European partners, and we are fighting it for the principles of international law that we should uphold if we want to have a good, bright and prosperous future. So it means that despite all these problems that people have in their everyday lives, I still think that this issue, the issue of Ukraine, the issue of our struggle for freedom and dignity and for independence, should be in focus of attention. The more effective the means we have are used to stop this war and to make Russia get engaged in negotiation in a genuine way, the faster the war ends and the faster Ukraine would reconstruct itself, certainly with supportive partners, and become a good partner for all countries.

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1: The index is 9. That's considered very high. Tonight, a few showers ending this evening, then cloudy. There is a chance, though, that showers will return. Risk of a thunderstorm. We'll see fog patches developing in the overnight hours. Low of 20. Then tomorrow, fog lifting, cloudy, chance of rain, high of 28.
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2: Thank you very much, Ambassador.
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2: That's Ukraine's ambassador to Canada, Andriy Plahotniuk, talking a little bit there about the outcomes from NATO in the state of the war, Russia's war on Ukraine. Russia has definitely increased the amount of long-range missiles that it is targeting, in particular Kyiv, in various civilian infrastructure, gas stations, things like that. And Ukraine is certainly using, as you heard in that interview, drones to a greater degree, and that therefore the nature of the war and the technology being utilized has changed so drastically since the outset of it, 4 years ago now. So lots for us to ponder there. We're going to take a break coming up in a few moments and switch gears. There's a very interesting story coming out of Alberta. Just announced this week, Meta plans to invest $13 billion and build a massive data center north of Edmonton. There's a ton of kind of reaction to the concept of data centers, what they will do, what they won't do, the risks posed by them. We're going to unpack the science with Dan Riskin next.
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1: 10 minutes before the top of the hour, and it's Thursday, so we get a reprieve from some of what we're talking about and get to talk science.

0: Dan Riskin is CTV Science and Technology Specialist, and he's with us live right now. Hi, Dan.
1: And he's dancing to that catchy tune.
0: As always.
1: I do love it.
0: Yeah.
1: How are you?
0: I'm good. How are you?
1: Great.
0: That's good. I'm glad we got you before you took off on your summer vacation. Very happy about that. I wanted to ask you about something that actually I was just looking online, and there's like a fight between conservative MPs, Leslie Lewis and Michelle Rempel-Garner, about this announcement this week that Meta is going to announce $13 billion to develop a data center north of Edmonton. I feel like this data center debate is existing online in a big way right now. It's like sort of lots of people expressing concerns. I don't know how, like, I'm not the scientist. I don't know how well-founded they are. So I thought it was a good opportunity to kind of ask you about them. What is a data center?
1: Well, these data centers are places where the computers can do the things that make your computer talk to you. So when you do a search on Google, it's not your computer that knows the internet and can tell you what the answer is. It's this data center that is constantly looking at the internet and watching for updates to it and can kick out an answer. And so that thing's constantly using energy and doing that. And AI requires data centers, but AI requires a lot more energy than normal searches do. And so if you type a search into ChatGPT, by some estimates, about 10 times the energy gets used to give you an answer compared to what Google gives you. You know, in a sense, they're working the same way, but just AI requires a lot more. And so the need for these big pieces of infrastructure, these giant buildings that are just full of computers, it has really skyrocketed with AI, because as AI grows and as more and more people are using AI, there's more and more need for these data centers, but they take a long time to build. They take years to build. And so these companies are just sort of like trying to, and you can imagine how hard it is to think about, well, what's demand going to be like in 5 years? Are we going to continue to grow exponentially? Or are we going to level off? We better just build some data centers. And so everyone's scrambling to just put these things in place to be ready for the anticipated use of AI worldwide. And you know how much of a annoyance it is when you type something into the internet and it takes a second to respond. We have this expectation of answers right away. And so these data centers, which are distributed around the world and some soon, maybe in space as well, are the answer to that problem.
0: So what about the concerns about the physical structures themselves, the need for water, the generation of power, like, you know, there's a lot of people out there saying, like, it's going to sound a certain way if you live near there. It's going to pose risks to the environment and therefore their own potentially health. Like, what do we know about that?
1: Yeah, there seem to be two sort of different kinds of complaints about the data centers. One is a more broad and general concern about AI and the development of AI and the lack of regulation and how fast it's coming and how jobs are being disrupted and threats to creatives who are all of a sudden you can get a painting of whatever you want without paying anybody if you use AI. And so there are all kinds of concerns about that. And these data centers, in a way, are like the manifestation of that. And so a lot of people's concerns about AI broadly get sort of put on these data centers. And so people say, I don't want a data center because I don't want AI. And I don't like what AI is doing. And I think, in a sense, that's a little bit of a difficult position to take, because those AI centers can be built anywhere and your world's changing no matter where it is. But the other side is more of a, this is my community and I have houses here and I have farmland and I don't want a giant data center, because the data centers do use a ton of electricity and a lot of them use a ton of water for cooling, because these things just, they heat up just like a computer does, and one of the most effective ways to cool something down is with water. And so a lot of these data centers, especially in the States, are just going through a ton of water, and especially in places where water is a resource that's hard to come by, that's a real problem. Now, the press release from Meta on this proposed data center, or I guess this agreed upon data center in just north of Edmonton, suggests that it's not going to be as hard on water as other designs are, because it's going to use circulating water and it's going to use air cooling to stay cool. The details aren't totally clear, but it does say that it's going to use a lot less water. But the amount of energy it's going to use is quite high. And importantly, unlike if the data center were in Ontario or Quebec or BC, where there are renewable resources that could be used to power this thing, the plan, as far as I can understand it, is to use natural gas to power this thing. And so it's greenhouse gas, and it's a big use of energy. And so that is causing a lot of concerns for a lot of people. And then finally, the last piece is that noise. That is something that I'm seeing more and more of, is that there's low-frequency noises that you may not be able to hear with your ears, but that do do seem to have an effect on mood and seem to have other effects on human behavior that are alleged to exist with these things. And I haven't seen a good, clear scientific paper showing it. And sometimes people are wrong about these things. Like people worried about, you know, 5G towers, you know, spreading diseases and things like that. And that turned out not to be true. But this low frequency sound thing hasn't been borne out yet. So that needs to be investigated as well, because for the people who live around a data center, that might also be a serious concern in addition to the power and the water.
0: Okay. Very helpful. Thank you, Dan. I appreciate it. I feel like we'll talk about it again. But yeah, no, this is very helpful. I find it's so a part of the online world right now that the more I can talk about it in real life, I think the better. Okay. Speaking of personalities and studying them, I love this study that I watch all these documentaries. I'm from Greece. Like, I'm Greek, as I say all the time. My grandfather lived till 104. I'm always thinking about, but my mom passed away when she was 63, so I'm always thinking about, like, you know, the key ingredient to a long life. They studied this. What did they find?
1: Yeah, this is a study from Italy. In Sardinia, apparently, is one of these blue zones. It's a place where people live extra late. They live a lot longer than people in neighboring areas. And even though they have the same sort of healthcare, and it's a little bit of a mystery what it is about these places, there are these different sort of blue zones around the world where people live an especially long time. So for this study, which comes from the University of Calgary, which is in Italy, not the University of Calgary in Canada, but the University of Calgary in Italy, they did a comparison of a bunch of elderly people and their personality traits in that blue zone and next to the blue zone, and they found that the people in the blue zone have more openness. But the caveat on this, so that this, the personality traits are open to new experiences, they'll try new stuff, and presumably that makes them more active as they get older. But they're not actually measuring the lifespan of these people, so they're still the same aged people from neighboring communities. The assumption is the people in the blue zone are going to live longer, but that isn't borne out by their experimental design. So we'll see whether it's true or not. But for now, maybe being open to new experiences as you get older is probably a good idea. That's the take home from the study, if it's right.
0: I feel like there's a lot of out there about, like, the key ingredient of socialization, like, it's, you know, socialization, having friends, being it. But I feel like that's also harder as you get older.
1: Totally. I mean, there's a lot going into this, but I will also point out that there was a pretty convincing study that you and I talked about a couple years ago where they said one of the best correlates of what these blue zones are is how bad their record keeping is. And the hypothesis is that they're just a bunch of people in those places who don't actually know exactly how old they are because their birth records were not kept carefully or whatever. And so it's possible that it's an illusion in these blue zones.
0: But, like, does 100, but, like, that was my grandmother, right? So she's from a small horio, we call it in Greek, which is a village in Greece. So her birth date was debated. So she was either 104 when she died or 102. Does it really, you know what I mean? Does it really matter?
1: Yeah, you're splitting hairs.
0: You know what I mean? Like, it's not a 20-year difference here.
1: The possibility, I'm trying to be open so that I can live a long time, so I'm open to the possibility that I'm wrong. Who knows?
0: I hope you live forever, Dan. Thank
1: you.
0: You
1: do too.
0: Have a great vacation. Appreciate it. Dan Riskin is CTV's Science and Technology Specialist. Laura Stone, Brian Platt, and Rob.
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7: From the National Newsroom of the Canadian Press, I'm Naira Ahmed. The federal government says the Gordie Howe International Bridge connecting Ontario to Michigan will open on July 27th.
8: A news release says Canada and Michigan agreed to opening the bridge with the support of the Trump administration. The release says Canada and the U.S. agreed to a series of measures on toll governance, as well as investments in the region, including through the establishment of a 15-year economic development fund tied to a portion of profits from bridge operations. The move comes after the United States requested a delay for a ribbon-cutting ceremony in June to renegotiate terms of a long-standing agreement. Canada had agreed to shoulder the cost of constructing the bridge, which it would recoup through tolls. It's unclear how exactly the new agreement would impact the former arrangement around tolls. Kelly Malone, The Canadian Press, Washington.
7: In other bridge news, Nova Scotia will spend another 2 years studying options for rebuilding or replacing one of the bridges linking Halifax and Dartmouth. Public Works Minister Fred Tilley says refurbishing the existing structure, building a completely new bridge, or digging a tunnel under the harbor are options under consideration.
9: We want to make sure that we have the appropriate sizing, the appropriate scale, the appropriate number of lanes, the appropriate active transportation.
7: The A. Murray McMay Bridge was opened in 1970 and needs to be rebuilt or replaced with a new bridge or underwater tunnel by 2040. To the war in the Middle East, Donald Trump has threatened Iran in a social media post following the funeral of Iran's supreme leader, which saw open calls for Trump and Israeli Prime Minister Benjamin Netanyahu's killing. The supreme leader was killed by the United States and Israel in the strikes that started the war. Trump has written on social media, quote, 1,000 missiles are locked and loaded and aimed at the Islamic Republic of Iran, with thousands of more to immediately follow should the Iranian government act on its threat. He went on to say the U.S. military would, quote, completely decimate and destroy all areas of Iran. Praise be to Allah. And back at home, the Manitoba government has rolled out several financial measures to help those hit by flooding in recent weeks. Premier Wab Kanu says the province will be mailing out $500 checks to help with immediate needs, and it is temporarily expanding its disaster financial assistance program. He says the measures are needed because people are dealing with the new reality of climate change.
10: One of the reasons we're rolling out this additional layer of response is in some of these communities, they had a 1 in 10,000 year flood event. A 1 in 25,000 year flood event. And looking at what happened this month, some of those communities had another unprecedented, almost unprecedented level of flooding within a month.
7: Canoe says the province is also matching private donations being managed through the Canadian Red Cross. This is the Canadian Press. In sports, two FIFA World Cup semi-finalists will be determined today, with England meeting Norway in Miami, followed by Argentina versus Switzerland in Kansas City. The winners will meet Wednesday. The Calgary Stampeders visit the Montreal Alouettes, seeking a third straight win after starting their CFL season 0-2. The game features twin brothers Tyson and Jalen Philpott on opposing teams' offenses. The Toronto Blue Jays continue their three-game road set against the San Diego Padres tonight after taking the opener 5-3 at Petco Park. Toronto is expected to send right-hander Trey Savage to the mound. The Padres will counter with Walker Buehler. Ottawa Rapids seek to extend their unbeaten run in the Northern Super League to 6 in a row when they visit AFC Toronto this afternoon. And Canada's men's and women's sitting volleyball teams continue pool play at the World Championship in China. The World Championship is the first qualifier for the 2028 Paralympic Games in Los Angeles. From the Canadian Press, I'm Naira Ahmed.
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16: Taking a look at your weather forecast, we'll see partly cloudy skies with 30% chance of showers and a low of 18 overnight. A mix of sun and cloud into the morning, reaching a high of 26 by the afternoon, feeling like 30 with the Humidex. Sunday, we'll see sunny skies with a high of 28 and some more sun for Monday, warming up to a high of 31.
0: From Saudi Arabia, let's get straight to a rundown of what we're covering today and why.
17: The Rundown.
0: Any moment now, the Prime Minister from Saudi Arabia is scheduled to take questions from reporters who are traveling alongside him, including our own bureau chief here at the Ottawa Bureau and host of Friday's show, Graham Richardson. So we will take some of that press conference live as soon as it starts happening, because we think it might happen any moment. But the fact that the Prime Minister is in Saudi Arabia, he flew there from Turkey following NATO meetings. He just met with the Crown Prince, Mohammed bin Salman, as well as a number of business. The fact that he's there is a big deal. Good or bad, it's, you know, we can debate it and we will, but it's a big deal. He's the first Canadian Prime Minister to visit that country in 26 years. There was a sort of impasse, you could say, to put politely, between Saudi Arabia and Canada all the way back in 2018 that resulted in the removal of ambassadors. So we kind of broke off diplomatic relations. As a result, ambassadors were only restored between Saudi Arabia and Canada in 2023. Lots of questions, of course, understandably, about the human rights record, of the abysmal human rights record of that country, and how that can be navigated if Canada, and it sounds like we do, according to this federal government, wants an amplified trade relationship with Saudi Arabia. Here is how Foreign Affairs Minister Anita Anand spoke about what Canada wants out of this.
18: Today, the objective is twofold. First, to continue to increase the bilateral relationship between Canada and Saudi Arabia. And the second objective is to stand in solidarity with the partners in the Gulf region as they face unjustified attacks by Iran.
0: So, as I mentioned, that's Foreign Affairs Minister Anita Anand, but the idea of, like, navigating expanding a trade relationship while coming up against a very poor human rights record in Saudi Arabia is something we hear in, you know, other instances, but has particular relevance in this case. Here is how the Foreign Affairs Minister described, you know, repairing the diplomatic relationship and what it means for whether or not we end up holding Saudi Arabia to account on human rights violations or let them go.
18: Engagement doesn't mean endorsement. It is necessary in order to fulfill the intentions of Canadian values, to represent those values on the world stage, to bring those values to the table. And in my meetings, I always raise human rights, consular cases, and the need for respect for international law.
0: And the final point from Foreign Affairs Minister Anita Anand over in Saudi Arabia with the Prime Minister, whom we expect to take questions very shortly, was about what's going on between Iran and the United States, because, of course, we've seen a re-escalation of hostilities and escalating strikes, really, between the two countries. The Foreign Affairs Minister called Iran's actions in all of that unacceptable.
18: The attacks over the last number of days, the Iranian steps that it continues to take to, it appears, maintain control of the Strait of Hormuz are unacceptable. And that has to be front and center as the parties continue to negotiate towards the permanent ceasefire.
0: That's Foreign Affairs Minister Anita Anand speaking from Saudi Arabia. We do anticipate we'll hear shortly from the Prime Minister on that same trip, and we will take you there live when that happens. From one conflict in the Middle East to another in Europe, Ukraine was a focus of those NATO meetings that took place over the last few days. President Vladimir Zelensky, for example, had a number of bilateral meetings with other leaders there, including our Prime Minister Mark Carney and U.S. President Donald Trump. All together, at the end of NATO, that summit, countries pledged about $80 billion USD in military, in military assistance for Ukraine in 2026. President Trump also announced that his country will license Ukraine to produce Patriot air defense systems, which is very integral to their defense right now, basically being able to intercept Russian missiles. The war has really evolved from a sort of fighting perspective and technological perspective. We're going to talk to Ukraine's ambassador to Canada about that a little bit later on this hour. Here is a little bit of what Donald Trump said when he was asked by reporters at NATO. This is actually an exchange between President Zelensky and President Trump, because they were asked about the prospect of peace and whether or not President Zelensky is going to meet with Putin to discuss peace.
13: President Putin said, "I would love to meet in Moscow." And I said, "I don't think, you know, I have to put myself in his position. I don't know that he'd go to Moscow. Maybe he would. Would you go to Moscow?"
19: "It's difficult. There are a lot of Ukrainian drones there." "That's right."
0: So he got a laugh there from people who are assembled. Of course, President Zelensky's remark there, kind of, it's difficult to go to Russia because there are lots of Ukrainian drones, speaks to the state of the war right now. Ukraine, over the last number of months, has really gone on the offense, and much more so than any analyst, defense analyst, might have predicted, let's say, even a year ago. And the key ingredient to their ability to go on the offense against Russia has been drones. It is, you know, the primary piece of technology that they, and weaponry that they are using in this war, again, not just to be defensive, and they have many requests for, you know, more defensive capacity, particularly intercepting those missiles, but really for them to go on the offense, probably, pardon me, which is something that they've done with increasing frequency, right? There is a lot more attacks now in Russia by Ukraine than you would have seen 2 or 3 years ago in this war. So we'll ask the ambassador about that. Canada and Ukraine have recently signed a so-called drone deal, so we're going to co-produce these drones with them. And there are a lot of interesting, or not interesting, it's the wrong word, very startling things that Russia is doing lately with their attacks on Ukraine. They have really also ramped up their targeting of energy infrastructure, gas stations, their communications infrastructure, and lately in the past week, Kyiv itself. And they've killed targeted a number of civilians. And they did so even hours after speaking with U.S. President Donald Trump. So he says, "I had this great conversation with Putin, and within a few hours, they're attacking Ukraine with even more severity than, let's say, the week before." So all of those things are important for us to talk about with the Ukrainian ambassador. We're also going to have an exclusive conversation with Japan's ambassador to Canada. He leaves the country at the end of this week. His term is up. He's retiring after 40 years in the diplomatic public service. He is the gentleman who made a lot of news on our program a couple of months ago when he basically said, and I'm paraphrasing, but Japan's investment in the auto sector in Canada, which is very important right now given everything that's going on with the United States, is predicated on open barrier-free access to the U.S. under the free trade agreement that exists. So that means if that goes away, their investment is at risk as well, which is a big economic problem for Canada. The second big aspect of our relationship with Japan, though, is going to be energy. And in particular, are they going to buy more oil if this pipeline, this new pipeline to the West Coast, gets built? Here's what the ambassador told me on that.
20: I would say it's better for us to diversify the source of crude oil, not necessarily just from the one part of the region, but from the world. And Canada has enormous potential. And access from Canada to Japan, it's very, very good navigation. Only takes 10 days.
0: That's Kanji Yamanuchi, Japan's ambassador to Canada. Really, really open to buying Canadian crude oil, even though the capacity to refine it in Japan doesn't really exist at this point. But they are pumped, I should say, about the new pipeline. You're going to hear the full interview in which the ambassador goes on at length, really, about the desire of Japan to buy more oil from Canada, given so much of their oil comes from the Middle East, and that is, you know, unstable.
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0: The Prime Minister was in Japan a few months ago and followed a few weeks later by a massive business delegation, the biggest that had ever been to Japan. You'll remember Judy Trin, my colleague, was reporting for us there. The question is, of course, how to turn expressions of interest into a more pronounced economic relationship. And there's a lot riding on it. Japan is one of the biggest investors in Canada's auto sector and one of the potentially biggest investors, or actually recipients, purchasers of Canadian oil and gas, with all of the infrastructure now being built to go to the West Coast to export more of our energy to Asia. The question is, how much do they want to buy? That's part of what I talked to Kenji Yamanuchi, Japan's ambassador to Canada, about. This is his final interview before he leaves the post at the end of the week. I asked him what he thinks the key to realizing the potential of the relationship between our two countries will be.
28: There are certain things. Government can navigate the directions, but actually many things, and most of them, are done by the private sectors, that is, private companies. And so I've been hearing the voices of Japanese companies. They see great potential, but at the same time, honestly, they see certain sort of challenges. If I may be frank, infrastructure. And also regulations, red tapes, and coordinations. Sometimes coordination between federal government and provincial government is tough, but at the same time, among the provincials, the coordination may not be easy. And the fourth, we have to work together with indigenous people very diligently, because those four elements are always tough. But I see the change being going on, and especially the Prime Minister Kearney visited British Columbia last week and had the announcement of the pipelines. That is addressing those four challenges very actual ways. So we see the improvement. But if those challenges be met, enormous potential will be fulfilled.
0: So let me jump off where you just led me, which is the possibility of a new pipeline being constructed and carrying crude. Traditionally, Japan has not been able to receive a lot of Canadian crude oil because of the type of oil that it is and a lack of ability to refine it. It's a very heavy product that requires a very specific way of refining it. Do you anticipate that changing? Do you think Japan is going to be able to receive and be a willing customer of more oil if it should go to the West Coast?
28: That is a very good question. But to be very frank with you, before this pipelines, there's not so much potential, possibility that Japan imports Canadian crude oil because lack of infrastructures. So all those oil exists in Alberta, basically. But most of the oils you exported was to the United States up until recently. But once you have the pipelines, you have a facility to export your oils to Asia, then that's a totally different story. Besides, close to 90% of our crude oil is from Middle East.
0: I know.
28: Then now people are talking about a geopolitical risk or certain difficulties, or what if the Hormuz Strait being closed? Then we have to think very differently. We have to have the diversification of the source of crude oil. And also I told you, trust. Canada has trust. So now it's totally different situation. On top of that, the technology can address to those quality or type of oils.
0: So let me be blunt. Based on everything you just said, does Japan want to buy more Canadian crude oil?
28: And I would say it's better for us to diversify the source of crude oil, not necessarily just from the one part of the region, but from the world. And Canada has enormous potential. And access from Canada to Japan is very, very good navigation. Only takes 10 days.
0: Yes, and we know that from some other resources that are moved that way.
28: LNG,
0: which I also want to ask you.
28: So the Canada has an enormous intention to be energy superpower, and the Canada see Japan as a close friend. Then Japan see Canada as a great partner. So if you remember, last March, Prime Minister Carney visited Japan. And Prime Minister Takaichi and Prime Minister Carney met and had a great discussion, and they called our relationship a comprehensive strategic partner, including political and security cooperation, businesses, energy cooperation, and cultural exchange, everything. So energy is key.
0: So I wanted to also, Ambassador, ask you about a different industry that Japan is very integrated and involved in, and that's the auto sector. We spoke in our last interview about that, and what you said during that interview actually had a big impact on discussions we had later with other countries and just around the issue of trade, because you mentioned that one of the factors, and a big factor, that Japanese investment in Canada in the auto sector is predicated on is barrier-free access to the United States through the free trade deal that exists. Do you still feel that way?
28: Yes, but let me clear. Then I see five great advantages of the Canadian market or economy. So one, you are so rich in resources, including critical minerals that is indispensable for the future, and labor quality backed by the great migration policies. And three, society has been so stable and friendly to us. And fourth, the generous support from the federal, local, and provincial government, and access to the biggest market of the world. And so those five elements are very equally important. But in the calculation of the businesses of any companies, and so Canada is a G7 country, it's one of the biggest GDPs, and 41 million people, it's not small. But south of the border, the United States is the biggest, and the market matters. But we see this situation of renegotiation or review process started with great attention. But I think the economic reality will always prevail at the end of the day. Of course, negotiation is very political, then barriers of, what can I say, tension. Yeah, we watch them.
0: So those negotiations that you've been watching, you'll know, and our listeners will know as well, you know, very recently moved from the possibility, let's say, you know, Canada and Mexico wanted to renew things, and the United States has decided to revert to a system where there is an annual review. Does that create any instability for Japanese investment, or do you feel that the agreement as it applies at the moment is stable?
28: So it's totally up to the future negotiations. So let me be very clear. During the negotiations, various rhetoric or certain sort of words being flying all the time because part of the negotiation. The most important thing is after the conclusion of the negotiation, then we see the papers, we see the announcement, then that gives confidence to the business people, not just the Japanese people, Japanese companies, Canadian companies, American companies or Mexican companies. And that element is going to be very important. So we wait for the conclusion of the negotiation. Then we can, they check what does it mean, this sentence? What does it mean, this number? And so everything else is going to be that after the conclusion and after the attitude of the government and the companies.
0: So right now, are you worried or not that there will be a review every year?
28: I don't have the crystal ball, so I'm just hoping, I'm wishing that all those negotiators of three countries are able people and have the vision and for the future. And the reality is, this North American continent is a single continent, and so far all those businesses have been sort of flourishing. And so I hope through the tough negotiations, but a conclusion will be very productive for three countries and other countries, including Japan.
0: That is Japan's outgoing ambassador to Canada. He leaves the country in just a few days, speaking exclusively with us, Kanji Yamanuchi. The big news out of there, most certainly about that new pipeline just announced last week. Prior to the announcement, the ambassador says there wasn't really the case for Japan to buy more Canadian oil. Now it appears that has very much changed, according to the ambassador, and they sound very eager, in fact, if that pipeline were to materialize, to try and surmount some of the challenges that exist in processing and refining heavy crude and in fact buy more Canadian oil. So we'll see if that, of course, comes to fruition.
7: Taking a look at your weather forecast, we'll see partly cloudy skies with 30% chance of showers and a low of 18 overnight. A mix of sun and cloud into the morning, reaching a high of 26 by the afternoon, feeling like 30 with the Humidex. Sunday, we'll see sunny skies with a high of 28 and some more sun for Monday, warming up to a high of 31.
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0: A focus for the NATO summit that just took place over the past few days in Turkey, with the alliance announcing about $80 billion American worth of aid throughout the rest of this year for Ukraine. Andriy Plahotniuk is Ukraine's ambassador to Canada, and he's here with us. Ambassador, a pleasure to welcome you to our program. Thank you for making the time.
15: Thank you for inviting.
0: What do people outside of Ukraine, and specifically in Canada, not understand about the state of the war right now?
15: The people outside Ukraine, certainly, well, they are preoccupied with everyday life, with their problems, with their domestic issues. But certainly this war continues for more than 12 years, and the active phase for more than 4 years. People are tired in Ukraine, certainly. It goes without saying. What people are not understanding properly, that this is the war of attrition, and this is also the war which Ukraine fights not only for Ukrainian people and for our country. We are fighting it for our neighbors, for European partners, and we are fighting it for the principles of international law that we should uphold if we want to have a good, bright, and prosperous future. So it means that despite all these problems that people have in their everyday lives, I still think that this issue, the issue of Ukraine, the issue of our struggle for freedom and dignity and for independence, should be in focus of attention. The more effective the means we have are used to stop this war and to make

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2: 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It seems to me from the outside, looking at the nature of some of the aid announced, for example, or the way in which during NATO that aid was...
3: We'll see a mix of sun and cloud this afternoon with a few showers starting, risk of a thunderstorm late this afternoon, 5 to 10 millimeters of rain expected to fall, high of 30, feeling more like 38, and the UV index is 9. That's considered very high. Tonight, a few showers ending this evening, then cloudy. There is a chance, though, that showers will return, risk of a thunderstorm. We'll see fog patches developing in the overnight hours, low of 20. Then tomorrow, fog lifting, cloudy, chance of rain, high of 28.
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4: Thank you very much, Ambassador.
5: Thank you for having me.
4: That's Ukraine's ambassador to Canada, Andriy Plahotniuk, talking a little bit there about the outcomes from NATO in the state of the war, Russia's war on Ukraine. Russia has definitely increased the amount of long-range missiles that it is targeting, in particular Kyiv, in various civilian infrastructure, gas stations, things like that. And Ukraine is certainly using, as you heard in that interview, drones to a greater degree, and therefore the nature of the war and the technology being utilized has changed so drastically since the outset of it, 4 years ago now. So lots for us to ponder there. We're going to take a break coming up in a few moments and switch gears. There's a very interesting story coming out of Alberta. Just announced this week, Meta plans to invest $13 billion and build a massive data center north of Edmonton. There's a ton of kind of reaction to the concept of data centers, what they will do, what they won't do, the risks posed by them. We're going to unpack the science with Dan Riskin next.
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1: 10 minutes before the top of the hour, and it's Thursday, so we get a reprieve from some of what we're talking about and get to talk science.
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0: Dan Riskin is CTV Science and Technology Specialist, and he's with us live right now. Hi, Dan.
1: And he's dancing to that catchy tune.
0: As always.
1: I do love it. Yeah. How are you?
0: I'm good. How are you?
1: Great.
0: That's good. I'm glad we got you before you took off on your summer vacation. Yeah. Very happy about that. I wanted to ask you about something that actually I was just looking online, and there's like a fight between conservative MPs, Leslie Lewis and Michelle Rempel-Garner, about this announcement this week that Meta is going to announce $13 billion to develop a data center north of Edmonton. I feel like this data center debate is existing online in a big way right now. It's like lots of people expressing concerns. I don't know how, like, I'm not the scientist. I don't know how well-founded they are. So I thought it was a good opportunity to kind of ask you about them. What is a data center?
1: Well, these data centers are places where the computers can do the things that make your computer talk to you. So when you do a search on Google, it's not your computer that knows the internet and can tell you what the answer is. It's this data center that is constantly looking at the internet and watching for updates to it and can kick out an answer. And so that thing's constantly using energy and doing that. And AI requires data centers, but AI requires a lot more energy than normal searches do. And so if you type a search into ChatGPT, by some estimates, about 10 times the energy gets used to give you an answer compared to what Google gives you. In a sense, they're working the same way, but just AI requires a lot more. And so the need for these big pieces of infrastructure, these giant buildings that are just full of computers, it has really skyrocketed with AI, because as AI grows and as more and more people are using AI, there's more and more need for these data centers, but they take a long time to build. They take years to build. And so these companies are just sort of like trying to, you can imagine how hard it is to think about, well, what's demand going to be like in 5 years? Are we going to continue to grow exponentially? Or are we going to level off? We better just build some data centers. And so everyone's scrambling to just put these things in place to be ready for the anticipated use of AI worldwide. And you know how much of a annoyance it is when you type something into the internet and it takes a second to respond. We have this expectation of answers right away. And so these data centers, which are distributed around the world and some soon, maybe in space as well, are the answer to that problem.
0: So what about the concerns about the physical structures themselves, the need for water, the generation of power, there's a lot of people out there saying, like, it's going to sound a certain way if you live near there. It's going to pose risks to the environment and therefore their own potentially health. Like, what do we know about that?
1: Yeah, there seem to be two sort of different kinds of complaints about the data centers. One is a more broad and general concern about AI and the development of AI and the lack of regulation and how fast it's coming and how jobs are being disrupted and threats to creatives who are all of a sudden you can get a painting of whatever you want without paying anybody if you use AI. And so there are all kinds of concerns about that. And these data centers, in a way, are like the manifestation of that. And so a lot of people's concerns about AI broadly get sort of put on these data centers. And so people say, I don't want a data center because I don't want AI. And I don't like what AI is doing. And I think, in a sense, that's a little bit of a difficult position to take, because those AI centers can be built anywhere and your world's changing no matter where it is. But the other side is more of a, this is my community and I have houses here and I have farmland and I don't want a giant data center, because the data centers do use a ton of electricity and a lot of them use a ton of water for cooling, because these things just, they heat up just like a computer does, and one of the most effective ways to cool something down is with water. And so a lot of these data centers, especially in the States, are just going through a ton of water, and especially in places where water is a resource that's hard to come by, that's a real problem. Now, the press release from Meta on this proposed data center, or I guess this agreed upon data center in just north of Edmonton, suggests that it's not going to be as hard on water as other designs are, because it's going to use circulating water and it's going to use air cooling to stay cool. The details aren't totally clear, but it does say that it's going to use a lot less water. But the amount of energy it's going to use is quite high. And importantly, unlike if the data center were in Ontario or Quebec or BC, where there are renewable resources that could be used to power this thing, The plan, as far as I can understand it, is to use natural gas to power this thing. And so it's greenhouse gas, and it's a big use of energy. And so that is causing a lot of concerns for a lot of people. And then finally, the last piece is that noise. That is something that I'm seeing more and more of, is that there's low-frequency noises that you may not be able to hear with your ears, but that do seem to have an effect on mood and seem to have other effects on human behavior that are alleged to exist with these things. And I haven't seen a good, clear scientific paper showing it. And sometimes people are wrong about these things. Like, people worried about, you know, 5G towers, you know, spreading diseases and things like that. And that turned out not to be true. But this low frequency sound thing hasn't been borne out yet. So that needs to be investigated as well. Because for the people who live around a data center, that might also be a serious concern in addition to the power and the water.
0: Okay, very helpful. Thank you, Dan. I appreciate it. I feel like we'll talk about it again. But yeah, no, this is very helpful. I find it's so a part of the online world right now that the more I can talk about it in real life, I think the better. Okay, speaking of personalities and studying them, I love this study that I watch all these documentaries. I'm from Greece, like I'm Greek, as I say all the time. My grandfather lived till 104. I'm always thinking about, but my mom passed away when she was 63, so I'm always thinking about, like, you know, the key ingredient to a long life. They studied this. What did they find?
1: Yeah, this is a study from Italy. In Sardinia, apparently, is one of these blue zones. It's a place where people live extra late. They live a lot longer than people in neighboring areas. And even though they have the same sort of healthcare, and it's a little bit of a mystery what it is about these places, there are these different sort of blue zones around the world where people live an especially long time. So for this study, which comes from the University of Calgary, which is in Italy, not the University of Calgary in Canada, but the University of Calgary in Italy, they did a comparison of a bunch of elderly people and their personality traits in that blue zone and next to the blue zone, and they found that the people in the blue zone have more openness. But the caveat on this, so that this, the personality traits are open to new experiences, they'll try new stuff, and presumably that makes them more active as they get older. But they're not actually measuring the lifespan of these people, so they're still the same aged people from neighboring communities. The assumption is the people in the blue zone are going to live longer, but that isn't borne out by their experimental design. So we'll see whether it's true or not. But for now, maybe being open to new experiences as you get older is probably a good idea. That's the take home from the study, if it's right.
0: I feel like there's a lot of out there about, like, the key ingredient of socialization, like, you know, socialization, having friends, being it. But I feel like that's also harder as you get older.
1: Totally. I mean, there's a lot going into this, but I will also point out that there was a pretty convincing study that you and I talked about a couple years ago, where they said one of the best correlates of what these blue zones are is how bad their record keeping is. And the hypothesis is that they're just a bunch of people in those places who don't actually know exactly how old they are because their birth records were not kept carefully or whatever. And so it's possible that it's an illusion in these blue zones.
0: But, like, does 100, but, like, that was my grandmother, right? So she's from a small horio, we call it in Greek, which is a village in Greece. Her birth date was debated. So she was either 104 when she died or 102. Does it really, you know what I mean? Does it really matter?
1: Yeah, you're splitting hairs.
0: You know what I mean? Like, it's not
1: and
0: a 20-year difference here.
1: The possibility, I'm trying to be open so that I can live a long time, so I'm open to the possibility that I'm wrong. Who knows?
0: I hope you live forever, Dan. Thank you.
1: You do too.
0: Have
1: Thank
0: a
1: you.
0: Great vacation. Appreciate it. Dan Riskin is CTV's Science and Technology Specialist. Laura Stone, Brian Platt, and Rob Ben.
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6: From the National Newsroom of the Canadian Press, I'm Naira Ahmed. Canada and Michigan have agreed to open the Gordie Howe International Bridge connecting Ontario and Michigan with the support of the United States government on July 27th. The news release says both countries have agreed to a series of measures on toll governance. A source with knowledge of negotiations, not authorized to speak publicly, says under the deal, Canada gets 50% of the toll profits after operational expenses. They say the other half will go to a U.S.-run regional development project for a 15-year frame. Meanwhile, a Democrat senator from California says he wrote a letter to Quebec's premier asking the province to lift restrictions on the importation and sale of American wine.
7: Adam Schiff referred to the letter sent in June in a post on social media Thursday, where he said Canada's boycott of California wine is causing devastating harm to wine growers. Schiff says California doesn't agree with U.S. President Donald Trump's tariff wars. Some provincial liquor boards stopped purchasing American alcohol last year in response to Trump's tariffs and threats of annexation. It's become a pressure point among both political parties in the United States, with a Republican congresswoman for New York introducing legislation to investigate the booze bans earlier this week. Kelly Malone, the Canadian Press, Washington.
6: On the war front, Iran's health ministry says strikes in the country over the last 2 days have killed at least 17 people and wounded 115 others. The United States says it last struck Iran on Thursday. Since then, more attacks reportedly hit Iran, leaving questions about who else may be targeting the Islamic Republic. Israel did not claim them, meaning the Gulf Arab states may have launched them, likely as a means to deter Iran from attacking them again. On Thursday, Iran retaliated for American strikes by targeting Bahrain, Jordan, Kuwait, and Qatar. Back at home, the Liberals are planning to choose a candidate on July 18th for an upcoming by-election in a Toronto area riding.
8: The area is considered a safe bet for the governing party. Longtime MP Nate Erskine-Smith resigned his seat in Beaches East York earlier this week. The Prime Minister has not yet called a by-election for the riding. It's one of several expected in the coming months, as a number of MPs from all major parties are set to leave Parliament. Former Cabinet Minister Jonathan Wilkinson resigned from the House of Commons to become Canada's ambassador to the European Union. Richard Martel resigned his seat this week to move to the Senate, and Simon-Pierre Savard Tremblay left Parliament in order to run for the provincial election this fall. Hannah Stolz, The Canadian Press.
6: And Grammy-winning Roots artist Alison Russell says her new album, In the Hour of Chaos, is a response to her experience as a queer Black Canadian woman living in the United States. Russell says the album's communal ethos reflects the chosen family she's built throughout her career.
9: I was feeling the need very much to just be in community with people that I love and admire and who love and admire me back.
6: Living in the U.S., Russell says she's been watching civil rights erode with alarming speed while expressing appreciation that her home country has avoided the same path. This is the Canadian Press. In sports, two FIFA World Cup semifinalists will be determined today, with England meeting Norway in Miami, followed by Argentina versus Switzerland in Kansas City. The winners will meet Wednesday. The Calgary Stampeders visit the Montreal Alouettes, seeking a third straight win after starting their CFL season 0-2. The game features twin brothers Tyson and Jalen Philpott on opposing teams' offenses. The Toronto Blue Jays continue their three-game road set against the San Diego Padres tonight after taking the opener 5-3 at Petco Park. Toronto is expected to send right-hander Trey Savage to the mound. The Padres will counter with Walker Buehler. Ottawa Rapids seek to extend their unbeaten run in the Northern Super League League to 6 in a row when they visit AFC Toronto this afternoon. And Canada's men's and women's sitting volleyball teams continue pool play at the World Championship in China. The World Championship is the first qualifier for the 2028 Paralympic Games in Los Angeles. From the Canadian Press, I'm Naira Ahmed.
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13: Taking a look at your weather forecast, we'll see partly cloudy skies with 30% chance of showers and a low of 18 overnight. A mix of sun and cloud into the morning, reaching a high of 26 by the afternoon, feeling like 30 with the Humidex. Sunday, we'll see sunny skies with a high of 28 and some more sun for Monday, warming up to a high of 31.
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15: Looking for ways to add even more beauty to the city by commissioning permanent Indigenous artworks for outdoor spaces. Joining us now to tell us more about the initiative is Niagara Academy for Indigenous Relations President Tim Johnson. Good morning, Tim.
16: Good morning, Steph.
15: Well, thanks so much for joining us today.
16: Absolutely.
15: All right.
16: My pleasure.
15: Let's talk about how this came to be. Did the city approach you guys to work on this, or how did this come about?
16: Jessica Wilson, who used to be with the town of Lincoln, moved over to St. Catharines to oversee some of the cultural projects in the city. And we had done the successful Silver Reason Neutral Nation Park in the town of Lincoln. And so she reached out because there's this opportunity to develop public artwork at the Five Corners location in St. Catharines. That's really interesting and important because it sits on the site of Indigenous trails. So she reached out and we said, yeah, we'd be happy to help out.
15: Okay, so definitely a poignant spot. That's the area where St. Paul, Geneva, Queenston, Niagara Streets all come together. So what is the vision here? What kind of art is being considered?
16: Well, whenever you start one of these public art projects, you got to begin by sort of laying out the history and providing some criteria so that when the request for proposal goes out to artists, they have something to work from. So in this particular case, again, it really focuses on the trail network that we're aware of within the Niagara Peninsula. Back around 1770, historian John Burghardt produced a map that he called like the Niagara Peninsula Indian Trails Map, and it detailed extensive pre-colonial trails, Indigenous trails, carrying places and settlements that formed the foundation of Southern Ontario's modern road system. So we thought this was really, really an interesting thing. And of course, the trails represent obviously movement, transportation, engagement among indigenous peoples going back a long time through history. So there's a lot to work with there that we put out in front of the artists through the RFP, and we'll see what comes back.
15: Okay, so really open to anything as long as it speaks to what you just talked about, the history of this specific spot and more broadly the area as well.
16: Yeah, and it's always a fascinating process because you lay out the information and then you see what the artists do, and sometimes you're absolutely amazed at the creativity that exists out there. But there's, you know, a lot of themes within this that we put out. The history of presence of the Neutral Nation people were the first people to engage and encounter Europeans in the Niagara Peninsula. And then, of course, the histories of the Haudenosaunee and Anishinaabe peoples as well. So there's a lot, I think a lot that people have to work with going through this. In addition, that because of those relationships, possibility of looking at various historic wampum belts, like the Covenant Chain of Friendship from 1764, so oftentimes referred to as the Treaty of Niagara, where some 24 First Nations and 2,000 representatives met with representatives of the Crown to work through treaties and relationships and things of that nature. And many of those people would have poured to that location at Fort Niagara and across the River Niagara Lake along the trails and along the Iroquois Trail and the other trails that worked their way through the peninsula.
15: So a really so much history for artists to draw upon. Do we have a good amount of artists here in Niagara? Like, do you think you're going to get a lot of submissions?
16: We'll see. So the deadline for the first application is just around the corner here, July 12th, and we'll see what comes in. You know, we've gone through many of these before throughout the area, and if expectations aren't met, we'll probably send it out again. But we'll see. We'll see what comes back.
15: Is there a board looking at the submissions to decide who will make it to the next stage?
16: Yes, there is an art selection jury that we've assembled for this. So that includes members like Robin Bourgeois and Carl Dockstader, myself, Janice Bomberry, and others.
15: Fantastic, Carl of our station here, who has his very own shows on the weekends.
16: Yeah.
15: Okay.
16: He's an artist himself, so
15: he
16: it's
15: certainly
16: great
15: is.
16: To have that skill set there. Yeah,
15: definitely checks a lot of boxes. And one of the things, you know, actually we're going to talk about coming up in the next hour, there was some graffiti or damage done to a park in Niagara Falls. That's sort of a separate issue, but that's one thing that this art was going to have to withstand, right? That, you know, being outside, there's a lot of elements and things that it'll have to put up with.
16: Great question. That is one of the challenges of public art, you know. On the one hand, I think public art is underrated as an art form. I think it's an extraordinarily powerful and moving genre, if you will, of art. On the other hand, it's subject to weather, you know, and then possible vandalism, graffiti, things like that. So a lot goes into the consideration of the artwork beyond the aesthetics. It's also the structure and the form. You know, can the graffiti be cleaned off or whatever? So there's a lot of elements have to be considered.
15: Yeah, I mean, it's unfortunate the graffiti part of it, but that winter part too, right? Like, it's the weather's coming, and it's just a reality of where we live here.
16: That's right. So you know, materials like portent steel, the things that are going to hold up, granite, stuff like that. So we'll see what comes back in.
15: All right. So you mentioned, I think you said, was it the 12th that submissions are open till?
16: Yeah, I believe so for this first round.
15: Okay.
16: And then we'll take it from there.
15: And then, of course, you'll have to see kind of what happens from there. What's the vision for installation? Sometime next year, maybe?
16: Yeah, I think so. Yeah, sometime next year. So the resources are there. Well, and there's no demand on a critical time it has to be completed, which is good. That's what you need for this kind of process. You need the flexibility to make sure you produce some excellent, have an excellent outcome.
15: Right. Do it right. And you mentioned, how much art, I think it does. There is such an opportunity there. Like, you know, you think about traveling around anytime, and we're doing that in the summer, right? We go different places and you see a structure and it's interesting and you walk over and go, what's this about? Right.
16: Yeah. And one of the great examples in St. Catharines already is the curtain call public artwork on the Carlisle Street side of the First Ontario Performing Arts Center. Done by Lily Osevich. And I consider that actually a modern public art masterpiece. It's absolutely brilliant.
15: Yes, absolutely, and gorgeous as well. And
16: beautiful.
15: You always have to look at it anytime you go by there.
16: Still looks great. And, you know, again, engineered to survive the weather and the elements and all of that.
15: Is there somewhere people should go if they want more information about this, Tim?
16: I would just say go to the St. Catharines City website, search it out. Also, there's information about the Trails Network at the platform, sort of this digital cultural map platform called the Great Niagara Escarpment Indigenous Cultural Map. You can go to that and follow through and get a lot of information about the trails.
15: Good stuff. Tim, thanks for joining us this morning. Appreciate it.
16: Yeah, thank you.
15: President Tim Johnson of the Niagara Academy for Indigenous Relations working with the City of St. Catharines to commission a permanent Indigenous artwork for St. Catharines. And he mentioned, you know, that Five Corners Parkette area, which is very historic and has deep roots in the Indigenous community. And so such an opportunity for us to have something beautiful there that we can all enjoy.
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25: 3:36 on your Friday afternoon. Thanks for having us on. It's CKTV News, and I'm joined in studio by Jeff Bolichowski. He is the Senior Media and Policy Analyst at Armstrong Strategy Group based in downtown St. Catharines. Jeff, hello.
26: Hello, hello. It's a beautiful sunny day.
25: It is. It's very nice, and the weekend's going to be nice.
26: Well, that's all we can ask for, is a nice, beautiful weekend.
25: Okay, we're going to go through our top five news stories of the week, and we're going to start with a story that broke earlier, I believe on Monday, Ontario and Alberta joining forces for a pipeline. And this is something that has been applauded or criticized on both sides, really. Jeff, what do you think about the Northern Shield Energy Corridor plans?
26: Well, you can see Danielle Smith trying to leverage the change in attitude to get as much done for her province's key industry as possible. I think the rationale in this case is to circumvent the leg of the current east-west pipeline that goes through the United States state of Michigan. There is a bit of a safety concern there in terms of leaving part of our energy independence basically captive to these Americans, especially not just Donald Trump, but U.S. state governments who may not necessarily be kindly disposed towards Canada or necessarily kindly disposed towards that pipeline right now. I would say that the new initiative is intended to circumvent Michigan and have the pipeline run entirely within Canada. And in that sense, I think there is potentially an economic argument for it. We'll see if it's going to hold past however long the Iran war goes on.
25: Yeah, and that's, you feel like the conflict in the Middle East is really spurring a lot of the conversation here, but conversations I guess we should have had for a very long time before this.
26: Well, we had this talk about a pipeline to British Columbia that was coming up before the Iran war, so it seems that this groundswell for building more Canadian energy projects does continue to emerge. Polling continues to show that public opinion has swung in favor of these pipelines, even among those who might normally oppose them. Even among folks in British Columbia, there is now a net majority support for pipelines. I would suspect the same will hold true for Ontario, and I would suspect there wouldn't be too many obstacles in the way of building it, except maybe Manitoba, but I can't imagine them putting up a serious fight if a proponent ever emerges. The big block on pipelines to the east is always Quebec.
25: Yeah, so this one is going to travel from Alberta, pass through Regina, Winnipeg, and then head to Sarnia.
26: Loop around to good old Narnia.
25: Yeah.
26: Go see Aslan.
25: All right, we'll be watching for that one. And then I guess kind of tied in is our top story number four, which is the Middle East war is back on.
26: We're back, and no one's surprised at all. For Iran, this is simply an extension of their strategy. We have talked before about how Donald Trump is not really following a strategy here. He is following his usual impulsive, image-driven approach to just about everything. Iran is absolutely following a strategy. They understand that in order to win this war, they cannot win it on a tactical footing. They have to win it on a strategic, political, and economic footing. They have judged correctly that Donald Trump realizes that it would be politically insane to put boots on the ground in Iran, that he doesn't want to commit to a true war. All he wants to do is flex, bomb them, and look tough. Anything more than that is a disaster for him. they have calculated that they can circumvent him doing anything more than that by just closing off the Strait of Hormuz and choking off the world economy. Because oil is traded on a market, this drives up the price of oil. This puts political pressure on Trump, lowers his opinion with the public, and puts him offside with his allies, who are very mad at him for raising the price of oil for everyone. This also helps Vladimir Putin, whose country of Russia is a very strong ally of Iran. Iran has for many years been selling them the drones that they have been using to attack Ukrainian cities in the night. They have been thick as thieves with one another for quite some time, and as this takes Iranian oil off the market, it creates incentive for countries to reduce their sanctions against Russia and allow Russian oil to flow in, which then funds Putin's war machine. Strategically, it's brilliant for the enemies of America.
25: Mm-hmm. The other story, which is number three on our list, is what happened at NATO, because all of this kind of ties in, right? And specifically speaking just about Canada, because our Prime Minister announced a significant deal choosing German submarine suppliers while he was there at the NATO summit in Turkey. Were you expecting this deal to be reached?
26: I was expecting them to come to a deal soon. I'm not necessarily surprised they went with the German-Norwegian company ThyssenKrupp Marine Systems. This is a deal that moves Canada more closely into alignment with two key NATO allies, Germany and Norway. The downside is that we lose the potential to open up a new front in our military-industrial complex by creating this deal with Hanwha, the Korean company that was really looking at us as an opportunity to expand their reach, integrate the Asia-Pacific more with the NATO group. For them, it's unfortunate. For Germany and Norway, it's a great deal. And for us, it's a massive potential expansion of our submarine force. We essentially have one out of our four existing submarines that works right now. By the time we have all of the submarines delivered from Germany, we're going to have 12 submarines. It's going to be a massive increase in what
25: we can do. Wow. Yeah, I would assume that they'd even have to recruit specifically for those positions.
26: They would. There's going to have to be a lot of training that's going to take place. Operating a submarine is a very specialized thing.
25: Yeah.
26: And there's going to be economic development that comes with it. They're going to need special port facilities at places like Halifax and Vancouver, places that are going to have to be designed to maintain and repair these submarines. And these are fairly advanced submarines. They're not nuclear-powered, but they are built to a stealth design. Instead of looking like a big round hot dog, they have kind of a diamond shape when you look at them from the front. So they're built to reflect detection. The idea is that they are very hard to spot, very hard to hear. They can slowly sneak through the water, keep an eye on all those Russians doing dastardly things in the North Atlantic, and they have been doing things like cutting telegraph cables to try and stymie communications, and they can keep an eye on things like the Russian ballistic missile subs that carry their nuclear weapons.
25: Okay. It's not on the list, but I think it's worth a mention that locally we had the premier here to announce a shipbuilding, millions of dollars for the shipbuilding sector in Ontario, including here in Niagara. The former Heddle Shipyards, which is now Ontario Shipyards in Port Weller, will be getting money, as well as Port Colborne Allied Marine will be getting millions of dollars to increase their capacity and to be able to train more people in the shipbuilding and repair sector.
26: I think the premier, just as I think most of us here in Niagara know instinctively, understands that the Welland Canal is a key backbone, not just of the economy, but of infrastructure entirely for the North American economy, and that a lot of the existing economic infrastructure there is underutilized. There is a lot that we could be doing at Port Weller, for example, to contribute to military and institutional shipbuilding. There is a lot we could be doing in Port Colborne to do deals such as importing things with ships that might otherwise be too large to go through the locks, but would be able to cross Lake Erie and dock at Port Colborne. So there's a lot we can be doing if we properly invest in the canal, and I think you're seeing the Ford government begin to realize that and begin to come to the table with some of this money to help improve those facilities.
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13: taking a look at your weather forecast. We'll see partly cloudy skies with 30% chance of showers and a low of 18 overnight. A mix of sun and cloud into the morning, reaching a high of 26 by the afternoon, feeling like 30 with the Humidex. Sunday, we'll see sunny skies with a high of 28 and some more sun for Monday, warming up to a high of 31.
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0: sane this summer with all the kids home? Someone who knows about having all the kids is Jacob Bergsma. He is the new campaign host and creator of St. Catharines the Big Three. It's a new community engagement campaign for St. Catharines' big 150th birthday. And Jacob joins us now. Hey, how are you?
1: How the heck are you, Bonnie? First off, it's so great to be back. Man, 610's the best. It's so nice to be back on the mighty 610 CKTV here.
0: I was hoping that you were going to come into the station.
1: That was really my plan, to be perfectly honest.
0: But the kids.
1: But I got busy with the kids.
0: Yeah, I know. They're tough. Around.
1: I'm downtown all the time now, so I'd love to take you up on that opportunity next time.
0: Yeah, I would love that. We've heard Jacob in the past. Jacob's been, was it before COVID that you were on quite a bit on CKTV?
1: Yeah, it was pretty much right before the old hunker down there. I was filling in for a couple of hosts that, had to take vacation and do unfortunate things like that. I'd swoop in and fill those shifts and just do some swings type stuff. And as a young person, it was really my design to be on radio. So it was quite fulfilling. I had just the best time. Best time on 610.
0: Well, come back anytime. this sounds like a lot of fun. And so are you partnering with the city on the St. Catharines, the Big Three?
1: Yeah, the city, lucky for me, the city partnered up with me on this campaign. I've been doing socials and reels and videos and all sorts of kind of more comedy type stuff for a lot of years now. And one of the things that was really working for me was talking about St. Catharines, talking about Niagara, I guess, specifically, and just sort of diving into some of the local lore. Like I did a story on Jerry the Giraffe. That giraffe that sits atop Hudson Welding.
0: Yes.
1: In the that neck of the woods over there by all the stores. And it just blew right up. And it was really revealing. You know, people are pretty hungry for these types of stories. And so that kind of sent me down that path. And then one day I was just, noticing how many times Bill Burgoyne's name's mentioned on things.
0: Mm-hmm. Yes.
1: And naturally my nerd brain is like, oh, I better find out what's going on. So then I went online and there's tons of information. But there's not like a, easy, digestible sort of, video type thing, like the type of stuff that I normally do. So I just thought, oh man, that's really cool. And then it just sent me down the rabbit hole and I'm learning all about this guy and, learning how significant he is. And then I realized it's the 150th anniversary, and oh my goodness, there's probably so many other people who have this type of thing going on. And then reached out to the city to see if maybe they wanted to cook something up, and here we are. It's all happening now.
0: Okay, this is great. Because this is to gather, like, you're trying to narrow it down to the three most influential people in St. Catharines history, correct?
1: Yeah, like the idea is that, there's a few different sort of objectives here. Really, I just want to stir up some conversations. The 150th anniversary, a lot of us have an appreciation for St. Catharines and don't really, have a good understanding of how we got here. Now, of course, there's lots of people who do know that really well, and I appreciate that those people are commenting all over the stories, too. And in some cases, crossing my T's and dotting my I's. I just want to create some civic identity, maybe create a bit of a digital archive for how people feel about their city 150 years in.
0: I've seen a few of the videos and, it's funny, some of the names that pop up in my head, they're not necessarily from here, like they wrote a song about, Lakeside Beach or Park and you know what I mean? Like they're not from here, but we feel like they should be,
1: Yeah, no, 100%. And to be honest, it's kind of hard, there isn't a

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1: Oh, absolutely, yeah.
2: Okay,
1: yeah, no trouble.
2: All right. Okay, so wide open.
1: Wide open, and, you know, even something like, you know, an obvious choice with Harriet Tubman. Well, she wasn't born here, right? But her significance is so huge.
2: Yeah.
1: So, yeah, of course I accept that. You know, like, it's not necessarily about creating rules. It's just about having this conversation, and whatever those big three names are, let's roll with it.
2: Okay, sorry. I'm always focused on the rules. I need to know, right?
1: No, it's all good. I mean, you got to create some parameters, right?
2: I would say, like, my vote, because I have lived, you know, in this area for, let's say, 25 years, we'll round up. Like, I have to say Jim Bradley, but I also have a job that's, like, very news political focused. But, like, Jim Bradley was, like, you know, Mr. St. Catharines. He was Mr.
1: Oh, totally.
2: You know, yeah. I think, like, he has to at least be a runner-up.
1: Oh, there's been so many mentions of Jim Bradley so
2: okay.
1: far.
2: Okay, good.
1: And I hear you. I'm kind of a little, you know, maybe by some people's definition, a little too aware of some things that are going on. So I was by no means surprised to see names like Jim Bradley pop up. There's been a handful of them. Mary Malcolmson's a big one, too, that popped up quite a bit.
2: Okay.
1: Hannelore Henley, downtown St. Catharines. You know, it's. I think the obvious choices are things like William Hamilton Merritt.
2: Yeah.
1: But it's been really cool to watch people bring up names that, you know, have encouraged me to look further into them. And, you know, my ear is as close to the ground as it can on this project. But there's all sorts of new names that pop up almost on a weekly basis that I'm learning about. It's working, you know, it's working so far.
2: Yeah. Okay, so are you looking for feedback still from the public?
1: 100%. So the way that we're doing it officially is I will pretty much take any suggestion. If you want to reach out to me personally, no problem. But the way that it makes the most sense is I'm going to be putting out a video just about every month that kind of reestablishes the question. I'll be doing sort of short videos on some people that probably deserve it just based on, you know, the history of the city. And any of those videos, everybody's more than welcome to comment their suggestions. I'll be watching it. So if you go in there and you say, you know, Dallas Green 3,000 times, I'll probably notice.
2: Okay.
1: But again, it's not about the rules. It's pretty open-ended. I just want to see what everybody thinks.
2: Yeah, I think it's a great idea. And is there like a timeline on this, or do we have a few weeks?
1: Oh, you've got months. This
2: okay.
1: is going to be all year long. Me with the city of St. Catharines, essentially, I'm planning to put a video out every month that just sort of reestablishes what we're doing. And then as we get closer to the end of the year, to the big sort of end of the 150th, then these will start to roll out for sure. I don't really have a date as far as like a cutoff at this point is concerned, just because we're in that sort of get the word out there and see how many names we can get right away. But mm-hmm. It'll definitely be closer to the end of the year for sure.
2: Okay. All right. And how do people get a hold of you, Jacob?
1: They can reach out to me on any of their social media platforms. I'm all over the place. Mr. Bergsma, still the name. I know I'm downtown again, too, so people have been calling me Mr. Downtown again. But I'm on Facebook, Mr. Bergsma. I'm on TikTok. I'm on Instagram. I'm not on X anymore, but I'm all over the place. I shouldn't be too difficult to find. And if you can't find me there, the city of St. Catharines has agreed to collaborate with the video. So you'll definitely see through those accounts.
2: That's awesome. All right. Well, I hope you have a great, you know, campaign. I hope lots of people get in touch with you. And I'm really looking forward to seeing some of the runners up and then the big three.
1: Yeah, absolutely. If you want to touch base later down the road, let's do it. I'll come on in and we'll chat about it.
2: All right. I will take you up on that. Thank you very much.
1: Absolutely.
2: All right, Jacob, you take care. Go take care of those kiddos.
1: Yeah.
2: Take care. That's Jacob Bergsma. He is working with the city of St. Catharines on the big three. If you have an idea, if we didn't mention somebody that you're thinking about, I've seen a few names already pop up. According to just a quick little Google search, it looks like Dallas Green is definitely in the running because he was actually born in the city. And he still does a lot of concerts with City in Color and Alexis on Fire here locally.

0: Montebello Park. I know he's, you know, he's around. Jim Bradley's also the other one, and then Matt Sisko, which would make a lot of sense because he's the current mayor. But if we're going back over 150 years, wow, lots of people to consider.
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0: Business professor with the DeGroote School of Business, McMaster University, Professor Mervyn Ryder. Good morning, Professor.
19: Good morning.
0: Okay, firstly, we're going to talk about imports and exports, and I don't know if you're a Seinfeld fan, but I can't see that without thinking about Art Vandelay, and that was a character George pretended to be, so I thought, geez, if Art Vandelay was a real person, how would he have been doing in May?
19: Well, of course, he would have been very important doing importing and exporting. That was the key industry that he was involved with. We don't normally talk about this, but we've had an interesting report this week. Stats Canada looked at the month of May and looked at all of the imports and all the exports and made a comparison. And for the third consecutive month, Canada reported a trade surplus. A trade surplus happens when you export more than you import. Now, the trade surplus was $4.2 billion, and it's the largest surplus we've had in many years. It's also the third consecutive month in which we've had a surplus. What caused the surplus is actually a really simple combination. As a country, the value of what we importing was down, but the value of what we were exporting was up, and so this is why that grew. Now, in fairness, the key export that we have is oil. We are a petro nation, if you will. We do make money exporting oil. By the way, we primarily export that oil to the United States. So Donald Trump is not happy that Canada has a trade surplus and that it comes at because America is buying our oil. And why is the oil exporting so valuable? Well, of course, the price of oil has gone up because of Trump's war in Iran. And so this commodity, it isn't that we're shipping more oil, but the oil that we're shipping is worth a lot more money, and that is what's led to this trade surplus as it's gone that way. Now, why is this important? This is the second last piece of information that the Bank of Canada is going to get before it looks at interest rates next Wednesday. The last piece of information comes tomorrow when we get the jobs report for the month of June. And no one is expecting it to be a blockbuster report. In other words, we're not expecting to hear that we're hiring record numbers of people, but we are expecting it to be a positive jobs report, that there were jobs created in Canada, that it did help eat into the unemployment rate a bit. And therefore, when you roll all of this economic news, I'm going to go out on a limb and say that next Wednesday when the Bank of Canada meets, it's not going to change interest rates. It's not going to cut them, but it's also not going to increase them. It's going to hold steady. And again, the argument is, because we still don't know what's going to happen in the Middle East. Here, Mr. Trump was at the NATO summit this week, and by the time that ended, the United States was bombing Iran, the ceasefire was over, the negotiations were off, and so because of this volatile situation in the Middle East, the on-again, off-again war, maybe it's going to go up, maybe it's going to calm down, nobody knows. I think the Bank of Canada is going to keep interest rates flat and say we've got to watch this roll out some more. So that's why all of this information is important.
0: Yeah, it's good information to have, Professor, because I think, you know, over and over there's a feeling of things not going well, but it's nice to hear the true data and what's happening.
19: Yeah, this is an interesting thing as well. There are people, I'm sure if you ask people, they'll say, oh, well, isn't the economy in a recession? It doesn't feel that great. And yet the reality is the economy is doing fine. The reason why it doesn't feel that great is the uncertainty in the air. But it's not the performance on the ground. So everything we're getting from the performance on the ground says we're okay, nothing to worry about. But this doesn't get past that mental feeling of uncertainty and that maybe things aren't quite right. So I understand exactly why people feel the way they do.
0: All right, let's talk about this announcement from Meta. Big investment for Canada, specifically in Alberta. What are they looking to add there?
19: Yeah, so Meta, again, not everyone is familiar. Meta is the parent company of some things that you may have heard of called Facebook and Instagram and WhatsApp. It's a large technology company, kind of a competitor, if you will, of Google or Alphabet, a competitor with Amazon, what have you. And they made the announcement on Wednesday that they were prepared to invest $13 billion, that's with a B, $13 billion, in an AI data center to be located northeast of Edmonton. So this is going to be up there quite a little ways. Why is it picking that area northeast of Edmonton? Well, the climate should help with cooling the data center. These data centers throw off a lot of heat, and so if you're in an area that has a colder climate, especially during the, so we say, the winter and the spring months, that should help with the cooling aspect of it. Now, we also know that AI data centers are quite controversial because they consume a lot of electricity. So as part of this $13 billion investment, Meta is going to create their own natural gas burning electrical power plant that's going to generate 1.4 gigawatts of electricity to run the center. Now, 1.4 gigawatts, that sounds like a lot of energy, but how much is that? That's roughly what the city of Edmonton itself uses over the course of a year to provide electricity to its residents. So it's a good-sized plant. They're going to burn natural gas. I'm not a big keen believer in burning natural gas to generate electricity, but natural gas is a resource that Alberta has lots of, and so the province of Alberta was happy to sign an agreement like this. No construction dates were given in the announcement, but even if it's fast-tracked a bit, I don't think you're going to see this data center before 2030. But nonetheless, Daniel Smith, the premier of Alberta, is really happy to have this kind of investment from a global company like Meta.
18: Okay, so let's get an update on a story that you brought us a while back, that controversy around the CEO of Air Canada. There was that unfortunate tragedy in New York where two pilots were killed. And in the press release, in the ensuing announcements, he didn't speak French when he talked about the tragedy, and that caused all kinds of backlash.
19: Yeah. The CEO involved here is named Michael Russo. He's been a fine CEO of Air Canada, and he's been associated with Air Canada for over 19 years. But Mr. Russo has a little problem, and that is that he is not bilingual. He, of course, can say bonjour and merci, but other than that, his French is quite limited, and he's tried taking lessons to no avail. It hasn't really worked for him. After that terrible plane accident in New York, he correctly released some words to the press about it all, but they were released completely in English. His video that he did was in English with some French subtitles, and because some of the pilots involved were from Quebec, it felt like this was a little tone deaf, so there was a lot of complaining, and that led him to say, well, you know what? I've been at this company long enough. I am going to retire as of the end of August of 2026. So he's still there now as CEO, but he's going to retire in about 6-7 weeks. That then leads to the question, well, if he's retiring, who are they going to replace him with? So the board of Air Canada began a global search for a replacement, and yesterday they announced who the new CEO was going to be. Now, I may butcher his name a little bit, but I believe it's pronounced Anko van der Werf. He is the current CEO of Scandinavian Airlines, or you might know it as SAS. He is seen as a rising star in the airline business, and it was announced that he is formally going to join Air Canada on January 1st. So for a period of 4 months, they're going to have an acting CEO working with the board to govern the organization, but Mr. van der Werf is going to arrive in January. Now, we don't know what his compensation is going to be. Mr. Russo's total compensation was roughly around $13 million a year. So if you had applied for this job and you didn't get it, I'm sorry. It would have been a nice bit of compensation for you. But I think more importantly, Mr. van der Werf is fluent in five languages in addition to his home language, which is Dutch. So he comes from Holland originally. And not only does he speak Dutch, but he speaks English, French, Spanish, Swedish, and Italian. When they made the announcement yesterday on Air Canada's website, the press announcement was issued in English and then also in French. And any videos were done in English and in French. So Air Canada has certainly heard the message. And I think they've got himself a real superstar to help lead Air Canada into the future.
18: Five languages. One of those people that just makes you feel lazy.
19: Well, yes, but in fairness to him, that is a much more common thing in Europe because of the European Union and the free flow of people between countries. Younger people are learning multiple languages in response. And I have visited Europe frequently, and I'm always amazed when I'm talking to somebody how they might start a conversation. They'll guess what language you speak. Maybe they'll say something to me in German. I respond in English, and just like that, they switch from one language to another. This ability is very common there, not so common here in Canada or the United States.
18: It's incredible. 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Thanks, Professor.
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24: From the National Newsroom of the Canadian Press, I'm Naira Ahmed. Donald Trump has threatened Iran in a social media post following the funeral of Iran's supreme leader, which saw open calls for Trump and Israeli Prime Minister Benjamin Netanyahu's killing. The supreme leader was killed by the U.S. and Israel in the strikes that started the war. Trump has written on social media, quote, 1,000 missiles are locked and loaded and aimed at the Islamic Republic of Iran, with thousands more to immediately follow should the Iranian government act on its threat. He went on to say the U.S. military would, quote, completely decimate and destroy all areas of Iran. Praise be to Allah. Iran's health ministry says strikes in the country over the last 2 days have killed at least 17 people and wounded 115 others. Back at home, the federal government says the Gordie Howe International Bridge connecting Ontario and Michigan will open on July 27th.
25: A news release says Canada and Michigan agreed to opening the bridge with the support of the Trump administration. The release says Canada and the U.S. agreed to a series of measures on toll governance, as well as investments in the region, including through the establishment of a 15-year economic development fund tied to a portion of profits from bridge operations. The move comes after the United States requested a delay for a ribbon-cutting ceremony in June to renegotiate terms of a long-standing agreement. Canada had agreed to shoulder the cost of constructing the bridge, which it would recoup through tolls. It's unclear how exactly the new agreement would impact the former arrangement around tolls. Kelly Malone, The Canadian Press, Washington.
24: It is confirmed at least one tornado touched down in southern Saskatchewan on Friday. Western University's Northern Tornadoes Project says it received multiple reports of funnel clouds and related storm damage. Project officials confirmed one twister touched down near the community of Dundurn, and a team will be on the ground today to gather more data and offer updates on any damage. It comes as the prairies have experienced several days of severe weather and related tornado warnings. Meanwhile, crews battling wildfires in British Columbia are getting a break this weekend with cooler temperatures and lighter winds. Although two wildfires continue to threaten communities in BC's Fraser Canyon, both remain classified as out of control. Although the forecast suggests the wind and hot weather are expected to return on Monday and Tuesday. Roughly 16 area fire departments are tackling the pair of blazes, which are burning on both sides of the Fraser River between Boston Bar, North Bend, and Boothroyd. And on the heels of his latest trip abroad, Prime Minister Mark Carney is heading to Alberta for the Calgary Stampede.
2: The Prime Minister is set to arrive in Calgary at 5 p.m. local time. He'll meet with representatives of the Treaty 6, Treaty 7, and Treaty 8 First Nations. He'll then visit the Calgary Stampede Grounds. Several members of Parliament have made their way to Calgary for the event, including International Trade Minister Maninder Sidhu, Heritage Minister Mark Miller, and Conservative leader Pierre Poilievre. Diana Mussina, The Canadian Press.
24: This is The Canadian Press. In sports, two FIFA World Cup semi-finalists will be determined today, with England meeting Norway in Miami, followed by Argentina versus Switzerland in Kansas City. The winners will meet Wednesday. The Calgary Stampeders visit the Montreal Alouettes, seeking a third straight win after starting their CFL season 0-2. The game features twin brothers Tyson and Jalen Philpott on opposing teams' offenses. The Toronto Blue Jays continue their three-game road set against the San Diego Padres tonight after taking the opener 5-3 at Petco Park. Toronto is expected to send right-hander Trey Savage to the mound. The Padres will counter with Walker Buehler. Ottawa Rapids seek to extend their unbeaten run in the Northern Super League to 6 in a row when they visit AFC Toronto this afternoon. And Canada's men's and women's sitting volleyball teams continue pool play at the World Championship in China. The World Championship is the first qualifier for the 2028 Paralympic Games in Los Angeles. From the Canadian Press, I'm Naira Ahmed.
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6: Taking a look at your weather forecast, we'll see partly cloudy skies with 30% chance of showers and a low of 18 overnight. A mix of sun and cloud into the morning, reaching a high of 26 by the afternoon, feeling like 30 with the Humidex. Sunday, we'll see sunny skies with a high of 28 and some more sun for Monday, warming up to a high of 31.
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26: Welcome to the CEO Series. I'm Carl Moore from McGill University. Each week, the CEO Series takes inside the minds and lives of some of Canada and indeed the world's top leaders to discuss strategy, leadership, and today's pressing issues. And some of the world's top leaders have spent time with, like Justin Trudeau, Mohammed Yunus, Nobel Peace Prize winner and President of Bangladesh, and Sir Richard Branson. Today I'm joined by Jay Klein, founder and CEO of The Pure, P-U-R company, which makes aspartame-free gum and mints, a brand sold in over 50 countries. Klein started out selling gum door-to-door to independent retailers in Toronto in 2010. This year, after pitching Pure on Dragon's End back in 2014, he returned to the show, this time as a dragon. Jay, thanks for your time.
27: Thank you so much for having me, Carl.
26: It's a pleasure to be it's nice to be back in Toronto. So, Jay, you grew up in Florida as an only child raised by a single mom who ran a party business. What did you learn from your mom?
27: So much. And at the time, it was just intaking data points. And I think as I've gotten older, those lessons have really blossomed. I learned about hard work, dedication, passion, and commitment, and really, like, the service that you put into your customer. We have a saying like, your timelines are our deadlines. It's our responsibility to service our customers and do it in the best way possible. My mom was in the party gift business, which is a very high intense stress, deadline oriented business. But ultimately what you're trying to do is use your craft and your creation to make the customer smile and be happy. And what we do at The Pure Company is we make chewing gum. We take the artificial ingredients out, so we have a great tasting product that's better for you. And we're trying to satisfy the consumer in the same way. So much of what I watched as a little kid has kind of transitioned into me being a big kid, I'll say, and bringing our brand, The Pure brand, to life.
26: So is your mom retired? Or?
27: My mom is retired now, and she's a professional grandmother. Okay. And I think that is her greatest pleasure. But I really learned so much that applies to me, and she is there along with my wife and my children championing me to be the best version of an entrepreneur that I can be.
26: So how did you end up here up in Canada?
27: So I was born in Syracuse, New York, and when I was born in Syracuse, I registered at a summer camp in Gravenhurst on Skeleton Lake, and it's beautiful up there. I mean, the Muskokas are stunning, and met a lot of Canadian friends. And for 10 years, I went to the summer camp. And my senior year in high school, I broke my elbow. So I wasn't able to play baseball. I played very competitive baseball. And as a kid, I thought that's what I wanted my profession to be. And when I wasn't able to play, I came into Toronto on a day off. I went to York University. I enrolled at the registrar's office. I paid $200 for my deposit. I was given a student number immediately, and that was after a very extensive U.S. process with SATs and applications, and started my university journey there.
26: So it's interesting because that's real hardship. I remember Craig Laundrie, who runs Air Canada's 30,000 people. He was a violinist, did a degree in music at McGill. And a week after he graduated, as I recall, very soon after he graduated, his doctor said, "You can never play the violin again." And his world fell apart. And it's something where it went on to, now he runs 30,000 people, so it worked out. But how did you deal with that? Baseball was my dream, and now it doesn't exist.
27: Yeah, I think at the time, hardship is really hard to digest. You actually feel shattered and broken because from, 5 years old to 18 years old, it's the only thing that you're thinking about. You're not thinking about, am I going to make the majors? Am I going to make the team? You're only thinking about realizing your dream. And when you're faced with adversity or challenge, which I think we all need to be in life, because you start to see really clear and you're challenged to have to be better and do more. And when I broke my elbow, it kind of said, all right, I got to shift and go to plan B. What else do I need to think about? And then you start to see the world a little bit differently. Yeah. Opportunities open up. You create ideas. You think about, how am I going to earn money? How am I going to be able to live? And that's when you're kind of pressed to perform. And for me, that vision of creating something, being independent, those were the things that I chased the most. It was never monetary goals. It was never trying to create a global business. It was, what do I need to do to be independent so I can decide where I go for dinner, what time I get to go to bed, where do I want to live? Those were the things that drove me very early on and still drive me today.
26: Are you a Jay? Well, you're a Jays fan. Of course, you're a Jays fan. Are you a Blue Jays fan?
27: So I'm going to tell you something. I used to work for the Montreal Expos. I am an Expos fan, although they live forever as the possible 1994 world champions. But I was a bat boy for the Montreal Expos for 3 years because I grew up in West Palm Beach. And that's where the West Palm Beach Expos had their minor league single A and spring training. So I root for the Blue Jays today because I live in Toronto. But my greatest baseball memories are with the Expos.
26: What sports do you play today?
27: I play golf today, and as my six-year-old son is starting in T-ball, it's resurrecting this desire to play more baseball for fun and with him, and also to be competitive as my kids grow up.
26: Okay. One of the things we think about is physical health, and you seem to be in fairly good shape physically, but there's mental health as well, and very demanding job, a lot of people depend on you, rightly so, a lot of pressure. How do you maintain your mental health?
27: So the key word that I take out of that is pressure. It's how do you digest the pressure, and then what are the pain points that come from that? So I keep everything into perspective. Sometimes I look at my career today and say, I'm in overtime. I never dreamed of getting where I would be today. If you continue to put pressure on yourself to perform, whether it's to grow at a certain rate, to achieve monetary goals, to have nice things, what I really have deduced from my kind of journey is I got to be happy in my own skin. I have to feel good. I have to be able to go to sleep at night. I want to wake up excited to start the next day. So I really, you know, use that basic formula of what are the things that make me happy? Silly things like having a slice of pizza or putting sprinkles on my ice cream. Those are things that bring smiles to my face, lower the intensity level, the stress, and that allows me to perform better. So I really look for the next step on the ladder rather than trying to jump up the ladder to 5-6 steps ahead, because I'm going to get there. It's just a matter of time. And people are sometimes focused so far into the future that they forget about the present. And if you own the present and you win the day, you actually have a better chance of winning tomorrow. And if you lose the day, you actually fight again and play tomorrow. But if you're focused on 2-3 years down the road all the time, you're not enjoying yourself.
8: But there's a point where we used to have something called a 5-year plan, which these days in a VUCA world, you go like 5 years, who can say? From your viewpoint, has the world gone nuts?
27: So the world is definitely getting faster. Things are happening a lot faster. I don't look out 5 years. If I look out 5 years, I actually like don't even know how clear that is. So I look at like the next 6 months to 1 year in like 8K or 4K in a pretty high def lens, because we can see that far out. When I think about like 3 years out, I can ideate what we're trying to achieve. I can think about longer lead things like, do we need another building? Do we need capital improvements? When do we need to start thinking about new formulations or new flavors? But 3 years out, I mean, I look at the innovation of like these thinking buddies like AI, Claude, ChatGPT. That stuff wasn't around 12 months ago for the day-to-day use.
8: Yeah.
27: I have no idea the impact that's going to have in 6 months, let alone 3 years, because I'm in an analog business. We create gum. You put it in your mouth. It's very tactile.
8: Yeah.
27: The tech thing, I feel like a dinosaur in, and I'm like right in the mix.
8: So how is Pure using AI today? Are you using AI?
27: So we use AI as a thought buddy. We encourage people to bounce their ideas off the AI platforms to stimulate a new way of thinking. So today, if you have an idea and you kind of run it through the digital channels, it outputs what we would call like the Pure smoothie, which is taking your ideas, putting them into the blender and seeing what it outputs. You don't necessarily have to accept or go with what the AI is doing, but it's opening up a new dimension of thought. And that's something that peer-to-peer doesn't do as well as peer-to-technology.
8: Okay.
27: And we're hopeful that people are using the tools in our office to output either a faster way of getting to the end result using data, accounting, demand planning, and things like that. Or from the creative lens, they're just seeing it a different interpretation of how they would get to the creative result.
8: So my undergrads are a bit nervous about AI in their future. Is that legitimate or should they calm down?
27: So there's always going to be a place for people.
8: Yeah, okay.
27: What I think the most important kind of talent or the thing that we look for is curiosity. Are you asking questions? Are you challenging authority? Are you challenging the status quo? And if you're doing that, you're going to be able to connect with humans and connect with the AI platforms. The curiosity is this endless quest of finding a better way, a different answer, a solution. And if you're curious, you'll find it. If you're indifferent and don't care, you're not going to get through those gates.
8: Yeah, you're not going to do well anyway. So what did you study at York?
27: I studied marketing, like communications and political science. And I did a double major and it was great. We learned about, you know, communication. And, you know, the thing in my era is we still talk to people. It was before laptops. It's only 25 years ago, but I didn't have a laptop in university. So we were taking notes, we were talking to our peers, we were working in groups and writing things down. And I think those skills are so important today. I find that when people get stuck in texting or instant messaging or Teams emails, they're actually losing their skills to be able to talk to other humans. So you really hear these surface conversations about what did you do over the weekend? Did it rain? How was the weather? As opposed to connecting with humans on a more personal level.
8: I did my PhD at York in marketing and globalization leadership about
26: in 1990. I graduated in 95, so it was before you. But a good friend of mine was Alan Middleton as a pro. Did you ever have Alan Middleton?
27: I did.
26: No, it's a small world. Okay. But today I'm delighted to be speaking with Jay Klein from Pure. I'm Carl Moore from McGill University, and you're listening to the CEO Series. Next up, we'll explore Jay's early journey from launching the business door-to-door to building a brand from scratch and how those grassroots beginnings shaped his entrepreneurial mindset.
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0: Today I'm speaking with Jay Klein from Pure. What you learned there, do you still use it a bit today?
27: The greatest takeaways I had from university were structure, discipline, accountability, and, you know, I took classes with the highest marks for participation. Like, if I showed up, I was there to show up. So if 15 or 20% of my grade was to be present, I was there. I knew I could get a full marks for that. But I learned that you kind of get out what you put in. And if you don't participate, you're not going to perform. And in university, it was about showing up and learning. And you know what? If I took a handful of things, I think I, like Marshall McLuhan, the medium is the message, is something that was drilled into my mind. And if you think about that, that comment goes way back and it's still very applicable. How are we receiving information today? Through our phones, not through the newspaper the same way. Television's a little bit different. Radio's changed. And that, that saying still applies. It's really fascinating how insightful that was. And then I think about, like, I took accounting. Accounting was really practical. It helped me with budgeting. It helped me understand my personal finances. It gave me little goals. And, you know, the financial tools in life are very important because we all have to earn money and we all have to spend money. Yeah. But if we don't know how to manage it, you can find yourself in a challenge. And then that creates stress. That's the stuff that keeps you up at night. That takes you away from the things you like doing. So there is this cycle. And I find, like, the things that are the most controversial things in relationships, usually finance, you know, and if you learn basic tools, you're able to, you know, at least manage the stress that, that would come from those things easier in life.
8: So part of it, you have a great product, people love it, but there's also, you got to look at the books, like money coming in, money going out. Like, there's some really basic stuff.
27: Business is really about accounting and money management. If you're not paying attention to the money going out and the money coming in, it makes it very hard to do what you need to do. One of the things I've learned most about being an entrepreneur is you set out to do something. I set out to sell chewing gum to a stranger. And I didn't know about manufacturing gum. I didn't know about demand planning. I didn't know about supply chain. I just wanted to sell gum. But all the things that come as a product of succeeding in your goal are things that I didn't know about, like managing people, human resources, hiring, inventory management, finding real estate, making sure that we have a forklift. Yeah. All those little things are things you learn along the way. And, you know, that leads you into having to trust other people. And if you think about being an entrepreneur, you know, you're like this, you know, independent body, or this child who then has to trust all these knowledgeable adults or other people at the playground to kind of run with your idea. And you're not going to get that right all the time. You're going to make mistakes. You're going to hire the wrong people. You're going to have, you know, just headwinds in the market. And the entrepreneur needs to navigate all those challenges.
8: How old were you when you when that idea of selling gum to strangers came to you?
27: So I was 27 when I first started thinking about it.
8: So you, what did you work at before then?
27: So out of university, my mom wanted me to be a lawyer. As I said earlier, she ran her party gift business. She did not want me to have the pressure of being an entrepreneur and being dependent on always the next sale. So being a lawyer, you know, would give me structure. Being a lawyer also meant I had to read a lot of books and digest a lot of information. And really, I was working on everyone else's time. So I didn't want to do that. I started a marketing and advertising business that sold advertisements on cars and paid people to drive. And from there, I started to create some freedom. I think back to my first year, I made $37,000. And from starting from $1,000 to making $37,000, I thought I won the lottery. I went to the movies. I bought pants at the Gap. I was able to eat, you know, at restaurants. And I felt like that was a huge win.
8: Yeah.
27: From there, I realized, like, on January 1st the next year, it starts back at zero. And that's a hard thing for an entrepreneur to digest, because your year ended, you had a great year, and now you start over with nothing and you got to do all that hard work again. So when I looked at the chewing gum market, I said, if I could be in a reoccurring revenue model where I create a relationship with a consumer, give them a great product, and they buy it once and buy it again, maybe I don't have to work on reselling the same customer all the time. I can work on finding new customers. And that was, you know, how I built the business. And I thought about it like a staircase. You go up one stair, you service it, you go up to the next, you service and plateaus, and then it goes up again and plateaus. And that's sort of how we built the business.
8: Many of your neighbors, and you've done well, you live in a nicer neighborhood, work for big companies. So what's the heart and soul of a corporate type? And I was a corporate type, IBM, Hitachi, Oxford, McGill, and York with PhD. What's the heart and the soul of an entrepreneur versus a corporate type like me?
27: So the entrepreneur never gets to go home and stop thinking. So if you work at a corporation, you're connected to your job, you feel like you want to continue growing and improving, but there is a point where you kind of leave out those front doors, you get in your car, you go home, and you're 100% present, not on work. I've never had what I call a real job where I, you know, have a corporate job and I have to, you know, have that mindset, but I've never not thought about work when I'm home. Like, I kind of am work. I am my pure self Yep. all the time, and I'm thinking about everything from ideas, the door lock, the alarm, is like the container going to make its way across the ocean to get to where it needs to go.
8: But you talk to me about mental health. Like, I think you're probably a good husband and father.
27: My favorite things to be.
8: Okay, so you do think about it, but you don't think about it.
27: Yeah, it's what I call, like, the megabytes are always operating. The RAM in my brain is always running. And, you know, I think I use these parallels or these visual cues. Like, if you think about, like, if your computer's running slow, it's because you have too many windows open.
8: Okay.
27: In my brain, I have become accustomed to the RAM running and thinking about the things that I worry about. Yeah. It could be inventory, it could be receivables, it could be people, it could be a trade show. But that is finding the balance. And entrepreneurs do live with a constant buzz of what's happening in my business and how does it impact my life. And I think entrepreneurs that find success are wired in the way that they just want to win. It's not necessarily about the prize, it's about winning. And that's how you push yourself to do that. But you can get overrun by the mental health and by the stress.
8: Yeah.
27: Tough days are really tough. And what I find is you actually create a new set of boundaries. Like, on really tough days, like, we've had really tough days. We've had breaks where we've printed the wrong barcode on packaging and, you know, it's hundreds of thousands of dollars wasted. When you sell chewing gum at, you know, of pennies and dollars, you need to make a lot of packs to make up for a loss like that. So that creates a new stress boundary of how much you can digest. And one of the things that I look up to a lot is people with experience, because they've lived it and they've dealt with it. And you never go from your best day to your worst day overnight, but you create different stress thresholds throughout your career. And then all of a sudden, like, if that happened to us today, I'd be like, oh, I've had that experience before. It's not that bad.
8: Today, I'm delighted to be speaking with Jay Klein from Pure. I'm Carl Moore from McGill University, and you're listening to the CEO Series. Next up, we'll discuss scaling an investment, including his experience on Dragon's Den as a contestant, securing early validation, and how he grew Pure into a global brand that it is today.
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8: Hello again, you're listening to the CEO Series, and today I'm speaking with Jay Klein from Pure. So, you've said the idea for Pure came from a client meeting where you wonder what it was like to sit on the other side of the table. Tell us about that moment.
27: So, when you're selling something, I was in marketing, I was selling a vision for how a customer could create a product and connect with consumers. But they just wanted to do it their way. So they wanted our advice and feedback, but they wanted us to execute their ideas. And I went back to the office and I said, you know, I wonder what it's like to sit on that side of the table when you're just drunk on your ideas. Because we're selling ideas and they're pitching ideas, you know, it's kind of different. So I said, what if we made a fake product just to see what it's like to kind of get an idea out there and how we would navigate that from the client side as opposed from the agency side. Yeah. And I picked chewing gum because I love reading grocery circulars. And when I, as a kid...
8: I don't, like just... okay, I mean, come on, give me a break.
27: So I love reading grocery circulars because... there are certain products out there that when they're on sale or when they're advertised on the front page, like your grocery cart isn't big enough, you buy as much as you can.
8: Yeah, yeah.
27: But chewing gum is a product that's actually so social and so shareable, but is really never on your grocery list. You're never going to go out to the grocery store just to buy a pack of gum. But if you're having French fries for dinner and you had no ketchup, you're going to stop cooking. You're going to go to the grocery store and come back and get your ketchup. So gum is also a rather large industry, over $20 billion. And there's only a handful of people in that gum space. So my original thought was, if I could build a business to $1 million out of a $20 billion industry, no one's going to know who we are or what we're doing. And that would be a great small business for an entrepreneur to run. So I, again, I set my target rather small in a gigantic industry. I mean, it would be like if you're in the auto industry to sell 10 yeah. cars, nobody's...
8: So you're not on their radar then?
27: Not on the radar.
8: So, but how big are you today?
27: So today we'll do over $250 million in global revenue.
8: So you're on their radar?
27: Well, I think so.
8: So have they tried to buy you?
27: You know, It's a small industry, and you know, we see our peers at these trade shows, and they always come by and check out what we're doing and say hi, but we're focused right now on building our business. I love the idea that we are participating in this reprogramming of consumer habits. When I was a kid and I went to birthday parties, it was, you know, drinks with red number five and Mountain Dew and sodas and sugared treats. Today it's carrot sticks, cucumber sticks, organic apple juice, it's healthy snacks. Parents really care about what they're feeding their children. And everywhere they can get an edge, they're giving the better choice. And with chewing gum, it's something that is an unconscious thought. You know, most chewing gums are sweetened with aspartame. It's an artificial sweetener. And Pure takes the artificial ingredients out and makes a better for you chewing gum. And what we talk to people about is making simple substitutions with no compromise in taste or quality. So if you can chew spearmint gum with no artificial sweeteners or spearmint gum with artificial sweeteners, most people would rather take the, you know, the naturally sweetened option, and that's Pure. So we believe in what we've seen over the last 15 years is this connection with consumers where they're making better choices. And anywhere, any facet in life where you're consuming food, if there's a better alternative that tastes great, equally great, and costs the same, why not select that? And I think in 5 and 10 years from now, you're going to see a lot of those substitutions be the leading products in the marketplace.
8: So do you make anything other than chewing gum?
27: We make mints and chewing gum.
8: Okay, so but it just seems like you have a core idea, and it could apply to all sorts of foods.
27: 100%. And what we do is we stick to the breath freshening category,
8: okay,
27: because globally, it's a very large category. And sometimes entrepreneurs go too wide. They stretch themselves too thin.
8: Yeah.
27: So they could be winning in one area and they think, wow, I have all this distribution. So if I make 10 more products in 10 different categories, I can grow my business 10 times. It doesn't work like that. At Pure, we believe to make our heroes

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13: Hello again, you're listening to the CEO Series, and today I'm sitting with Jay Klein from Pure. So local people can tell you about that and you know, help you understand that.
14: You know, what we try to do is travel to the market, meet with the distributor. Yeah. We look at a lot of pictures from retail at the markets, and you can see by the setup, like if someone has a lot more strawberry than they do cinnamon, clearly that they're selling more fruit-flavored gum than they would be, you know, a cinnamon gum.
13: So two questions. Is Canada...

0: different than the U.S.? And then secondly, is Quebec and Ontario different?
1: Well, I'd say Canada is very different than the U.S., but if we dial that back...
0: No, we're not talking about... I know.
1: So it's, but if we look at the chewing gum market, it's very similar. It's mint-driven, there's cinnamon concentration, and then people want fun. We've recently introduced this jumbo line of what we call the modern-day gumball. It's a 3 times the size of a regular piece of gum. They're fruit-flavored, and not only is it better for you, but it's a great gum. You can blow bubbles, you can smack it, it's great. So there's a lot of harmony in that market. As you go south from the U.S. down into Mexico, you see more cinnamon, you see more spicy, you see that kind of thing. So, you know, there is a lot of harmony. In North America, we do all have similar preferences. And, you know, then, of course, you could have the bagel debate between Toronto and Montreal, which I know is a big one. I do like the Montreal bagels because they have salt on the everything bagel. Yeah. So, you know, it's in New York, they do that too, but the bagel is just much bigger than the Montreal bagel.
0: So tariffs. Talk to us about tariffs under the new administration, or the newish administration in the U.S. How has it impacted you?
1: So tariffs is one of these things, as an entrepreneur, you digest as a real challenge. You wake up one day and there's no tariffs, and then the next day your entire business changes. So entrepreneurs have to be the jet ski instead of the cruise ship. So the big businesses we look at as the cruise ship, entrepreneurs are the jet ski. We need to zig and zag and do all that stuff. We got hit, our products are made in Switzerland, we got hit with a very big tariff going into the U.S. It started out at 10, grew to 15, went up as high to 39, and ultimately 45.4%. You can't just digest tariffs of that size. So we made a conscious choice. Are we going to make a quick change and impact our price at retail, maybe upset the customer, price our gum out of the market, or do we absorb it, operate at a loss, and hope the political situation normalizes to something that we can digest? And you know what? For 15 years, we've been patient, we've built the business, we've worked hard to grow, and hopefully for the next 15 years, we'll continue to do the same thing. So we looked at it as a storm, as opposed to like a shift in weather patterns. We digested the tariff, and fortunately now we're on the other side of it, and the tariff from Switzerland has gone back down to, you know, a 15% tariff from 39%.
0: How long was it, 39? Like weeks, months, days?
1: Yeah, it was months. I mean, when it was announced, I think it changed. It changed twice. It changed at the beginning of the summer last year. It changed in August, and then it ran through November when the Swiss made the deal. And, you know, the hard part about it was, like, it could have changed. You had containers en route, and what you thought was going to be 10 or 15% overnight crossed, and it was 39%. And these are big numbers. I mean, you know, most businesses don't operate on a 39% gross margin, let alone absorbing a cost. The other thing that happened as a product of the tariffs is you had major strengthening of the Swiss franc. So we were getting pinched on the tariffs, and there was a 20% move in the Swiss franc. So the cost of goods went up by 20%, and there was a tariff of 39%. So it really tested, like when you go back to the mental health conversation, it tested your ability to weather the storm. And that's why I think entrepreneurs are resilient, or have to be resilient to be successful, so that you can work through challenge and then see the sunrise on the other side.
0: So during that time, I guess you read the New York Times, the Globe and Mail, and just said, what are the experts saying? Like, what is the, or did you get a consultant as well?
1: You know what? I talked to anyone who I thought might know. And the thing that I looked into doing and that I did was I spoke to people on both sides of the issue. So I spoke to people from Switzerland. I said, what are you hearing? How is this impacting Switzerland? And if you think back to that, you had a lot of pharmaceutical impact in Switzerland. You had the entire watch industry. You had chocolate industry. Switzerland is a very small country that exports an enormous amount of product into the U.S. These people were really impacted by the tariffs. So what were they doing about it? How were they handling the problem? And then the U.S., like when we talk to people there, they're like, oh, Switzerland? No, we got bigger problems. There's a lot of stuff coming from China. There's a lot of stuff coming from Canada. There's a lot of stuff coming from Indonesia. So we found ourselves, I mean, we are the only company that exports chewing gum into the U.S. from Switzerland.
0: Why? Okay, the Swiss have great products, love their products, but why, like, it's an expensive country, why not make it in China or Toronto?
1: No, people, so people want to know where their food is coming from. And eating Switzerland, wearing Switzerland, these are premium things. And when I started, I really knew very little. I had a marketing lens. I wanted to sell. Like, those were my things. Yeah. When we met our Swiss manufacturer, they had manufacturing excellence. 15 years later, when we have a conference call, which we do weekly, it's at 9 a.m. They're calling at 8:59:59, and they are on time every time. When you build a business, you need to worry about the things that are important to you and that you can control, and you want to align yourself with partners who can deliver on their end. And having the Swiss be our manufacturer has allowed me to focus exclusively on growing the business, building the business, because I know they're going to deliver on their part.
0: That's fair enough. Back in 2014, you pitched Pure on Dragon's Den when you had one manufacturer. Tell us about Dragon's Den. And
1: Dragon's Den was amazing. In 2014, we had this opportunity to go on Dragon's Den, and it was very nerve-wracking for me because I had worked so hard for 4 years, I had built a business, and then I was pitching it to kind of successful dragons who the show's premise was actually to hammer the entrepreneur and challenge them and figure out, is this good or bad? There's also millions of people watching the show, and if you do great, it could have a great impact. If you do poorly, yeah, it could really hurt you. So when I went on the show, I remember as I was waiting to film, I had to change my shirt like 3 times from sweating through it. My palms were sweaty. But when the lights went on and I went into the studio, I did the only thing that I knew, and that was to tell the Pure story, connect our brand, and talk about what I've been doing for the last 4 years. The dragons immediately said, I've seen that brand, I chew the product, and that gave me a sense of calm. For the whole taping of our show, we had an amazing business dynamic. I knew my numbers, I knew the business, and we had a very engaged Dragon's Den pitch, and that made it great. And the following the show, it was incredible. People, you know, had heard more about the brand. It expanded our penetration from, you know, just Toronto and Ontario to Calgary, Vancouver, Edmonton, and, you know, the show syndicated across the country. So it was amazing for us, and it worked out really well.
0: I should know, but did they give you money?
1: So we were offered money from all the dragons, and as we moved through the diligence phase and our business continued to grow, we kind of outgrew the need for that money, and we maintained an amazing relationship with Arlene and really the whole Dragon's Den community. And, you know, it's been an amazing success story through the Dragon's Den lens.
0: And you came back earlier this year.
1: This season, they had me back and some other dragons who had been on the show, who have built successful businesses. And it was a full circle moment because sitting in the chair as a dragon, being able to share what I've learned with entrepreneurs and listening to the passion of the future entrepreneurs of Canada and having an opportunity to invest in them was incredible. I could see myself standing on the pitch mark as they were pitching me. You know what they're going through. You know their business challenges. And the cool thing with having former pitchers as dragons was you can really connect with their issues. You understand what they need. You understand their successes. You understand the potential failures they're going to run through. And that dynamic created such an amazing connection on the show. And it was so well received. And I was so happy to be able to do that.
0: Do you advise entrepreneurs from time to time?
1: It's my favorite thing to do is talk to entrepreneurs. I always say, talk to someone about your idea that doesn't love you. Because if you ask someone who loves you, they're going to tell you what a great idea it is. And I think we should pay more attention to challenge and failure than we do success. If we only study success, you kind of think that's the norm. But when you think about, you know, 90%+ of entrepreneurs fail in their journey, they actually don't fail unless they quit being an entrepreneur. If they start up another business, they've actually taken the lessons that they've learned from their failure, and they're trying to bottle those and channel them into success. So if people study failure, you actually take a lot of lessons out of that. Studying success, it's just easy. Like, oh, what did you do to win? We sold more product. That doesn't feel like such a good lesson.
0: This has been the CEO Series. Jay, thanks very much for sharing your time and energy with us. It's very appreciated. I'd also like to thank our show producer, Ibrahim, and our scriptwriter, Stephanie Richet. Thanks, as always, for tuning into the CEO Series. À la prochaine.
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10: From the National Newsroom of the Canadian Press, I'm Naira Ahmed. Iran's health ministry says strikes in the country over the last few days have killed at least 17 people and wounded 115 others. The United States says it last struck Iran on Thursday. Since then, however, more attacks reportedly hit Iran, leaving questions about who else may be targeting the Islamic Republic. Israel did not claim them, meaning the Gulf Arab states may have launched them, likely as a means to deter Iran from attacking them again. On Thursday, Tehran retaliated for American strikes by targeting Bahrain, Jordan, Kuwait, and Qatar. Back at home, two wildfires continue to threaten communities in British Columbia's Fraser Canyon, even though the winds have died down a bit. Officials with the BC Wildfire Service say the Brunswick Creek and Ainslie Creek wildfires remain classified as out of control. Beau Michaud is the operations section chief for the Brunswick Complex Fire and says Mother Nature is pitching in.
11: Forecast is calling for slightly cooler temperatures for the next 2 days, but we will be seeing an increase in temperatures and winds moving into Monday, Tuesday, which is going to challenge the work that we've already completed here on the fire.
10: Roughly 16 area fire departments are tackling the pair of blazes, which are burning on both sides of the Fraser River between Boston Bar, North Bend, and Boothroyd. Meanwhile, southern parts of Saskatchewan and Manitoba could see temperatures in the low 30s this weekend. Environment Canada says Saturday and Sunday will be particularly hot and muggy, with Humidex values reaching the low to mid 40s in those areas. Ottawa won't say if it will intervene in support of a Winnipeg-born global judge who is asking a U.S. court to reverse sanctions ordered by U.S. President Donald Trump.
12: Washington's sanctioned International Criminal Court Judge Kimberly Prost nearly a year ago over her work on a case involving U.S. troops in Afghanistan. She can no longer use a credit card or most major online vendors. Unlike France, Canada has never criticized that decision, and former senior diplomat Sabina Nolka says Ottawa should stand up for international law and help to clear her friend's name. Prost and two other judges are suing Trump and his administration, arguing he exceeded his authority and didn't provide due process. Lisa Laporte, The Canadian Press.
10: And Grammy-winning Roots artist Allison Russell turns collaboration, community, and hope into acts of resistance in her new album. Russell says the album, titled In the Hour of Chaos, is a response to her personal experiences.
13: I'm a queer, black, Canadian woman immigrant living in the U.S. right now, living in Tennessee, which is experiencing a rise in fascism and bigotry. And a great and bad acting concerted effort to drive wedges between people and to make people fear each other.
10: Living in the U.S., Russell says she's been watching civil rights erode with alarming speed, while also expressing appreciation that her home country has avoided the same path. This is the Canadian Press. In sports, two FIFA World Cup semi-finalists will be determined today, with England meeting Norway in Miami, followed by Argentina versus Switzerland in Kansas City. The winners will meet Wednesday. The Calgary Stampeders visit the Montreal Alouettes, seeking a third straight win after starting their CFL season 0-2. The game features twin brothers Tyson and Jalen Philpott on opposing teams' offenses. The Toronto Blue Jays continue their three-game road set against the San Diego Padres tonight after taking the opener 5-3 at Petco Park. Toronto is expected to send right-hander Trey Savage to the mound. The Padres will counter with Walker Buehler. Ottawa Rapids seek to extend their unbeaten run in the Northern Super League to 6 in a row when they visit AFC Toronto this afternoon. And Canada's men's and women's sitting volleyball teams continue pool play at the World Championship in China. The World Championship is the first qualifier for the 2028 Paralympic Games in Los Angeles. From the Canadian Press, I'm Naira Ahmed.
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17: Taking a look at your weather forecast, we'll see partly cloudy skies with 30% chance of showers and a low of 18 overnight. A mix of sun and cloud into the morning, reaching a high of 26 by the afternoon, feeling like 30 with the Humidex. Sunday, we'll see sunny skies with a high of 28 and some more sun for Monday, warming up to a high of 31.
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19: Looking for ways to add even more beauty to the city by commissioning permanent Indigenous artworks for outdoor spaces. Joining us now to tell us more about the initiative is Niagara Academy for Indigenous Relations President Tim Johnson. Good morning, Tim.
20: Good morning, Steph.
19: Well, thanks so much for joining us today.
20: Absolutely.
19: All right.
20: My pleasure.
19: Let's talk about how this came to be. Did the city approach you guys to work on this, or how did this come about?
20: Jessica Wilson, who used to be with the town of Lincoln, moved over to St. Catharines to oversee some of the cultural projects in the city, and we had done the successful Silver Reason Neutral Nation Park in the town of Lincoln. So she reached out because there's this opportunity to develop public artwork at the Five Corners location in St. Catharines. That's really interesting and important because it sits on the site of Indigenous trails. So she reached out and said, yeah, we'd be happy to help out.
19: Okay, so definitely a poignant spot. That's the area where St. Paul, Geneva, Queenston, Niagara Streets all come together. So what is the vision here? What kind of art is being considered?
20: Well, whenever you start one of these public art projects, you got to begin by sort of laying out the history and providing some criteria so that when the request for proposal goes out to artists, they have something to work from. So in this particular case, again, it really focuses on the trail network that we're aware of within the Niagara Peninsula. Back around 1770, historian John Burghardt produced a map that he called like the Niagara Peninsula Indian Trails Map, and it detailed extensive pre-colonial trails, indigenous trails, carrying places and settlements that formed the foundation of Southern Ontario's modern road system. So we thought this was really, really an interesting thing. And of course, the trails represent obviously movement, transportation, engagement among indigenous peoples going back a long time through history. So there's a lot to work with there that we put out in front of the artists through the RFP, and we'll see what comes back.
19: Okay, so really open to anything as long as it speaks to what you just talked about, the history of this specific spot and more broadly the area as well.
20: Yeah, and it's always a fascinating process because you lay out the information and then you see what the artists do, and sometimes you're absolutely amazed at the creativity that exists out there. But there's, you know, a lot of themes within this that we put out. The history of presence of the Neutral Nation people, who were the first people to engage and encounter Europeans in the Niagara Peninsula. And then, of course, the histories of the Haudenosaunee and Anishinaabeg peoples as well. So there's a lot, I think a lot that people have to work with going through this. In addition, that because of those relationships, possibility of looking at various historic wampum belts, like the Covenant Chain of Friendship from 1764, it's oftentimes referred to as the Treaty of Niagara, where some 24 First Nations and 2,000 representatives met with representatives of the Crown to work through treaties and relationships and things of that nature. And many of those people would have poured to that location at Fort Niagara and across the River Niagara Lake along the trails and along the Iroquois Trail and the other trails that worked their way through the peninsula.
19: So a really so much history for artists to draw upon. Do we have a good amount of artists here in Niagara? Like, do you think you're going to get a lot of submissions?
20: We'll see. So the deadline for the first application is just around the corner here, July 12th, and we'll see what comes in. You know, we've gone through many of these before throughout the area, and if expectations aren't met, we'll probably send it out again. But we'll see. We'll see what comes back.
19: Is there a board looking at the submissions to decide who will make it to the next stage?
20: Yes, there is an art selection jury that we've assembled for this. So that includes members like Robin Bourgeois and Carl Dockstader, myself, Janice Bomberry, and others.
19: Fantastic. Carl of our station here, who has his very own shows on the weekends.
20: Yeah. Okay. He's an artist himself, so
19: he
20: it's
19: certainly
20: great
19: is.
20: To have that skill set there. Yeah.
19: Yeah, definitely checks a lot of boxes. And one of the things, you know, actually we're going to talk about in the next hour, there was some graffiti or damage done to a park in Niagara Falls. That's sort of a separate issue, but that's one thing that this art was going to have to withstand, right? That, you know, being outside, there's a lot of elements and things that it'll have to put up with.
20: Great question. That is one of the challenges of public art, you know. On the one hand, I think public art is underrated as an art form. I think it's an extraordinarily powerful and moving genre, if you will, of art. On the other hand, it's subject to weather, you know, and then possible, possible vandalism, graffiti, things like that. So a lot goes into the consideration of the artwork beyond the aesthetics. It's also the structure and the form. You know, can the graffiti be cleaned off or whatever? So there's a lot of elements have to be considered.
19: Yeah, I mean, it's unfortunate, the graffiti part of it, but that winter part too, right? Like, the weather's coming, and it's just a reality of where we live here.
20: That's right. Yeah. So, you know, materials like, Corten steel, the things that are going to hold up, granite, stuff like that. So we'll see what comes back in.
19: All right. So you mentioned, I think you said, was it the 12th that submissions are open till?
20: Yeah, I believe so for this first round.
19: Okay.
20: And then we'll take it from there.
19: And then, of course, you'll have to see kind of what happens from there. What's the vision for installation? Sometime next year, maybe? Or?
20: Yeah, I think so. Yeah, sometime next year. So the resources are there. Well, and there's no demand on a critical time it has to be completed, which is good. That's what you need for this kind of process. You need the flexibility to make sure you produce some have an excellent outcome.
19: Right. Do it right, right? And you mentioned, how much art, I think it does. There is such an opportunity there. Like, you think about traveling around anytime, and we're doing that in the summer, right? We go different places, and you see a structure, and it's interesting, and you walk over and go, what's this about, right?
20: Yeah, and one of the great examples in St. Catharines already is the Curtain Call public artwork on the Carlisle Street side of the First Ontario Performing Arts Center, done by Lily Osevich. And I consider that actually a modern public art masterpiece. It's absolutely brilliant.
19: Yes, absolutely, and gorgeous as well. And
20: beautiful.
19: Yeah.
20: Yep.
19: You always have to look at it anytime you go by there.
20: Still looks great, and again, engineered to survive the weather and the elements and all of that.
19: Is there somewhere people should go if they want more information about this, Tim?
20: I would just say go to the St. Catharines City website, search it out. Also, there's information about the Trails Network at the platform, sort of this digital cultural map platform called the Great Niagara Escarpment Indigenous Cultural Map. You can go to that and follow through and get a lot of information about the trails.
19: Good stuff, Tim. Thanks for joining us this morning. Appreciate it.
20: Yeah, thank you.
19: President Tim Johnson of the Niagara Academy for Indigenous Relations working with the City of St. Catharines to commission a permanent Indigenous artwork for St. Catharines. And he mentioned, that Five Corners Parkette area, which is very historic and has deep roots in the Indigenous community. And so such an opportunity for us to have something beautiful there that we can all enjoy.
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19: Coming up this weekend, an opportunity to be very jealous of some beautiful gardens in Niagara-on-the-Lake. Niagara-on-the-Lake's Horticultural Society's Gardener's Garden Tour is this Saturday. And joining us now to bring us all the details is co-chair of the tour, Susan Gerballa. Good morning, Susan.
1: Good morning, Steph. How are you?
19: I'm so good. Thanks for joining us today.
1: Well, thank you for inviting us to share the news about this year's tour.
19: I'm very excited. I love to talk to people who are good at things that I am not. And both Greg and I here at the show are famously not gardeners. So we need to be around people like yourself who are good at this and have it figured out as much as possible.
1: Well, you should come out for this Saturday's tour because we've got some 8 spectacular gardens, private gardens. And as well, we've got 2 special events. We have the Bonsai Society setting up their display at our headquarters at the Pump House. And we have Ronald Boak's Fine Art. He has art sculptures throughout his garden, and he has a beautiful garden as well.
19: Right.
1: And I've heard it's supposed to be a spectacular day.
19: Yeah, the weather's looking good. Really on your side for this tour. So tell us about...
1: Fingers and toes are crossed.
19: Everything, yeah. Tell us about the different gardens, the people who sign up to be part of this. Am I right in saying that these are, you know, their pride and joy?
1: Oh, definitely. And what makes our tour very special is that the homeowners are there to speak with the visitors. And you can just feel their pride when they talk about their garden. They're very, very varied. We've got a farm garden. We've got shade gardens. We have big gardens. We have formal gardens. They're just absolutely spectacular. And especially this year, because we've had a lot of rain, they are just looking magnificent.
19: I was just going to ask about that, how the weather has been treating you. It's good to hear that it's working out for the gardens. So how does this all work, Susan? Is everybody moving together in a lump? Are we going to whichever one we want to? How does it work?
1: The tour begins at 9:30. You can show up to any one of our 8 gardens or 2 special interest properties. And we... you can just start the tour there. You get a guide. And you can move on your own. The tickets are available on Eventbrite. So if you visit our website, you can find out more information on how to get your tickets. And my advice to everyone is buy your ticket by tomorrow because the price goes up by $10 on the day. So right now they're $25, and on the day they will be $35. There's a map online. You'll be given a map when you check in at your first garden, and it shows you can choose your own route and do it at your leisure. Tour goes till 4 p.m. on Saturday.
19: Well, what a great way to spend a summer Saturday, just enjoying the fruits of someone else's labor, Susan.
1: It really is. It is a wonderful day, and the people who come, some of them be coming for years and years and years. So it is just a wonderful day for everybody.
19: And what about the actual gardens that we're going to be seeing? Do they apply to you to be a part of this? How does that work?
1: Yeah, we encourage people to come forward. Some of them are members of our Horticultural Society. And then others, we just... people who are on our committee out walking, see a beautiful garden. We talk with the homeowner and ask if they would like to be a part of it.
19: Okay. I'm sure that's a flattering ask if you weren't thinking about it, right?
1: Well, it really is. And with any gardener, they're just so keen to show off their pride and joy. And we're happy that they do it because everybody who visits, you know, you walk away with lots of ideas and inspiration. So it really is great.
19: I'm just on your website here, notlhortsociety.com, for anybody who wants to check it out. You guys do a lot of different things, not just this garden tour.
1: Yeah, we host our annual plant sale where members bring in special plants from their gardens and share. And with the money that we raise from the different things that we do, we support three horticultural grants, scholarships to Niagara College and to the School of Horticulture through Niagara Parks. We do flowers for seniors where we drop off flowers around the holiday season at Christmas and again in the springtime just to bring a little color into the long-term care homes in Niagara-on-the-Lake. And we also take care of some two very special gardens within Niagara where our members actually go out and do the work and make it look beautiful for others.
19: Great stuff. Susan, wishing you a fantastic day on Saturday. As you said, the weather is looking good, so hopefully nothing changes there. And what a beautiful way to spend a Saturday. Thanks for telling us about it.
1: Oh, you're very welcome.
19: That's the 2026 Niagara-on-the-Lake Horticultural Society's Gardener's Garden Tour. It's happening this Saturday. And as you heard Susan say, go ahead and get your tickets early because then you'll save a little bit of money. They go up by $10 on the day of, and you can tour yourself around between 9 and 4:30. That's Susan Gerbala, who's the co-chair of this year's garden tour.
17: Taking a look at your weather forecast, we'll see partly cloudy skies with 30% chance of showers and a low of 18 overnight. A mix of sun and cloud into the morning, reaching a high of 26 by the afternoon, feeling like 30 with the Humidex. Sunday, we'll see sunny skies with a high of 28 and some more sun for Monday, warming up to a high of 31.
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19: Joining us now for our medical segment is Dr. Mitch Schulman. Good morning, Dr. Mitch.
5: Good morning. Not judgy, huh? There are people who might dispute that, but we won't say a word. Not a word.
19: Okay, all right. That's right, because you're, you know, you're not judging their judgment. I would sum up the stories this morning, Dr. Mitch's tummy troubles. Is that fair to say?
5: Yeah, without question.
19: Sent you. Let's start in the U.S. There's some kind of stomach bug that they're dealing with there. Cyclosporosis? Is that how we say this?
5: Yeah. Cyclospora is the bug. It's a parasite. But you have Cryptosporidium in Kingston. You have Giardia in many camping sites. Look, when the weather gets warmer, it's a lot easier for a lot of these bugs to survive. And what normally happens is many of them have a life cycle in other animals, some of them just in people, but they all basically follow the same pattern. They're parasites, usually one-celled simple organisms, either bacteria or protozoa or things like that. They spend part of their time inside your gut, happily living the life of a bug inside your gut. Unfortunately, while living there and doing what bugs do, they cause symptoms. And the symptoms are usually watery diarrhea. Most diseases that cause the watery diarrhea, the key thing to do is to make certain that you're washing your hands properly, especially when you go to the bathroom, especially before you're eating, so you're not risking transmitting the disease to others or, again, reinfecting yourself, and making certain that you're taking in produce, you're cleaning it properly. And the most recommendations are just to rinse your produce properly under running water and then wipe it dry with a paper towel or something like that. In some cases, you may have to use like a vegetable brush for things that with an outer coating that's a little bit porous or an outer coating that has little pits and all of that. But for most of these diseases, the diarrhea goes away on its own. The key thing is to make certain that you stay well hydrated. And that means usually taking small sips of liquid, juice, fruit, whatever. If you want to use the electrolyte replacing solutions like Gatorade or Powerade, we usually suggest cutting it half and half with water so you're getting the liquid that you need along with everything else. And for most people, that's it. It goes away in about 5 to 7 days. And unless you're very little, babies, for example, because they have much less reserve, or you're elderly, again, because you probably have an underlying health issue or two and you have less reserve, or you're immunocompromised, either because of medication or disease that you're on, for most people, it's not going to be a problem. For those other categories, you have to be a little bit more careful. We often have to have them seen by a healthcare professional. They may have to be admitted to the hospital to get intravenous fluid replacement. And that's it. The key message is always in the summer, especially in the summer, make certain that you're washing your hands frequently before you eat. Make certain that you're rinsing off your vegetables, your fruit, before you consume them. And as most recommendations, as I said, is just running water for about a minute. You don't need to use soap and water. There is a recommendation. You could use a solution that contains one part vinegar and three parts water. That may work a little bit better and also help your fruit and vegetables stay longer inside your fridge. And then wipe them down afterwards. But that's the key thing. And you'll get outbreaks all throughout the summer. It's just a common thing, unfortunately.
19: Okay, so we won't be too concerned about that. We'll do what we can. Have you heard of this guy, Brian Johnson? He's a very wealthy man. He's been spending the last number of years of his life trying to live to be 160 years old. He spends $2 million a year on his health. And he's revealed now that he has an autoimmune disease in his tummy. Again, tummy troubles is kind of the name of the game. AIG is the short form of it. And he says it's something that people might not know that they have. Can you tell us about this autoimmune disease that he's revealed that he has and if we should be concerned?
5: So most of you out there do not need to be concerned. Autoimmune disease is basically your own body turns on some other part of itself. So if you have rheumatoid arthritis, your body makes antibodies. These are special disease-fighting proteins that attack your joints, and so you get the symptoms. But there are many autoimmune diseases. One of the most common is Hashimoto's thyroiditis or autoimmune thyroiditis, a situation where the body's own immune system turns against the thyroid. And the thyroid is the organ that sits in your neck that basically sets your metabolism. And these people, the thyroid no longer can make its hormone, its thyroid hormone. And so you have to replace it. And these people are on something like Synthroid or something like that to replace the thyroid hormone that their thyroid can only no longer manufacture because those cells have been destroyed by your own immune system. In his case, his immune system has decided to attack a special group of cells inside his stomach called the parietal cells. Who cares? Well, you should. The parietal cells manufacture the acid and a factor called intrinsic factor. The acidity in your stomach helps us to digest iron and other foods and helps us to break down our foods. So these people often develop anemia, regular anemia that you might see when you don't get iron deficiency. Anemia, very common. Or you can also develop something called pernicious anemia. It's pernicious because it's insidious in the way it starts. And basically, you lack intrinsic factor, you can't absorb vitamin B12, and if you lack vitamin B12, you get into problems with tingling at the fingers and the toes, not feeling your fingers and your toes, therefore difficulty walking and gait, and anemia as well. And so these people will be silently having their parietal cells in their stomach destroyed, no indication, until they develop one of the symptoms of vitamin B12 anemia or one of the symptoms of iron deficiency. Anemia and iron deficiency, many people out there know about it. This is where you get short of breath, feel lightheaded and weak because you don't have enough iron to make hemoglobin to fill all your red blood cells to carry the oxygen around in your body and take the carbon dioxide away. In his case, I think there are a couple of interesting things here. One, wasn't rapidly diagnosed in his case, as it would be in most of us. They picked it up through a routine blood test, looking at, wait a minute, why is this guy anemic? He shouldn't be. And they did the proper investigation, which often will include a gastroscope, a gastroscopy, where they put the camera down into your tummy. And you can see the changes in the tummy. That's a takeaway from that. There are also blood tests that you can do to see what's going on. And so he's no different than you and me. So you don't have to spend $2 million a year on your health. And it also shows that spending $2 million a year on your health doesn't really make that big a difference, does it? Which is very gratifying to people like me who haven't got $2 million to spend on their health. And the bottom line is just to make sure if something changes, you don't feel right, you haven't investigated appropriately, and that you take good care of yourself. And I think at the end of the day, that's the real message. To just be aware of your body, to see if there are changes. If there are changes, have it looked into, and then maybe we won't all live to be 160, but certainly we'll live longer and better.
19: If I was spending $2 million a year on my health, I certainly couldn't afford to live to 160. So
5: I couldn't afford to live till tomorrow.
19: That's right. I might have to live to 160 to pay it off. That might be.
5: That's it.
19: Dr. Mitch, always a pleasure. Thanks for your time.
5: Have a great day.
19: You too. Dr. Mitch Shulman joining us today, our resident doctor here on Steph Vivier in the Morning.
9: We're joined by our tech expert, Carmi Levy. Carmi, how has the summer been treating you so far?
11: Oh, it has been awesome. I have spent more of it outside than I planned. Lots of bike time, lots of wandering through the woods with a camera time. It has been absolutely epic. My dog might not agree. I don't think she really likes the walks in the woods, but, you know, she puts up with it.
9: Why wouldn't she not? Like, my dog would love to do that every day, just go in the woods and smell all the things. Why doesn't she like the woods?
11: I think she gets freaked out by all the wildlife. When we're in our neighborhood, you know, she'll come across one rabbit at a time or one squirrel at a
9: yes.
11: time.
9: Yeah.
11: Whereas when we're in the woods, they're everywhere, and I don't think she can, you know, focus on one. She's a schnauzer, so I think she has some attention deficit issues, and so she gets a little overwhelmed, and at various points we have to stop and have a bit of a petting session to calm her down.
9: Oh boy, okay. And your favorite thing to take pictures of?
11: Goodness. What don't I like taking pictures of? I like like landscapes. Like we're in a kind of a wooded valley area with a river running through it. So, the river reflections, I do sunsets. You know, if they're animals, I will follow them through the woods and hopefully they'll let me take their picture. Basically whatever triggers me, I will happily lift the camera and take a picture. I'm just very eclectic. Thank God for digital though. Cause if this was film, I would probably be broke by now.
9: Yes, and you'd be stuck in that dark room forever.
11: God forbid. Breathing in those chemicals. I remember I'm just old enough that I started photography with film, and I wouldn't go back to that. I'm pretty sure those chemicals have already shortened my life some.
9: Yeah. Okay, Carmi, let's get down to business. Last week we talked about some of the dangers with, not dangers, but some of the things that you need to be aware of when it comes to data centers moving into your community. And now we hear the big news this week is that Meta is going to be building this massive data center in Alberta. It's the very first of its kind in Canada. Tell us how big this actually is.
11: So they're calling it a gigawatt facility, which means it will, you know, consume a gigawatt of energy. And just to put that in perspective, when we say large data center, the threshold for that is 100 megawatts. So basically, this is 10 times as large as the giant data centers that we're already talking about in other cities. And to put it in perspective, there is a the total amount of energy that Edmonton draws as a city is 1.4 gigawatts. And so this thing is almost as much, about 800,000 homes apparently could be powered by the amount of energy that will keep the lights on at this data center. It is Meta's first one outside of the U.S. It will be Canada's biggest facility when it is built, $13 billion worth. And it's one of those, but wait, there's more. They're also building a $4.6 billion natural gas electric generating plant next door to power this. So they're not going to pull electricity from the grid, which is good if you live nearby, because you certainly don't want that. But it will be dedicated explicitly to this facility, and it'll cost another $4.5 billion or so dollars. So, you know, this is massive by any scale. When I saw the numbers, my eyes almost popped out. I think that the government of Alberta and Meta are both making a statement that they mean business, that they're going to build these massive facilities. I'm sure this won't be the last one. You will see others in other parts of the country. We know you and I have talked about what happened in Hamilton, that protesters successfully got city council to hit the pause button on a couple of projects there. And so, you know, bottom line is they're great for the economy. They help Canada stay competitive globally as the economy tips toward artificial intelligence. But they make really lousy neighbors, and nobody wants to live next to them because power can, you know, you might have brownouts and blackouts. Power rates might go up. You might have issues with water because they need a lot of water for cooling. You might have issues with noise. They don't generate a lot of jobs for the size that they are. You know, community after community that gets these facilities, they're not happy about it. And even though the Alberta government says, we've heard, you know, the stories from these other communities, and we're not going to make the same mistakes. You know, I think it's reasonable to expect that, yeah, mistakes will be made, and it won't be the kind of clean, quiet, perfect for the economy solution that the government says it is. If this were in my neighborhood, I'd be up the street with a sign as well.
9: Yeah. Okay. The other big story is that PC shipments have fallen for the first time in quite a while. Why do you think that is?
11: They call it Ramageddon. So because AI data centers are being built so quickly and at such scale, they're soaking up global demand for the memory and storage chips that you would also be used in, say, your laptop or your desktop computer. So prices for regular computers that you and I buy have been going up significantly over the last year and a half or so. Apple just announced major price increases for its MacBook Pros, MacBook Airs, iPad Airs and Pros, and we're expecting price increases for the iPhone and other Apple products later this year as well, all because of this massive AI-driven chip shortage. And so it's starting to show up in global PC computer shipments, so IDC, International Data Corporation, they track this, and they're saying that compared to this quarter last year, shipments are down by nearly 5%, which is a massive drop. And what they also notice is that this two quarters that we've seen sort of the numbers dip into the negative. What they're also noticing is they're shipping fewer devices, but they're charging more for them and they're actually generating more revenue. So what's happening here is individual devices are getting more expensive. Consumers are starting to hit the brakes, as well as businesses that have to buy these machines. They're all hitting the brakes on buying them. And yet the companies, because they've increased prices so much, they're still making their money. They're still generating profits. So if you're a tech company, you're happy. If you're a consumer, you're kind of wondering, how long is this going to last? And can I afford to replace my computer when it inevitably goes? A lot of people looking at the calendar and hoping that this crisis ends before they have to head to the computer store next.
9: Yes, absolutely. All right. Sony, it's going to kill PlayStation games on discs in 2028 and then only offer digital downloads. I kind of thought that was already happening, but I guess people still go to the stores and they buy video games.
11: Yeah, video gaming is kind of like the last bastion of

0: 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CKTV News is here to help you make sense of it with careful reporting, clear perspective, and conversation that respects your time. 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
1: Six is scheduled for release next year, and they have also announced that it will not be available in physical form. Sony says they'll continue to support existing games. So if a game was released on disc, maybe before January 2028, you'll still be able to get a new version of it. You'll still be able to get physical media. But the market is making it very clear it's going to be an online streaming world. And what's sad about this is that, you know, we're going to have fewer options to buy used games because you can't buy a used streaming game or a used digital download.
2: You're
1: not going to find, you know, how many times have you walked by a garage sale and you see someone's old gaming collection there and it's available for cheap. And so you buy like a retro gaming console and you plug everything in and you've got, you know, you can relive your childhood. That's not going to be possible as well. So it'll mean gaming is going to be more expensive for more people, and kids are going to have a harder time kind of getting into it at the bottom end. And so we're gaining convenience, but we're certainly losing something. And when something is downloaded or streamed, you don't really own it. You own a license to use it, but mm-hmm. it's still up to the company to decide when this thing goes dark. And if you want an example of that, go take a look at a Spotify or an Apple Music playlist that you might have made a year ago. I did that earlier this week, and I noticed that, and I hadn't listened to it in a while, almost half of the songs that were on this playlist showed up as gray because they weren't available on the platform anymore, so I no longer had access to them. That's kind of what gaming's future is going to be like mm-hmm. once Sony decides to pull the plug.
2: Interesting. Yeah, and I guess it makes it hard for parents or grandparents who want to give gifts. Like, video games is kind of like the Christmas, you know?
1: Yeah.
2: That's the Christmas morning gift if you have at least boys in your family. And now you're just going to be like, oh, I bought you this game. I'm sure they'll come out with something that you present them with. But, yeah.
1: It certainly won't be the same. I'm guessing that a QR code to download it doesn't really have the same appeal when it sits under the Christmas tree. So I'm not looking forward to that. I don't think anybody is, but I think sadly that's kind of where it's at. Although it's interesting, as the market moves towards streaming, I see an uptick in interest in older game consoles, older games, you know, games that you might have played 15, 20 plus years ago. They might not have the graphics, they might not be as sophisticated, but there's still an appeal to the old stuff too, and you can buy that for a song in many cases. So, you know, for folks who sort of think that the new way is too expensive and it's kind of getting away from the roots of gaming, there are still options at garage sales and, you know, used equipment stores. Yes, you just have to search for them, go online and look, but they are out there.
2: All right, Carmi, we appreciate your time. Have a fantastic weekend, and we'll talk soon.
1: Thanks, Bonnie. You as well. Enjoy.
2: Carmi Levy, he is our tech analyst. Always love chatting with him. You're listening to CKTV News.
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1: Business professor with the DeGroote School of Business, McMaster University, Professor Mervyn Ryder. Good morning, Professor.
2: Good morning.
1: Okay, firstly, we're going to talk about imports and exports, and I don't know if you're a Seinfeld fan, but I can't see that without thinking about Art Vandelay, and that was a character George pretended to be, so I thought, geez, if Art Vandelay was a real person, how would he have been doing in May?
2: Well, of course, he would have been very important doing importing and exporting. That was the key industry that he was involved with. We don't normally talk about this, but we've had an interesting report this week. Stats Canada looked at the month of May and looked at all of the imports and all the exports and made a comparison. And for the third consecutive month, Canada reported a trade surplus. A trade surplus happens when you export more than you import. Now, the trade surplus was $4.2 billion, and it's the largest surplus we've had in many years. It's also the third consecutive month in which we've had a surplus. What caused the surplus is actually a really simple combination. As a country, the value of what we were importing was down, but the value of what we were exporting was up, and so this is why that grew. Now, in fairness, the key export that we have is oil. We are a petro nation, if you will. We do make money exporting oil. By the way, we primarily export that oil to the United States. So Donald Trump is not happy that Canada has a trade surplus and that it comes at because America is buying our oil. And why is the oil exporting so valuable? Well, of course, the price of oil has gone up because of Trump's war in Iran. And so this commodity, it isn't that we're shipping more oil, but the oil that we're shipping is worth a lot more money, and that is what's led to this trade surplus as it's gone that way. Now, why is this important? This is the second last piece of information that the Bank of Canada is going to get before it looks at interest rates next Wednesday. The last piece of information comes tomorrow when we get the jobs report for the month of June. And no one is expecting it to be a blockbuster report. In other words, we're not expecting to hear that we're hiring record numbers of people, but we are expecting it to be a positive jobs report, that there were jobs created in Canada, that it did help eat into the unemployment rate a bit. And therefore, when you roll all of this economic news, I'm going to go out on a limb and say that next Wednesday when the Bank of Canada meets, it's not going to change interest rates. It's not going to cut them, but it's also not going to increase them. It's going to hold steady. And again, the argument is, because we still don't know what's going to happen in the Middle East. Here, Mr. Trump was at the NATO summit this week, and by the time that ended, the United States was bombing Iran, the ceasefire was over, the negotiations were off, and so because of this volatile situation in the Middle East, the on-again, off-again war, maybe it's going to go up, maybe it's going to calm down, nobody knows. I think the Bank of Canada is going to keep interest rates flat and say we've got to watch this roll out some more. So that's why all of this information is important.
1: Yeah, it's good information to have, Professor, because I think, you know, over and over there's a feeling of things not going well, but it's nice to hear the true data and what's happening.
2: Yeah, this is an interesting thing as well. There are people, I'm sure if you ask people, they'll say, oh, well, isn't the economy in a recession? It doesn't feel that great. And yet the reality is the economy is doing fine. The reason why it doesn't feel that great is the uncertainty in the air. But it's not the performance on the ground. So everything we're getting from the performance on the ground says we're okay, nothing to worry about. But this doesn't get past that mental feeling of uncertainty and that maybe things aren't quite right. So I understand exactly why people feel the way they do.
1: All right, let's talk about this announcement from Meta. A big investment for Canada, specifically in Alberta. What are they looking to add there?
2: Yeah, so Meta, again, not everyone is familiar. Meta is the parent company of some things that you may have heard of called Facebook and Instagram and WhatsApp. It's a large technology company, kind of a competitor, if you will, of Google or Alphabet, a competitor with Amazon, what have you. And they made the announcement on Wednesday that they were prepared to invest $13 billion, that's with a B, $13 billion, in an AI data center to be located northeast of Edmonton. So this is going to be up there quite a little ways. Why is it picking that area northeast of Edmonton? Well, the climate should help with cooling the data center. These data centers throw off a lot of heat, and so if you're in an area that has a colder climate, especially during the shall we say, the winter and spring months. That should help with the cooling aspect of it. Now, we also know that AI data centers are quite controversial because they consume a lot of electricity. So as part of this $13 billion investment, Meta is going to create their own natural gas burning electrical power plant that's going to generate 1.4 gigawatts of electricity to run the center. Now, 1.4 gigawatts, that sounds like a lot of energy, but how much is that? That's roughly what the city of Edmonton itself uses over the course of a year to provide electricity to its residents. So it's a good-sized plant. They're going to burn natural gas. I'm not a big keen believer in burning natural gas to generate electricity, but natural gas is a resource that Alberta has lots of, and so the province of Alberta was happy to sign an agreement like this. No construction dates were given in the announcement, but even if it's fast-tracked a bit, I don't think you're going to see this data center before 2030. But nonetheless, Daniel Smith, the premier of Alberta, is really happy to have this kind of investment from a global company like Meta.
1: Okay, so let's get a update on a story that you brought us a while back, that controversy around the CEO of Air Canada. There was that unfortunate tragedy in New York where two pilots were killed. And in the press release, in the ensuing announcements, he didn't speak French when he talked about the tragedy, and that caused all kinds of backlash.
2: Yeah. The CEO involved here is named Michael Russo. He's been a fine CEO of Air Canada, and he's been associated with Air Canada for over 19 years. But Mr. Russo has a little problem, and that is that he is not bilingual. He, of course, can say bonjour and merci, but other than that, his French is quite limited, and he's tried taking lessons to no avail. It hasn't really worked for him. After that terrible plane accident in New York, he correctly released some words to the press about it all, but they were released completely in English. His video that he did was in English with some French subtitles, and because some of the pilots involved were from Quebec, it felt like this was a little tone deaf, so there was a lot of complaining, and that led him to say, well, you know what? I've been at this company long enough. I am going to retire as of the end of August of 2026. So he's still there now as CEO, but he's going to retire in about 6-7 weeks. That then leads to the question, well, if he's retiring, who are they going to replace him with? So the board of Air Canada began a global search for a replacement, and yesterday they announced who the new CEO was going to be. Now, I may butcher his name a little bit, but I believe it's pronounced Anko van der Werf. Anko van der Werf. He is the current CEO of Scandinavian Airlines, or you might know it as SAS. He is seen as a rising star in the airline business, and it was announced that he is formally going to join Air Canada on January 1st. So for a period of 4 months, they're going to have an acting CEO working with the board to govern the organization, but Mr. van der Werf is going to arrive in January. Now, we don't know what his compensation is going to be. Mr. Russo's total compensation was roughly around $13 million a year. So if you had applied for this job and you didn't get it, I'm sorry. It would have been a nice bit of compensation for you. But I think more importantly, Mr. van der Werf is fluent in 5 languages in addition to his home language, which is Dutch. So he comes from Holland originally, and not only does he speak Dutch, but he speaks English, French, Spanish, Swedish, and Italian. When they made the announcement yesterday on Air Canada's website, the press announcement was issued in English and then also in French, and any videos were done in English and in French. So Air Canada has certainly heard the message, and I think they've got himself a real superstar to help lead Air Canada into the future.
1: 5 languages, one of those people that just makes you feel lazy.
2: Well, yes, but in fairness to him, that is a much more common thing in Europe because of the European Union and the free flow of people between countries. Younger people are learning multiple languages in response, and I have visited Europe frequently, and I'm always amazed when I'm talking to somebody how they might start a conversation, and they'll guess what language you speak. Maybe they'll say something to me in German, I respond in English, and just like that, they switch from one language to another. This ability is very common there, not so common here in Canada or the United States.
1: It's incredible. It's fascinating. All right, well, we'll see how he does, and I know you'll keep us updated. Thanks, Professor.
2: Glad to be with you.
1: Business Professor Marvin Ryder joining us from the DeGroote School of Business, McMaster University.
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1: Good morning, I'm Christine Jansen. Here's what's making news. A partial closure of the QEW Burlington Skyway Niagara Bound is scheduled for this weekend. The closure began last night at 10 p.m. and will reopen Monday at 5 a.m. One middle lane on the Skyway Bridge will be closed for the full duration, while two lanes of through traffic will remain open along the mainline QEW. One lane to the Burlington Skyway will remain accessible via the Eastport Drive collector ramp. Hamilton police have arrested a man following a child luring and sexual assault investigation. Investigators believe the accused in this investigation used social media platforms to communicate and meet with young people. The incidents are alleged to have occurred between 2024 and 2026. 24-year-old Joshua King McCray has been arrested and charged with sexual assault, sexual interference, and luring a child under the age of 16. Police believe there may be more victims and are asking anyone with additional information to contact Hamilton Police. While efforts to relocate Marineland's whales have made international headlines, the curious case of the park's deer has been unfolding out of the spotlight for years. Here's Canadian Press reporter Liam Casey.
2: The Canadian Food Inspection Agency is investigating movement of deer from Marineland as the park prepares to sell its sprawling property in Niagara Falls. There are currently more than 300 deer at the park. They have been trying to get rid of hundreds of deer and land animals for the past couple of years.
1: Marineland workers allege an animal broker has been improperly removing hundreds of deer from the park, including those pledged for other people. On the heels of his latest trip abroad, Prime Minister Mark Carney is heading to Alberta for the Calgary Stampede.
3: The Prime Minister is set to arrive in Calgary at 5 p.m. local time. He'll meet with representatives of the Treaty 6, Treaty 7, and Treaty 8 First Nations. He'll then visit the Calgary Stampede Grounds. Several members of Parliament have made their way to Calgary for the event, including International Trade Minister Maninder Sidhu, Heritage Minister Mark Miller, and Conservative leader Pierre Poilievre. Diana Mussina, The Canadian Press.
1: And if you need a way to cool off this weekend, Monica Nelson reminds you to check the calendar.
4: Saturday is 7-Eleven, and you know what that means. 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This year marks the frozen drink's 60th birthday, and there's even a new birthday cake-inspired Mountain Dew Confetti Chill flavor to celebrate. I'm Monica Nelson.
1: Now taking a look at sports, two FIFA World Cup semifinals will be determined today, with England meeting Norway in Miami, followed by Argentina versus Switzerland in Kansas City. The winners will meet Wednesday. To the diamond, the Toronto Blue Jays continue their three-game road set against the San Diego Padres tonight after taking the opener 5-3 at Petco Park. Toronto is expected to send right-hander Treya Savage to the mound today. And back here at home, the Niagara River Lions defeated the Scarborough Shooting Stars 98-89 last night. They'll be back in action tomorrow as they take on the Montreal Alliance. And the St. Catharines Junior B Athletics lacrosse team host Six Nations tonight at Canada Games Park, where they could potentially win their best of five series. The Junior A Athletics kick off their postseason run tomorrow, where they face Burlington in round one. For more local news that matters to you, head to cktbnews.com. 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
6: 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I want to tell you about our musical this year. 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
1: Taking a look at your weather forecast, we'll see clear skies for today with a high of 26, feeling like 30 with the Humidex. Clear skies this evening and a low of 15 overnight. Tomorrow will be sunny with a high of 27 and some more sun for Monday, warming up to a high of 31.
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11: 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Thanks for taking the time to join us today. Today we're going to have a great discussion, celebration of sorts, of an announcement that took place here in the Niagara community around housing. We're going to be talking about a project that could change the housing landscape in Niagara for decades to come. Recently, community leaders, housing advocates, government representatives, and development partners gathered in downtown St. Catharines to announce something truly significant, a 492-unit housing cooperative planned for the former Hotel Du site on Ontario Street. By any measure, this is a major development. It'll be the largest housing cooperative project in Niagara's history and one of the largest new cooperative housing developments announced in Ontario in recent years. This is big news. This is a story about much more than the number of units, though. It's a different way of thinking about housing, and it's something that when we talk about the housing crisis and how do we build the kind of housing that's affordable that we've been talking about here on Searching for Solutions, this is the kind of model that really shows shovels in the ground, creating something impactful. For decades, Canada built housing cooperatives that provided stable, affordable homes while creating strong communities. And then, for a period of time, for whatever reason, very few new co-ops were built. It's almost like there was a halt 30 years ago to this kind of housing model. Today, with affordable housing challenges affecting communities across the country, many are asking whether cooperative housing can once again become part of the solution. The project that we're going to be talking about today suggests the answer is yes. Development will bring together government support, community leadership, innovative finance, and environmental sustainability in a housing model that puts people at the center. And so on the show, we're going to be exploring how this project came together, because sometimes that's the subtle nuances to understand how does a project of this scale to come together. What makes housing cooperatives unique? And, you know, there's people who have opinions about housing cooperatives, and I think they're misinformed opinions, and opinions that may have been developed 30 plus years ago, but I think a lot of that has changed, and I think we have to have an open mind toward the discussion around housing cooperatives. And we also have to look at this project from the lens of a sustainability, which is another key part of this project, and what this development could mean not only for St. Catharines, but for the future of housing in Niagara. There's a lot of communities looking for partners when it comes to development. There's a lot of excess land that may be owned by municipalities, that may be owned by provincial entities or not-for-profits. And unlocking that land is more than just, well, let's find a developer, we'll put market rent, market level apartment rentals there. Or it's more about how do we look at all different modeling types of housing, and this co-op model could be one. So joining me today, we have two individuals who are at the center of this development, and one of them who has been on the show previously, Drew Toth, founder and CEO of Elevate Living, a company really focused on meeting the needs of housing in the communities in which they're developing. So it's, you know, looking at different forms of development, looking at affordable housing, different models of affordable housing, but also also with a lens of sustainability and sort of in caring for the environment. That's a, it's a great company. You could check them out online as well. And Doug Sider, Executive Director of the Golden Horseshoe Cooperative Housing Federation, who will be the operators of the new development in St. Catharine. So looking forward to this great discussion about a transformative housing project in Niagara. You don't want to miss this one. Stay with us. We're going to be right back after a quick break. 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
10: Welcome back to Searching for Solutions, powered by First Ontario Credit Union, enabling a community of understanding through open conversations. So as I talked about in the opening, we've got two guests today who are part of a transformational announcement in Niagara, and it's around housing, which is much needed. And it's a unique development, unique in that we don't see a lot of these larger scale developments that are co-op driven. And so I wanted to bring on two of the individuals who played a critical role in getting this project to the construction stage. And you've heard one of my first guests, Drew Toth, who's been on Searching for Solutions previously. He is someone who's active in the housing development market. He founded and is CEO of Elevate Living, and they do an extensive amount of work really on the missing middle. And we're going to talk about that later on the show, but the missing middle of housing and what needs to be built in communities, sort of meeting the needs of community where the community is. And that's something that Drew has often talked about. And joining Drew is going to be Doug Sider. He's the executive director of the Golden Horseshoe Cooperative Housing Federation. And again, these two individuals have come together to build arguably what's going to be one of the most impactful developments in the Niagara area in a long time. And so welcome to both of you to Searching for Solutions.
11: Thank you, Walter. Thank you for having us on today. Good morning, everyone.
12: To
11: you.
12: You too. Morning. And great to be on the show again, Walter. Thanks for having us.
10: Thanks, Drew. Appreciate that. So, Doug, just for the listeners who may not be familiar with cooperative housing and what that means, can you talk about that as how it's different from traditional rental housing?
11: Absolutely. Looking from the outside in, this building, any other co-op, looks pretty much just like any other type of rental property out there. But internally, the way it operates is quite different. So like all the other co-ops that exist in Canada, housing co-ops operate based on the seven cooperative principles. I'll only cover a couple because we'll be here all day, but voluntary and open membership is the number one thing. Anyone can apply to be a member in the cooperative. And then democratic member control is the second principle. Every decision that is made in the co-op to spend money or to create a rule or a policy, everyone who lives there as members vote on that policy, and it's done in a democratic fashion. And then the third and most important, I think, is economic participation in the cooperative. So every member will purchase a member fee, which I think in our case is going to be about $25, just like a credit union, right, who is also a cooperative under the law. You purchase a member fee that allows you to be a member in the cooperative. The folks moving into the collective housing cooperative will do the same thing. That will give them the right to be a member and the right to occupy a unit. So the big difference here is that the members who live there, or residents, will have the ability to control and have a democratic say in every decision the cooperative makes, including setting the budget, how much money is put aside for operation costs, who they're going to hire for operations, and how much money is set aside for capital costs or long-term replacements. So
10: Doug, how does someone get on the list for housing? Is that like, explain that part of it as well, because I think people may have some ideas about it.
11: So this housing co-op is actually a throwback to more than 30 years ago. Many of the co-ops we have in Niagara, there's 26 co-ops in Niagara that are overseen by Niagara Region. They operate under a law called the Housing Services Act. They have a specific wait list and a specific set of rules that have to be adhered to. The cooperative or the collective housing cooperative will not operate under that system. It operates under an older, just the cooperative the Cooperative Corporations Act. And the wait list will be open this winter for anyone who wants to apply to it. There are different streams of community partners that will bring in to fill units, but everyone will have the same open chance to apply.
10: That's amazing. And Drew, I want to bring you into this. And before we get into sort of the how you saw this site for the potential, talk about the scale of this project. This is not an insignificant project. Talk about the size, the number of units, and sort of the whole scope of it.
12: Yeah, good question. So there are going to be 492 total units, and they're going to be a variety of units. So we have studio units, one bedroom, two bedroom, and three bedroom units. It was important that we had units across the full spectrum, so that not only singles could be part of it, but families in every shape and form could be involved as well. And the need that we're seeing is showing that there is need for affordable housing right across the spectrum. And stepping back, you know, it's great to say 492 units, but why? Why did we think this size and this number of units was appropriate? So one of the things that we're always trying to do is measure impact and say, how can we do something of great impact? And it's interesting because the amount of work that it takes to get approvals and to assemble a project like this, when you're doing a larger scale, there's a heck of a lot more efficiencies. That was one of the advantages that we saw going to scale with this one.
10: And so the interesting thing is it's also a unique site. And for those in the Niagara area, you remember it as the former Hotel Du site. There's a older adults living space beside it now called Seasons. And there's an apartment building on the other side that's close to the corner of what would be Welland and Ontario. And, you know, Doug, why was this location attractive from a co-op housing perspective?
11: Well, the location couldn't be any better. It's accessible to just about every service that the City of St. Catharines offers, And, you know, the work that Drew and his team at Elevate Living did to compass the neighborhood, to find out what the needs in the neighborhood were, it was easy when we looked at that data. Those two interests lined up perfectly. The fact that we're going to try and bring a cooperative grocery store downtown and a cooperative daycare in that building as well, I think those are value adds to the entire neighborhood. And that's one of the real focuses of cooperative housing, not just the neighborhood that we're building, but the greater neighborhood and being good neighbors to everyone who lives there.
10: Well, yeah, it's a great location, Drew.
12: I was just going to add on to that because I completely agree with what you're saying, Doug. We have a site that is very high walking score. So think of the location. You're walking to downtown. You're walking to Montebello Park. You have all the amenities up 4th Avenue. The hospital is up there. Up Ontario Street, you have a huge retail and commercial sector. And so from a walking perspective, boom. Major check mark. Then you think about transit. We literally have a bus station on the front door. And not only is there a bus station there, but within a few minute bus ride or walk, you can get to the hub, the major hub for St. Catharines, and you can be linked anywhere in the region. So we have walk score, we have transit score. And then the other key thing, you know, Walter, you started to talk about this being the old Hotel Du site. So we're redeveloping an existing site, and there's so much economic and social value in doing that. We're reusing the existing services. So we have water, we have sanitary and storm all at the front door. We're able to link into those and not increase any fees to the existing infrastructure, and aging infrastructure is another big piece as well. So you have that, but then you already have high density residential on one side with an apartment building, and on the other side, you have a medium density retirement home. So from blending into the neighborhood with size and scale of what we were doing, it really hit all the bells. I mean, when people are moving into this space as well, the views from the top of that place and from lower floors, even going up, it's going to be a complete 360. You're going to be looking across downtown, and you're going to be able to see towards Niagara Falls. You're going to be looking towards the lake and be able to see Toronto. You're going to be looking towards the Niagara region, the Niagara Escarpment, and see that as well. So those were some of the other aspects on why we felt this site was really a 10 out of 10.
10: And again, I'm talking with Drew Toth from Elevate Living and Doug Sider. And Doug is the executive director of the Golden Horseshoe Cooperative Housing Federation. And Drew, I want to come back to you on the size and scale. We often hear a lot through the media and what, you know, government and housing advocates talk about is the difficulty of building housing. And we're in a housing crisis for a number of reasons. One of them is tied to the cost and complexity of building. Now, this is not an inconsequential size of a building. This one is quite massive in scale. And when I say massive, it's 492 units. It's a large building. And can you touch on, you know, when people say housing projects are too difficult or too long to get approved, what does this project tell us about what can happen when organizations come together?
12: Yeah, great question. You know, the length of approval and the process of approval has been a repeated roadblock and a continued concern that it's been brought up through home builders associations, through developers, through nonprofits. This project is an example that really demonstrates how expedition of approvals, good design, and shovels in the ground faster can work when you have willing people at the table that are motivated by what the project is and by understanding the need to get shovels in the ground quicker. So let me, you know, now drill down on what I'm talking about when I say that. This project is a demonstration of a really good collaboration of nonprofit, public, and private. And I want to talk about the public for a little bit. I want to talk about the city of St. Catharines, Tammy Cate, Scott Ritchie, and Charlotte, who were the leads from the city of St. Catharines planning department on this project, and also the Niagara region, their department, planning and engineering department as well, mostly engineering at this point because planning has been removed. But when we brought this project to them and showed them the vision of what we were trying to do, we really had a high motivation and a willingness to participate with an understanding of, A, we need to check all those boxes. There's so many details when you're building and planning for a project of this size that have to be hit from a quality perspective. And you can't jump over those. You have to go through those and do those properly. But what we did have is a willingness to expedite this project and have a attention on it to deliver and work through these things together. And I really want to take my hat off and say thank you to the planning department and building department at the city of St. Catharines, because they really stepped up on this. The other major part of this was the council, Mayor Sisco and the council of the city of St. Catharines. And I'm going to get into some details now as well. So we submitted a zoning change and amendment to the official plan at the end of May in 2025. And we ended up getting on council for the voting decision in order to make this project work on July the 14th. That is a very good speed and pace. And when City Council took a look at this project, of course they had a lot of important questions to ask and go through, but we had full support. Every city councilor supported this project. Mayor Sisco pushed as an effort to make sure that it was expedited and that it hit all the things that it needed to do with respecting the community, hearing the voices of the neighborhood, but still moving the project forward at the same time and having that balance. So the support that we had from council and Mayor Sisco was of the utmost importance on this. And then the other piece is the financial support, because with a co-op, Doug talked about the economic, he touched on this piece. What happens is in a co-op, there is no profit to any entity. It is a collective group of people that are paying a membership fee. Doug, if I'm messing up these words, jump in, but it's similar to what you would think of as rent, but it's a monthly fee to occupy that unit. And all of that money collected together is what pays for the operating cost, including the mortgage on this building. So any dollar contributed to capital cost reduction or operating cost reduction translates to a dollar of more and deeper affordability in that cost to the co-op members. Doug, I think you were going to jump in there. Jump in, and then I'll pick it up from there to make sure I'm expressing that correctly.
13: Yeah, that's a pretty good expression there, Drew. I think the only thing I would add is that the affordability actually increases over time as the mortgage is paid off, because any surplus is reinvested into the property. So there's never any, you know, lack of funding for major repairs, because we're planning 30 years ahead to have that carried into the current budget. So
12: that's great, Doug. So I gotta hit pause for a second on that. I'm not sure people understand the massive importance of that. So once these co-ops are built, we're really talking about generational, permanent housing affordability. And as we all know, as a mortgage is paid down over time, it's actually driving affordability higher. So in the stack of what has to be paid for, and I'm going to translate this to a single family home, because I think it's probably easier for listeners to understand that, right? You have your property taxes, you have your mortgage payment, you have your insurance, And in a building with this size and scope, you need to have what's called a capital reserve. And it's no different than, hey, you're going to have to repair your roof or change your windows out at some time. But all of this mix of operating costs, what it means is out the gates, a co-op is affordable. And over the long term, it actually becomes more affordable. And that's why for us at Elevate Living and myself, I'm like, when Doug and the group really got my head around co-op housing, I'm like, this is something that I am really inspired about, and I want to drive to see more of these delivered to the community because it empowers people to live more affordably. And the only other key thing I'm going to go on, it's a small rant, but say, like, it's quality and maintained well with the right amenities, the right location, these other aspects, the quality and affordable aspect of this are so important.
10: Okay, I got to take a quick break. So I'm talking with Doug Sider, and he's the executive director of the Golden Horseshoe Cooperative Housing Federation, and Drew Ta, founder and CEO of Elevate Living. We're going to be right back and get more into sort of the development itself and also some of the other aspects of living in a co-op. This is Searching for Solutions, powered by First Ontario Credit Union, enabling a community of understanding through open conversations. We'll be right back.
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10: 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So as Drew was talking about the financial modeling and picking up on what you were talking about, Doug, cooperative housing was once a major part of the housing strategy here in Canada, and you're seeing a renewed interest, I think, in the model. And why is that, and how can that help contribute to the more macro discussion around the housing crisis?
13: That's a great question, and that I don't want to seem flippant, but the answer is it's been over 30 years since the federal government has been involved in the affordable housing business. And we've learned over those 30 years that when for-profit market forces control the market, we end up with housing that is simply too expensive for most people. We've seen that. I don't know if your listeners are aware, but it was only 3 or 4 years ago that St. Catharines was the 11th most expensive place to rent in Canada. And I'm glad it's gone down a little bit, but the federal government has finally seen that they have to deal with the housing crisis. The only way this kind of housing gets built is with these large federal incentive programs.
10: So from the programs themselves, so the government, and both of you could jump in this, so CMHC, Canadian Mortgage Housing Corporation, so how do they drive, I guess, up the affordability? What does that do to the cost of a structure of this size?
13: So I can talk about the rental affordability. So to even qualify for this program, it was called the Cooperative Housing Development Program through CMHC. You had to guarantee that you would be at the very least 110% of what's called the median market rent or the average market rent. We're well below that on this project. But before you can even be considered, you have to meet those standards. And Drew, you can probably talk more about the estimation of the building costs and how that rolls into that calculation.
12: Yeah, so let me I'm going to break down housing costs first and then come back to the federal piece. I think that's important. So when we're building housing, we have land costs, we have soft costs, which is your building design, your permit fees, your development charges, design costs, etc. And then we have our hard costs, which is our bricks and mortar, flooring, toilets, sinks, faucets, etc. Okay, so those are our costs. And then we have a debt, right? So whatever financing cost we have, that's our capital stack. That's what it takes to build housing. So we have had a huge drive of land costs increasing over time. We've had a huge cost of materials escalating over time, development charges. We've experienced such a large, over the last 10 years, I mean, you can go 20 years, but even just thinking the last 10 or the last 5 years, each of these costs of housing have raised significantly, which make it harder and harder to deliver an end product, whether it be rental, whether it be co-op, or whether it be for sale house, at any form of affordable piece, where the average Canadian's wage has not kept up to those costs whatsoever. And I may be saying something that's obvious, but I think it's important to frame that with the next conversation. And so whenever we, and I'm going to say we, and I mean Elevate Living, looks at a housing project, we are looking through all of these costs. And then if it's a for-profit project, we're looking at, okay, what's the reality of what it's going to take if we pay all of our employees and we have a profit left for investors, and then you translate that to nonprofit, you're looking and saying, how do we hit a debt service coverage ratio of 1.1? So that means the income or the rents or the fees that are coming in on a annual or monthly basis at least cover all of our expenses and give us a 10% slush fund for future repairs and a float. Like, that's good financial management, and any bank, including CMHC, looking at a project is going to look for a 1.1 coverage ratio. So when it comes to affordable housing and building housing in general, those costs are what they are. And we basically look at every facet of that project and look to see how can we reduce our land cost? How can we reduce our soft costs? How can we reduce our construction costs? How can we reduce our financing costs? And so the big part that the federal government plays is providing two pieces, low interest financing, and they do that in two primary ways. They do that by offering what's called a certificate of insurance, and that basically insures a mortgage, which reduces risk for banks, and they're able to offer it at a much smaller interest cost, reduce risk, reduce cost. Okay, that's one thing that is done really well by the feds and CMHC, which is lower interest financing for these projects. The second piece is grants. And so if you think that it's going to cost, say, $400,000 per unit to build a unit, any of those savings costs reduce the cost of the unit, which translates to reduced rents and more affordability. So

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1: And we've talked about this before, Drew, the cost of the actual construction, there's the ongoing cost, the maintenance cost, or the envelope cost on a monthly basis. And where I'm going with this is talking about Elevate Living has very much also looked at the sustainability of a development from an environmental lens. And how is a project of this scale incorporating sustainability, and why is that important?
2: Yeah, great question, Walter. So there's two key aspects of why it's important. I'm going to start there. A, we have a dedicated goal to be more energy efficient and reduce carbon. That the impact on our society and what's happening with climate change, we believe that everything that we build and everything that we look at, I mean, these buildings are going to be there for over, you know, the next 100 years. And so we have to think future, we have to think now. And so those pieces are of the utmost importance, just from a principle perspective and values. Second, we also know that energy efficiency and carbon emission reductions can translate directly to reduced operating costs, which translates to deeper affordability. Okay, so there's two pieces. It's principle on dealing with climate change, and the second piece is it actually translates to reduced operating costs, equaling more affordability. So with this project, the energy efficiency, knowing that with a building of this size, you are going to have large heating and cooling costs. And if you look at the data, our energy costs on cooling with global warming, there's a whole bunch of data around this, are actually going to increase over time. And we've looked at average temperatures forecast over the next 5 years, the next 10 years, the next 20 years in our specific region. And it's going to increase. So that's why it was important. So this is actually going to be a full geothermal heated and cooled building. And why that's important is because by investing a bit more on the capital side of this, it will translate to a lower operating cost and a more environmentally friendly operational cost over the long term of this building.
1: That's and it's great to see and hear a developer talking about that. So I've only got a couple more minutes, and I want to go one question for each of you. In terms of, Doug, going to go to you, 5 years from now, when residents are living in this community, what do you hope people will say about the impact of a project like this?
3: Well, they have an affordable, safe place to live where they're included, they're valued as members of the community, and because of the nature of cooperative housing, those units will be available for affordable rentals to the market in St. Catharines forever. The units cannot be converted, sold, or otherwise taken in any other direction. So it can't become a condo, the law doesn't allow that. So
1: what I love is it's 492 units, which, you know, probably over 1,000 people will be living in a space like that. And you know, for people who haven't checked it out, where can people check out this project, Doug? Is it available online for people to check out?
3: Yes, we have a Facebook site literally called the Collective Housing Cooperative, and that is the first place to get information.
1: Okay, and then over to you, Drew, for final comment in terms of looking ahead. You know, is this a one and done, one-off kind of success, or is this a model that can be replicated?
2: No, this is a model that can be replicated. I mean, I love the question that you asked, because the part that we actually focus on, our mission is meeting the needs of the community through housing. So when someone actually moves into this

0: site. We hope their response will be one of this meets our needs. It's affordable. There's social spaces for fostering social connection. There's spaces for physical fitness. There's view, and it's economically feasible for them and their family. And it services all of their needs. That's the key thing. Second, you asked, is this a one and done? No, this is not a one and done. We are just warming up. We're getting started. We have several thousand units in our pipeline throughout Ontario, and we're looking to replicate this model and other models of affordable, sustainable housing throughout Ontario. And everything that we do in this project, we will learn, we will tune, we will get better, and we will ensure that we continue to meet the needs of the community through housing.
1: That's amazing. A great success story taking place in St. Catharines, Niagara, and hopefully one that will be modeled after for a lot of other communities. We've been talking with Doug Sider from, he's the executive director of the Golden Horseshoe Cooperative Housing Federation, and Drew Toth, founder and CEO of Elevate Living, both of whom have played an instrumental role in getting this project in St. Catharines into fruition, shovels in the ground, and something that will change the lives of many people for many, many years to come. So congratulations to both of you, and thanks for taking the time to join us here today.
0: Thanks, Walter. Appreciate it, eh?
1: No problem. We'll be right back with some closing remarks. 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
3: Life changes, and when it does, you can trust Michael St. Jean Realty every step of the way. For over 40 years, we've helped thousands of families sell their homes across Hamilton, Halton, Niagara, and surrounding communities, just like we did for Daniel.
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1: 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I hope you really took a lot away from today's discussion with Drew and Doug, and talk about two individuals. You know, the Doug has been a part of the cooperative housing scene for many years, and his organization will be the operating body of the development on Ontario Street in St. Catharines at the former Hotel Du site. He's the executive director of Golden Horseshoe Cooperative Housing Federation. And obviously Drew, who clearly has a passion and an understanding of how to build purpose-built housing in communities. This conversation reminds us that solving complex problems requires more than good intentions. I mean, I believe a lot of people have good intentions to solve issues, but Unfortunately, sometimes we get stuck not knowing, you know, what is it going to require. And I think this project, when we look at it, once we step back from it, you look at the strength of the partnerships, the government partnerships, the for-profit, you know, Elevate Living, it is a development company, and the not-for-profit in the co-op, all those pieces coming together and, you know, working in that model. And sometimes those models create, you know, you have friction in those different groups. But this is a example of how working together purposely with a willingness to think differently, you can have an enormous impact on housing. Like, think of it, 492 units. You multiply that with the number of people that could be living in there, and these are people who will have affordable homes into perpetuity. Housing affordability has become one of the defining challenges of our time. We've talked about it endlessly. Communities are trying different things. Mayors are looking at different levers on how to do it. Federal and provincial governments are doing the same thing. And across Niagara, and indeed across our country, we still see people are struggling to find housing that is affordable, stable, and connected to communities where they raise, work and raise families. And one of the key parts of that is housing security. You know, think of living in a rental unit, and, you know, the landlord decides that they want to do, you know, something with the building, or it becomes condoized, whatever it is. The insecurity of housing is also a key part of what a housing crisis looks like. And this development creates a lot of foundational security for people living in it. You know, I talked about 492 units. It won't solve the housing crisis on its own, but it can be a model. It offers something different. And this is why we need to look more at, you know, are there other sites in municipalities in Niagara that can convert to a model like this? What's particularly noteworthy is that this project brings together several goals that I've discussed here on Searching for Solutions with a number of different people, including the affordability piece, the environmental sustainability piece, and, you know, really impressed with what Elevate Living is doing around environmental sustainability. Not a lot of other developers are embracing that model. And I think Drew's company is showing that it can also be affordable. We often associate environmental sustainability with being expensive. And I think what Drew's showing is that it's not about the expensive piece. You can actually drive affordability through environmental sustainability. It's also about community building and economic development. All of these are going to have returns on making the community a better community. And it also reminds us that housing comes in many forms. While much of the public conversation focuses on ownership, you know, single detached dwellings, private rental housing, cooperatives offer another option. One rooted in community participation, long-term affordability, and shared responsibility. And it's something that I think needs to make a concerted comeback in the housing markets across the country. You know, European models of housing, a lot of the core parts of that is cooperative housing. We've, for whatever reason, as a country, moved away from it. You're starting to move, seeing some bright shoots of moving closer, you know, seeing some movement towards more cooperative housing, but this needs to be a development as well. Whether this project ultimately becomes a model for future developments will remain to be seen, but what is clear is that hundreds of Niagara residents will eventually have access to homes that otherwise might not have existed. So that's worth celebrating. That's worth paying attention to. Anyways, I hope you enjoyed the show, and you can always check out the podcast for, and if you want to share it later on, I'm on all the podcast channels. And it'll also be playing again here on CKTV News. 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Until next time, take care, and we'll talk to you soon.
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8: Good morning, I'm Christine Jansen. Here's what's making news. A partial closure of the QEW Burlington Skyway Niagara Bound is scheduled for this weekend. The closure began last night at 10 p.m. and will reopen Monday at 5 a.m. One middle lane on the Skyway Bridge will be closed for the full duration, while two lanes of through traffic will remain open along the mainline QEW. One lane to the Burlington Skyway will remain accessible via the Eastport Drive collector ramp. Hamilton police have arrested a man following a child luring and sexual assault investigation. Investigators believe the accused in this investigation used social media platforms to communicate and meet with young people. The incidents are alleged to have occurred between 2024 and 2026. 24-year-old Joshua King McCray has been arrested and charged with sexual assault, sexual interference, and luring a child under the age of 16. Police believe there may be more victims and are asking anyone with additional information to contact Hamilton Police. More than 300 deer at Marineland have been the focus of a months-long investigation by the Canadian Food Inspection Agency. Marineland workers say an animal broker has been improperly removing hundreds of deer from the park, including those pledged to other people. Here's Canadian Press reporter Liam Casey.
9: This happened for several consecutive Saturdays until the Canadian Food Inspection Agency showed up one day and stopped him. They showed up because several Marineland workers had called the CFIA and complained about the movement of the deer from a man named Mike Hart.
8: The amusement park in Niagara Falls has been closed to the public since 2024 and is up for sale. Sources say a deal for the land is in place, provided that all animals be gone before the sale closes. And the federal government says the Gordie Howe International Bridge connecting Ontario to Michigan will open on July 27th.
10: A news release says Canada and Michigan agreed to opening the bridge with the support of the Trump administration. The release says Canada and the U.S. agreed to a series of measures on toll governance, as well as investments in the region, including through the establishment of a 15-year economic development fund tied to a portion of profits from bridge operations. The move comes after the United States requested a delay for a ribbon-cutting ceremony in June to renegotiate terms of a long-standing agreement. Canada had agreed to shoulder the cost of constructing the bridge, which it would recoup through tolls. It's unclear how exactly the new agreement would impact the former arrangement around tolls. Kelly Malone, the Canadian Press, Washington.
8: Now taking a look at sports, two FIFA World Cup semifinals will be determined today, with England meeting Norway in Miami, followed by Argentina versus Switzerland in Kansas City. The winners will meet Wednesday. To the Diamond, the Toronto Blue Jays continue their three-game road set against the San Diego Padres tonight after taking the opener 5-3 at Petco Park. Toronto is expected to send right-hander Treya Savage to the mound today. And back here at home, the Niagara River Lions defeated the Scarborough Shooting Stars 98-89 last night. They'll be back in action tomorrow as they take on the Montreal Alliance. And the St. Catharines Junior B Athletics lacrosse team host Six Nations tonight at Canada Games Park, where they could potentially win their best of five series. The Junior A Athletics kick off their postseason run tomorrow, where they face Burlington in round one. For more local news that matters to you, head to cktvnews.com. 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
8: Taking a look at your weather forecast, we'll see clear skies for today with a high of 26, feeling like 30 with the Humidex. Clear skies this evening and a low of 15 overnight. Tomorrow will be sunny with a high of 27 and some more sun for Monday, warming up to a high of 31.

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1: Happy Monday to each and every one of you dog-owning crazy people out there. And if you own a cat, well, you're still welcome to listen to the show. We do like cats, but we keep the cat talk. Like Suki will tell you, the studio cat will tell you that we don't really touch too much on cats. It's mostly dogs that we talk about. Anyway, welcome to the program. So glad you guys are looking great tonight with this new technology the radio station has installed. I'm able to see you, but you can't see me, but that's good. So you guys are looking great tonight. I'm super excited to bring this gentleman back on my program. I chatted with him a couple of years ago on my show. He's a very popular comedian. His name is Tom Papa, best known for his multiple stand-up comedy specials on Netflix. And you must have heard of Tom Papa. If you haven't, you got to check out all of the stuff he does on Netflix and all the other programs he does. What a funny man. So welcome back to the show. Good evening to you, Tom Papa.
2: Hey, good to hear from you again.
1: Good to see you, Tom. You heard about this new technology where we can see the listener, but they can't see us?
2: Sounds very exciting.
1: So, Tom, let me ask you right off the hop. I was hoping we could go into Frank the dog. Frank, your dog. Can we talk about Frank? How's Frank doing?
2: Frank the pug is doing all right. He's a little frustrating, I've got to say. You know, my sister just got a puppy. And this puppy in 4 months has learned where to pee, that outside is the deal. And Frank, who's probably going on 7 years old, still enjoys a good pee in the house.
1: Really?
2: He can't be trusted. We got to put on those little Velcro things if he's going to be alone for 2 seconds. Yeah. And I don't know if he just doesn't get it or if he is marking because of the other dog or the cat, or I don't know what it is, but I can't solve it. So I just put those little Pampers on him and hope for the best.
1: Put his little diaper on and off you go. Okay, so you and I have chatted about his housebreaking conundrum that, was still kind of lingering from the sounds of it. Let me ask you, Tom, when he urinates, is it just a little dot of urine, like a little chick, or does he empty his bladder? Like, what do you think?
2: It depends. Sometimes it's a full-on pee. Sometimes it's just a little marking. Okay.
1: Oh, geez. So he's doing both. He's making both mistakes. He's unloading the bladder, and then he's doing his little marking, like, I own this, I own this, putting his calling card on,
2: Yeah, exactly. And, like in the morning, we'll take him out, like after he's slept all night long, and we'll take him outside first thing in the morning, and he runs out into the yard, finds some sun, and starts sunbathing. He's not even thinking he's out there to be peeing. Other than that, he's fantastic. I like watching TV. We were watching the Knicks the other night, and he just cuddles up. He's a great hang. That's his only flaw, is the peeing.
1: I feel for you. Now, are you trying your best to let him out, like, frequently to prevent any little pee-pee mishaps?
2: Yep. I even put him on the leash and take... We have a yard where we can let him out back, but if I put him on the leash and take him out front, then he'll pee more. He seems to know, like, there's a lot of marking he can do up there. So I get him to... I take him out pretty often, but, sometimes we're out of the house and around, and I figure there's no cracking this code. I just throw this little diaper on him. We call him Pants, so he doesn't feel too embarrassed.
1: Yeah, put his pants on.
2: Put his pants on, exactly.
1: Yeah, so let me tell you, there is something you can do, okay, that you could try, but I'm going to tell you something, Tom. It's extremely taxing mentally on the owner and on the dog, the dog owners and the dog. And it's the most extreme housebreaking advice. It doesn't involve physical punishment. We don't want to do that. But here's what I tell some of my clients during a consultation that come to the Dave McMahon Dog Academy in Niagara Falls, Ontario. What I tell them is, you've got a dog that's peeing in the house. We need to prevent this from happening for 14 days. We need to prevent it from happening for a couple of weeks. So what you do is the dog's either on the leash that you're holding, like, and I'm talking a short leash, Tom, 5 or 6 feet. Or he's outside on the grass where he might be likely to urinate, okay? Or he's in the crate. But again, this only works with a dog that's been habituated to the crate from, you know, a younger age. It's much easier. So they're in the crate. They're on the leash beside you, which means no free roaming, okay? Because if you let them free roam in the house, you know, and all of a sudden you go past the, you know, down the hallway and past the bedroom. Oh, geez, you see some pee-pee on the floor. So this is hard. This is hard, but it can be done, Tom. The thing is to create the absence of the mistake, to create the absence of the urination, and you can break the mental cycle. But I don't know.
2: I don't know if I have that in me. That's a lot of days. I have a career. I gotta go do shows.
1: I know. And speaking of your career is soaring high in the air, and it's great. I've watched all of your Netflix comedy specials. Tell us what you're doing now and what we should be tuning into.
2: Now I'm doing my podcast is really taking off. It's called Breaking Bread with Tom Papa. And we've been having a lot of really great guests, and it seems to, that seems to be taking off. So I'm spending a lot of time on that. And then I'm, working on the next book and the next special. I'm going to shoot my next stand-up special for Netflix in October.
1: Oh, nice.
2: Yeah.
1: Yeah. Tom, let me ask you, what were some of your early inspirations as far as stand-up comics go? Were you a fan of George Carlin?
2: He was my favorite. It's good you mentioned that one. He was the right combination of really silly but really thought-provoking, and he always cranked out new material, and he was my hero. But I also really liked Steve Martin for the pure silly. I really love Cosby for all of his great family stuff. And that, you know, once I started learning about comedians, I've been on a steady diet ever since. I mean, I love comedy so much, and all these voices are so different. Even today, like when new comics are coming up, it's just the most fun. I mean, you never get more laughs in a movie or theater or anything. You just don't get nearly as many laughs as a comedy show.
1: Yeah. Tom, I got to tell you, because I don't personally follow politics, intensely, and I don't follow sports, you know, to a T, what I find most enjoyable about your style of comedy, and I don't want to label it, you know, observational comedy or whatever, but I've heard that term, and that's what I love about your stand-up comedy, is that it's so relatable, and it's everyday stuff, and it makes you laugh your head off, like it's, you know, everyone gets it.
2: Oh, thank you. Yeah, I mean, that's my favorite part of the whole process, is observing stuff, coming up with stuff that just bothers me in my life, or that I think is funny, and it still surprises me to, like, have an idea that I think is probably just me, and then you bring it on stage and you realize, no, this is everybody. Everybody's experiencing this, and I think that's the best part about comedy, like a show, and people come out to these theaters and see me, and we all leave, the audience and myself, feeling just a little less alone.
1: Yeah, and what I love about your comedy as well, Tom, is that, you know, it's not raunchy, dirty, potty mouth, you're clever with it. I mean, there's so many others that are doing the raunchy, dirty, potty mouth, and I'm not dissing them, but, you know, you're not in that category.
2: No, I'm not. It's not, I don't live my life that way. I don't talk that way in my regular life, so it'd be weird to put it in my act. And, you know, I don't gravitate towards that as an audience member either. I always like it to be a little more creative, especially nowadays when the whole world seems crass and people are swearing and doing all this stuff in everyday life. It's like, what's unique or shocking about it at this point?
1: Yeah, that's a good point.
2: I was walking through a park. I was walking through a park in New York, and there were like kids who looked like they were 10 years old, and they're dropping F-bombs and swearing. I was like, well, if they're doing it, how shocking is it anymore?
1: Tom, we're going to take a short pause. Stay on the line. We're going to continue chatting for a few minutes. Tom Papa's with me, stand-up comic known for his multiple Netflix stand-up comedy specials. Super funny guy. I'm Dave the Dog Man. Stay with me.
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0: Welcome back, everyone. Happy Monday to each and every one of you. Dave McMahon here. You're listening to Dave the Dog Man. I'm here with Tom Papa, shooting the breeze about dogs and comedy and having a good time. Let me ask you, Tom, would you ever consider bringing Frank on, like, on stage, or is that out of the question? Like, you might be afraid he'll pee on he'll pee in front of
1: you. Yeah, that is my own. Again, he's like, he would be great. I would love to take him on the road once in a while, bring him to, the stand-up shows, go backstage in the theater, go to hotels. But again, I know he's going to get there. He's going to lift his leg and pee on whatever's around.
0: Yeah. Well, I hope he gets better at this. I mean, for now, you're doing the diaper thing or the pants thing. You know, I could just imagine if you took him on stage. Can you imagine him, he decided to have a bowel movement on stage? Like, you know, of course the audience would be, you'd be like,
1: What I have been doing is, because of my love for pugs, I've been having different pug adoption groups set up in the lobby during my shows. And we had this great one out of the Boston area, went in New Jersey. And, they set up and they have all these pugs up for adoption. I have all these big displays and people get to interact. And they've actually adopted some pugs at my shows. So pugs, Frank's there in spirit.
0: Oh, my God. Tom, you're such a kind man. What a beautiful thing to do. Yeah, that's... Let me ask you, does Frank sleep in your bed? I mean, we're asking personal questions here. You don't have to answer. Say next if you want. Do you let him sleep in your bed or maybe just for a nap? Or I'm just curious about that.
1: No, I don't let him sleep in the bed. I think my wife does sometimes when I'm away. But there's a little dog bed. When my daughter's home from college, he sleeps with her. And he sleeps right on her face.
0: You know, it's a personal thing, right, to let a dog sleep. Whatever, you know, whatever floats your boat. My wife, Debbie, and I, we've never allowed the dogs to sleep in our bed. They have the dog bed on the floor. There's multiple beds in the house the dogs can choose from, these dog beds that we bought at the pet store. But, yeah, we don't let them sleep on.
1: I agree with that. I don't.
0: Yeah.
1: And especially Frank, he snores like crazy.
0: Yes. Now, Tom, because he's a pug, you know as well as I do that this breed can sometimes hyperventilate. I can't do a good impression of it, but some people will call it a reverse sneeze, and I tell my clients, no, brachiocephalic breed of dog, like a pug, is going to... Sometimes they get excited, overly exerted. Like, does Frank snort sometimes? Like, not necessarily snore, but does he snort and kind of hyperventilate sometimes, making a funny noise?
1: A little bit. Not. I think I know what you're talking about. He's not too much. If he gets excited, and like during play or something, but no, he seems to be a pretty good breather.
0: Okay, good. Good. And he's a good looking dog. In the one picture of him with you is great, absolutely great. So, Tom, people should go on your website. My listeners should check you out. Give your website and your socials if you wouldn't mind, please.
1: Yeah, if you just go to tompapa.com, PAPA, you'll find all my tour dates. I'm doing a ton of touring over from here to the end of the year. And that'll link you to my podcast, to my socials, to the whole thing.
0: Yeah, I've got to check out the podcast. I've had a few buddies tell me, did you hear Tom's podcast? But so that's on my list. I've just written it down. Tom, it was a pleasure touching base with you. Hope you have a doggone great night. Good luck with the new Netflix show. It's going to be exciting. I'm looking forward to it.
1: Well, thank you so much. It's always nice checking in with you, and I'll keep you updated on Frank's antics.
0: Okay, right on.
1: All right.
0: Take care. Okay, have a great night, Tom. Thanks for taking the time to chat.
1: All right. You too.
0: Yeah, that was Tom Papa, stand-up comedian, best known for his multiple stand-up comedy Netflix specials. Check him out, tompapa.com. Okay, we're going to take a short break. We're coming back with more Dave the Dog Man with me, Dave McMahon, right after these words.

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1: Welcome back, everyone. Happy Monday to all of you. 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And there's no problem that's too big or small. We can help you. 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The Dave McMahon Dog Academy website is www.davemcmahon.ca. 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There you will find our YouTube channel, our Facebook business page, all of our social media links to every contact that we have. You can email me directly through the website on the contact form if you have a question about your dog. We do board and train programs. We do private personalized lessons. We do customized training. We do group obedience classes. We have daytime classes, evening classes, weekend classes, male instructors, female instructors. And we do all breed dog obedience training, puppies, adult dogs. We also do retriever training, and we also do specialized canine scent detection training. We're also a school for dog trainers for those that might be interested in pursuing an exciting career working with the dogs themselves. We are a school for trainers, and we do so much more. Yeah, so reach out to me at the Dave McMahon Dog Academy, and I'll get all your questions answered for you, for sure. You know, I think it's time that we pause for a public service announcement, and this goes out to the dogs.
2: There's one thing that dogs do better than anything on this planet. They celebrate absolutely everything. If you grab your keys, celebration. Open the fridge, celebration. Walk back into the room after being gone for 20 seconds, huge celebration. They don't wait for birthdays or big news or vacations. Dogs treat everyday life like it's worth getting excited about. They wake up happy to be here. They sniff the air like it's a miracle. They chase a ball like they're in the Olympics. They roll in the grass like it's a five-star spa. It's impossible not to smile when you're around that kind of joy. And honestly, I think that's one of the greatest gifts they give us. They remind us that life doesn't have to be perfect to be wonderful. So if you have a dog right now, enjoy the confetti that they throw up in the air over the tiniest moments. That, I believe, is their way of teaching us to wake up and notice the good stuff.
1: So very true, so very true. Dogs make us so happy. Cats, however, well, I guess cats will make you happy too. Hey, listen, I don't dislike cats. The last cat I had pooed on my pillow. And he only did it once, and I don't know why he did it. I always was nice to him and petted him. And he was named after Ozzy Osbourne. We call him Ozzy. But we gave him a good life, but we haven't had a cat since. And it's not just because I think that, you know, if we get another cat, it's going to poo on my pillow. That's really not why. We're empty nesters, and we've got Betty the Labrador Retriever, so she's keeping us pretty busy. We got 5 kids and 7 grandkids, so yeah, and clients at the Dog Academy, and so we're pretty busy. So I don't know if we're going to get another cat. Oh, hey, do you guys know what you call a female cat? A queen. A female cat is called a queen. Female dog is called a bitch. So now that we got that out of the way, let's talk about beer for dogs. I'm talking about beer for dogs. Hey, let's crack a beer now. Why don't we? Can we crack one? Oh yeah. That's got to be the best sound ever. Can we have it one more time, Jenny? Listen to this. This is the best. Yeah. Yeah. Oh, yeah. Before you cut the grass, after you cut the grass, before you go for a walk. After dinner, during dinner. All right, let's talk to Courtney Spang, CEO of Barking Brew. This is Barking Brew's CEO, Courtney Spang. We're talking beer for dogs. Courtney, welcome back to the show. It's been quite some time since you and I have had a chance to chat on my show.
3: Yes. Hi, Dave. Thank you so much for having me back. I'm very excited to be here.
1: Oh, my, how your company has grown. And I'm talking about not only your spectacular reputation for brewing the beer for dogs, but like on the distribution side of things, it has really come to my attention. I've had people send me things. Did you read this? Did you read this? Like, huge distribution of the beer for dogs. Congratulations to you, Courtney, you and your team for making this happen. Let me ask you, though, can we talk about how it all started? How did this all get started? And whatever inspired you to make, you know, beer for dogs, to brew beer for dogs?
3: Yeah.
1: And when did it get started, Courtney?
3: I registered the business in May 2024. My dog was given a beverage from the state, and he wouldn't drink it. And I thought, what a great idea. I could make something that mimics the look of a beer, but I could make it with a really healthy ingredient. So that's when I started sourcing bone marrow from young farmers in Meaford, Ontario, and that's when it all started.
1: Oh, there you go. There you go. So a little inspiration went a long, long way.
3: Exactly. Went a long way. And it was, it was a huge learning curve for me. I wasn't in distribution. I had no idea kind of the world I was getting into, but I knew that I wanted to learn, and I knew that I wanted to be the best I could at it. So end of January 2025, I had secured a co-packer, and we brewed our first 5,000 cans. And then since January 2025, we're in almost 300 locations, and we're now in Ontario, British Columbia, Alberta, Nova Scotia, and I actually recently reformulated this winter. So I went from real bone marrow, like I would use thousands of pounds of bone marrow each brew. But if you've ever cooked with bone marrow is very strong. It has a very strong aroma. That's why dogs absolutely go crazy for it. Yeah. But I knew I needed something with a softer aroma because I really wanted to be in the hospitality space. I wanted to not just welcome dogs, but actually serve them as well. So now we use a premium beef bone broth, and it has zero aroma to the human nose. It's safe for cats and dogs, and they're obsessed.
1: And Courtney, this is served at room temperature, is it not? Or does it depend on what you want to do?
3: So it's shelf stable. Our products are all pasteurized. They're shelf stable 1 year. You can serve it chilled. You can pour it on raw food, on kibble. You can pour it into an ice cube tray, freeze it, make popsicles. It's a really great hydration boost, especially in the summertime during the warm summer heat when many dogs don't drink enough water. So there's all different ways that you can serve it, but we just thought, how fun would it be to serve it looking like a craft beer?
1: Yeah, that's cool. Can you get into the nitty-gritty ingredients? I mean, you're talking about the bone broth, which has huge medicinal benefit for dogs. And for people, by the way, the bone broth is good for humans. I'm sure many people will agree. But can you get into some of the, I mean, we know it's no alcohol. We know there's no alcohol in the dog beer, obviously. But can you get into some ingredients? And also following that, before I forget, I want you to talk about the names. Like some of the names are crazy that you have for the you know, the brand, like, I don't know, not the brands, but the specific names of the beer. So how about ingredients first, if you wouldn't mind?
3: So I use single ingredients. So I use a premium beef bone broth from a Canadian company. It's bone broth and water. When I get it from the company, they do it by dehydrating it. So it's a soup that we wait about 60 days for it to get dehydrated, and then I rehydrate it to make the brews. So that's for our beef hound ale. And then our peanut butter pilsner, I wanted something plant-based. I wanted an option for dogs that have meat sensitivities. After doing over 30 vendor events last year, I, you know, gained a lot of knowledge, kind of saw what was happening. And I came into the fact that a lot of dogs are, you know, allergic to different types of meat. So I wanted something across the board that would benefit them, that would be plant-based. So our peanut butter pilsner, it's defatted peanuts and water. There's no sugar added. I add no additives to it. And then I pasteurize it to make sure that everything is shelf-stable. So it's a very simple ingredient list. There's no hidden sodium or preservatives or anything of that nature. It's just the good stuff.
1: Yeah, and there's no hops in barley.
3: Nope, no hops, no barley, no malt, no carbonation. Our cans are nitro dose, so that you do hear that sound when you do crack open the dog beer. It would sound like it's carbonated, but there's no carbonation to it. It's a flat beverage.
1: Yeah, yeah. Okay, and here's a question I've been meaning to ask you. I wanted to ask you the last time, and I had forgot. It was quite some time ago that you were on the show with me. And I don't believe I asked you, and so I'll ask you now. Have you personally tried the dog beer? Like, have you taken a swig of it yourself?
3: Of course. I've taken a swig of the original bone marrow brew. Our current beef hound ale, the new formula, I've drank that. I actually have videos of other people drinking it that they sent it to me. It is, I mean, I don't market it. It's not a human product. I don't sell it for humans, but it's human ingredients. So it's good enough, safe enough for a human to drink and to consume, but it's made for cats and dogs. So yes, I have tried it. I don't drink it as often as other as the dogs and the cats do, but it's definitely safe.
1: Did I hear correctly? You're giving this to pussy cats? Cats are digging this dog beer?
3: Yeah, cats love it. So the same goes for cats as well. There's lots of indoor, outdoor cats that need that extra hydration, especially in the summer months. And a lot of people use food toppers to entice picky eaters and to encourage more hydration. And that's what we do. That's what our brews are brewed for. We just package it in a fun way because we think life is short and you've got to fetch your dog a brew.
1: That's right. And on that note, we'll take a short pause. We'll hear some messages from our sponsors. I'm Dave McMahon. You're listening to Dave the Dog Man on 610 CKTB. Courtney Spang is with me. She's an entrepreneur and she is a big time dog lover. She's the CEO of Barking Brew, beer for dogs. Stay with me.

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0: lot of writing for different publications and newspapers. I love concerts. I love music. And I really enjoyed a concert, Mumford & Sons. Went to see Mumford & Sons. It was a phenomenal concert. It was a Saturday night in Toronto. And we took a limousine there to, enjoy ourselves. So, yeah, music, to me, it's like a good comfort food, you know, and dogs make us happy, too. So it's fun in our backyard. We got the tunes going and have a little campfire set up, and Betty's running around and throwing her ball. It's good vibes all the way around. So if you're just joining us now, Courtney Spang is with us. CEO of Barking Brew, beer for dogs, but there's no alcohol in the beer. Of course, there's no alcohol in the beer. And as Courtney said, she has tasted the beer. She's had a few swigs. Of course, she has to test it, right? Mm-hmm. Courtney, in the Niagara region of Ontario, as you know, there are so many dog-friendly patios and beyond, too. Like, people are saying Guelph and Kitchener, like, all over. But the dog-friendly restaurants, dog-friendly patios, and friends of ours, Lorenzo and Teresa, they have Allen Burgers, and they have a beautiful dog-friendly patio and a food truck, and they have Pup Burgers. So a shout-out to Allen Burgers and Teresa and Lorenzo with the Pup Burgers, and they have, they're carrying your beer as well. And there's just so many great places that you can bring your dog, so many microbreweries that are allowing dogs on the patio, which is really nice.
1: Yes, it's been a really cool shift to see for locations to not just welcome dogs, but actually serve them as well. And, you know, it's all about the guest experience and seeing doggy menus or complimentary treats. It's been a really fun experience kind of seeing it all evolve.
0: Yeah, and the doggy menus, right? Like, you know that yourself. Like, there's so many places that actually have a dog menu, different restaurants and bars and microbreweries, you know. They've created a dog menu, which I think is really cool.
1: Yes, exactly. And, we've seen really great success with it. We've had incredible feedback from our retailers. We wholesale to businesses, and we love to promote our retailers.

0: retailers on our Instagram page, on our website. We love to collaborate with different businesses, and we just really love to have fun while doing it. It's been, you know, such a unique thing to see the different content that people can come up with, and it really brings a smile to people's faces.
1: Now, with the pictures of the dogs that are on the cans of, you know, Barking Brew, Beer for Dogs, are these pictures just kind of generic pictures, or are they pictures of your dog, your friend's dogs? Do people submit pictures? Like, where do your pictures come from that you're using on the cans of the dog beer?
0: So, on our Beef Hound Ale can, the Golden Retriever, so that's my dog. His name is Bush, and that's Bush like the beer. So we recreated him and made him the artwork of our Beef Hound Ale. And then for our Peanut Butter Pilsner, it's actually our dog that had passed away a couple of years ago. His name was Morgie, and I really wanted to have him on a can and a tribute to him, because he was just the most amazing dog, and he definitely deserves to be on a can.
1: Oh, very, very cool. Yeah. I love it. And what about, are there any cats as of yet pictured on any of the cans for beer? Because you did indicate that cats are enjoying the beverage as well.
0: That's right. I do not have any cat pictures on the can, but I have been thinking about that recently. So I definitely need to create something of a cat throwing a ping pong into a red Solo cup. So maybe we should do a contest or make a contest out of it and get people to submit their cats. That would be a really cool idea.
1: Yeah. I think it would be really cool too if you had adoptable dogs, pictures of adoptable dogs on the cans of beer. That'd be cool too.
0: Yeah, that's a great idea.
1: You know, but I mean, they'd have to, like, you know, maybe the dog would be adopted faster, you know, would be the upside of it, right? But on the other hand, people go to inquire at whatever, you know, adoption group has featured the dogs on the cans, and they're like, oh, well, she's not available, but we have, you know, this and this available. It's a crazy thought I had, you know.
0: Nope, yeah. That's a great idea. And this past weekend, we were a sponsor for the Walk for Pets with the Georgian Triangle Humane Society. They do amazing things for the community. We actually donated almost $1,000 worth of product between December and January. And I was speaking to a man there, one of the volunteers, and he had said they had a dog in intake and the dog hadn't eaten or drank since the intake had been done. So he was curious to see if our Barking Brew as a food topper would entice the dog to eat. And I was not even out of the parking lot, and he came running out and he said the dog was eating with the brew on it. So that was really cool.
1: Yeah. You know, one of the positives too, there's so many positives here, but one of the positives are that it doesn't appear that you have very much competition in the dog beer business.
0: Not as of yet, no. There hasn't been a ton of competition. There actually are other companies. When I was doing my market research in 2024, I came across another company in Canada, and to be honest, she was absolutely amazing. She kind of helped me get organized and, you know, get some answers that I was looking for. And it's just been a really great experience, honestly. Everybody's been really supportive, and it's such a great community to be a part of.
1: Like, were you an entrepreneur prior to this venture?
0: So I worked in addiction treatment, specifically opioids, for almost a decade. I always waitressed as a second job. I was a single mom. And then when COVID happened and restaurants were closed, I needed another source of income, and I enjoy cooking, so I would make beef jerky for fun, and neighbors told me to start selling it, so I did, and it sold really well, and it did really well. I had a small little business called Simcoe Jerky, but with regulations, you can't make beef jerky from home and sell it, so I did have to close down after a year, but that definitely put that fire in me where I knew that entrepreneurship was for me.
1: Courtney, I'm happy for you. You deserve the success. You've worked hard. and the dogs are enjoying the beer, and the cats are enjoying the beer for dogs as well. Can you give your socials, give your website, and give your Instagram handle and anything else you want to give?
0: Yeah, so our website is www.barkingbrew.ca. There's a list of map of all of the retailers across Canada. And then our Instagram is the_barking_brew. And give us a follow. Send us a photo if your dog enjoying the brew on the patio this year. We're doing a contest every month this summer. So if you tag us, you'll be entered to win a prize.
1: Oh, that's awesome. Courtney, thanks for joining me again. Have yourself a doggone great night, and I wish you continued success.
0: Thank you so much, Dave. Have a great night, and thank you again for having me on.
1: My pleasure. We'll touch base again in the near future. Thank you to my producer, Jenny, for taking good care of us. And it was great having Tom Papa, stand-up comedian, on the program with me again. Always great touching base with Tom. And now he's got some diapers on his dog just to prevent the pee-peeing in the house. But anyway, always touching great, always fun time with Tom Papa. He's such a down-to-earth, cool dude. And Courtney, thanks again. And thank you to the listener. Enjoy the rest of your night. Have a doggone great night, everybody. See you later.

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9: Good morning, I'm Christine Jansen. Here's what's making news. A partial closure of the QEW Burlington Skyway Niagara Bound is scheduled for this weekend. The closure began last night at 10 p.m. and will reopen Monday at 5 a.m. One middle lane on the Skyway Bridge will be closed for the full duration, while two lanes of through traffic will remain open along the mainline QEW. One lane to the Burlington Skyway will remain accessible via the Eastport Drive collector ramp. Hamilton police have arrested a man following a child luring and sexual assault investigation. Investigators believe the accused in this investigation used social media platforms to communicate and meet with young people. The incidents are alleged to have occurred between 2024 and 2026. 24-year-old Joshua King McCray has been arrested and charged with sexual assault, sexual interference, and luring a child under the age of 16. Police believe there may be more victims and are asking anyone with additional information to contact Hamilton Police. While efforts to relocate Marineland's whales have made international headlines, the curious case of the park's deer has been unfolding out of the spotlight for years. Here's Canadian Press reporter Liam Casey.
10: The Canadian Food Inspection Agency is investigating movement of deer from Marineland as the park prepares to sell its sprawling property in Niagara Falls. There are currently more than 300 deer at the park. They have been trying to get rid of hundreds of deer and land animals for the past couple of years.
9: Marine land workers allege an animal broker has been improperly removing hundreds of deer from the park, including those pledged for other people. On the heels of his latest trip abroad, Prime Minister Mark Carney is heading to Alberta for the Calgary Stampede.
11: The Prime Minister is set to arrive in Calgary at 5 p.m. local time. He'll meet with representatives of the Treaty 6, Treaty 7, and Treaty 8 First Nations. He'll then visit the Calgary Stampede Grounds. Several members of Parliament have made their way to Calgary for the event, including International Trade Minister Maninder Sidhu, Heritage Minister Mark Miller, and Conservative leader Pierre Poilievre. Diana Mussina, The Canadian Press.
9: And if you need a way to cool off this weekend, Monica Nelson reminds you to check the calendar.
12: Saturday is 7-Eleven, and you know what that means. 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This year marks the frozen drink's 60th birthday, and there's even a new birthday cake-inspired Mountain Dew Confetti Chill flavor to celebrate. I'm Monica Nelson.
9: Now taking a look at sports, two FIFA World Cup semifinals will be determined today, with England meeting Norway in Miami, followed by Argentina versus Switzerland in Kansas City. The winners will meet Wednesday. To the diamond, the Toronto Blue Jays continue their three-game road set against the San Diego Padres tonight. After taking the opener 5-3 at Petco Park, Toronto is expected to send right-hander Treya Savage to the mound today. And back here at home, the Niagara River Lions defeated the Scarborough Shooting Stars 98-89 last night. They'll be back in action tomorrow as they take on the Montreal Alliance. And the St. Catharines Junior B Athletics lacrosse team host Six Nations tonight at Canada Games Park, where they could potentially win their best of five series. The Junior A Athletics kick off their postseason run tomorrow, where they face Burlington in round one. For more local news that matters to you, head to cktvnews.com. 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
9: Taking a look at your weather forecast, we'll see clear skies for today with a high of 26, feeling like 30 with the Humidex. Clear skies this evening and a low of 15 overnight. Tomorrow will be sunny with a high of 27 and some more sun for Monday, warming up to a high of 31.

0: basically, Swagwag, we're making a special web edition of One Dish, One Mic that you may be listening to on the radio, depending on when you're checking this out. It's all things Border Crossing, with Border Crossing coming up on July 19th, crossing at the Rainbow Bridge around noon, and then ending in Tuscarora. Be there for 1 o'clock, and yeah, practice our rights. So for First Nations people, we get to cross. It's pretty great. our allies that are out there, raise awareness, come watch us, cheer us on, do all the things to encourage us. Where are you? You and I come from different backgrounds on border crossing a little bit. If you were explaining this right and the importance of this right to both our own people, but then also to allies, how would you describe the importance of border crossing?
1: It's one of the most fundamental things that exists for Indigenous people, First Nations people specifically, on Turtle Island, if you will. We acknowledge, rightfully so, that the Canadian government and the federal governments developed and implemented this imaginary line that essentially separated our people. Right? We're one people living on one island, and now, unfortunately, there is this imaginary boundary that exists. It's important to highlight, though, that the Jay Treaty does exist. The Jay Treaty reaffirms those rights, and the American government, and you would never hear me say this again, you'll only ever hear me say this once a year, the American government kind of did one thing right, and that they honor the Jay Treaty. They honor the fact that Indigenous people should be and do have the capacity and capability to travel to and from these lands without interruption. I mean, there are some issues that exist, but I mean, it's a significantly better job than what Canada does right now. So it's one of those fundamental rights, because the other thing is, like, looking at it up here in the north, in Canada, in the United States, is completely different than what exists in the south. Right. Yeah. If you have the Indigenous nations from the south, the First Nations who exist south of the American border, they're not experiencing that same right. And if we look at modern day policy with ICE and all the things that are happening now, they're being deported. Fortunately for us, that's not a case. If you're an Indigenous person, if you're a First Nations person with connection to or is one of the recognized federally recognized tribes from America, you possess that capacity. And thankfully, both I am and you are part of those nations. So it is fundamental.
0: I like your framing, and you and I did a video more related to ICE and the ICE killings that have been happening. People have been dying at the hands of ICE, and I think it's an extension of, like, F the police and that sort of movement about how we're over-policed when we're the subject of what the police are looking for, but when we're the ones asking for help, it's like, where are these guys? And I have data to back that up, starting with the Ipperwash inquiry, right on down to more recent data we have to show that. So we did an episode about that. That's in our archives. You can check that out on YouTube and on our Facebook page, where we talk about ICE directly. But what I like about the way that you framed it just now is that I've always had this belief that non-Indigenous people should support Indigenous rights, because we have the closest thing to an actual inherent natural right, because our rights are derived from the land and from the natural laws and from the way that the world works. And they're actually older than a lot of the, like, Westphalian nation state notions and, like, English common law and a lot of these ideas. Like, our traditions and wampums and treaties are the supreme law of the land, to borrow a term from the American ideas, but they really are. So I think if people respect native rights and again, like, support our border crossing and support our treaty rights, that actually what they're doing is they're creating the buffer for, like, I'm going to say, the chaos of the current American government right now. And honestly, even this pipeline happy Canadian guy that's out there right now, I think that if you look to the treaties and the law of the land, that protects people. And I think I'm sort of borrowing a common Sean narrative, because you've said similar things.
1: Yeah, 100%. I think if you look no deeper than the recent Supreme Court decision regarding birthright citizenship, the foundational judicial legislation that they go back to is a relationship with Indigenous people. So the what reaffirms birthright citizenship in the United States that was brought to the Supreme Court, and the Supreme Court oddly in a sense of politically not being aligned with the common narratives now, but what they oddly did is they reaffirmed birthright citizenship based on the treaties that exist with First Nations people, right? I mean, by supporting Indigenous rights, you are essentially protecting yourselves. I mean, we have a lot of criticism that exists right now with America and with any colonial government, that is. I'd be bold enough to say that sometimes the justice system gets it right. It doesn't always get it right, but when you get to the level of the Supreme Court, there's a certain level of obligation, a certain level of due diligence is obligated to come through. And we found historically in modern times, we found recently, that those decisions have been pro First Nations, right? We've understood, they're starting to understand our sovereignty. And by understanding our sovereignty, it reaffirms some of the foundational principles of the colonial governments, like America and like Canada.
0: Yeah, I'm thinking this week, and who knows how viable it is, but Daniel Smith and Mayor, I'm going to get on the bulldozer, the mayor, his brother, the premier, I'm going to get on my bulldozer and I'll do it myself. Like they have this deal where they're like putting a pipeline through the Muskokas or something. Like that's your constituency. First off, bro, like yeah. At least be strategic about it. Like we understand that he doesn't care about us common folk down here in Niagara because everyone votes, against his party in, you know, in this territory, but it's wild, and it sort of speaks to the Ring of Fire and the whole like trying to get people on board, trying to I think take advantage of communities that should just get infrastructure development regardless of whether people are allowed to mine. That's up to them, and that's up to the Ring of Fire territories. I'm sort of staying out of that one, but like there's no way in hell that they should be putting a pipeline through the Great Lakes, and there's no way in hell that this is going to play well in southern Ontario. People are going to oppose this like massively. And again, I think the best opportunity is to get behind Native rights on this, because I think that we have the strongest ability to actually stop this, more so than the voters of Ontario. Yeah. If they don't want this, they have to wait however many years to you know, maybe make that change.
1: I mean, I think your point really sums up very well. Is by supporting Native rights, you are fundamentally guaranteeing your rights, right? The concept of consent, right? The duty to consult. Sorry, the concept of the duty to consult has fundamentally changed over the years. And now governments and politicians, Wakadu famously said that you're obligated to meaningfully consult. It's not just develop a proposal. Say we give you $500 million, and that's that. Right, we have to be in lockstep with these proposals from the onset, from the get-go. And knowing our people, this is something that's not going to fly. Knowing the Anishinaabe, this is right through our territory. This is right through the Mississaugi territory. This is right through the Chippewa territory, the Odawa territory, Potawatomi territory. They are not going to let this happen. So if you're a non-Indigenous person worried about this pipeline, this coast-to-coast pipeline or Great Lakes pipeline, support Indigenous people. I mean, it's really that fundamental. I mean, you might not understand it now, but you will later on, right?
0: It's one of those things where I understand everybody's scared because of the political instability in the United States and a growing awareness. Like I've always thought that the West is actually a little more politically unstable than people think. And that what's happening now with the current regime is just, it's exposing cracks in the foundation that have been developing for a long time, established by their sort of lame two-party system that they have over there. But to set that aside, I guess that's why, and to circle back in our last couple minutes here, this is why I think border crossing is important. This is 99 years of this right being practiced in this way, but this is really affirming something that's been happening, some variation of it for thousands of years. Like Mississaugi people and Oneida people, our two groups of people, we've actually been finding ways to coexist, to have territorial overlap, to trade with each other, sometimes war with each other, but to do it all on our terms. And I actually feel like everybody who lives on this territory should have that right. And supporting border crossing actually strengthens that right for everybody, if in an indirect way, at least.
1: Yeah, no, 100%. I mean, we look, the narrative is always portrayed that we were people at war who brutally killed and brutally murdered. I mean, look no further than our historical documents, right? If you look at the creation of the Haudenosaunee people, and by all means, you're the subject matter expert on this account, but like the peacemaker came through for those exact reasons, right? The individual nations buried their tree, buried their weapons under that great white pine. The Dish with One Spoon Wampum Agreement, again, outlines how we are to live with one another. I think it would be fair to say that First Nations people, specifically in this part of Turtle Island, have kind of developed, mastered, and maintained these ways of peace since time immemorial. And again, you want to look for example, you want to not reinvent the wheel, do what we do here, right? And it's also not hard not to forget that the U.S. Constitution, the rights of the states that exist, is solely developed based on the Haudenosaunee Confederacy and the individual nations, right? Like, people have been stealing or mimicking or borrowing from our people since time immemorial. Why stop there? Let's continue, right? Let's bring it to land stewardship. Let's bring it to food sovereignty. Let's bring it to arts. Let's bring it to culture. Let's bring it to justice. Like, it's that. And again, what we're going to do is we're going to bring it to border crossing next Saturday.
0: Heck yeah. Saturday, July 19th, fight for the line. Thank you so much, Sean. This has been a delight.
1: One question first.
0: Yeah, sure.
1: Are you playing baseball?
0: Yes.
1: The softball game.
0: Oh, no. No.
1: No? Okay.
0: Have you ever? No, not this year. No. No, it's too competitive, so.
1: Me too. You Haudenosaunee get too crazy, so I sit from the side and cheer.
0: All right, bro. Love you.
1: Love you, my friend.

0: Taking a look at your weather forecast, we'll see clear skies for today with a high of 26, feeling like 30 with the Humidex. Clear skies this evening and a low of 15 overnight. Tomorrow will be sunny with a high of 27 and some more sun for Monday, warming up to a high of 31.
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0: On Saturday, July 18th, the 99th annual Jay Treaty Border Crossing Celebration of Rights returns to affirm our inherent rights to free passage. Presented by the Indian Defense League of America, this year's historic gathering takes place on Tuscarora Nation territory after we cross at the Rainbow Bridge. Joining us now to discuss the legacy, community memories, and protecting these vital rights are IDLA board members January Rogers and Audrey Hill. Welcome to the program to each of you. Thank you so much for joining us. Audrey, this is, I think, our third or fourth annual interview before border crossing. I really look forward to this show more than a lot of the other shows. You have such a wealth of history. I wonder if you could tell our listeners, who maybe some of them have not heard about border crossing or the IDLA, I wonder if you could talk about the history of this really important cause.
1: Well, you have to start with the hereditary chiefs assigning Descahe the role of going to the UK, to Geneva, Switzerland, and to Ottawa to carry our stories and our concerns about what was happening with our land and our money. And that was so important. But out of that, he was able to officially speak to people in Geneva, Switzerland. To this day, in 1923, he is celebrated for 1924. It was he celebrated for what the information is that he brought to them. Geneva, Switzerland now just hosted the 100th year of being there, which was 2023 it was, because when he come back, he wasn't allowed to speak in Ottawa, he wasn't allowed to speak in the UK. But when he come back, he ended up not being able to cross the border back into Canada to go home. And the reason for that was they called him, well, the terrorist term hadn't been coined by that time, but they considered him a danger to Canada. So that's when he stayed at the home of Chief Clinton Rickard on Tuscarora. He passed away in 1924. And in 1925, Chief Clinton Rickard, Sophie Martin, and David Hill went to Washington, D.C. to get that, to reaffirm their rights, their border crossing rights under the Jay Treaty of 1794. So, and I get this from my father. My father was married to Beverly Rickard, who was a daughter of Chief Clinton Rickard. So I used to go and visit them often, and I was always, always interested in the stories that they told. So here we are now, 1927 was the first time that there was a border crossing, and they had speakers, they had the big brass band, people that, you know, played instruments. They formed a band. They practiced all year, and they crossed the bridge with music, fanfare, and power. Power that they were within our rights. And when Descahe had died, we always used the phrase "fight for the line," because when he passed away, some of his final words to Chief Clinton Rickard was, "You fight for that line." That in that line is an imaginary line for us, because we're Turtle Island people, and that line was formed, but wasn't even formed by Canada. You know, like, let's see, in 27, I guess it was, but Jay Treaty was signed and everything by the Americans and the British in 1794. There was no Canada. However, to this day, Canada refuses to recognize our rights, so that we can cross, Canadian natives can cross into the U.S. and be fully accepted. We have dual citizenship. But it's not the same for American-born. Our American-born family members can't cross. So there's still that discrimination that's going on, that they flew at, or they held up discussing going home because of that. And it's there to this day, but I know that there's a Jay Treaty Border Alliance that is in effect, and they are working very hard at getting that opened up to not, I've gone to a couple of their conferences and gatherings, and they said they don't want to, they want us, they're happy that we're doing it one day a year, but it shouldn't be just one day a year. That border crossing should be open to us, both sides, American and Canadian. I don't even want to call us Canadian. All Ongwenhoe should freely cross that border. And yeah. my dad told me that story. Beverly affirmed it. And today, oh, geez, where did it go? Okay, today we have with the Rickard family, my sister, Marilyn, my brother, oh, there's the good stuff. I've got it now. My brother. And there's just so much, you know, family orientation. And we have some people like January that has joined us a few years ago that, you know, very, very adamant about our rights and about who we are, our identity. So, you know, we're picking up people left and center. So anybody wants to join us, please do. We are very, very welcoming.
0: We really need this movement to grow. I just want to really affirm a lot of what you said, Audrey, that these rights did exist before the Jay Treaty. These rights existed before Canada, before the United States. This is our inherent right as the people that are tasked with the responsibility of caring for Turtle Island. However, I mean, this is so political in nature, really, when push comes to shove. I mean, fighting for human rights tends to be political. We can have a lot of fun doing it, though, too. And January, I think, as an artist who's not shied away from political messaging, but who also has broad appeal, of course, the head of Agisto Publishing and all the great work you've done elevating our people and raising those voices up, and now loaning your talents to the Indian Defense League of America border crossing. We've got a heck of a ceremony coming up, and you've got a lot of great stuff in store. I wonder if you could talk about some of the things coming up January.
2: Yeah, thank you, Carl, for making time to have us to talk about the 99th year, hey, and then coming up next year is the 100th anniversary, which is really quite amazing, quite a feat. So, you know, like I have a, you know, my memory with the border crossing is like, gosh, I was about 10. I was like just a kid, you know, just a little kid, and connecting with the Hamilton Native Friendship Center at the time, and they chartered a coach bus to take people across, and we did the crossing, but then we also ended up in Victoria, Victoria Park or Oaks Park on the Niagara side. And then when I returned home in 2019 to Six Nations and did the border crossing again with the current group, I was like back at the park and I went, oh my God, this is so amazing to be back here and to kind of relive the memory of being part of the border crossing when I was just a kid, you know? And that applies to a lot of people. And I'm going to, you know, really encourage and welcome those who have a long history with the border crossing to come back to the border crossing, because it's really an empowering thing. It's an empowering action that we all take that reminds the powers that be at the border and beyond that we're embodying the rights, this Jay Treaty right, the Article 3 right, where we were given, it wasn't even our initiative, it was bestowed upon us, this right where we're able to cross and seek employment and be contributing members on either side of that white man's imaginary line. And so I just wonder, it's almost like, to me, it's almost like the polishing of the covenant chains, eh? It's like polishing the wampums. We're doing it annually because we want to remind everybody and be consistent with that reminding that we have the right to do this. It's like a birthright, and we want to honor and celebrate, yes, Desgahe Chief Levi General, who put his own body on the line to travel outside the community with that message of injustice to the Geneva Peace Convention and beyond. And it's, you know, it's sad and it's a shame that we have to go outside of our communities to get those messages across to individuals who can make a difference. And I'm so glad that, you know, we're coming up to the 100th, because then people are going to see just how long these treaties are meant to be put in place. You know, it's not just like a year or 2 years or 5 years or 10 years. That's short term. 100 years is like, and we plan to do another 100 years. You know what I mean? Like, that's why we want to pass on the baton of the responsibility of holding this annual border crossing.

0: Taking a look at your weather forecast, we'll see clear skies for today with a high of 26, feeling like 30 with the Humidex. Clear skies this evening and a low of 15 overnight. Tomorrow will be sunny with a high of 27 and some more sun for Monday, warming up to a high of 31.
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0: And I just want to make a little observation, if you don't mind, you know, Carl, that, you know, recently you've been very busy, like Niagara area has been very busy wagging the finger at the mayor. Because of the statements he made, like ignorant statements that he made, talking about Indigenous people being conceived as homeless and on the streets because they've been displaced. I mean, what an ignorant, you know, uninformed statement that is. And perpetuates, him making that statement only perpetuates the fact that this is the outlook that people have of Native people. Well, the border was the same thing. There was concern in the stories that I have heard. There was concern about Indigenous people, Haudenosaunee people in particular, crossing that white man's, you know, line for employment, to enact their trades, to gain income to provide for their families. Yeah? And then being conceived as being coming into the country as vagrants. And so this is part of the, you know, the story that needs to be built into the reasoning behind crossing this border and the importance of crossing the border. It's like, you know what, we have the right because that we have family. I mean, my grandmother is carrier. She's a carrier from Tuscarora. So that's my family too. And we have the right to visit our family, to be part of our family, and to work over there if we so choose. Okay? Mm-hmm. And here as well. So again, it's like we have this opportunity and do it annually to embody that right. And so I love it that we actually, you know, we actually cross the border as an act of a physical act of empowerment, and to remind everybody of this is our right. And like it or not, we're going to keep doing it.
1: I think you touched on, of course, some things that are happening. And honestly, if you're watching this 5 years ago, 10 years ago, and unfortunately, probably a few years from now, there's always a story about how our people are perceived as less than or as not at the same level. And yet here we are almost 100 years later practicing this right. And Audrey, I want to ask you about this. Like, it's actually beautiful. It's a beautiful ceremony to behold. Allies are welcome to observe and to support it from the outside. But this is something where we do shut down that bridge, and it's very visually important that we assert this right. It is a 365 day of the year right. I'll get off my soapbox though and actually ask you a proper question, Audrey, because like I think that it feels good to do. I think it feels good for people that support our rights, which I do actually believe the majority of people out there in non-Indigenous communities actually want to see us do well. They understand that if we're doing well as a people, they're doing well as a people. But I promise I'll turn this into a real question here. It's just like, it's been going on for so long, and it does happen outside of the border crossing itself. And I'm wondering what some of the memories are of your personal involvement. I know my earliest memory is my grandma. One of my earliest memories as a person, not just as of border crossing, but as a person, is my grandma waking me up in the middle of the night. And me being like, where are we going? And then we had to run down to the Peace Bridge because somebody was stuck at the border. Cause as you said, the Canadians don't recognize the Jay Treaty. And we went by sheer numbers and we said, listen, we're not leaving until you let our sibling go across this border. So it is a right that we really have to push for. I think young people really need to understand this right and to make sure they're not declaring as Canadian or American, that we're declaring that we're Six Nations or whatever nation we're from at the border. It's so important. But I'm wondering, I mean, you must have just a wealth of history, Audrey, of memories crossing the border. Have you ever had a tough time crossing the border yourself, or are they just sort of like, oh crap, it's Audrey, we better let her go?
2: No, I heard stories of Chief Clinton Rickard when they first went to the border to support people crossing back and forth with their newfound rights, but they understood it as a right given to them, that, oh, the Indians now have a right to cross both ways. It's not like that. Even the Jay Treaty of 1794 only recognized our right to cross. It's a recognition. What we have is an inherent right, which is our birthright. It's not given to, it's only given to us as a people. not just as a nation or as a community or anything. If you're Ongwehoe, you have dual citizenship, because it is north of, my dad always said, when you cross that border, you tell him you're North American Indian. And that's all I've ever used. North American Indian. Where do you live? North America. Oh, is everybody else in the car here like that? You know, well, you still have to show your status card, which is just something more of a modern way that they recognize our rights. But they're very ill-informed. They're very ill, how could you say, some of them, you can come across some people, my dad used to call it uniform authority. As soon as they put a uniform on, you know, they want to challenge everything about who we are and why we're crossing. So you always come across those. But my dad did a lot of work at the borders. He was known by his first name, you know, what are you doing, Jiggy? Which was his nickname, you know, how you doing, Jiggy? You know, he'd come down, he'd talk to people, and he would, that was their education about who we are. I moved to California for 8 years, and when I come back, Dad said, you make a list of everything you have on your moving truck, a list, all the model numbers, everything. Man, that was a task. But I did it, and he said, come to the Lewiston Bridge. Let me know when you'll be there. Well, first I went to his house, of course, for a visit with him and Bev and my siblings, because he's, you know, got a family with Bev, and those are my family too. So we went there, and my two kids were happy to be home, and we come across the bridge, and Dad followed me. And when Dad got out and spoke to the officer, he just waved me through. Anyway, my next visit with my dad was, I showed him this long book of codes and numbers and furniture descriptions and appliances, everything. I said, why did I do that? He said, well, you can use that for insurance now. But he did get me through the border there, and no questions asked. So, you know, those are the things that he was able to do for many people. And I know, you know, I still get a call. I got a call from a gentleman, an older gentleman, that wanted me to help him get through the border. And he thought maybe he could sneak through on border crossing day. And I said, why won't they let you through? And he says, well, I have a record. And he said, I'm just in a halfway house, but I want to get back to Canada. And I said, I can't help you break those laws. I said, you know, the Bridge Commission is very, we have a good relationship with the Bridge Commission and the people that even make sure as we're walking through on the parade that people aren't heckling us. What are those border crossing agents? Yeah, custom agents. And so, you know, we do have a good relationship, and I explained to him that I could break the law because that might jeopardize, you know, that might jeopardize people moving through there. So he wasn't very happy about it, but I had his number, and I called him about a week later, and he was okay with it. I did a follow-up call just to see. So I understand. He said, it was my own fault I can't cross the border, but thanks for letting me know, you know, just how it works. So those are some of the stories we have of people. You know, we've had other stories, and Shirley can tell you a few too about how people want to sneak through.
1: Well, maybe we'll leave those ones for another day.
2: I won't bother with that anymore. I will just say that those kind of stories too are real. They really happened. But also what really happened was the Indian Defense League is no longer the type of organization that will get people across. We recognize our rights, our inherent rights. We're not going to jeopardize them. We will use our inherent rights, and we will still work with the Bridge Commission to exercise those rights on that day. So they even record it. They record what, you know, our whole thing, and I didn't know that until this year, but they record the whole thing as we're going through. And anyway, that is some of the things, I guess, when you ask me to tell a story, I'm going to tell it the way I want.

0: Taking a look at your weather forecast, we'll see clear skies for today with a high of 26, feeling like 30 with the Humidex. Clear skies this evening and a low of 15 overnight. Tomorrow will be sunny with a high of 27 and some more sun for Monday, warming up to a high of 31.
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0: right on. I wouldn't have it any other way. I appreciate your candor and talking about the nuance of this agreement and the importance of the partnership. January, I wanna leave it pretty open, but I do wanna add in the context that we do have community members that are unwilling to cross because of ICE, because of the political tension between the United States and Canada. And I think that actually speaks to the importance of our rights, because we get along. Like, I'm not saying every Six Nations person gets along with every other Six Nations person, or our Anishinaabe people, or our important Maniwaki allies, or any of the many people that are involved. But this business with Canada and the United States is outside. It really is outside of our affairs. And while we hope our friends work it out, our rights are separate from that. And so, yeah, but we gotta practice our right. We really need to do this. I'm wondering yourself, I mean, what's it been like for yourself personally crossing, or with people that you've crossed with? What are some of the stories of actual crossing itself, January?
1: Yeah, good question. 2025, I was had a contract with, I'll name them, Western University. And, you know, we were doing some work, and we had made an application to do a presentation at the Haudenosaunee Storytelling Conference, which is a fantastic conference put on by the Indigenous students at University of Buffalo, if I'm not mistaken. And so our presentation got accepted. But that year, 2025, we were discouraged strongly, in fact, forbidden by the institution to go across the border, to cross the border, saying that we would not support you. The institution was not going to support us, and don't cross. And I was very, you know, kind of, I was really put off by the lack of support and the lack of Indigenous ways of thinking from the University of, but I shouldn't be

0: surprised by that. So we didn't go, and we had to, you know, kind of cancel our presentation, and I was just really put off. Then this past year, I had an invitation from a university, the American River College in California, to do a short residency with them and go to California and work with some Native students over there. But I decided not to go because the ICE events were happening, and they were grabbing people off the streets, literally, and murdering people, brown people, but also white people. So I thought, you know what? I don't have any guarantee from that institution that I could be protected, so I canceled myself from going, and that all took a long while to get all sorted out, but I thought, no, I'm going to keep myself safe. I needed that contract. It was a good-paying contract, but there's no way I was going to put my body in jeopardy and my freedom in jeopardy, because that's the thing. Like, you know, when you do have these, you know, if you do have a record, or you're standing up for your rights, and you do, as a result of that, acquire a record, then that impedes your freedom to travel. And if you are someone like me who depends on the freedom to travel to gain a living, to earn a living, then, you know, what good is that going to do you? You have to weigh these things. That's a personal thing, and I think we all need to understand that. So the one year I was miffed because I was being told I couldn't go, and then the next year I decided not to go myself. But yeah, the border has been highly politicized over the last couple of years, and we all know what that's due to. Mr. Trump. So and you know, and that's a swear word. So so you know, you really have to take into consideration what you're willing to put on the line. Say you have a family, you have children you have to provide for. Well, maybe it's not the wisest thing for you to cross the border, and take that into consideration. And we all need to understand that. So the idea of keeping the peace at the border as we do this border crossing is important to IDLA. I have to say, we do want to keep peace. We want to keep those good relations because it's important. It's more important that we're able to show up with our bodies and with our people to do that border crossing, so people see it and people understand. They have that opportunity to learn what this border crossing is all about. And so, you know, again, it's a personal thing, but as a collective, there's strength in that collective. And I only see, you know, again, we're welcoming people back to the border crossing. I know that there was a lull and a disappearance of numbers over the years, especially during the COVID, when people didn't come out and, you know, everything was on lockdown. But we want to see those numbers improve and increase this year for sure. So tell your friends, tell your family, if you have memories of crossing that border, in the past, let's build these new memories, because the new memories are really going to help encourage the future of this border crossing to carry on. So yeah, come on out. I can't stress that enough. And then to make it all sweet and beautiful, of course we have the smoke dance competitions. And one of my favorite, we have the regalia competition. I like the regalia competition because you get to learn so much on a personal level about people's regalia, but also historically. And so that's a really important thing. And then we have the ambassador competition. We have the baby competition. And it's just a really, really beautiful gathering, and a very Haudenosaunee-specific, you know, gathering. And we're over in Tuscarora this year. So, you know, come on out. Make a day of it. Bring your family. Bring your friends. Bring your pets. Although no pets on the bridge, I heard. And you know, and if it rains, hey, guess what? There's a thing called an umbrella. You know, you can...
1: Rain or shine.
0: Don't let the weather stop you. Come on out and enjoy. That's what I got to say about that.
1: I'm going to ask each of you this question. I'll stay with you, January. Is there anything I haven't asked you you want to make sure our listeners are aware of?
0: Well, you know, this year we're crossing from the north side to the south side of the colonial line. And I believe we're stopping to look at the beautiful statue of Chief Clinton Rickard. I'm so pleased that Niagara, New York has that statue to remind everybody the important role that this individual played. Now we're putting in efforts to seek funding so that we can all also have a statue built for Discahe on this side, on the north side, the white colonial line. So we'll see. That's going to take, you know, probably a little while to make happen. But I think it's only right that we have those two individuals facing each other across the Niagara Gorge in memory of, you know, the activity, the inherent rights and the activity that we have to activists. Actions to cross the line. And to me, that's what the message that Chief Clinton Rickard or Discahe's message, fight for the line, that's the line to go back and forth, that line, you know, going that way, as well as the line that goes across our territories.
1: So important. Audrey, is there anything I haven't asked you that you want to make sure people watching this are aware of?
2: We have a Facebook page where all our posters are posted, and we've posted some recurrent ones. And I want to bring to your attention that Carl Dockstader is our speaker this year.
1: I'm humbled. Thank you.
2: Oh, we're glad to have you.
1: I'm honored. I'm excited. I have some stories, so I've got some things. But I'll be at the Tuscarora. If you're watching this, I'll be at the Tuscarora picnic, and I love talking about border crossings. So if you see me on the street and you just want to say, "Hey, Carl, this happened, and I want to tell you about it," I love hearing stories, and with people's consent, I like sharing those stories forward in a good way. There is so much good story. The best way to appreciate this is to show up to the event. And power numbers, Ungwehome people, we're looking for you, and to support us Saturday, July 18th, the 99th Jay Treaty Border Crossing Celebration of Rights. This has absolutely been phenomenal. Audrey, thank you so much for joining us.
2: Thank you for having us.
1: January Rogers, spoken word artist, poet, so many gifts that you have there. Thank you so much for joining us today.
0: Nyawa Cora, thank you. Thanks for having us.
1: Nyawa.

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2: Good morning, I'm Christine Jansen. Here's what's making news. A partial closure of the QEW Burlington Skyway Niagara Bound is scheduled for this weekend. The closure began last night at 10 p.m. and will reopen Monday at 5 a.m. One middle lane on the Skyway Bridge will be closed for the full duration, while two lanes of through traffic will remain open along the mainline QEW. One lane to the Burlington Skyway will remain accessible via the Eastport Drive collector ramp. Hamilton police have arrested a man following a child luring and sexual assault investigation. Investigators believe the accused in this investigation used social media platforms to communicate and meet with young people. The incidents are alleged to have occurred between 2024 and 2026. 24-year-old Joshua King McCray has been arrested and charged with sexual assault, sexual interference, and luring a child under the age of 16. Police believe there may be more victims and are asking anyone with additional information to contact Hamilton Police. More than 300 deer at Marineland have been the focus of a months-long investigation by the Canadian Food Inspection Agency. Marineland workers say an animal broker has been improperly removing hundreds of deer from the park, including those pledged to other people. Here's Canadian Press reporter Liam Casey.
3: This happened for several consecutive Saturdays until the Canadian Food Inspection Agency showed up one day and stopped him. They showed up because several Marineland workers had called the CFIA and complained about the movement of the deer from a man named Mike Hart.
2: The amusement park in Niagara Falls has been closed to the public since 2024 and is up for sale. Sources say a deal for the land is in place, provided that all animals be gone before the sale closes. And the federal government says the Gordie Howe International Bridge connecting Ontario to Michigan will open on July 27th.
4: A news release says Canada and Michigan agreed to opening the bridge with the support of the Trump administration. The release says Canada and the U.S. agreed to a series of measures on toll governance, as well as investments in the region, including through the establishment of a 15-year economic development fund tied to a portion of profits from bridge operations. The move comes after the United States requested a delay for a ribbon-cutting ceremony in June to renegotiate terms of a long-standing agreement. Canada had agreed to shoulder the cost of constructing the bridge, which it would recoup through tolls. It's unclear how exactly the new agreement would impact the former arrangement around tolls. Kelly Malone, the Canadian Press, Washington.
2: Now taking a look at sports, two FIFA World Cup semifinals will be determined today, with England meeting Norway in Miami, followed by Argentina versus Switzerland in Kansas City. The winners will meet Wednesday. To the Diamond, the Toronto Blue Jays continue their three-game road set against the San Diego Padres tonight after taking the opener 5-3 at Petco Park. Toronto is expected to send right-hander Treya Savage to the mound today. And back here at home, the Niagara River Lions defeated the Scarborough Shooting Stars 98-89 last night. They'll be back in action tomorrow as they take on the Montreal Alliance. And the St. Catharines Junior B Athletics lacrosse team host Six Nations tonight at Canada Games Park, where they could potentially win their best of five series. The Junior A Athletics kick off their postseason run tomorrow, where they face Burlington in round one. For more local news that matters to you, head to cktvnews.com. Your weather forecast is next.
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2: Taking a look at your weather forecast, we'll see clear skies for today with a high of 26, feeling like 30 with the Humidex. Clear skies this evening and a low of 15 overnight. Tomorrow will be sunny with a high of 27 and some more sun for Monday, warming up to a high of 31.
1: He's often mistaken for an adult because of his age. It's Gene Valaitis on CKTV News.
7: Wild Bill Sawchuk from the St. Catharines Standard is here. And good morning, Bill.
8: Good morning, Gene.
7: Well, I'm calling it Ferris Wheel Gate. I'm just having a little bit of fun. But MPP Wayne Gates is hosting his big town hall meeting. And thanks to reporting in the Standard, there is suddenly a new idea on the plate.
8: Yes, the Harry Oaks and the company that owns the current Sky Wheel that's there is put forth a proposal to expand and improve that attraction, and it will probably get everybody off the hook because the Ferris wheel idea has been a godsend for the media, because I really don't know anyone who supports it. It was kind of one of those things that was thrown out, and then when they had the big destination Niagara, it's a new tourism strategy. They want to double the number of visitors to Niagara Falls, and again, it just seemed kind of bizarre. It stuck out like a sore thumb, like it would if they built it, because the plan was to build it right in the middle of Queen Victoria Park, yeah. At the bottom of Murray Street, and now you've got two competing Ferris wheels, and then the jokes and the remarks just took off from there. And yes, there's a meeting tonight, but I got a feeling Harry Oaks is one of the families that owns large chunks of the hotels, and there's a couple of families in Clifton Hill, those areas. It's kind of come to the rescue of everybody, and the idea of the expanding that Sky Wheel is a good one, and it's not in the park, right? It's up at the far end, and the whole concept, it goes against that whole concept of Niagara Parks and what it's been so successful. Mm-hmm. It was established in 1885 because that area around the falls was called at the time, they were, read it a long time ago in a book by Pierre Burton about the history of the Niagara Falls, and it was called the Den of 40 Thieves. The Den of 40 Thieves. It was hucksters and people building private viewing platforms and would block off the view of the falls and make you pay, and trying to, lure them in. It was Clifton Hill kind of on, 19th century version, and pickpockets and just the whole thing at Table Rock, where there was a guy who had built rickety stairs down where you could go behind the falls, much like, the same kind of journey behind the falls thing. And then another guy built a table house, which is where the current Table Rock complex is, right, to block the other guy off from getting down to the falls. So it's just stuff like that going on all the time. So they established Niagara Parks in 1885 to kind of protect the cultural and physical heritage around the falls. It's been massively successful. That is such a beautiful piece of property, and it extends along Niagara Parks. Responsibilities extend along the parkway, and the other beauty of it, for even if you don't like tourism, you don't like Niagara Falls, it is self-sustaining. They don't get money from the province or from the feds. They generate their own income, and they plow that back into the upkeep and expanding the area and keeping it beautiful, and also to protect. The other thing that came up was industrialization, because that hydropower attracted a whole bunch of like kind of ugly industries, if you want to follow that. And look at what happened in Niagara Falls with the Love Canal and things. Yeah. So it's been massively successful, and the whole Ferris wheel thing kind of goes against that. But it's been, I don't want to, you know, look a gift horse in the mouth, or whatever the saying is, because it's been an interesting story, and we've had some fun with it. And the meeting is tonight, so will people be able to get it off their chest?
7: You know, it's so funny. Whenever I bring it up, the texts is just pouring, and it's the same thing. No to a second Ferris wheel. No to a second Ferris. Maybe Doug Ford should have asked somebody before he made the announcement here before Christmas. Do you think a second Ferris wheel would be a good idea? Because everybody would have said, no, Doug.
8: Yeah, you know, it just felt like it was thrown in there. Some of the, you know, people sitting around a table in Toronto at Queen's Park. Hey, yeah, let's have another Ferris wheel. And, with a whole lot of research, but that's something the Ford government seems to be. The plane gate and the Ferris wheel gate and the changing the rules on the FOI to protect FOIs to protect his phone. It seems like a government that's been in power quite a while and is getting kind of long of the tooth. That's a conversation for another day about provincial politics and the next election when it does come up. There's a lot of interesting things about that as well.
7: Speaking of Niagara Falls, Mayor Jim Diodati back on Friday greeted dozens of people on the front steps of City Hall, and he issued an apology over how Indigenous people evacuated from Ontario had been portrayed by him in the community. He said, you know, a lot of people are going to see these people and figure they're just homeless people walking around. So he blew it, said the wrong thing. A lot of people in this community want him to resign. I don't think he's going to, but he has apologized.
8: Jim stepped up. He said it was wrong. The idea that he didn't apologize, that the chief said Jim had apologized 100 times before the issue had even really taken off like it has. But yeah, it was a terrible choice of language. It's a situation with housing asylum seekers and refugees and evacuees in Niagara Falls hotel rooms. It has been an ongoing kind of hot button issue for people involved in local politics and in the Niagara Falls tourism industry and all those kinds of things. It is you got two competing things that come together there: the tourism and that putting on a pretty face, and the compassion and stuff for evacuees and refugees, and then there's a financial issue that. You know, again, it's like another kind of irritant, another problem with the whole thing. It is expensive, and I know what from covering. I cover the region. That's my beat. The region had asked the province when they had almost 5,000 refugees and. From they had been shipped from Quebec to Niagara because there were so many that had been coming across the U.S. border, and they had stayed, you know, and so they had 5,000. The region at one point asked for money to help with the social services that are the extra social services and all the costs involved and asked for $5 million and the province gave them like $800,000 one fifth of it. That's kind of that. There's that and the idea of maybe there's a better system than putting him into hotel rooms in Niagara Falls, and then you conflate the Indigenous issues you bring that all together in one kind of toxic stew, and it's kind of not surprising that it blew up, but it was a very unfortunate, you know, choice of language and to target that, and they weren't going to get away with it. It wasn't Jim who made the, although he did make some comments, but it was a consultant the city had hired to kind of come up with a plan to deal with homelessness.
7: Yeah, Ken Todd.
8: Ken Todd. And so he's, you know, so that, yeah, it's, they're doing their mea culpas, that's That's what happened. And but again, there are other issues. And, you know, and then Niagara Falls, the hotel owners, no one's forcing them to do this. You know, they sign contracts with the federal or provincial government, and you know, there are hotel rooms that are full, you know, during the off season and things. So there's a lot of, it's a bit like a kaleidoscope, right? Every way you twist it, you get a different kind of look on it. I'm just interested to hear what you think about it.
7: Well, you know, it's put a strain on the system, and it's really done a number for tourism. Have you like, in anticipation of talking to you today, I looked around at hotel rooms in Niagara Falls. I mean, $700 a night, $600 a night? Are you kidding me? Come on. That's not good.
8: It's expensive, but I mean, you can see why they choose Niagara Falls. It has, you know, there is one of the largest inventories of hotel rooms. But again, there has to be a better way of doing this. And Diodati, in one of his speeches, you know, talked about just the difficulties of someone who's been evacuated for months, you know, months and months and months. You're living with a family in, you know, a 300 square foot hotel room. You know, you've got to get out. Use the party. It's not good for anybody.
7: Yeah.
8: And there's got to be a better way to deal with it dump them off in hotel rooms.
7: Final story here, and I don't have enough time to give it what it's worth, but a week ago yesterday, a guy went over the falls and survived, and that doesn't happen often. You know, the only people who have survived going over the falls was a guy in 1960, another guy in 2003, another guy in 2009, and a guy in 2012. And this guy went over the falls, like I said, a week ago yesterday and made it. The Niagara Park Service had to get in there and rescue the guy and put him in hospital. Man, I don't know his mental condition or if this was done on purpose. I just haven't been able to get the details. But man, how do you get into the river and go over the falls? This guy's lucky.
8: Well, it is kind of scary when you're down there. If you've been, like, we go down there with, I'm sure a lot of people in there, a lot of people listening. You know, we have relatives or friends visiting. You know, one of the things you take them, if they haven't been here before, is you take them to the falls. And the wall is not very high, so people can see the falls, but people have gone over. The first guy you're talking about, Roger Woodward, he came back to Niagara Falls for years, to churches and things, and gave, you know, kind of a testimonial to his faith and to surviving, and all he had is a life jacket on. And one of the things that saved him was he was 7 years old. He was so light that because the rocks at the bottom are actually what get you. I mean, a 52-meter fall into water is going to feel like concrete, and that might kill you as well. But the rocks below, but I guess the people have survived, and I know with Roger Woodward for sure, the water shot him out over the rocks. And into the so the lighter you are, or where you go into the stream, it appears that those are your chances of survival. But they're not very good, because they've been fishing bodies out further down the gorge for as long as people have been coming to Niagara Falls. The vast majority, it's just like you probably got as good a chance of getting hit by lightning as surviving that plunge in the rocks and the water.
7: I will not be trying it. Bill, thanks so much for coming on. Are you covering this at Town Hall tonight?
8: No, I'm not. I'd love to, but someone else has the assignment.
7: Okay. Well, we'll check.
8: But it'd be interesting to see what happens and see how many people show up.
7: Yeah.
8: And how Harry Oaks's proposal changes the political geometry of the whole thing.
7: Well, we'll have the details here tomorrow morning. Bill, thanks so much for this today. We'll be talking to you again really soon. You know, I always appreciate you coming on the show.
8: Absolutely. Anytime, Gene.
7: All right, there he goes. Wild Bill Sawchuk of the St. Catharines Standard.
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15: 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It's Gene Vilaitis on CKTV News.
7: Shocked me and shocked everybody is the fact that the person presiding over the wedding was Adam Sandler.
16: I think they're couldn't be enough money in the world for me to bet on those websites that you can bet about real life activities. Yeah. It's bizarre until you kind of figure out and you go back a little bit. Adam Sandler worked with the Kansas City Chiefs, especially with Travis on the set of Happy Gilmore 2.
7: Right.
16: So that sequel is when Travis had a cameo as a waiter and thanked Adam for the opportunity following the release of the movie. So I guess that they've been kind of in touch with one another. And, I mean, forget about their friendship. The fact that Adam Sandler officiated it, that's kind of wild.
7: I think it's great. Well, I was reading yesterday afternoon, and I didn't know this. Sandler has known Swift for years and years and years through his two daughters, Sunny and Sadie, who are longtime fans of the singer. But it's almost like a family affair. So, I mean, the fact that they went with Adam Sandler, A, I just think is great. B, for the people, you know, the haters out there, I think it's even better because that just drives them further up the flagpole. So I thought it was really, I thought it was great.
16: Yeah, and look, you know, for people who kind of complain about, well, it's just another celebrity hanging out with celebrities, I mean, that's who they are. They're not like us. They may have the opinion that they're like you and I or the listeners, but they're not. They live in a completely different world. They breathe much different air on a day-to-day level. They hang out with completely different people. They spend money on things that we can only dream of. So, and, you know, with that, you can send your kids to school in the same place that your neighbors do. And if your neighbors happen to be, you know, Taylor Swift, then there you go.
7: There was a very historic thing that happened during the post-ceremony at the wedding in New York City. For the first time since 1964, now, I find this a little hard to believe, but this is what's being reported. For the first time since 1964, Paul McCartney performed I Want to Hold Your Hand.
16: Yeah, and he also... does that seem weird to you that through all of the Wings tours, for all of the times that he performed as a solo artist, the fact that he hasn't really sung that song or I Saw Her Standing There, which I believe he also sung during the reception for years and years and years, it's kind of wild to me. You know, he must have done at least maybe 2,500 shows. Look, it's not like that he's suffering for a lack of material, but I found that song to be quite strange, because it's certainly one of the most popular songs in the history of the planet. Mm-hmm. It's definitely one that kicked off the whole Beatlemania activity that we're still feeling to this day. And so the fact that he hasn't sung that song in 62 years live, can you even imagine how much he got paid for that?
7: Yeah, it's wild. Boom. Okay, moving on. Eric, you've been in this biz for a long, long time. Do you think the next ABBA may be lurking somewhere in northern Saskatchewan? Because here we go, Canada making its Eurovision Song Contest debut next year.
16: Yes, and I don't think it's going to come from Saskatchewan.
7: Okay.
16: I am going to make the announcement that, forget about Gene's book, that is due out sometime this decade from what I've seen online, but it is going to come from Gene and Eric doing a duet for Eurovision. We're going to submit. Canada is officially in Eurovision for the very first time as the CBC Radio Canada joined up with the European Broadcast Union, and along with sharing staff and sharing stories, it also enables Canada to get into Eurovision. So this is going to be one of the fun things, I think, that is going to be happening in the next couple of months if you're a music fan. Because, you know, it's fun to guess who is going to represent Canada with the one song that is going to be deemed the Eurovision champion. Is it going to be somebody like The Weeknd? Or Drake, or it could be Jan Arden, or it could be somebody literally plucked out of nowhere to play in front of an audience of about 1.5 billion people around the world. Yeah. So this is going to be fascinating, which means that you and I and the producers all have a fighting chance to get our song heard.
7: Well, you know, it's a really cheesy event, but it's a lot of fun, and it did give us Celine Dion.
16: Yeah, it's full of cheese, but you know, it's cheese in a very, very serious way.
7: Oh,
16: you
7: yes.
16: know, yet you know, they had ABBA, of course, winning for their song. Celine Dion won, but she won the competition for Switzerland back in 1988. I haven't quite figured out, even for me, how that actually happened, that she was competing. But, you know, there has been a couple of Canadian singers that have participated, including Lazara from Montreal, who competed for France back in 2023, and Natasha St. Pierre from New Brunswick placed fourth, also representing France. So, you know, we have to start telling France to, like, hands off of our singers, because we're going to need them in the next little bit.
7: There you go. And just in time for Canada Day last week, Bryan Adams released a Trump protest song called The 51st State. Interesting, he releasing a song when he lives primarily in England now.
16: Yeah, and I mean, maybe people don't know that, is that he's lived in London, England for the last couple of decades, but this is a guy that has a very stark attitude when it comes to things that he felt got, you know, a little bit snubbed when it comes to Canadian culture. I think some people might remember the fact that back in 1991, he fought with Canadian content regulators, yep. deeming his massive hit song, Everything I Do For You, which was non-Canadian, because he ended up working with his British producers and songwriters at the time. And he's been kind of fighting for Canadian culture ever since then. His attitude back then was that Canadian content rules, you know, help mediocre Canadian artists get their leg up rather than, you know, some artists that are creating really better work. So I think he's got a little bit of a streak in him when it comes to standing up for Canada and what he believes in. And, you know, the song is 2 minutes, yeah. 16 seconds, so there's no waste. There's no, it's a pretty tight song. And I have no doubt that probably Donald Trump might kind of, sort of, tweet about it or put it on True Social saying that, well, even Bryan Adams agrees with me that Canada should be the 51st state, completely missing the point of the lyrics of the entire song.
7: Oh, geez, I think you're absolutely right. If you go to that erichalper.com, and you should, everybody does, you will see the question of the day. And what is today's question?
16: Today's question of the day is, when on earth is Jean Vallée going to be publishing his memoir? But failing that, because a lot of people are taking road trips this summer, what's the one song that belongs on every road trip playlist? And will you be listening instead to Gene's audiobook that should be coming out sometime this year? So, it's a big story, dude. I don't know if you've seen the online chatter. People are kind of waiting for this book without a release date.
7: I don't even know what you're talking about. And the song, by the song, by the way, is Sausalito Summer Nights.
16: Oh, there you go. That's a good one.
7: All right. All right. Thanks so much for this. Maybe I'll start writing a book.
16: Thank you, sir.
7: Okay. You have a good week.
16: All right. We'll definitely talk soon. Thanks,
7: okay,
16: man.
7: We'll talk to you next Monday morning. There he goes. Eric Alper with his question of the day. Yeah. Sausalito Summer Nights. There is a good song for a road trip.
17: From the National Newsroom of the Canadian Press, I'm Don Mitchell. The federal government says there's now a set opening date for a new bridge connecting Ontario to Michigan, which the Trump administration delayed. A planned ribbon-cutting ceremony for the Gordie Howe Bridge was scheduled for last month, but U.S. officials demanded renegotiation of a long-standing agreement between Canada and the U.S. The bridge is now set for a July 27th opening, following a news release from Infrastructure Minister Gregor Robertson yesterday stating that Canada and Michigan agreed to open the bridge with the support of the United States government. Ottawa is not saying whether it will intervene in support of a Winnipeg-born global judge who is asking a U.S. court to reverse sanctions ordered by U.S. President Donald Trump.
18: Washington sanctioned International Criminal Court Judge Kimberly Prost nearly a year ago over her work on a case involving U.S. troops in Afghanistan. She can no longer use a credit card or most major online vendors. Unlike France, Canada has never criticized that decision, and former senior diplomat Sabina Nolka says Ottawa should stand up for international law and help to clear her friend's name. Prost and two other judges are suing Trump and his administration, arguing he exceeded his authority and didn't provide due process. Lisa Laporte, The Canadian Press.
17: At least one tornado has been confirmed to have touched down in southern Saskatchewan yesterday near the community of Dundurn. Western University's Northern Tornadoes Project says it has received multiple reports of funnel clouds and related storm damage. Meanwhile, the Manitoba government has rolled out several financial measures to help those hit by recent flooding. Premier Wab Kanu says the province will be mailing out $500 checks to help with immediate needs, and it is temporarily expanding its disaster financial assistance program. He says the province is trying to get the money flowing faster than in the past.
19: Disaster financial assistance arrangements have existed over many years in Manitoba. These have typically been programs that roll out over months after a natural disaster occurs, whereas what we're doing this year is rushing to ensure that help gets to you as soon as possible.
17: Canoe says along with financial assistance, the disaster recovery group team Rubicon is also on the ground helping out. And finally, the company that operates the world's largest social media network is responding to critics following the debut of its new AI feature. ABC's Andrew Dimebird has more.
20: Just 3 days after unveiling new AI tools that could have turned public Instagram posts into AI-generated images and videos, Meta is now pulling the feature entirely after a wave of criticism from users, privacy advocates, and even the entertainment industry. Meta saying, in part, we've heard the feedback that this feature missed the mark, so it's no longer available.
17: Meta's Muse image technology had a feature that would have allowed users to generate new content using photos, videos, and other material from public Instagram profiles. This is the Canadian Press. In sports, the women's final at Wimbledon is underway, and it pits two Czech tennis players against each other for the title. Ninth-seeded Linda Noskova is in her first Grand Slam final, while 10th-seeded Karolina Muchová is playing in her first Wimbledon final. By the end of the day, we will know the final four in the 2026 World Cup. Here's ABC's Will Guinness to set up today's quarterfinal action.
21: Norway getting set to row into their first ever quarterfinal.
22: I just love Norway. I love how they play. And I love the Viking.
21: And Switzerland will square off against Argentina this afternoon, with Lionel Messi hoping to make Argentina the first back-to-back champions since Brazil pulled off that feat 64 years ago.
17: And in the CFL tonight, the Calgary Stampeders will seek a third straight win after starting their CFL season 0-2. They visit the Montreal Alouettes. From the Canadian Press, I'm Don Mitchell.
2: taking a look at your weather forecast. We'll see clear skies with a low of 15 overnight. Sunny skies into the morning, reaching a high of 27, feeling like 30 with the Humidex. Monday will be sunny with a high of 31, and some more sun for Tuesday, warming up to a high of 32.
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28: 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Some days you'll agree. Some days you won't. But here's the difference. He respects your opinion. It's Gene Vilaitis on CKTV News.
7: Letke has a take. Good morning, John Letke.
29: Good morning, Gene.
7: Well, we're going to talk about the Ferris wheel. Oh, no, I'm just kidding. No, I've had it with the Ferris wheel.
29: Please.
7: Yeah, we're going to talk a little more about FIFA. Now, this is interesting. Now, the World Cup is dominating the headlines. The three host countries, Canada, Mexico, and the United States, are out of it. But, countries like England are in there, and the English just, soccer isn't a sport. It's a way of life. But you're claiming the G7 is hijacking FIFA. You're looking at geopolitics. So what's the real sports being played here, Mr. Letke?
29: Well, Gene, I can tell you it's not soccer right now. It's high-stakes geopolitical extortion. And nuclear powers are using FIFA right now like it's a stress ball. For decades, FIFA has operated with the unearned confidence of an autocratic superpower. You know, they strut around, they've got a human rights record that is terrible, they've got more financial scandals than a post-Soviet asset liquidation. It seems like they've franchised white-collar sleaze. I guess you can catch my opinion about FIFA. They've built an entire empire on this delusion that the world is indebted to them, excuse me. But the illusion is dead now. We have seen two nuclear-armed heads of state look the president of FIFA, Gianni Infantino, straight in the eye and say, nice billion-dollar tournament you got there. Be a shame if your Swiss bank accounts evaporate, though.
7: I mean, that's like a mob boss says that.
29: It is. It's we used to wonder who the referee was. Now we know that the actual thing is being refereed by diplomatic cables out of the Oval Office in Downing Street.
7: Well, let's take a little bit of a retrospective look here. Belgium handed the U.S. A victory, and it was massive. Let's talk about FIFA bullying. This U.S. striker, Balogun, got a straight red card by the rule book. However, Donald Trump called up the president of FIFA. The president of FIFA said Article 27, which allows FIFA to suspend a suspension for up to a year. Donald Trump gets on the phone. We know what happens next. Mind you, it does. I mean, it's moot now because Belgium handed them the loss on their rear end. It was so big last night.
29: Yeah, you know, it turns out that you can strong-arm FIFA, but you can't strong-arm your own defense. So that's the problem that happened right there. But yeah, Trump got on the phone with the president of FIFA, Infantino. Now remember, this is the same guy who previously handed Trump a completely fake FIFA World Peace Prize.
7: Yes, I remember.
29: Just to stop him from throwing a temper tantrum over not winning the actual Nobel Peace Prize. And so Trump gets on the phone and says, look, I don't like the rule. And he's told, okay, well, we're reviewing it. Then Trump goes into the Oval Office and says, yeah, I called him up on the phone. I said, I don't know what the rules are. I don't like the rule, and I think the rule should be changed. It was hilarious. And then the rule did get changed. Belgium appealed it frantically. That appeal was then dismissed, and the game went on. And as you said, the U.S., they just got shellacked 4-1 by Belgium. Trump corrupted international sports law for a guy who didn't even score a point. And then there's the added irony, of course, that that guy is someone who has birthright citizenship, which Trump is trying to get rid of.
7: Mm-hmm.
29: But yeah, we saw Trump here treating his fake FIFA World Peace Prize like it was a Monopoly prize, like a get-out-of-jail-free card or something with type powers. But the universe delivered a masterclass in irony.
7: Now, here's something I didn't know, and you informed me of this yesterday. The British Prime Minister, Sir Keir Starmer, apparently tried to play assistant coach. FIFA wanted to move the England versus Mexico kickoff time because of an incoming storm. England won that game, by the way. But Downing Street, you're telling me, actually deployed actual British diplomats to block it?
29: This was beautiful contrast here, Gene. So Trump plays the cartoon Mafia Don, while UK PM Sir Keir Starmer played the world's most aggressively stressed out bureaucrat. Downing Street was terrified that moving the kickoff time would ruin England's chances for altitude acclimatization. But Starmer didn't threaten raids or anything hard like that. He unleashed something far more terrifying: weaponized British administrative exhaustion. He deployed literal diplomats to drown them in an ocean of legalese, subclauses, aggressively polite formatting. They didn't have to punch them in the face. They subjected them to so much civil service paperwork that undoubtedly the highly paid attorneys at FIFA probably just thought, you know what, just give it to them. I can't read another 400 pages on barometric pressure. They micromanaged mountain air, Gene. So Trump is yielding a baseball bat and Starmer is yielding a clipboard. FIFA cowered from both, but the Starmer version was boring, bureaucratic, and breathtakingly British.
7: You know, the other thing I forgot to mention, in the U.S. loss to Belgium last night, there are a lot of people in the United States complaining that the lights in the stadium were too bright for the American players, and I'm not making that up. John, you know, FIFA really loves to rule with an iron fist. You know, they act really, really tough, but you know what? What you're telling me, what I've been seeing for about the last week or so, when the G7 calls, they turn into J-E-L-L-O.
29: Yeah, no kidding, right? I mean, it's the ultimate textbook bully that we've seen FIFA being before. They're so extraordinarily brave when they're punching down, right? We know how they operate, but they act like supreme global leaders when they can bully smaller nations or threaten municipal stadiums over beer logos or allowing too many people in the free zones, or not free zones, depending on what you want to look at them as. They think they get to run the world because nations beg to host the circus that they put on. But the second that they faced actual pushback from actual governments that controlled nuclear arsenals and global reserve currencies, yeah, they folded like a cheap lawn chair. They liquefied like jello, as you said. They realized that their multi-billion-dollar grip doesn't work without what sovereign democratic nations provide: stadiums, municipal policing, corporate sponsors, audiences that are captive with money that they can spend. I mean, look, they're a parasite that forgot that they need the host. Sovereign nations finally remembered that they hold the cards, and it turns out that FIFA's iron fist is actually just a damp mitten at the end of the day when someone decides to step in and challenge them.
7: Yeah. Well, interestingly enough, while the U.S. president is trying to fix red cards and the British prime minister is trying to take care of the atmosphere, here in Canada, Montreal said no to FIFA because they would have had to have canceled the F1 race in Montreal, which has a great tradition, and also the Montreal Jazz Festival. The stadiums in Canada and in all World Cup stadiums, they had to cover up their sponsors. That's why nobody called it the BMO Stadium during FIFA, except me. You had to call it Toronto Stadium. So I'm kind of looking back. Did Canada have any geopolitical opposition or strong points, or were we just Canada? Did we just sit back and say, I'm sorry?
29: Gene, could you even imagine a Canadian prime minister interfering in a way like Starmer or Trump did? No, I mean, it violates our foundational programming. If a Canadian player got a red card, our government would probably issue a formal apology to the ref for the inconvenience that it caused. I mean, we're the kind of people that if you step on our toes, we apologize to you. So while our closest allies are aggressively hijacking the tournament and rewriting bylaws over lunch, we're just, you know, the kids sitting desperately quiet in the corner, hoping that the cool kids might notice us after we cleaned up the room. I mean, we're at the high school party just happy to be there while not being included in what's going on. But look, that's the masterclass in passive aggressiveness that Canada is. We can sit there quiet and double-check the rules and the regulatory compliance and make sure everything is going proper, happy to be there. But if we do truly get pushed to the brink, we might compose a highly diplomatic, fiercely polite letter to Zurich asking for permission to table an inquiry, Gene. God forbid we cause a scene.
7: Another great take. Thank you.
29: Thank you.
7: Litke has a take. There he goes, John Litke. He'll be back later on this week. I love his takes.
2: Taking a look at your weather forecast, we'll see clear skies with a low of 15 overnight. Sunny skies into the morning, reaching a high of 27, feeling like 30 with the Humidex. Monday will be sunny with a high of 31, and some more sun for Tuesday, warming up to a high of 32.
1: 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That's why police get $20,000 a year in

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12: 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He's Gene Velitis on CKTB News.
13: I'd like to welcome back my longtime friend, a former MP for 18 years, and president of Canadians for Affordable Energy and the Gas Wizard. The guy's business card is about a mile long. Good morning, Dan.
14: Yeah, good morning. Let's just abridge that to Dan is the gas man.
13: Okay, let me set out the scenario. I'm going to wind you up and then just let you go. So, they signed this deal for this pipeline from Alberta to BC. Now, they have one teeny tiny investment. According to the Canadian Taxpayers Federation, our good friend Chris Sims, who will be here tomorrow, and she got the forms, it's going to cost $40 billion. Okay? It also has to go through approval by 108 Indigenous groups in Western Canada. Now, yesterday, Premier Ford and Danielle Smith announced this pipeline from Alberta to, and I've come up with a new name, and please use it if you want, to Sarnia, Arabia. Okay, I at least wanted to chuckle.
14: I love that.
13: Again, though, it's a memo of understanding. There's no start date. They spent $11 million so far to study this. And where's the money coming from? To service our debt, Dan, every week, and I repeat this over and over again so people get it, to service our debt, $1 billion goes up in smoke every single week. It's going to be over $53 billion this year. Now we're going to borrow $40 billion to build this Western pipeline because nobody wants to invest in it because of red tape and climate change and carbon taxes. And now we got another pipeline coming. Oh, hang on, as they say in the TV commercials, there's more. Our Prime Minister just announced we're buying subs from Germany, and over the next 30 years, that will cost us $300 billion. Dan, we're already in debt, and we have to borrow to get this all done. Our great-great-grandchildren are going to hate our guts.
14: Yeah, look, I think there's a point which the bond rating agencies are going to have to get involved with recognizing the country's broke. And if it is, in fact, able to sustain itself, it's only by the sale of oil, which, of course, no one wants to. Everyone wants, but no one can seem to get it out of Canada because we have every Tom, Dick, and Harry trying to block it. And that's kind of where we are. We've accepted since 2015, 2019, 2021, and again in 2025, elbows up to lard the

0: grease the rails of government to go out and buy grifters and fanatics and others who wanted their green policies. And these things are now coming back. They're boomeranging to come hit us right in the bloody head. And I think the problem we have now is that we have to recognize if no one wants to invest in Canada, and that's pretty clear because it takes 142 pennies to buy a U.S. dollar today. That's never happened when we've had an energy crisis in the past where the Canadian dollar always rose to equal the value of the U.S. Greenback. I mean, we are courting disaster, and we are now, of course, as far as, and I'm not referring to the group, we are in dire straits. And I think we better understand very quickly, you know, I see these people on social media and stuff like that, elderly, women, pensioners, usually work for the civil service. Oh, they love Mark Carney. They love the Liberal grift. They love climate change. But the rest of us can't afford it. And increasingly, the next generation is going to have to bear a burden which is next to impossible. Now, I don't mind that we are making a decision on subs. We've needed it for a long time.
1: Yes.
0: Buy it from Tyson Krupp. Tyson, the inventor of the U-boat. So I'm not sure it could do what it did before. That's to go in the middle of the ocean, and this is more of a coastal thing. But there's also another angle to this, and that's that Carney wants to get the financing for NATO under the Canadian umbrella, and he wants to bring it here to Canada. And to do that, he had to get the Norwegians and the Germans on side on this particular thing. So hence why we're making this massive commitment of money we don't have, borrowed money we don't have, because we spent 10 years saying no to our manufacturing sector, no to our energy sector. When we could have been producing 10 to 15 billion barrels a day, we decided to just hem it in at about 4 to 4.5 billion and spend money if we want to allow a pipeline, which of course every other country is scratching its head saying, what's your major malfunction? Bottom line, pipelines, I want to know about this one with Ford and Smith. Will Carney also impose the draconian, it has to be net zero, decarbonized, and sequestered carbon? Because I think at the end of the day, we are not only pricing ourselves out of the market, we're making it impossible for Canadians to actually finance this kind of thing.
1: Yeah. You know, you've been an observer and a participant in the energy industry for a long, long, long, long time, going back to your days as a member of the Privy Council and as a member of Parliament. Why is it that they don't get it? I mean, big CEOs of Canada's big energy companies are saying too much red tape, too much carbon stuff, too much climate change. We're not going to invest because the end product is just not going to make us any money. I don't honestly see, Dan, how these two pipelines ever get, even started, let alone completed.
0: Well, as I said to your guest tomorrow, Chris Sims, last week when she discovered the $44 billion that the public's going to have to put out. Yeah, Pembina's coming out with 10%, big whoop-de-doo. No one wants to touch us with a 10-foot pole. Much larger company, Cenovus, made it very, very clear. I think his name is Johnson, said there's no way in the sun. We've priced ourselves out of the world market. And as long as we want to keep our elbows up and continue to climb it bed wet, you better have a big fat bank account because it's eroding very quickly. And make no mistake, everything this government is doing so far, wonderful announcements, but nothing to show for it. The country, it continues to decline day by day as that debt you referred to at the outset, the deficit, the cost of servicing our debt increases by, or it costs us $1 billion a week. Imagine how many hospitals could be built on a weekly basis.
1: Yeah.
0: And the social programs if we didn't have that. But the country has decided that it wants to take a position of being absolutely ignorant, and it's only hurting and bleeding itself.
1: And, you know, on some days, I just don't think Canadians actually understand how bad it is. You know, sometimes I sound like a broken record on this show, but I'm trying to get the actual information out there. Listen, I'm a political orphan. I'm neither right nor left. I'm still looking for somebody with a good idea. So, and this is why I do it. And this is why I love having you on the show. Before I let you go, what's happening with gas this week? It's been unchanged for a number of days. Is it going to stay that way, go up or down, or?
0: Up 4 cents a liter tomorrow, so everywhere you go, yeah, it's because, of course, there's now, they can manipulate the price of oil down, that is the U.S. and other hedge funds and money managers can play this game that there's no big deal here, no problem, and the world's short of oil. But you can't play that same game with jet fuel, gasoline, and diesel. These are things that are not paper traded, they are actually traded physically. The moment people show up to buy a boatload of oil, It's $120 a barrel, not $68. So the fools that do paper trading, that's your, I'm looking at you money managers and hedgers, you can play this game as long as you want, but the reality is it's going to explode. Now, tomorrow, up four. Next day, probably down 1.5-2 cents. But I see that, again, rinse, repeat, recycle in Iran. Iran hit another ship. So let's just continue looking at the situation where the world continues to drain its emergency supplies and is running very short of oil, regardless of the trendies and the fools on our futures energy markets.
1: Yeah. All right. Thanks for the analysis once again. Have a great week. And I'll be talking to you next Tuesday morning.
0: Looking forward to it. Thanks, Gene. Cheers.
1: All right. Enjoy Sarnia Arabia. All right. There he is, Dan McTeague, president of Canadians for Affordable Energy and the Gas Wizard, or as he says, Dan the Gas Man.
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8: From the National Newsroom of the Canadian Press, I'm Don Mitchell. The long-awaited new bridge spanning the Detroit River connecting Ontario and Michigan, expected to ease heavy truck trade between Canada and the U.S., finally has an opening date. On the heels of a canceled ribbon cutting in June, Canada's Infrastructure Minister Gregor Robertson confirmed in a statement yesterday the opening day is July 27th. It comes off the heels of a revised agreement between Canada, Michigan, and Washington. The man connected with the delayed opening, U.S. President Donald Trump, said in an overnight post on Truth Social that he was able to cut a much better deal for the United States. Nova Scotia Public Works Minister Fred Tilley says his province will likely take 2 years to study options to replace one of the bridges linking Halifax and Dartmouth that is coming up on its end of life. Tilley talked about options as the A. Murray McKay Bridge, which opened in 1970, needs to be rebuilt or replaced with a new bridge or underwater tunnel by 2040.
9: So we're looking at short-term initiatives that are going to improve traffic flow. We're looking at medium and longer-term initiatives. So the replacement of the McKay, which was identified in the regional transportation plan as well, is another piece to that puzzle.
8: The bridge carries about 65,000 vehicles a day, supporting $120 million in economic activity per year. In Ontario, the federal Liberals are planning to choose a candidate on July 18th for an upcoming by-election in a Toronto area riding.
10: The area is considered a safe bet for the governing party. Longtime MP Nate Erskine-Smith resigned his seat in Beaches East York earlier this week. The Prime Minister has not yet called a by-election for the riding. It's one of several expected in the coming months, as a number of MPs from all major parties are set to leave Parliament. Former Cabinet Minister Jonathan Wilkinson resigned from the House of Commons to become Canada's ambassador to the European Union. Richard Martel resigned his seat this week to move to the Senate, and Simon-Pierre Savard Tremblay left Parliament in order to run for the provincial election this fall. Hannah Stolz, The Canadian Press.
8: And British Columbia's provincial government says two special mediators, including longtime mediator Vince Reddy, have 10 days to help resolve the current dispute with the BC Nurses Union. BCNU President Adrian Geer says her union welcomes the appointment of the mediators, but says the union is going ahead with expanded job action on Vancouver Island this weekend.
11: We're not going to have enough nurses unless you address our working conditions. I don't know if it's a bit of a chicken and an egg sort of situation here, but unless you're going to address the workplace violence, unless you're going to take concrete steps to recognize and retain the nurses you already have in the system, unless you're going to come up with a plan to educate many, many more young people in this province to go into the profession, what's the path forward?
8: BC Premier David Eby says his government has addressed some of the issues, but the strike has shown that more needs to be done. This is the Canadian Press. In sports, the women's final at Wimbledon is happening right now, pitting two Czech tennis players against each other for the title. Ninth seed Linda Noskova is in her first Grand Slam final, while 10th seed Karolina Muchová is playing in her first Wimbledon final. And in the World Cup, by the end of day, we'll have the semifinal matchup set. Here's ABC's Will Guinness with yesterday's highlights.
12: La Roja reigns.
13: And Spain are through to the semifinals of the World Cup.
12: Mikel Merino, Spain's so-called super sub, joining the match late and scoring the game winner. In a 2-1 win against Belgium, the team that knocked the United States out last round.
13: It's Mikel Merino, can you believe it, off the bench to score again?
12: Fabian Ruiz scoring in the first half for Spain. With Belgium's captain out last minute with an injury sustained during warm-ups.
8: Today, Norway takes on England in Miami Gardens, Florida, while Lionel Messi and Argentina will face Switzerland in Kansas City. From the Canadian Press, I'm Don Mitchell.
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18: Tim Powers here in for Bashy this week, and welcome to the best of the Bashy Capello Show, where we look back at some of the top interviews and best moments from the past 5 days of news. Here's what's ahead on this hour of the program. This week, we were celebrating Canada Day on July 1st. The United States officially notified Canada and Mexico that it will not be renewing the Canada-US-Mexico Free Trade Agreement. It was not surprising news, but it adds the anxiety and uncertainty around the trade file. We'll speak with CTV News political analyst Eric Hamm to get a sense of how trade politics are being treated in Washington and what it all means as we look ahead to the U.S. midterm elections in November. Then another historic milestone on Wednesday, one that you may not have heard about, the 110th anniversary of the Battle of the Somme in World War I. We'll take a closer look at the legacy of that pivotal battle and how it impacted the province of Newfoundland especially. This week, a new memorial exhibit in France was unveiled honoring the sacrifice of Canadian soldiers, created in partnership with Memorial University. We'll speak with Memorial's president and vice chancellor, Dr. Janet Morrison, about the occasion. All week long, we've been hearing about extreme heat across central Canada. The heat wave in Ontario and Quebec is expected to finally break this weekend. We spoke with Dr. K from the Ottawa Hospital for his advice on staying well and staying safe when the mercury climbs above 30 degrees. And rounding out this hour, talk science to me with CTV science and technology specialist Dan Oriskin. What you need to know about bats and rabies, plus our AI chatbots, employees, you'll want to hear that. All this ahead on the first hour of the Best of the Vashi Capella Show.
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18: Tim Power sitting in for Vashi this week. She's on a well-deserved vacation. Last week, U.S. Ambassador to Canada Pete Hoekstra told Vashi, the Kuzma deal is not close.
19: Obviously, we're not anywhere close to announcing any type of a framework or an interim agreement. I really think it's in the hands now on our side. It's going to be the president, and I'm assuming on the Canadian side it will be the prime minister to determine what the next steps are and directionally where we're headed.
18: Now, the deadline is 2 days away, and no additional details have been revealed. Where do things stand on both sides heading into this and what comes next after July 1st? Delighted to be joined by our friend Eric Hamm. Eric, of course, is a CTV U.S. political analyst and a former U.S. congressional staffer. Eric, I don't know what to ask about this because we've had umpteen conversations on it. One day we could be signing it, the next not. But on June 29th, where is the United States of America currently on Kuzma?
20: You know, this is pretty striking. We're talking about the biggest trade agreement, perhaps the biggest economic impact, not just to the United States, but to the entire region. And it's not even being discussed at all by any of the press in the United States right now. And it seems as though Kuzma has gone into a black hole. And the only time it comes up, of course, is when we hear the president talk about it. And, of course, when he speaks about it, he's speaking about walking away from the agreement, which we know would be a huge disaster for the president. Because of what it would mean for the economy, what it would mean for jobs, and we're already seeing that impact play out as it continues to delay the opening of the Gordie Howe Bridge that connects Canada to the United States from Michigan to Ontario. And also, I think what we're seeing here is, again, these are two nations that have been economically intertwined for more than six decades now, and the fact that the agreement, as we know, has no idea. I mean, there's literally, we know less about what's going on with Kuzma than we know about what's going on with the Iran MOU between Washington and Tehran right now. And I think it's very striking that there is just so little information that we're getting in terms of, is there a deal? Has the deal been changed? You know, will we see it fortified? It's just striking right now what's happening.
18: I mean, no insult to the people of the United States when I ask this question. This is directed at the U.S. administration and this president, but previous presidents, previous administrations, to your point about what is happening with the United States and Iran, were able to walk and chew gum at the same time and focus on multiple issues. Is this administration capable of that?
20: You know, I think it is, but just like, and I think this is also something that has gotten lost. And again, I think it's a much bigger story than it gets because, again, this is something the press simply isn't amplifying. Mm-hmm. President Donald Trump negotiated that MOU with Iran. It wasn't like he had a team of seasoned, experienced diplomats or negotiators doing it. The president himself did it. And it largely took place over social media with the president on Truth Social. That is exactly what is happening here, I believe, and that the president is signaling what he wants, and we know day to day it changes. One day he says, oh, we should just walk away from this, and of course, with the people that he has inside his administration, they're going to take that cue from the president, and I think we see where things just don't move. And then the next day, we get something completely different from Donald Trump. And I think that's why we're in this period of economic and trade limbo, because the president himself changes literally from day to day in terms of his position on where he stands.
18: In previous administrations, Eric, who had relationships with Canada, there were powerful cabinet or sub-cabinet members who we paid attention to see what they were saying and doing. You can go back to George H.W. Bush and you looked at George Baker. You can go to W and you looked at the Vice President, Dick Cheney, and others, Condoleezza Rice, etc., with Barack Obama, you know, he also had a number of surrogates that were important to him. Is there anybody at the cabinet or sub-cabinet level we should really be watching for and listening to at the moment as it relates to what's really happening around Kuzma?
20: That's a really good point, because in previous administrations, you have seen cabinet-level secretaries or officials who were empowered to do the job and to carry out the mission of the administration. And again, what we're seeing here is, it's not that people are not empowered, it's just that they are taking their orders from a president who is wildly inconsistent and oftentimes unstable, and because the vision and the mission literally changes from day to day, you don't have people in this administration who have the gravitas and the power, frankly, to push the president, or it would actually be the chief of staff, Susie Wiles, to actually to narrow the president down on one topic or one issue or the other. And that's what we're seeing play out here, which is why it's always helter-skelter and haphazard in terms of what is being done. For example, we're still waiting on a trade agreement with the EU. The president has been saying for, you know, every other month that there's a trade agreement with this country or with that country, but we never actually see the details. And we only got the details of an MOU because, of course, they were pressed on it and Congress wanted it, and Congress has been pushing back saying that they need to actually sign off on this, which is what we're also going to see from Congress on Kuzma as well. But again, we're just not seeing anything, because what we see from this president is simply headlines, and then the details seem to fall into a black hole.
18: One thing that has been consistent, at least on the Canadian side, is the presence of Doug Ford, the Ontario Premier, in the United States. He's now headed off to the Western Governors meeting to speak about this. I believe it was North Carolina he was in last week. He's been to Texas, of course, and elsewhere. Are Canadian premiers talking to their peers in the United States? Is that helping amp up pressure or awareness of the challenges of Kuzma falling apart?
20: It does place pressure on the administration, but unfortunately, this administration simply doesn't take its cues from Congress. It doesn't even take them from polling data at this point. President Donald Trump, recognizing that he has no more elections left to run, is simply adhering to his own guidance on all of this. And that is why it's so puzzling in terms of what we're seeing play out. But we have seen lawmakers meet with various officials from Canada. And of course, that's how we got the resolution where you in Congress, which was a rare rebuke, where you had lawmakers press this administration to eliminate the tariffs on Canada. And most lawmakers, in fact, all lawmakers recognize the importance of Canada, which is why I think Americans have such an outsized approval of Canada. In fact, it's higher in terms of what Americans think of Canada than what Americans actually think of America right now. That's how striking things are playing out right now. But will that have an impact on the president moving forward or prioritizing Kuzma? Unfortunately, that's just not the case. And the biggest reason for that, of course, is President Donald Trump just has this disdain for Canada. And the reason why is he believes wholeheartedly that it should be a territory that's subservient to the United States and fall under his jurisdiction, which is why the president has been so haphazard and dismissive about engaging with Canada, even on a trade deal that's important to millions of Americans.
0: And I would say good luck with that. Eric, always a pleasure to have you. Thank you for joining us today. You have a good July 4th if we don't talk to you before that.
20: You bet. Thanks so much for having me.
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0: Tim Power sitting in for Vashi. On the morning of July 1st, 1916, roughly 800 soldiers of the Newfoundland Regiment went over the top to advance across no man's land in Beaumont-Hamel, France. A solitary shell-raged tree stood roughly halfway across the battlefield. It served as a tactical landmark for direction. but also a tragic warning as enemy fire became heavily concentrated in its vicinity. The tree was known as the Danger Tree. Within just 30 minutes of advancing, the regiment was practically wiped out. The next morning, only 68 soldiers of 800 were able to answer the roll call, many of whom were cut down right near the Danger Tree. The tree became a symbol of loss, and it eventually fell into decay. For years, as a stand-in marked the spot where the original once stood. But today, something historic. A replica Danger Tree made through a collaboration between Memorial University and Veterans Affairs Canada using archival imagery of the Danger Tree will be unveiled at the cemetery at Beaumont Hamel, Newfoundland Memorial Site in France, where the battle took place 110 years ago. Delighted on this important day to have the president of Memorial University of Newfoundland, Dr. Janet Morrison, with us. I will call her Janet, as I know her. I'm sure she won't mind. Janet, what is it just like to be there at the moment?
1: That's a great way to start. It is humbling. This is a place of reverence. It's sacred ground, and I'm very mindful that it's Memorial University's origin story. So I got here yesterday, and it was quiet yesterday, and I had the privilege of getting a tour from folks in the Department of National Defense. But today, it's quite animated.
0: The origin story. Let's set that up for the audience first. You and I know it, given our connections and history with Newfoundland and Labrador. Before we get to the tree, tell us about Memorial University and its special story.
1: Yeah, so as you noted, this was a place of heroism, of sacrifice, and of loss. And when the war ended, Newfoundland was left grieving, a generation of young men who, in effect, crossed the Atlantic and never returned. So they left fishing villages and outports and towns, carrying with them the hopes, the pride of their families and communities. But, the First World War left no community in Newfoundland untouched. And the names of those fallen were sons and brothers, neighbors, classmates, friends. And so in their honor, the people of Newfoundland and Labrador built a monument of opportunity, in effect, Jim, a living memorial that would honor that sacrifice by investing in the future. And so this is the legacy of Memorial University, you know, a place where knowledge can be pursued and potential can be cultivated. This remains the place in our province that educates teachers and promotes literacy and helps shape the future.
0: Indeed it does, it is a wonderful living memorial to the sacrifice that so many of these young men made on that day almost 110 years ago. Now, when you heard that our engineers at your Faculty of Engineering were building a replica of the Danger Tree, how did that make you feel?
1: Wow. Well, so Veteran Affairs Canada approached us about this possibility, as you would know, in the midst of our centennial celebration. And certainly we embraced that opportunity, and we just, I can't even describe to you the pride. I have colleagues here with me from technical mm-hmm. services, and so my colleagues Glenn and Chris are here on behalf of their teammates and colleagues, and so we'll all stand with tremendous pride as it's unveiled today here in France.
0: I've been to Beaumont Hamel. I've seen and felt the emotions. You have such a great sense of solemnity. Is the replica tree going to be exactly where the original tree was, Janet?
1: It is, and so I fully expect people will start to see images. The tree actually was only installed last Thursday, so it was transported by Veteran Affairs Canada. It left Memorial's campus and was transported by Veteran Affairs. It arrived, it was installed, but it's only been up since Thursday. And so I think some of the first photos were taken yesterday, and I fully expect those images will reach Newfoundland and Labrador soon.
0: No doubt they will. Tell us about what is expected at the ceremony of commemoration tomorrow. The tree unveiling is tonight, but that's two very intense emotional days. And it is the 110th anniversary. What are we going to see and hear?
1: So the ceremony today, which is, you know, where the tree stands and the marker of where so many fell, will be short-ish. It's about 90 minutes, but there are representatives here from Newfoundland and Labrador, obviously from the Canadian Armed Forces and from Veteran Affairs. There's actually lots of Newfoundland and Labradorians here, which I think, again, is such a commentary on our history and commitment to people, place, and remembrance. The ceremony tomorrow will be a bit broader in scope, and we're thrilled that the replica danger tree will be in place for that. And so it will be obviously a solemn occasion, as you noted, the 110th anniversary of the Battle of the Somme and the Battle of Beaumont-Hamel. And I'm going to take lots of photos. I expect those two will make it back to Newfoundland and Labrador shortly.
0: You're not a historian, but you are an academic. You are a teacher. How important is it that this history continue to be remembered and understood, and now having such a central symbol of that history, the danger tree, back on the battlefield?
1: Oh, such a great question. And actually, my undergraduate and graduate, one of my graduate degrees are in history, and I've been thinking about that a lot over the last 48 hours. You know, and particularly at this moment in history when the world is so disrupted and where every day we hear about conflict, I think, you know, the remembrance that comes from being on this site and understanding what was sacrificed, the loss that was experienced here, you know, lest we forget. I think that's really important. But I also think, you know, memorials, again, origin story, that from that sacrifice can come tremendous opportunity. And the cultivating of human potential that happens at Memorial day in and day out, none of us should lose sight of where that came from and why it continues to matter.
0: Just before I let you go, I have to share this, and it'll lead to one last question. I had the good fortune of meeting one of your colleagues today, and Jennifer O'Neill. That colleague told me a story about how her great-grandfather was actually in the Royal Newfoundland Regiment and did a sortie the day before, on June 30th, 1916, and he was injured that day, and he was carried away and missed being part of the battle and the carnage that took place. And it reminded me of how personal and connected this battle, all of that it symbolizes, still is to people in Newfoundland and Labrador, isn't it?
1: Yes, so very much so. One of my colleagues, again from Technical Services, who's here, was asked to bring a photo of, I think it was his great uncle, who actually survived the battle, was injured, survived the battle, but lived with that trauma, obviously, and the sense of loss that was all around him for the rest of his life. And so, again, my colleague Chris just humbled by the request from his family to bring that photo here to Beaumont-Hamel. Like, I can't even imagine the emotion that comes with that. Again, such a privilege to be here. Tim, I'm just overwhelmed with emotion and wish that everybody could be here with us today.
0: Tomorrow's also about remembering. Remember that.
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1: Tim Powers in for Vashi. Well, if you are in Ontario and Quebec, you know it's very, very hot, and the weather has been quite the journey. It starts in the day as one thing and ends later. So how are you looking after yourself? What should you be doing? Earlier today, I talked to Dr. Quadro Karamangatang, who is the critical and palliative care physician at the Ottawa Hospital and host of Prevention Over Prescription podcast. Have a listen. Dr. K, welcome to the show. How are you doing on this hot, hot day?
2: Tim, I won't lie. I am doing gloriously, if that's a word. I love this weather. I love the sunshine. I love being able to get outside. So this is Dr. K in his prime.
1: Well, you're far better than me, just for the audience's understanding. Both Dr. K and I are in Ottawa. Ottawa has been hit hard by this heat dome and all the subsequent storms and after effects that have come with this. As Dr. K and I are talking, it's about 38 degrees Celsius going to 46 with the Humidex. And unlike Dr. K, I'm not doing so well. Went for a run yesterday morning, was outside playing baseball with my son, and it took the good out of me. Now, I don't want this all to be about me, Dr. K, but I suspect there's a few other people who are trying to navigate how best to enjoy the warmth while at the same time stay healthy and not get shattered. What do you suggest? What are some good health management tips in this weather?
2: Yeah, this is a good topic for discussion, Tim. And the overarching theme to me is, don't try and be a hero on days like this. You got a lot of potential activities you could be doing. You got your kids that you could be playing with, but it's important to be taking breaks. It's important to be well hydrated. And when I say hydration, it's not just water. You also want to think about electrolytes. Salt, magnesium, potassium. These are the electrolytes that enhance your hydration and often can make sure you have that. Have to be a hero on a day like this. If you are in a hot environment and can get a chance to get in a cool air conditioned location after a certain period of time, that's a nice mix that you could do to not be overwhelmed on a day like this.
1: I was noticing, and you are the scientist of the two of us. I know this from training before, but when I went yesterday morning, you know I'm in reasonably good shape, and I went out, it was 8:30. It always fascinates me on hot, hot days what happens with your heart rate. Even if your pace is slower, which it was, your heart rate will go up. What happens to the heart with most people in and around the environments like we have right now on hot days like this when you're exercising?
2: Yeah, it's a good question. It's kind of like when you have any time in a sauna or on a steam, your heart rate's going to go up because your body is working to try and cool the body. It's also trying to make sure it's getting all the oxygen to the muscles, because in some ways you're working with your body's working when it's that hot. And so this is why it's so important not to overdo it, because this is an added strain. It's like working, it's like, this is not a direct comparison, but it's like in some ways working out with or doing a run with a 10-pound vest now. Because you are having to do that much more extra work for your body to maintain its performance. So this is all factors in. So, you know, we've seen it definitely when the few times I've got to work the marathon, the days like this or even cooler, we do see more people coming in, definitely, whether it's heat stroke, whether it's cramping, whether it's injuries, whether it's heart attacks. Like, these are the times where people are putting more strain on their body, so it's important to listen to your body, don't push it too hard, and make sure you're well hydrated. And the other thing, too, on days like this, Tim, like, if you are going to go out, you also want to make sure you're well rested and take time to recover afterwards, too.
1: yeah, the heat can be so totaling. And as you say, anybody spent time in a sauna, when you feel so fatigued afterwards, you kind of have an understanding of why, based on what you've described. Hydration breaks, fascinating, because it links to where I'm going next with the conversation. You know you're an athlete. You've no doubt been checking out the World Cup. A lot of ridicule around these hydration breaks that have been happening. But what's the difference for some of those high-performance athletes? And I'm thinking directly, Dr. K, tonight, Toronto, Portugal is going to play Croatia. Ronaldo, one of the world's greatest soccer players, will be on the field. The hydration breaks have been called momentum killers, but on a night like tonight, they would seem to be quite important for these high-performance athletes.
2: I couldn't agree more. I think, remember, these guys have been training under all sorts of conditions. They're the best trained athletes in the world. So they're more accustomed than you or I to these extreme weather conditions. That being said, if we have an opportunity to make sure that they have an opportunity to perform their best and avoid injury, kind of makes sense to me. But I do hear you about that momentum killer. It's like an ingrained timeout, like you and I have seen it in multiple sports. That appropriately called timeout, that appropriate break that just kind of shifts momentum, it's different. But you know, on a day like this, this would be, I'm sure the athletes are grateful for it.
1: Well, and just staying with that, because and talking to our Toronto audience, those who are lucky enough to get a ticket and those who are going to watch tonight in the FIFA zones and the like are going to be outside. It's going to be hot. It's going to be as hot or hotter in Toronto for the game tonight as it was experienced yesterday. For people who are going to something tonight, who are going to be outside watching things, the same rules apply. And what do you say about alcohol and taking that in on a night like this when you want to be celebratory?
2: Yeah, this is a very good question. So one, if you got any like a hat or anything that could protect you from the sun exposure, this will help. A second, if you're in a shaded area, that could also help tremendously. You know, some arenas don't have any shade on certain sides, so just be cognizant if you're walking into that. Third, if you are having some alcohol, think about hydration at the same time. Like, let's be honest, it's not realistic to say don't drink at all. But one of the kind of approaches I often think about is if you're having something to drink, because you're often going to lose more fluid than you're going to retain, just make sure you're piggybacking that with something that's going to hydrate you. So whether it's water, whether it's an electrolyte drink, just anything that's going to continue to allow you to stay hydrated. And just, once again, listen to that body. It's a little bit harder if you're really inebriated, but if you're like most of us, just having a social drink here and there, just be listening to your body. If you're feeling overheated, if you're feeling a little drowsy, take that break. The other component to this too is like, make sure to eat stuff too. Like, I think sometimes it could, your appetite might be a little bit suppressed because of all that's going on, but having enough in your stomach, making sure that you're getting a little bit of sugar in there too, can also help in terms of feeling less exhausted and overwhelmed by the heat.
1: All great advice, Dr. K. You can still have fun in the heat. You just need to be smart. My strategy, I'm getting on a plane and going to Newfoundland tonight. I don't have to worry about heat there, Dr. K. The cool sea breezes will moderate me. Great to chat with you as always, my friend. Thank you.
2: All right. Stay cool, my friend.
1: Yes, stay cool indeed.
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6: Who do you do that with but the one and only Dan Riskin, CTV Science and Technology Specialist. Now, Dan, when I saw the list of topics, I felt honored because I know you love your bats, and you've done a lot of research work on bats. And there was this tragic story in 2024 of an 11-year-old boy who died of rabies because he apparently had gotten from a bat at the cottage. 2 years later, public health officials have released a full report. What does the report say? What should we know about bats and rabies in Ontario, Dan? Because this seems like something that's almost 100 years after it that we should be talking about it.
7: Yeah, I mean, it's a rare disease. Nobody's gotten, or no human has gotten rabies in Ontario since 1967 up to this.
6: Really?
7: And so if you look across Canada, 28 cases of human rabies in the last 100 years. Like, it's just not a common disease. Mm-hmm. But it is so bad, and it is preventable. And really what was missing here was just knowledge of what to do when a person comes in contact with a bat and what the risks are. And so this is just a good opportunity. It's cottage time. Everybody's going to be out in the woods, and there are bats out there, and that's great because they eat mosquitoes. And if you don't touch the bat, you're good. If there are bats flying around your cottage and you're seeing them, that's great. They should be there. They're friendly. They're doing their thing. It's lovely. But the bats that are doing things the way they want to do them are very good at staying away from people. And so they won't end up touching you. They'll end up, you know, they might get in the room, but they'll fly around and try to get out, and you'll let them out and we'll be good. Again, nothing to worry about. But if you do come into contact with a bat, there's a small chance that it does have rabies. And what turns out from this report is that this 11-year-old boy woke up and he had a bat on his skin, and he brushed it off. The dad came into the room, picked up the bat with a pot and a lid, took it outside, let it go, and the kid had no visible scratches, no visible bites, didn't say, you know, had been asleep, but didn't experience any injury, and so they thought nothing of it. And it turns out that was the sort of big mistake that they made, because by the time symptoms started to develop, about 2 weeks later, it had been too long, and that disease sort of takes its time to take effect. But while he wasn't doing anything, that virus was making its way up the nerves of his arm, up the nerves from wherever he was bitten to his brain. And once the symptoms start to show, it's because that virus is in the brain. And so tragically, he died. But if he had gotten a shot, if he'd gone and told a public health official or a doctor what had happened, and just gotten pre-exposure shots, he would have been fine. Millions and millions of people get pre-exposure shots after coming into contact with wildlife. And-

0: And of the people who get those shots, it's extremely rare for someone to die, even if there's a bit of a delay before they get the shots. But if you wait for symptoms, that's when you have a problem. So the big take-home message is if you don't touch it, you're fine. But if for any reason you come into contact with a bat or any other wild mammal, you just go tell a doctor and they'll give you some rabies shots and you'll be fine.
1: Yeah, my mother used to do a ton of work with the Humane Society in Newfoundland and Labrador, and I know if she ever did get bitten by one of the wild animals she was trying to deal with, she would quickly go off if she wasn't up to date in her rabies shot and get one. That seems to be the best course of action, correct? If you encounter a wild animal, get that rabies shot.
0: Yeah, absolutely. And so the skunks can carry it. It's a mammal disease. So it could be a skunk, okay. Could be a raccoon, could be a bat. And the thing is, it's probably fine. The bat might be fine, but you don't know until it's too late. And so, you really just have to treat every scenario as though it's the worst case scenario. And it used to be that rabies shots were like in the stomach and very painful. It's just a series of shots in the arm. It's not a big deal. Yeah. And you're going to be fine. And it's so incredibly effective that it's just, and really, that's what really strikes me about this is that if the parents had known what I just said, none of this would have happened. And so it's just really important for everybody to just have that wired into their heads that if you touch a wild animal, you just got to go tell a doctor about it, and they will, and they can take action that will protect you. It's just a really tragic story. And of course, I'm not blaming the parents by any stretch, and I'm applauding them because they're part of they together with these doctors decided to put out this statement 2 years later and say, please don't walk in the same sort of steps as we did. Make sure that if your child comes into contact with a wild animal like a bat, that you tell the doctor about it.
1: Yeah, and then and you must applaud them for the courage it's taking to do that. Just one last question. I didn't mean to go deep on the bats, but I am now, because this can happen, right? I was at a cottage in North Carolina, and there was a bat in the cottage, and we tried to catch it and get it outside. We eventually did, but what should you do in those circumstances then if you are in a place where there are bats? How do you coax them out without having contact that could be problematic?
0: Yeah, I mean, the best case scenario is that you can open a door and then it just flies out the door, or you open a window and it flies out the window. If it lands and you can get close to it, you can pick it up with a shoebox or in fact, the pot and lid idea is not a bad one. I would wear thick gardening gloves if I were going to do something like that. And, you know, just put it somewhere where it just can't get to anybody. Just take it outside. You don't have to make sure it flies. You don't have to throw it in the air or anything like that. Just move it outside and it should take off on its own.
1: All right, we'll move on, but that's fascinating on so many levels.
0: It is.
1: We'll give fake news a break today, because I want to get to this one with the 2.5 minutes we have left, Dan. The pitfalls of calling AI an employee. Oh boy, tell me about this.
0: Well, so this is a thing that's starting to happen, is a lot of companies want to show that they're on board for AI and that they're AI friendly, and they want their stockholders to know that they're using AI. And so they'll do things like putting AI bots in their org charts and saying like, well, you know, we have an AI robot that is on our HR team. And so that robot is named Scout, and Scout's job is to look at job applications, conduct first round interviews, put forth candidates, and like you treat it like a person. And so you say Scout is handing over this report on who we should hire. And this is, some people did a series of experiments and they just showed that when you do that, people don't take as much accountability in fact-checking the work of Scout, because they think of it as a person. So if you say to a person, we had an AI model find a list of employees, they'll be very critical and check that list before they pass it on. But if they think that, you know, Scout did it, this employee that's made of AI, they won't be as critical of it. And so there's a bit of a problem there with them not having the same. I mean, they're like, I believe it's about 18% less likely to find mistakes that it made if they're told it's an AI employee, as opposed to just told that it's an AI tool.
1: Next thing, AI employees will be unionizing. They'll have their own labor movement. I mean, it's joking aside, it's fascinating where this can actually go, right? As we explore and embrace AI. I'll just give you 20 seconds to wrap a bow around this. What should we be doing here, Dan, then?
0: Well, I think the companies are expecting that calling AI an employee is going to have these benefits, that it's going to make people more likely to use it, and that it's going to make people think their company's doing the right thing. And this just shows pitfalls. It doesn't show any advantages to doing that. So don't do that. Don't say that AI is an employee.
1: I will pass that on to many of my younger peers who love AI. Dan, great to chat with you today. Thank you, my friend.
0: Yeah, thank you. I also love AI, but just don't make it my friend. It's not a person.
1: Well, I know I'm talking to the real Dan Riskin, or at least that's what they tell me. So there you go. All right, that is Talk Science to be with our friend Dan Riskin.
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9: From the National Newsroom of the Canadian Press, I'm Don Mitchell. There's been confirmation from Washington supporting claims from Ottawa that the Gordie Howe International Bridge linking Canada and Michigan is opening this month. In a social media post, the U.S. President Donald Trump said he was able to cut a much better deal for the states and that the passage will open on July 27th. The news comes after a planned ribbon-cutting ceremony last month was delayed as the Trump administration looked to renegotiate a long-standing agreement between Canada and the U.S. Canada's Infrastructure Minister, Greg Robinson, confirmed yesterday that Canada and Michigan have agreed to open the bridge with the support of the United States government. A veteran pilot who was killed last month in a plane crash while fighting a wildfire in the Northwest Territories is being remembered as an expert in his field who kept a cool head under stress. Buffalo Airways says Robert McLeod made significant contributions to aerial firefighting across the country in a career that spanned more than 25 years. The company's Facebook post says McLeod was a Buffalo Airways bird dog captain for the past three seasons, where he worked with territorial and provincial wildfire agencies. Meanwhile, Saskatchewan is grounding three wildfire planes that are the same model as the one that recently crashed in the Northwest Territories. The province's public safety agency says it's conducting a full review of three bird dog planes used as airborne command centers to coordinate firefighting operations. The move out of an abundance of caution after three people were killed on board a Turbo Commander 690 that crashed near Fort Simpson west of Yellowknife on June 24th. Despite ongoing efforts to get the U.S. and Iran back to the negotiating table, both nations traded further threats today as an interim deal to end the war appears to be buckling over repeated crossfire in the Middle East. President Donald Trump's threats on his Truth Social platform consisted of further missile attacks. ABC senior White House correspondent Selena Wang has more.
10: The president is issuing this new threat against Iran, posting this morning that 1,000 missiles are locked and loaded and aimed at Iran, with thousands more to immediately follow if the Iranian government acts on its threat to assassinate or attempt to assassinate him. And he goes further, adding that orders have already been given and the U.S. military is ready, willing, and able to completely decimate and destroy all areas of Iran.
9: Earlier today, Iranian Foreign Minister Abbas Araghchi arrived to Oman for more talks a day after Qatari mediators separately traveled to Iran to meet with officials. And the company that operates the world's largest social media network is responding to critics following the debut of its new AI feature, which it is pulling from usage. ABC's Andrew Dimebert has details on Meta's Muse image technology.
11: Critics argued users and creators should have to actively grant permission before their images, likeness, or creative work could be used to help power AI tools. Now, this tool is no longer available. Meta pulling it. Still, as AI becomes more powerful and more personal, these broader questions over digital identities and privacy will only likely intensify.
9: Muse had a feature that would have allowed users to generate new content using photos, videos, and other material from public Instagram profiles. This is the Canadian Press. In sports, the women's final at Wimbledon is happening right now, pitting two Czech tennis players against each other for the title. Ninth seed Linda Noskova is in her first Grand Slam final, while 10th seed Carolina Mahova is playing in her first Wimbledon final. There are two quarterfinal games in the World Cup today. Norway takes on England in Miami Gardens, Florida, while Lionel Messi and Argentina face Switzerland in Kansas City. The winners of each match will face each other next in the semifinals on Wednesday. Spain and France are set to meet in the other semifinal. South African midfielder Jaden Adams, who played in this year's World Cup, has died. The 25-year-old's death was confirmed by Gayton McKenzie, South Africa's Minister of Sport, Arts and Culture, in a statement today. And the Montreal Alouettes are set to host the Calgary Stampeders tonight in CFL action. The 3-1 Alouettes are coming off a bye week, which followed a 37-35 win over Ottawa in week 4. Meanwhile, the 2-2 Stampeders look to keep the good times rolling after a 58-36 thrashing of the Argonauts last week. From the Canadian Press, I'm Don Mitchell.
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1: Tim Powers here in for Vashi this week, and welcome back to the best of the Vashi Capellos Show, where we look back at some of the top interviews and best moment from the past 5 days of news. Ahead this hour, outside of extreme weather around the country, the top story this week was the formal submission of Alberta's proposal for a new oil pipeline to the West Coast. Prime Minister Mark Carney and Alberta Premier Danielle Smith made the announcement on Thursday in Calgary. The plan will see the governments of Alberta and Canada support the publicly owned Trans Mountain Company as the construction partner, with 10% equity stake for the Pembina Pipeline Company. A lot of the details are still up in the air, including just how much taxpayer money will go into the construction. We'll dig into that story from a couple of angles. First up, political science professor Dwayne Bratt from Mount Royal University in Calgary will be here with his take on the politics of the announcement. Then, with the oil and gas industry's perspective, we'll be joined by Richard Masson, former CEO of the Alberta Petroleum Marketing Commission, with his analysis on the economics behind the deal. Then, pollster Nick Nanos from Nanos Research will join us with some fresh public opinion research. One new poll on how divided Canadians are over the $90 billion Aalto high-speed rail plan. And in honor of Canada Day, a new national survey showing how Canadians feel about national unity in the country in the year 2026. Capping off the week, we'll have our regular contributor, tech analyst, and journalist Carmi Levy with this week's Tech Check. Why the global AI boom is making your iPhone more expensive, plus Australia doubling down on its social media ban for kids. All of this ahead on the Best of the Vashi Capello Show.
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1: Tim Power sitting in for Vashi. Well, you will remember just before Canada Day, we talked to Richard Masson, the former head of the Alberta Petroleum Marketing Group, about a story in the Globe and Mail which said, according to sources, that the government of Alberta at this point did not have a private sector proponent for their pipeline to the west. And we looked at that from an economics and practicality perspective. We're going to dive deeper now into the politics of all of this, because we are waiting for Danielle Smith to unveil some information to us today to help us do that. Delighted to be joined by Dwayne Bratt. Dwayne is a professor of political science, Department of Economics, Justice and Policy Studies at Mount Royal University. Dwayne, where do we sit right now in terms of the hopes and aspirations of Albertans for this pipeline? And I assume it is divided along lines of whether one is for separatism or opposed to separatism and some other cadres of support.
13: I would say that most Albertans are actually in favor of the pipeline. They were in favor of working towards this. What separates it amongst the separatists is they don't believe it will happen. And they don't believe that the Alberta government should be working with Mark Carney. I still remember the day after Danielle Smith signed the original MOU, she got booed by separatists at her own party convention for the very fact that she was working with a federal government. And I would say it's a federal Liberal government that I think really antagonizes them. But they all believe in a pipeline. In fact, the separatists believe that for some reason it would be easier to build a pipeline as an independent country. I think that's ridiculous. We have to see the details in what comes out today, because there's still a lot of unknowns.
1: Is there any scuttlebutt, Dwayne, in Alberta now as to what the premier is likely to say? What have you heard at this moment?
13: Well, I from what we've seen with the leaks, it's that the Alberta government will be the proponent. I believe that all along. Almost every major pipeline built in this country has started as a crown corporation, largely federal. But I think in this case, it would be provincial. What I'm interested in is whether there's already a minority stake amongst private sector companies, or if this is a sole government initiative with the idea that once it's built, once it's operational, once the oil is flowing, then it will be sold off. So that's issue one. Issue number two is the route, and it could very well be multiple routes in here. There's been, the Alberta government clearly wants a northern route. It is quicker to get to Asia. It has a much deeper port off of Prince Rupert or Kitimat. But the challenges there are much greater opposition from Indigenous groups in northern BC. You still have the tanker ban that would have to be waived off the northwest coast of BC. Therefore, they have put in a southern route, which would mirror the existing Trans Mountain pipeline. There, it is easier to build because they understand the engineering. They've already worked with the Indigenous groups previously on this. It's the one route that the federal government has been supporting. So I want to see if there's a route, but we're hearing there may be multiple routes. And then the third issue is around the carbon capture and storage project, which was directly tied to this. Is there any mention of that? We're already hearing pushback coming from the Pathways Alliance, the large oil companies in Alberta, that they don't want to pay this, that they've already invested money in this. So those would just be three things that I'm going to be looking for today. Some that we already have a sense of, others that we have to see the writing in the document.
1: A lot of our public debate is ahistorical. People don't want to know what you just said a moment ago, that history of resource development in this country has seen government involvement in the early days, as private sector proponents may be a little cautious. If Alberta comes out and says we are going to create a Crown Corp or an agency or whatever it may be to drive this forward and be the proponent, what will the reaction be? Will the separatists latch on to that as a poor choice? What criticism might Smith face?
13: Absolutely. I mean, she is the leader of a conservative party, much more conservative than, let's say, Peter Lougheed's conservative party, which created a whole series of crown corporations to help develop the oil sands. She will pivot, not surprisingly, to blame Justin Trudeau, and say that the reason they have to do that is because of Trudeau's policies has elevated the risk, and therefore the only way to de-risk the process is by creating a provincial crown corporation. So there's going to be a delicate dance, but remember, the villain is always Trudeau. So that's what she's going to pin it on. And the irony is she's going to replicate the same strategy that Trudeau did with the Trans Mountain Pipeline, hopefully without those massive cost overruns.
1: Yeah, the Trans Mountain Corporation, of course, owner of and manager of that pipeline. Dwayne, so where is this going to fit now in the debate? We're getting closer to October. Of course, there are a number of referendums in October, but the one everybody is watching is whether or not Albertans will vote to have a second referendum on whether to separate or not. If Smith isn't strong today, what does that do for the separatist and going at her credibility?
13: Well, there's several deadlines. One is the one that we're facing today. The other one occurs in the fall, just before the referendum, where the federal government would have to make the choice about whether this is a project in the national interest. If they do that, under legislation, they would be able to streamline the regulatory process. They would supersede a whole series of important environmental regulations, including that tanker ban. So the question would then be, does the Carney government, weeks before the referendum on separation, do they determine that it's in the national interest? This is going to be tough for them, because if what the government of Alberta produces today is not a pipeline plan, but a series of plans, in the sense of, hey, we've got three possible routes. We may have or may not have an agreement on carbon storage with the oil sands company. We are going to create a crown corporation out of Alberta, but we actually haven't done that yet. How does Carney determine that really what the concept of a plan, how does that meet the national interest standing? And if he doesn't, then does that give more wind to the separatists? It's a sad state of affairs that the fate of the country rests on a pipeline. I think that is overstating things. I think it's a bit ridiculous, but there may be a whole series of soft separatists in the middle, sort of the people who don't want to leave Canada but want to send Ottawa a message. If Ottawa rejects this pipeline project, that could really affect the vote, I think, in October.
1: The power of political symbolism, it never ceases to amaze me, as you say. In this case, it is a pipeline which may never see the light of day. Last one for you, got about 30 seconds. Where are we as we head into Calgary Stampede Week with the broader public sentiments around separatism?
13: It remains a minority view, but a very committed minority view. They did some counter demonstrations yesterday. You actually saw a bizarre situation of Brian Jean, who's the energy minister in Alberta, going to a Canada Day parade with a Canada Day t-shirt, but waving an Alberta flag. So you want to talk about mixed messages, there's a mixed message for you. So I think the Federalists have the upper hand right now, but the intensity is with the separatist movement.
1: Always great to chat with you, Dwayne. Thank you for your time today.
13: Okay, you're welcome, Tim.
1: Take care. That is Professor Dwayne Bratt, Professor of Political Science, Department of Economics, Justice, Policy Studies, Mount Royal University.
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1: Tim Power sitting in for Vashi. Let's turn our eyes to Alberta. A report in the Globe and Mail says Alberta will submit its West Coast oil pipeline proposal to Ottawa's major projects office this week without any private sector proponents backing it. The federal government favors a southern BC route for the pipeline, while Alberta Premier Daniel Smith has pushed for a northern route to the port of Prince Rupert. Ottawa aims to designate the pipeline a project of national interest by October, with oil potentially flowing by 2033 or 2034. Alberta must also reach a deal on a major carbon capture project called Pathways at the same time as it submits its pipeline pitch, again, according to government sources who spoke to the Globe and Mail. Prime Minister Mark Carney was asked about that report at a press conference earlier today. Here's what he had to say.
2: We've been in close contact, the Premier and I, our teams as well. It's as you indicated in your question, it's for Alberta to submit a proposal on or around July 1st. That's tracking well from their perspective. But then there's a process that goes that takes a few months until October before a decision is made whether or not to refer to the major projects office, a variety of things that have to be followed through, a variety of stakeholders that have to be engaged.
1: That was Prime Minister Carney. I'm sure we'll hear more about this tomorrow when the Prime Minister is in Edmonton to give a Canada Day address. To dive into the latest news, we're joined by Richard Masson. Richard is an executive fellow in the University of Calgary School of Public Policy and the former CEO of the Alberta Petroleum Marketing Commission. Richard, great to have you today. What should we take from the fact that there's no private sector proponent at this juncture?
3: Well, that makes building a pipeline awfully difficult, and government can want to move a pipeline forward, and you can spend a lot of money on studies and consultation and things like that. But if there isn't the commercial support from a proponent or from shippers, then you're not going to end up with a pipeline. So this is part of the challenge that's been facing Alberta for quite some time. Do we have the growth rate that would allow for the three different pipeline proposals being made by private sector proponents, plus an extra million barrel a day pipeline on top of it?
1: What does it say about broadly about corporate belief in investing in Alberta at the moment, or does it say nothing given there are these private interests? But it does seem fascinating to me, as we're trying to tell Canada and the world that Alberta is open for business, that we're taking different positions on the way we look at oil and other extractive industries, that there isn't a private sector proponent.
3: Well, I think in my framing, we were 10 years in a ditch, right? So we messed up a lot of things in this country quite badly. And it takes a long time to rebuild trust with investors. And so far, we haven't done a lot to actually do that. So if you think about Trans Mountain, Kinder Morgan walked away. They were a big multinational company that was going to fund the whole thing themselves. It wasn't going to be a big deal. And then it turned into, we have to nationalize the pipeline, we have to spend six times the original budget, years late, you know, court cases, all those things. And that's the successful pipeline. So no pipeline company, Enbridge, South Bow, is going to put themselves in a position where they have an open-ended obligation that their board can't say, you know, we're going to end up with a successful project at the end. And shippers, the people who have to pay the 20-year tolls on a pipeline, are not going to sign up for something that's so expensive, it's much, much more expensive than the alternatives. And so these are the commercial realities that face the situation right now. Thankfully, we do have Trans Mountain getting a 25% expansion. We have Enbridge 400,000 barrels a day expansion. We have South Bow saying 500,000 barrels a day, potentially resurrection of Keystone XL. So that's 1.2 million barrels a day of proposed pipeline by these three companies. So the question becomes, you know, does Alberta need that West Coast pipeline, and when does it need it, and is there enough production growth?
1: Just on that, so
3: production.
1: Yeah, production. Just on that, though, is there... So if there is no private sector proponent, does this thing not go forward? I mean, we have seen public investment in oil extracting infrastructure projects. I come from Newfoundland and Labrador, so I think of Hibernia. Though in that case, there are still a number of private sector proponents there moving that project along with the government that owns a very minor stake in the Hibernia offshore project. Can this thing move without a private sector partner?
3: I think Alberta's hopeful that if they can put forward a proposal that looks reasonable, that they'll be able to talk somebody into becoming the private sector proponent, potentially using loan guarantees or other things to try and reduce risk. So I think that's the Alberta game. They haven't really articulated that explicitly. But the way I frame it is, when Kinder Morgan walked away from Trans Mountain, that company had been operating a pipeline successfully in Canada for 50 years, and they had constructed other pipelines. And so what the federal government bought was an actual operating company that was headquartered here in Canada. Still, there was all the problems of a 6 times over budget. So right now, Alberta doesn't have a proponent, and it doesn't have the expertise to be the proponent. So somebody, you know, with private sector experience has to bring the time and the talent, the management talent, the expertise, the systems to make this happen. It just won't happen without a private sector proponent, and it's unclear what it's going to take to get that.
1: So is this a wise use of federal and provincial government time to be focusing on on something that has so many hurdles to success?
3: Well, it has become a symbol, like so many of the pipeline discussions we've had over the last 10 plus years in North America. And so it's, you know, very much a symbol for Alberta and for the federal government trying to demonstrate that Canada works differently now. The challenge is, does it actually make economic sense? And certainly I would hope that Alberta is going to say, you know, following the Trans Mountain right-of-way towards Vancouver, maybe going to Roberts Bank as a new port is their preferred route. But I worry that they're going to try and say they need to go to the North Coast where the tanker ban is in place and there's strong Indigenous opposition all along the coast. And if that happens, we're probably heading more towards conflict than we are towards progress. So, you know, in an ideal world, we start down a path towards the South, and 7 or 8, 9 years from now, after we filled up these other 3 pipelines, we're ready to go. But if we end up in conflict, I don't think it's going to serve anybody's interests.
1: But surely the government of Alberta must know this. So, Richard, I'm not an Albertan. I don't certainly possess your knowledge of Alberta and the petroleum industry there. So why are we here? Is it just to pursue something symbolic in hopes that it will turn into something material?
3: You know, those are the political questions that are very hard to answer sometimes. I mean, you hope you can persuade people to change their point of view. However, it's been decades that the Coastal First Nations have said they don't want tankers in that area. And then, you know, in the Trudeau government, they passed the tanker ban, making that explicit. So it was a moratorium, it became a tanker ban. I believe, you know, I'm an oil guy. Mm-hmm. I believe we can move oil in tankers safely. We do it from Burnaby every day. We do it in the St. Lawrence. We do it in the Maritimes. However, those folks aren't convinced. And until you can convince them that there's no risk to their way of life that comes from this, and there are benefits to accepting it, I don't think you're going to get them on board, and I expect it will just be court cases that delay any kind of proposal. So whether people understand that, buy into that framework, I guess is a real question. But everything that those Indigenous groups have said so far is there's no support for a terminal port on the west coast and northwest coast of BC.
1: And as you rightly point out, as we've seen for decades, unless you have Indigenous support and buy-in moving forward with any major project in the country, be it oil and gas mining, what have you, does require Indigenous support and buy-in. Richard, we'll leave it there. Thank you for your time today. Appreciate you giving us your insight.
3: Yeah, anytime, Tim.
1: All right, that was Richard Masson, I should say. He's the former CEO of the Alberta Petroleum Marketing Commission.
0: This is the Vashi Cavelos Show on the iHeartRadio Talk Network.

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1: Tim Power sitting in for Vashi today on this Thursday, July 2nd. Delighted now to talk to Nick Nanos, founder, chief data scientist at Nanos Research. Now, Nick, I have to ask you about this before we get into National Unity and Alto Rail. How you doing, buddy, with the World Cup? Because anybody who knows you are an ardent, hardcore fan of the Greek team. And as I like to remind Vashi, Greece didn't make the World Cup, Nick, so who are you cheering for right now?
2: What do you mean, who am I cheering for? Are you kidding me, Tim? You're killing me, man. I'm cheering for Canada, 100%. Okay. You know, Canada from day one. You know, the thing is I love Greece, but, you know, like, let's face it, I was born in Canada. I have Greek heritage, but, you know, I'd like Greece to do well, too, but it's not in the cards. The Canadian team's been doing really well. I'm looking forward to the game against Morocco, but it's going to be tough.
1: Oh, yeah.
2: It's going to be really tough.
1: Yeah, Morocco are one of the best sides in the world, but you never know. There have been some upsets. But speaking of upset, let's move to the politics, because you and I could talk soccer forever, and we'll spare the audience that at the moment. Now, yep. You did a National Unity poll, of course, coming out around Canada Day. What are some of the top-line findings, Nick?
2: Well, in the survey that we did with the Globe and Mail, you know what, Tim? We just finished the survey on June 28th, so just a couple days before Canada Day. Good news and not great news, maybe I'll say that. So the good news is, ask Canadians, is it important for them personally for Canada to remain united? 9 out of every 10 Canadians say it's either important or somewhat important. That's the good news. The not so great news is that when we ask Canadians about how united we are, the numbers are not as great. Only 37%, a little more than 1 out of every 3 Canadians, would rate Canada as strong in terms of being united. And you know what? About 1/4 think that we're outright divided right now. So, you know, the thing is you look at the top number, yes, Canadians would like to see the country united. When they ask to give a score, not as strong on that front.
1: Like anything, always beneath the surface. So stay at the top number, and let's break it down a little bit. 88%, 9 out of 10, as you suggest. What does it say in Alberta and Quebec? Do they believe national unity is important? What are those regional breakdowns?
2: Not as strong. Actually, Quebec's at the bottom. In terms of intensity of importance, Quebec's actually at the bottom of the list when it comes to regions. Only 28% of Quebecers outright... Sorry. Not that. It was, let me just look. No, it's not that. 59.5% of Quebecers outright said that it was important for Canada to be united. The national average is 77. Prairies, the West, you get into Prairies in the West, it's in the 70s. It's in the high 80s in Ontario, but Quebecers, their level of intensity of importance of Canada remaining united was lower in Quebec than any other region, followed by the Prairies and BC.
1: Let's chip away at that number, the numbers you talked about in terms of being less united. What's driving those numbers, Nick?
2: Well, I think there's a lot of things going on right now in terms of the threats. In the same survey, we asked what the threats to national unity were, and we had a long list. The stuff that's going on with the U.S. and the influence of the U.S. being was actually rated the top threat at around by about 54% of Canadians. And then after that, people said there's a lot of political polarization. Alberta separation referendum, or the referendum to talk about or to consider separation, was near the top of the list. But you know, the thing is that it looks like when you look at the big picture, there's like a whole cocktail of grievances, why don't we just say, whether it's economic differences between the regions, what the federal government is doing, regional grievances from the West, all that kind of stuff kind of rolling up to kind of drive the threats that Canadians believe are pointed at the level of unity that we have as a country.
1: Before we move to trains, which is fitting because that is how the country was originally built, as we know, is the U.S., the concern about the U.S., or more particularly the concern about Trump, still the biggest thing driving national unity?
2: Actually, it's the influence that what in the survey, it was the influence of the United States, not necessarily Donald Trump. And I think a lot of this has to do with the fact that, you know, when they think of what's going on right now and things that influences, like many Canadians follow U.S. news, there are also Canadians that support Prime Minister Mark Carney, but they support President Trump. It's not a majority of Canadians, but there are some. You know, even when we look at our polling in Alberta, you know, although it's not a majority, there's a significant proportion of Albertans that think that they would be better off outside of Canada than in Canada. So, you know, the referendum isn't likely to pass in terms of the discussion about Alberta separation, but can't be dismissed. There's a significant proportion of Albertans who think that they have a better economic future outside of Canada than in.
1: Well, that is that's important and good to know at this juncture. Now, since you and I have known each other, and perhaps since Brian Mulroney was in office, we've oft heard, Nick, of the fabled high-speed rail network that's going to go between Toronto and Quebec City. Now, it's maybe a bit more real. The Alto proposal, or the versions of the Alto proposal, are out there. You wanted to get a sense of this, and you spoke specifically to your respondents about, you know, whether this $90 billion high-speed rail plan, what kind of a priority should be for government. What did they tell you?
2: Yeah, you know, it's interesting, Tim. You know, we've worked together and we've looked at polling for, man, now it's 30, not to date us, 30 years probably.
1: Don't date us.
2: We've been looking at numbers together. And, you know, the thing is, we didn't ask people, would you like a high-speed rail link? Do you support a high-speed rail link? Because you know what? Who wouldn't? You know, generally, most people would be good with that. What we asked was, how much of a priority should it be for the government of Canada to put its shoulder behind the wheel? That wasn't the exact question, but on this Alto high-speed rail project. And you know what? It's not a slam dunk. About just as many people think that it should be a high priority as it should be a low priority. And it speaks to, when we look at the national numbers, division. Now, if you're in Ontario and Quebec, you're much more likely to think that it should be a high priority than if you're in the prairies and the West, or even Atlantic Canada. So maybe when we're thinking about the project, we should just be thinking that, yeah, it's got legs in Ontario and Quebec, but get outside of Ontario and Quebec, and I think when average people hear about the estimated cost of $60 to $90 billion and other things that might be done with $60 to $90 billion outside of Ontario and Quebec, they're thinking maybe this isn't a great idea.
1: One piece of data that really leaped out for me, and there's a lot of good data there, but younger Canadians say they're more likely to say high-speed rail can be a high priority at 40%. What do you attribute that to, Nick?
2: Well, you know, the thing is it's marginally above the error rate for the survey. So, like, the national average for high priority was 38. This was 40. I think part of that could be explained by the fact that, you know what, not as many young people have cars as in the past, and that rail, bus, all that kind of stuff are kind of important ways for young people to get from city to city to city. So you know, the thing is that the high-speed rail could have a little more traction in terms of young people. What's interesting is that, you know, they're a little higher than the national average on this. And you know what? At the same time, Tim, we know from all the other research that we do and the stuff that we've talked about is young people are just feeling crushed under the cost of living, right? The cost of groceries and the cost of housing. So the fact that they would like to do anything is actually quite significant.
1: Well, I'm glad, my friend, you didn't ask if Nick and Tim will be alive long enough to ride the train, because, as I said, we've seen this movie a few times before. Good to talk to you. Go, Canada, go. Let's see if we can pull that upset, Nick, on Saturday against Morocco.
2: Take it easy. Bye-bye.
1: Bye. That is our friend Nick Nanos. He is, of course, the founder and chief data scientist at Nanos Research.
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10: And to do that tech check, we're joined by our friend Carmi Levy, tech journalist and analyst. Carmi, before I get into all of this, I'm not even going to tech, I'm going to the round ball, which actually has some unique technology in it. Did you watch the game yesterday? Were you cheering on Canada?
11: I just got my voice back, so yeah, it felt like, you know, it felt like an Olympic moment. It felt like just a Stanley Cup moment. It just felt like one of those moments in Canadian history that you just wanted to experience, be there, and it was wonderful. It really was.
10: Yeah,
11: lovely being Canadian.
10: Very well. I knew you'd be watching it. I know you're an active guy. And there's also all kinds of fascinating tech, which we can talk about every World Cup later. But today, let's dive into this. Apple and Microsoft have hiked prices, shock, oh, shock, as AI crunches global memory chip supply. What's this all about, Carmi?
11: Yeah, I mean, you know, so this is an AI story. Whenever you and I and our listeners, whenever we use ChatGPT or some other chatbot or AI tool, we're using what is known as a very compute-intensive resource. It takes a lot of energy for ChatGPT to give us answers. And so when you ask the question, it sends the request out to a data center somewhere. A computer there churns it, crunches it, sends the answer back. Now, multiply that by billions of other people doing exactly the same thing. We need a lot of data centers. So we are in the middle of this AI data center build out. All these tech companies are falling all over each other, committing tens of billions of dollars, hundreds of billions of dollars. OpenAI is even committing to $1.4 trillion to spend on data centers and related infrastructure over the next 7 years. So there's so many data centers that are being built around the world, filled with all these high-powered computers that require storage and memory. So RAM and solid-state drives. And guess what? That's the same technology that we use in our laptops or our smartphones or our tablets or even our smart thermostats or any other device that we happen to have, gaming consoles. So what's been happening is as the data center market is exploding, it's soaking up all of the production, the world's production for memory and storage, meaning that companies that make laptops, it's becoming a lot more expensive for them to build their machines. And so a number of companies up until now, so HP, Dell, Acer, had announced increases in recent months. Even Microsoft announced a $500 to $600 increase in its Surface machines about a month ago.

0: no one really paid attention because, let's face it, nobody wakes up in the morning saying, I really want to buy a Microsoft Surface. Whereas the Apple, you know, the Apple brand, that's an aspirational brand. Apple finally announced that they too could no longer hold off. And sure enough, everyone had a conniption, because now if Apple is admitting it, now this, what they call Ramageddon, this global shortage, is a real problem, and it's coming home. It's hitting us right where we live, in our pocketbooks. And so everyone's kind of freaking out.
1: And does anybody have a plan to address it, or how quickly could this properly be addressed? I'm guessing, again, it's an issue of manufacturing, and that can't be spun up overnight. Tell us about what a solution might look like.
0: We are seeing some signs that the world, there are three major producers of these components in the world. So if you can imagine, and they're running flat out, they're producing as much as they can, but even that isn't enough. They have announced that they will be building some new facilities in various parts of the world over the next little while. But also, you can imagine, it's not something that will get resolved overnight. You don't just build these things.
1: No.
0: They take years to go from plans to actually producing. So that's one. And then two, the ones that are on the verge of coming on stream. The problem is what they're producing isn't going to be going to companies like Apple. It's going to be going to data center customers, because guess what? They can charge them more than they can makers of consumer products. So even as new capacity comes on stream, it isn't going to be going toward things that you and I can buy in a big box store. It's going to be going toward these data centers. So the shortage is expected to last. Even the most optimistic outlooks say not before the end of 2027 will things even begin to turn. More likely 2028 and beyond. Some pessimists are saying 2030 before prices start to come back down to where they used to be, which is really scary, because I grew up in a world where technology got cheaper over time, and now I woke up on Thursday and suddenly it was 20% more expensive, and I'm looking around my home office thinking, oh my god, I hope all this stuff lasts, because I don't want to be replacing it anytime soon.
1: Yeah, we've gone from bounty to scarcity, and isn't that what this is all supposed to prevent? And never mind the whole physical footprint that data centers need and what that's going to do, and the NIMBYism we will see around that, rightly so. All right, that was my quick editorial. Let's move to Australia. We've talked a lot about Australia. Now, they toughened the kids, though they have toughened the kids' social media ban, doubles potential penalties for tech firms. Tell us about that.
0: Yeah, government's not very happy with the original maximum fine for tech companies like Meta and Google and Snap and TikTok. If they didn't comply with the law, it was $49.5 million. They've doubled Australian dollars. They've doubled that to $99 million, about $70 million in real dollars. And essentially, the reason they're saying is that the law as it stands is not working, and it isn't working. They're blaming the social media companies. They're saying they're not doing enough, and they want to require them to prove what they are doing to keep under 16-year-olds from getting an account. By some estimates, the latest data shows that 85% of kids in the age range targeted by the law are still using those very same social media platforms 6 months in. So it isn't working, and the tech companies they know this, but they're not doing anything about it. And they want them. They have something called the eSafety Commissioner in Australia, and that's the regulatory agency that has the power to enforce. They're giving them the power to force these tech companies to show specific evidence of what they're doing to stop kids from getting an account. How are they preventing the workarounds? In some cases, kids are using selfies that they're borrowing from other people, or they're running them through AI engines, or they're using virtual private networks. All sorts of technical tricks that they, of course, share online to bypass the age gating, the age verification systems. Clearly, the technology isn't working, and something's got to give.
1: Just related to this, and we've got about a minute and a bit for it. Are any of these social media bans, we now have one in Canada, as you know, or evolving one in Canada, we've got Australia, we have other jurisdictions, we have subnational jurisdictions doing this. Are you seeing any evidence in the tech world that the big players, the Metas, the Googles, are listening or looking to adapt and become more brand friendly to government regulation?
0: No, in fact, for example, Reddit in Australia, they're suing the Australian government, trying to overturn the law. They're saying it violates their free speech. So these companies are not taking it lying down. They're pushing back as hard as they can. They're not being good corporate citizens. They're behaving in a way that suggests they will fight to the death to protect their business, even if it means putting kids in danger. So no, they're not interested in keeping kids safe. They're not, certainly not in Australia, certainly not here. And I don't think anybody believed before the ban went into effect that it was going to work. And now we have empirical evidence, actual data that shows that is exactly the case. And that's something for Canada to probably keep in mind as we move forward with our own proposal, to sort of learn from the Australian experience and get tough on these companies right out of the gate. Don't wait for the data to come back. We already know it's not going to work, and we know that they're going to fight it.
1: Yeah, you start with the tough love, and you keep applying it until you actually get a solution.
0: Exactly.
1: Apparently,
0: treat them like pods. That's right. Treat them like toddlers. Maybe it'll work. Who knows?
1: Well, we never treat you like one. Always great to have you, buddy. Thank you. You have a good Canada Day.
0: Appreciate it, Tim. You as well.
1: All right. That's our friend Carmi Levy, tech journalist and analyst.
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4: From the National Newsroom of the Canadian Press, I'm David Augustine. After years of planning and construction, the Gordie Howe International Bridge, providing a new connection between Canada and Michigan, will open July 27th. The passage was to open last month before it was delayed by the Trump administration, which sought to renegotiate a long-standing agreement between Canada and the U.S. Infrastructure Minister Gregor Robertson explaining in a news release yesterday that an agreement has been reached with Michigan with the support of the United States government. A source with knowledge of negotiations has said that under the deal, Canada gets 50% of the toll profits after operational expenses, and the other half will go to a U.S.-run regional development project for a 15-year time frame. The Liberals are planning to choose a candidate on July 18th for an upcoming by-election in a Toronto area riding.
5: The area is considered a safe bet for the governing party. Longtime MP Nate Erskine-Smith resigned his seat in Beaches East York earlier this week. The Prime Minister has not yet called a by-election for the riding. It's one of several expected in the coming months, as a number of MPs from all major parties are set to leave Parliament. Former Cabinet Minister Jonathan Wilkinson resigned from the House of Commons to become Canada's ambassador to the European Union. Richard Martel resigned his seat this week to move to the Senate, and Simon-Pierre Savard Tremblay left Parliament in order to run for the provincial election this fall. Hannah Stoles, The Canadian Press.
4: Two wildfires continue to threaten communities in British Columbia's Fraser Canyon, even though the winds have died down a bit. Officials with the BC Wildfire Service say the Brunswick Creek and Ainslie Creek wildfires remain classified as out of control. Beau Michaud is the operations section chief for the Brunswick Complex Fire, and he says emergency crews are focused on doing their jobs.
6: Since day one, our priorities have been values at risk, homes being the number one priority, critical infrastructure such as the rail lines that run through the Fraser Canyon, the major hydroelectric infrastructure that also runs Valley Bottom, as well as the Trans-Canada Highway.
4: He says that over the next couple days, slightly cooler temperatures and some relief from the gusting winds should give crews an edge in the fight. At least one tornado has been confirmed to have touched down in southern Saskatchewan yesterday near the community of Dundurn. Western University's Northern Tornadoes Project says it received multiple reports of funnel clouds and related storm damage. The prairies have experienced several days of severe weather and related tornado warnings. On Wednesday, two tornadoes touched down near Chauvin, Alberta, topping trees, tearing up trailers in a campground, and sending three people to hospital. And resale tickets for the World Cup's quarterfinals are seeing price drops, and much of it is believed to be connected with the elimination of co-hosts Canada, the U.S., and Mexico. The site TickPick listed the lowest price for the Spain-Belgium game yesterday at close to $1,400 U.S. That was down from just over $3,000 before the U.S. lost to Belgium in the round of 16. The lowest price for the England-Norway match today was just over $2,000, down from close to $4,000 before England defeated Mexico. This is the Canadian Press. In sports, the Montreal Alouettes are set to host the Calgary Stampeders tonight in CFL action. The 3-1 Alouettes are coming off a bye week, which followed a 37-35 win over Ottawa in week 4. Meanwhile, the 2-2 Stampeders look to keep the good times going after a 58-36 thrashing of the Toronto Argonauts last week. While the final two quarterfinal games go today in FIFA World Cup action, Norway is taking on England in Miami Gardens, Florida, while Lionel Messi and Argentina take on Switzerland in Kansas City. Now the winners of each match will face each other next in the semifinals. Spain and France are set to meet in the other semifinal. And the Toronto Tempo have the day off after falling 108-95 last night to the Dallas Wings in WNBA action. However, the game at Montreal's Bell Centre set a league record for attendance with an announced crowd of 20,996. The Tempo will host New York tomorrow in Montreal as well. From the Canadian Press, I'm David Augustine.
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5: Taking a look at your weather forecast, we'll see clear skies for today with a high of 26, feeling like 30 with the Humidex. Clear skies this evening and a low of 15 overnight. Tomorrow will be sunny with a high of 27 and some more sun for Monday, warming up to a high of 31.
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9: Oh, my friend. It's so good to see you. So good to chat with you. You know, the thing about the summertime is the holidays happen. So we haven't chatted in a little bit. I'm excited to get caught up. How have things been?
8: They've been great. The summer is moving faster than anticipated because I did go away for 2 weeks. And now we're almost in the middle of July, not quite the middle, but almost. And it seems like we only have like 6-7 weeks of summer left before the end of August. And I'm like, this is crazy. Like, it just goes by too quick. And so I wrote a bucket list of things that I wanted to do this summer. I don't want to lay around and just take it easy. And you know how you get back from work and just lay on the couch and just watch TV. That is not happening this summer. I am planning on doing a bunch of things. I wrote a bucket list. I just said, okay, here's the things that I wanted to do. I want to do this summer and started on it. Though, you know, especially going away on vacation at the end of June and I came back at the beginning of July, by the second or third of July. But it seems like things are moving too fast for me. And so I got to make sure I take advantage of the nice summer hot weather and then move along. Yeah.
9: Yeah, there's always things that you want to get done in the summer. For me, it's like, you know, watch a fireworks show, get on a boat, have a bonfire, all of that kind of stuff. Mm-hmm. What is it for you, Rob?
8: I want to do, you know, the one thing I never did was the that boat, Rapids boat down at Niagara River.
9: Yes.
8: That is one thing I want to do. I actually want to do a couple of mountain bike rides in the trails. And then, you know, Toronto, do like all sorts of things. And what else was there? I do want to do the tunnel. Actually, I was talking to Jim Diodati, and he invited me one time to walk, you know, where they, that new tunnel walk that you can see the falls from.
9: Yeah,
8: the,
9: really
8: from the
9: incredible
8: tunnel
9: view.
8: I've never been through it, and I remember I was invited to go one time, and Jim said, "Hey, listen, if you ever want to go through, let me know. I'll get you tickets to go through." So I said, "Okay, not a problem." And also, you know, there's a guy that airplane ride around the shoreline of Niagara, and it actually was pretty inexpensive. Like, you're obviously on a small little twin engine little airplane, right? Like, it only fits probably four or five people on this airplane, but it was actually cheap enough. So I want to do that, a boat, like probably a boat cruise in Toronto, you know, maybe like a dinner boat cruise. There was a whole bunch of things. I wish I brought that list with me, but I wrote a whole bunch of things on there, and it'll definitely be a busy summer if I hit every one of them, which I plan to. I do want to spend a lot of time on some patio bars and restaurants, just kind of hang out, people watch. I love that, having a few drinks and just people watch. I think that's I have fun, you know, and then, you know, discussing about different people. You know how people do.
9: Fun to people watch on a patio. We all love doing it. So keep us updated on the list and the progress getting through summer. In the meantime, of course, your real estate life takes up so much of your time, and I know you're so dedicated to your clients. Interesting story you have for us. Well, let's start with the market, and then we want to hear about this reverse offer. How are things right now?
8: The market, it's, you know what, it's flatline, stabilized. So for instance, in Niagara, the average price on average price closed in June was $697,000. Now in June of 2025, it was $704,000. So basically it's flatline. So from June of last year to June of this year, the market, the highest it was $704,000, but it's dropped as low as $627,000. And so it's just been up and down to there. So we're almost at this $700,000. Now, June of last year, there was 531 sales. This is all in Niagara. And June of this year, it was 584. So it's flatlined. Nothing's really moving. It's just, you know, stayed the course, and the key thing is just having a strong real estate agent negotiating a strong deal on a house. A lot of times it's harder to negotiate on a brand new house that, like, not a brand new house, but on a new house that hits the market, and because it's fresh, you know, and, you know, there's other people looking at the same thing as you, as other people. Now in Hamilton, it's actually dropped quite a bit. So in Hamilton, June of 2025, the average price was $825,500. And June of this year was $746,000. Now, the sales were pretty off about 20 sales, but it significantly dropped. Now, in that 1 year from June to June, the lowest I've seen it hit was $659,000 in December. So if you're looking at buying a house, I'll tell you, and you're looking for an investment or anything like that, December, January is the month to buy. Now, if you're selling, obviously, if you have no choice but to sell, you just better have a strong negotiator on your part there, because the buyers are far and few that are coming out at that time. But they're serious buyers. If a buyer's out looking at your house in December, they're serious. So if you're priced right, and this one here, that's obviously the average price was $659,000 was the average price for the month of December. That's because there wasn't enough strong negotiators to keep the price strong there. But just be very careful on that. Now, Burlington, in June of last year, the average price was $1,160,627. This year it's $1,171,342. Sales this year were 240. Last year was 209. Now we hit bottom. I think it's always been over a million, but I think the lowest we hit in November was $1,008,800 in November in Burlington. So, like I said, it's it's basically flatlined. I don't know what happened in Hamilton. It's dropped quite a bit. Maybe there's still a correction going on over there that needs to be fixed. There could have been a couple of high-end homes in Hamilton that sold that caused that number to be strong. But otherwise, it's moving. People always ask me, how's the market? And I always tell the market's moving pretty comfortably, but it's great for buyers. Sellers, if they price it right, they will get the number based on today's market value, not 2022. When people ask me, so how's that's the one part I give, but then I also say it's a grind. I'll tell you, you got to work hard. I always tell people it's a grind out there to, you know, this market, and they just look at me, they appreciate, they put a smile on their face, and I'm just being transparent and truthful. You have to work hard in this market.
9: Well, it's back to
8: very, very hard.
9: Yeah, it's back to real estate agents having to work hard, which I don't think is a bad thing. That means the good ones prevail and we all win because of that. So let's talk about some of those strategies the good ones have. And you've got a great story about a reverse offer for us. Now, before we get into the story, Rob, I think it's important that we remind everybody, what is a reverse offer? How does that work?
8: So a reverse offer is something that we do. A lot of other realtors don't do this. And sometimes we actually present this to other realtors. They don't even know what it is. So I'm going to explain a little bit what a reverse offer, and I'm going to tell you a story. So a reverse offer is when the seller makes the first move by sending an offer to the buyer. Now, usually it's the other way around. Now, instead of waiting for an offer to come in, the seller presents the price and terms they'd be willing to accept. And the buyer decides whether to accept, reject, or negotiate. So basically, the seller's making the offer. So we had this one in Burlington that we sold, and it says, there's always a story. So now this one was a little different. It was a penthouse gallery condos in downtown Burlington developed by Carriage Gate Homes. Now, we sold for the highest price per square foot ever achieved by a non-waterfront condo in the downtown core, just under $1,200 a square foot. So that's one out. Just wanted to give you a little bit of what we achieved there. Now, but it didn't happen overnight. Now, it was featured in our magazine that's delivered to more than 400,000 homes. Now, people that know, we have a magazine that goes out. Now, it generated over 50,000 views on Instagram and 70,000 views on Facebook. Now, featured in on our exclusive luxury network. Now, we have the most views, impressions than any other realtor in the Hamilton, Halton, Niagara region. And if anybody wants to challenge me on that, I can give them the numbers and we can tell them that. Now, we were personally at every showing. So when an agent wanted the book to look at it, we were there to walk them through, explain the property to them. So it wasn't just opening the door and let other agents go through. Now, we're talking about lifestyle, neighborhood, everything that made that penthouse special. Now, here's the interesting part. We only had a handful of showings, especially in that price point. In the luxury market, that's actually pretty normal. But when you only get a few opportunities, you know you have to make every single one count. Now, there's one buyer who came back three times. This is where this is the intricate part. Now, they clearly loved the penthouse, but whatever reason, they just couldn't get themselves to write an offer. So instead of sitting back and hoping, I picked up the phone and started asking questions, listening, trying to understand what was holding them back. Now, then I put together a reverse offer. This is a reverse offer. The seller, we talked to our seller and said, hey, let's make them an offer because we can't wait for these buyers to make an offer, especially maybe their agent isn't qualified enough to put them on paper. Maybe their agent, is scared or, you know, whatever. So we do it for them. So now when you put a reverse offer, we gave them something concrete to think about. Now that conversation turned into a negotiations turned into a sale, and that sale became a record high. Now, that's why I always say marketing gets people through the door, but relationship conversations and knowing when to take the first step are actually, they actually get homes sold. We've done this many times, a reverse offer. Now, if a realtor is listening right now, they'll love the idea. They'll probably implement it if they have the chance. Now, this works. Now, reverse offers usually work great on high-end homes, but also they work well during when the market is tough out there like it is now. And but when the market's fast going and everything, usually the high-end homes we usually put offers in. There's got to be a reason that somebody went through a house three times. They must like it. They must like the house enough. And I did this. My first one I did this was well over 20 years ago. And I remember doing it. It was in Beamsville. It was on Stadelbauer. And the people went through, I think, a couple of times. And they were looking for a four-bedroom home. This was a three-bedroom home, but there was room above the garage that could be converted into a fourth bedroom. And so they went through two, three times, and I implemented the reverse offer, and we sold that. So we've been doing this for, I'd say 20, 25 years, this reverse offer. And we've sold a lot of houses because of that format. Now, that comes with experience, right? Like people are going, oh, how do you do this? What do you, you know what I mean? Like other realtors, you know, have a hard time. I did another one in Stony Creek years ago. It was a waterfront property. And I think I told a story on the report about that. But reverse offers, I'm telling you, that's where the experience comes in. That's where the realtor you hire comes in. So
9: that's good stuff, Rob. And I actually have a lot of questions about this. And we just have about a minute left here, but we can hold over it and get into any more of it.
8: Sure.
9: Now, in this case, you talked about calling and asking some questions. So you really wanted to key into what the potential buyer wanted. And so when you're putting that together, that offer together, I think that's an important point because you're not only considering what your seller wants, which of course is important, but in any negotiation, you've got to consider both sides.
8: Oh, absolutely. Like we try to find out more about the seller, their age, their lifestyle and everything else like that. And then we'll answer any questions. And, but yeah, we try to find out as much information about the buyer that's looking at this house. And 'cause maybe there's something that their realtor doesn't know that we do know. So that's why, you know, you have to be in touch with the other realtor and ask a lot of questions. And that's how you put things on paper. And that's how things get done.
9: All right. We'll talk more about it in just a moment. This is the Golfy Real Estate Show. Stick around. We'll be back here on CKTV News.
5: Taking a look at your weather forecast, we'll see clear skies for today with a high of 26, feeling like 30 with the Humidex. Clear skies this evening and a low of 15 overnight. Tomorrow will be sunny with a high of 27 and some more sun for Monday, warming up to a high of 31.
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9: Welcome back to the Golfy Real Estate Show. I'm Steph Vivier, and Rob Golfy is with us from the number one REMAX team, the Golfy team. Rob, just before the break, we were getting into this reverse offer that recently was very successful for a Golfy client. Now, you described how it works. Instead of the buyer coming with an offer to the seller, you, as the seller's agent, found out what that potential buyer wanted and put together an offer. Now, it sounds like a win-win-win here. You know, it sounded like maybe the buyer was a little timid. Maybe the agent for the buyer was a little bit timid. Are there any risks for the seller in doing it this way?
8: Zero risk, because the seller will always have last say, or the buyer may. So the seller comes in with an offer to give to the buyer. So let's say they're asking I'm going to give a number, a $1 million price on the house. The seller, we'll talk with the seller and say, hey, listen, let's offer maybe, $980,000, on the house, to the buyer and see what they do. So they may counter back, but now what happens with a reverse offer, once you start negotiations with the buyer, they already start thinking in their head, you know, oh, the kids are going to get that bedroom, how they're going to, you know, deal with their backyard, what they're going to do. They're already picturing themselves in the house. Now you're just kind of have to come up with a price in terms on that. But if their agent can't do that for them, we will do that for them. And, but it's amazing that once you put something in front of somebody. So for instance, Stephanie, let's say your house is, let's say you're looking at this house and you've looked at it three times and it's $1 million and you're thinking, we're not sure about the price that much, but we do love the house. I come in with an offer to you as a buyer and say, hey, we're starting at $980,000. Give us a counter offer. So let's give me a counter offer. You may come back at $950,000 and it may end up finishing at $960,000, $970,000, which should have been the price of the house. And that's how we put the deals together. You know what I mean? Sometimes, you know, like you got to push them, but sometimes they'll even go as far as accepting the offer that you offered them because their agent couldn't get them to put something together. And there's a lot to deal with it. That's where our sales techniques come in. And usually selling a home is not really sales. It's just accommodating and showing them and letting them. But when you're somebody hires you to put their house up for sale and expects you to sell it, and that's what we do. We use all the different strategies and techniques that we need to get an offer on the table for our clients.
9: Is this something, if a house has been up for a while, that a seller should consider talking to their realtor about, or is this better when you originally put up a listing?
8: It absolutely. But if you're not getting any showings, that means your chances are you're overpriced. But when you do price your house right, but we usually implement this when there's the same agent, same buyer comes in two or three times. Once they've come through twice, that means there is serious interest in this house because they came back twice to take a look at the house. And that's when we actually implement the reverse offer strategy to get this house sold.
9: Interesting that you mentioned that, maybe using that $1 million house price point as an example, that you go in a little bit lower. Is that to show that the potential seller is ready to negotiate?
8: Yes, absolutely. Absolutely. And sometimes, usually when we implement this, 50% of the time we put a deal together. So it doesn't always work out, but at least we made an effort to make it happen. And 50% of the time we implement it, it does work out. We put a deal together.
9: You gave us the example of this potential buyer going three times and really the one who ended up buying this condo with a successful sale for the golfie team. Is there other signs? Like if someone hasn't come three times, I'm also thinking of the cases where, because sometimes with open houses or whatnot, people will come by themselves, right?
8: Oh, absolutely. And if we show it to them again, we will try to implement the like if they walk through the open house and maybe one of the spouses walked in with just themselves at an open house, now they want to bring it to the other spouse, so we'll try to sit with them or their agent and try to see what objections they had about the house. Is there anything that we can talk about? But you'd be surprised, a lot of the houses out there with the information that's on the MLS listing doesn't explain a lot of details, and that's why you have to be in touch with the agent. If you're not, a house should have sold and it didn't sell is because of the information on the MLS listing. So that is a key factor. So you always have to be in touch with other realtors.
9: And one difference there, I think, that you also highlighted from the Golfie team is that your team is there for those showings whenever a potential buyer books it. Often you're just there with your realtor and then questions come up and certainly they say, oh, I can ask. But you lose a little bit of that excitement factor. And by the time they get back to you with the answer, you're kind of like, I don't know. Did I really like that place?
8: Right. We usually, on the higher end homes, we are there present for the realtors there. On the average price, it just depends on the seller. If they want us there, we will do it, but we don't do it as much on the lower end. But we just make sure that we're in touch with the agent all the time in the follow up after a showing has happened to find out why. What's the reasoning? We don't want to send them. We do send them an email, but we also stay in touch by phone to find out what is the reason why they didn't like it. Was it the floor plan? Was it the price? Was it, if it's price, but they loved it, hey, listen, let's work together, see if we can put something together.
9: Okay. And what if it's something like floor plan or neighborhoods, the stuff you can't fundamentally change? Do you just sort of take that feedback and move on?
8: Yeah, pretty well. I mean, if it's the neighborhood, they probably would. A lot of times people know the neighborhood, or maybe they don't know if they're out of town. If they're an out of town buyer and with an out of town agent, sometimes they didn't, the neighborhood wasn't quite what they felt it. Floor plan is a large factor, like, there's all different reasons because everybody has different families, different amount of people, different, things that they want and don't want. So we have to find that out. And then sometimes it betters us when we go for the next showing, what we need to do. Like I'm listing a property right now. This house was listed already once before. And I'm walking through it. I was there last night, and it needs a lot of landscaping cut back. It's just like looks like the house is covered with all this foliage, and you can't even see the house. So I had my landscape guy. I called him up last night. I said, "Hey, listen, can you get to this house? I just need to know how much it will cost to cut back all the foliage is covering this house. And so I'm waiting for a call sometime today from him. And then so I can explain that to my sellers that were getting this house ready for photography and everything. You can't see the house. It's all full of bushes all the way around. And so the previous agent, obviously, either he didn't explain that or he didn't, nothing was mentioned of that, or maybe they just didn't want to pay for that. But these people, these sellers, I think they'll do it. They'll cut it back to clean it up and make a big difference on this house.
9: And people deserve to have the right, like the truth, right, Rob? Like as much as we all want to be nice, telling people the truth is sometimes difficult, and if people will skirt around it, but it's not what you want from a realtor.
8: Absolutely. Absolutely. The truth sometimes, I found, when you tell somebody the truth, they don't want to believe it. They want to believe from somebody that is not telling the truth. And it's sometimes we don't get listings because of it. I mean, we're being straightforward and we're telling them and they won't accept it. And I usually follow those listings to find out if my advice was correct, and most times it is. It is correct. I explain to them, if you go this route, this is what will happen if you follow this route. And I've been in this business long enough to know a lot of different circumstances that hurts a listing.
9: Let's talk about corrections. We're talking with Rob Golfi from the number one REMAX team in Canada, the Golfi team. And speaking of corrections, Canada's real estate market is in the middle of the largest correction in history. In our first segment, you alluded to that 2022 time frame when people are asking about the market. And again, an opportunity to remind us that that was not the norm.
8: Exactly. It is not the norm. 1990 is how many years later is that? Is that 35 years later?
9: I can't 36 believe it's years 36 later. 36 years since 1990. People who were born in 1990 are 36 years old, Rob. How's that make you feel?
8: Oh boy. So I was young and I wasn't a realtor at the time, but I was an investor of real estate. And I was also in business. I was very young. I started right out the gate. Now, I do remember the early 90s. Now, there was a big price correction. I kind of missed that real estate correction or fall in the early 90s just because of the fact when I sold. I sold at a peak. I said this before, there's a house that I bought for $100,000 and I sold it for $145,000 let in about a year, just over a year's time. Now that's a 45% increase. That's unheard of. So I ended up being benefiting from that, but in the early 90s. Now people that sold in 2022, like January, February, March, that would have been the same thing. But if they bought also, they bought high. Now, if you sold and the people that retired and went into a retirement home or went to an apartment building, they cashed out and they did very well. And congratulations to them that they cashed out. Now, then the market starts sliding down since mid 2022, right, and still today up to this. So we've got four years of the correction happening, and we are below the the 2021 numbers. Now they're saying, now there was an article in the paper, it says over the last 4 years Canadians have been hearing that the housing market is correcting. But according to a new data from the Bank for International Settlements, that correction has now become the largest in Canadian history. While the headline sounds alarming, it's important to understand what the number really means. Now, what they don't mean and what it means if you're buying, selling, or investing real estate today. I'm just going to break this down. Now, this is officially Canada's largest housing correction. Now, national home prices fallen 20.1% from their peak in early 2022. Now, previous national corrections were much smaller. 1989 to 1990 was 9.4%. 2008 to 2009, 8.8%. I remember that one. And inflation makes correction look even bigger. when adjusted inflation. Now, prices are down 29.3% since the 2022 peak, and real home values are now back to approximately 2016 purchasing power. I think it's a little higher than that, to tell you the truth. I don't think it's 2016, and that it depends. That's probably base numbers all across Canada. Now, that's a big difference. Now, real estate. Now, there isn't one Canadian real estate market. Toronto, Vancouver, Hamilton, Niagara, Calgary, and Halifax have all performed differently. Some cities have corrected much more than others. National statistics are useful, but they don't determine the value of your home. So this is. Like, I know I wasn't a realtor in the 90s, but I have the stats from the decade of the 90s. And I knew, and I was in business during the 90s. Like, I had not in real estate business, but I had other businesses, and that were tough years. And to me, this, what we're going through, is very similar to the 90s, especially the builders. A lot of builders went bankrupt back in the 90s. They were struggling. They were having a hard time trying to sell houses, and a lot of them owned a lot of property, and it was tough. There were tough times.
9: Yeah, definitely. And you know, when you talk about the largest correction, does that mean percentage-wise, or just because homes became so much more valuable in the intervening years between the 90s and now?
8: I think percentage-wise, the percentage of correction. Like, we've had from 20 for 18 months, or maybe just under 18, 16 months, we had a tremendous growth in prices going up in real estate, which is unheard of. Like, it's not unheard of, but it happened in the late 80s and early 1990. It's a duplicate of what happened back then. And it took a decade to correct itself. Like, if I showed you the average price in 1990 and the average price in 1999, it was almost the same. Like, it just dropped and it slowly came back up. It was a tough correction, but this one is a lot tougher than the 90s one. Because when I look at the stats, it's totally different. And I believe this was a tougher one.
9: That could lead some people having a little bit of regret about what they spent on their home. And we'll talk more about that with Rob Golfi coming up next. Rob Golfi with the number one REMAX team in Canada, the Golfi team, right here on the Golfi Real Estate Show on CKTV News.
0: Taking a look at your weather forecast, we'll see clear skies for today with a high of 26, feeling like 30 with the Humidex. Clear skies this evening and a low of 15 overnight. Tomorrow will be sunny with a high of 27 and some more sun for Monday, warming up to a high of 31.
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9: And welcome back to the Golfy Real Estate Show. I'm Steph Vivier, and Rob Golfy is with us today. Rob, just before the break, you were telling us that we are now in the largest real estate correction in history. And I think that really goes hand in hand with our next topic, which is that some people are regretful over how much mortgage they took on. Am I wrong to say it might be during that peak time you were just telling us about?
8: It could be, for sure. And so there was an article that said 37% of first-time home buyers regret the size of mortgage they took on. That's a new report. Now, a lot of them do, especially, you know, when it hurts. It hurts the first mortgage payment when it comes out 30 days later, and or the second one, 60 days, and they go, oh boy, this is really cut into our lifestyle. But it happens, and it's an adjustment time, an adjustment period, and now they're dealing with. And that could be, they paid high prices for their houses in the early 2021 and early 2022. And even in 2023, housing still came down even after that. So people probably thought they were getting a good deal in 2023. But meanwhile, housing prices still dropped even after that. So, but people do regret sometimes. And I get it, because they're not used to it. There was an article in the paper. So it says 37% home buyers purchased within the last 5 years regret the size of their mortgage. Many bought during the peak and the market when the prices and borrowing were at a record high. So low interest rates made large mortgage seem affordable, but renewal is a different story now. And, you know, they were probably getting mortgages at 1.5% 5 year rate. That was great. But now they're renewing at 4.5%. It could make a difference of $500 to $1,000 more on their monthly mortgage, which, you know, it hurts. It hurts the family.
9: It definitely does, and I get the sentiment of it. But at the same time, Rob, you have to remember, you maybe wouldn't have that house. That house wasn't available. Somebody else would have bought that house, right? So if it is the neighborhood you want, the layout that you want, those types of things, you have to remember, you maybe feel like it's a little too much right now, but as you always are pointing out to us, over the long term, real estate is the safe investment. Maybe the next door house is going for $100,000 less than you paid. That's not going to be the story forever.
8: Oh, for sure. For sure. In the long run, you're going to be way ahead. And you know what? It basically, it's almost like a forced savings when you have a mortgage. And if you're getting a mortgage under, you know, 4.5%, even anything under 5%, in the long run, you're going to be so far ahead than everybody else is. Like, if you're renting a house right now, now you can rent a house a lot cheaper than what a mortgage is, because housing prices are still correcting itself. But if you're spending, let's say, $2,800 a month, or let's just $2,700 a month on renting. You times that by 12. What's that? That's almost 30,000 a year.
9: Yeah.
8: Now, if you're paying 30,000 a year in rent times 10, that's $300,000 that you just help pay somebody else's mortgage. And that's a lot of money in 10 years, $300,000. But I get it. It's not everybody. It's hard to save up for the down payment. It's tough. I was just listening on the radio this morning. The guy's going through a tough time. He's 30 years old. He's got a wife and they're not even sure if they can afford to have a baby because they can't afford it. And these people are making over $100,000 a year. This was in a Toronto station, and they're struggling, and it's tough. So I don't know how much longer if the market's correcting, but it is flatlined in my opinion, and I think this is where it's going to be at for a bit.
9: So for those people that are nodding along when we say there are some people with regret over the amount that they spent on their home, their current mortgage, what's your advice?
8: They just got to stop buying that expensive coffee in the morning. You know, don't like bring a lunch and make coffee at home. That adds up. If somebody's spending $5 to $10 at a coffee shop, you know, and

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1: Cut out all that stuff. Cut it out. I'm telling you, you'd be surprised. Even just somebody, people when they quit smoking, you should see how much money they save. And they say about, oh my God, you know, they're spending, I don't know how much a carton of cigarettes are, but they were very expensive. Or I guess it's like $15 for a pack of cigarettes now.
2: I think it might be in the 20s. To be honest,
1: wow. Is that just for a pack of cigarettes?
2: I am not sure. I think there's around 20 cigarettes, so I think they're like, you know, a buck or two a cigarette. Yeah.
1: Wow. Yeah. Like, see, there you go. Like, I mean, if you're smoking a pack a day plus a coffee, and then you're buying lunch, you're spending
2: $50-$60 a day.
1: Yeah, $50. So that's $1,000 a month on a 5-day week gone, just. That you could have saved and it probably could have cost you maybe a couple $100 in groceries, coffee, like, you know what I mean? Like, so it's just, you have to look at your lifestyle and if you're struggling, you have to give up things. Like, hey, listen, when I first got married and having kids, do you know how long it took me to go on a first vacation? I'll tell you, there were tough times back there, especially in the 90s. So, you know, people, you know, like I waited. I had to save and it took a long time before I went. But hey, I eventually went and my circumstances, you know, I had to be disciplined.
2: I love to say if I'm not doing anything and people ask what'd you do this weekend, I like to say, I enjoyed my mortgage.
1: Yes. Exactly. Exactly.
2: If I'm staying home, I paid for that, so I may as well enjoy it. Talking to Rob Golfy from the Golfy Real Estate team here on the Golfy Real Estate Show. And my, oh my, Rob, I love to see this. Sometimes we make investors sound like the big evil conglomerates, and there are definitely big businesses that own real estate and do rent them out. But a study showing that a lot of these real estate investors are actually the mom and pops.
1: Absolutely. And we're losing a lot of them. Of the mom and pop investors, because of the hard time, the things that are going through, especially with the landlord tenant board. Now there was an article. It said small individual investors own 10% of the housing stock in Ontario and BC, study finds. Now, for years, we've heard investors are buying up all the homes and making it harder for Canadians to get into the market. But New Statistics Canada study points a much clearer picture. It turns out that the Ontario and British Columbia, the biggest group of investors isn't large corporations or pension funds. It's everyday Canadians who own 1 to 5 rental properties. Let's, you know, so like over here, mom pop investors own more housing than large institutions. Now it says small individual investors owning up to 5 properties own 8.9% of the housing stock. Medium-sized investors own 1.3. Institutional investors own 4.9 and businesses own 3.2. So the bottom line, the majority investment owned by owned housing is in the hands of individual Canadians, not large corporations. So investors are an important part of the rental market. And they're saying now small investors own more than half, 52.6% of the rental housing. Institutional investors own 23%. So when you get all the housing put together, the 52.6% of all the rental market is owned by mom and pop, which we're losing. And that's gonna shift, in my opinion, down the road.
2: Now, when you hear this StatsCan study, you're out there pounding the pavement every day. Is there anything surprising here, or is that your experience?
1: You know what? My experience out there, the mom and pa are the ones that are in their 70s and 80s right now. They own properties. They've owned it for 30, 40 years that it's been a rental. And their kids don't want to take it over. They tell their parents, sell it. We don't want anything to do with it. Just get rid of it. So when the tenant moves out and you, and

0: lot of these tenants that are in these homes, they're paying way below market value rents. And the owners of these, they're elderly. They just let them pay. They're fine. They're, you know, they collect the rent and they're happy with it. And they know that if that house sells, they're not going to be able to find the rent at the price they're paying. Like there's people paying $1,000 a month on a 3-bedroom bungalow or 2-story. It could be 1,800 square feet, 1,500 square feet. And for them to have that same, they're going to end up paying probably $2,300 to $2,500. And that's a lot of money for somebody to all of a sudden overnight, they have to switch and pay. And that's why a lot of these tenants, they're making it tougher for landlords to get rid of them. But that's the fact. It's going to happen. It is going to happen.
1: We've heard this, though, you know, Rob, from our government, that it's these big investors who've really push some of the inaffordability that we've seen in the housing market. Do you think that criticism has been unfair then?
0: I think so. Like right now, we're getting less and less investors buying. And so the people that are buying now are end users, people that are going to move in. I think for a family to rent a house in to rent a full house is going to be tougher in years down the road, because for investor, it's not worth buying a single family home or even a home that has another apartment in the basement unless they're living in it to buy it as an investment. I mean, you know what I mean? So so we're losing that mom pa investor, and I'd say in 20 years from now, that number of 8.9% is going to drop down to probably about 5%, 6%, 4% of mom and pop, just because right now it's not worth buying a detached home or a townhouse and rent it. It just doesn't cover. It just doesn't cover.
1: Yeah, I'm surprised to hear that you say you're getting people coming and saying they just want to sell and they're not taking over these places, because presumably a lot of them have been paid off. It's interesting that, like, are people reluctant to be small landlords now?
0: They are, yeah. Like it's tough. Like I own single family homes. Now, I was buying them when they were like $175,000, $200,000, $300,000. The numbers worked. But now that, you know, these same houses are $400,000 to $500,000, and even up to $600,000 to $700,000, it doesn't, the getting the mortgage at 4.5%, 5%, and having the rental, what the rental market will take for this house, it just doesn't make sense. You're better off putting your money into something else, and so you're better off buying a fourplex and doing. Buying an investment property, not a single family home or a duplex. You're better off buying something like 4 to 6 unit buildings. That's where the numbers will work for you in the long run. So you have to up your price on that and what you're buying, and then keep that as an investment.
1: Well, it really changes the game, because, you know, you talk about the triplex, the quad, whatever it is, that's a different class of investor. That's where you start to get into people who have a lot more money.
0: Exactly. So the person that's buying, let's say, a sixplex and it's worth $900,000 or $1 million, you have to come up with $200,000, right? But a single family home at $500,000, you only have to come up with $100,000. But you're better off in the long run buying that larger property, as long as you keep the rents up to date. That's the key factor on small multi-unit buildings. Keep the rents up to date. Do not, even though the guy's paying his rent and he's a good, he pays well every month, do not let it go to a point where that he's paying, let's say, $2,000 a month, and meanwhile, the market rent is $3,000, because that'll devalue your property. So you always have to make sure that you keep the rents up to date.
1: Smart real estate advice. That's what you get with the Golfy Real Estate Show. 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As always, Rob, thank you so much for your time.
0: Thank you.
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9: From the National Newsroom of the Canadian Press, I'm David Augustine. The Gordie Howe International Bridge connecting Ontario to Michigan will open later this month. It comes after the planned ribbon-cutting ceremony last month was delayed when the Trump administration sought to renegotiate a long-standing agreement between Canada and the U.S. Now the federal government has confirmed it will open on July 27th. The bridge's ownership is shared between Michigan and the Government of Canada. Veteran mediator Vince Reddy has been appointed to try to help settle the British Columbia nurses dispute as the union steps up its job action. Premier David Eby says the goal is to get the nurses back to work as soon as possible. Canadian Press reporter Lisa Laporte has more.
10: The BC Nurses Union said Thursday negotiations with the Health Employers Association had broken off, leading to an expansion of pickets in the province. An overtime ban is also in place, with the union saying its members won't do non-nursing duties. The union called for the BC government to step in to help end the dispute and give the employers group a mandate to improve contract offers.
9: Nurses and the Employers Association reached a tentative deal in May before almost two-thirds of those who took part in the vote rejected the agreement. On the heels of his latest trip abroad, Prime Minister Mark Carney is heading to Alberta for the Calgary Stampede.
11: The Prime Minister is set to arrive in Calgary at 5 p.m. local time. He'll meet with representatives of the Treaty 6, Treaty 7, and Treaty 8 First Nations. He'll then visit the Calgary Stampede grounds. Several members of Parliament have made their way to Calgary for the event, including International Trade Minister Maninder Sidhu, Heritage Minister Mark Miller, and Conservative leader Pierre Poilievre. Diana Messina, the Canadian Press.
9: As Donald Trump continues to threaten Iran on social media, U.S. officials, speaking on condition of anonymity to the Associated Press, have described the state of play with Iran. They say the resumption of strikes this week came after what they described as a rogue faction of Iranian hardliners trying to sabotage the ceasefire between Tehran and Washington. However, Iran has insisted its theocracy is unified under the country's new supreme leader. The U.S. officials say Trump is giving American negotiators limited time to reach a deal with Iran, but in a sign of the challenges ahead, they underscored that the president has a wide range of options if talks do fall apart. And Grammy-winning Roots artist Alison Russell says her new album, In the Hour of Chaos, is a response to her experience as a queer Black Canadian woman living in the U.S. Russell says the album's communal ethos reflects the chosen family she's built throughout her career.
12: I was feeling the need very much to just be in community with people that I love and admire and who love and admire me back.
9: Living in the U.S., Russell says she's been watching civil rights erode with alarming speed while expressing appreciation that her home country has avoided the same path. This is the Canadian Press. In sports, the Toronto Blue Jays will play the second game of a three-game series against the Padres in San Diego tonight. Toronto took the series opener 5-3 last night. Treya Savage gets the start for the Blue Jays, while the Padres send Walker Buehler to the mound. South African midfielder Jaden Adams, who played at the World Cup, has died. He was 25 years old. His death was confirmed by Gaydon McKenzie, South Africa's Minister of Sport, Arts and Culture, in a statement today. Adams helped South Africa reach the World Cup knockout stage for the first time. Further details of his death were not provided. And England mollified its critics for a week after smothering a dismal Fiji by a record 73-8 in Nations Championship rugby. Fiji struggled for possession and could not handle England's scrum, maul, or defense. Under pressure, Fiji conceded 12 penalties, 9 by halftime. From the Canadian Press, I'm David Augustine.
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1: Taking a look at your weather forecast, we'll see clear skies for today with a high of 26, feeling like 30 with the Humidex. Clear skies this evening and a low of 15 overnight. Tomorrow will be sunny with a high of 27 and some more sun for Monday, warming up to a high of 31.
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19: Hey, travel buddies. Welcome to this week's edition of Liz Fleming Travels. We have a very interesting guest with us this morning to kick off the show. Barry Johnson, and he is with Viking Cruises, and I would like to have him tell us what he does with Viking Cruises. Barry?
20: Thanks, Liz. Well, I'm Director of Sales and National Accounts for Viking here in Canada, and I work with travel agency partners like the lovely CAA Niagara. I work so closely with them. Agency partners all across the country, province to province, that and just work with their marketing folks as well as their consumers. Talk about Viking, our itineraries all over the world and where the guests can sail, and just help us help those locations sell our products.
19: Now, that is a very big job because, as we were just saying before we went on the air, Viking has a huge number of itineraries as well as a huge variety of different types of ways to sail. So let's get into that. Let's talk about the types of ships to begin with.
20: Well, it goes all the way back to 1997. That's when the company was founded, and we were just a river cruise company before people even knew what river cruising was. Our executive chairman and CEO, Torsten Hagen, had a vision. He had an ocean cruising background with other companies prior to founding Viking, but it was building something that no one really thought would take off, especially to the North American audience, like going all the way to Europe and doing a river cruise on the Rhine. It was in its infancy back then in 1997, but we've grown to be the largest in river cruising. In 2015, we launched ocean cruising, small ships there too. So everything we do is small ships, but we now have 13 ocean vessels sailing all over the world to itineraries 8 days and longer, all the way up to world cruises. And then in 2022, we entered the expedition cruising space. So we have two expedition ships that sail to Antarctica, purposely built for Antarctica and the Arctic, but they also spend the summer months, our summer, in the Great Lakes. So they're both in the Great Lakes region right now, doing some 8-day itineraries from Toronto to Milwaukee and 15-day itinerary from Toronto all the way to Duluth, Minnesota. One of those will peel off here this week of Canada Day, and we'll be heading to the Arctic, so Nook, Greenland, and then doing sailings from Nook all the way to Beachy Island and Nunavut and back for the summer season.
19: That is truly quite a lineup. Just for listeners who may not be that familiar with cruising, can we talk for a minute about the difference between an expedition cruise and a river cruise? And what do you mean by small ships when you're talking about your ocean ships?
20: Yeah, sure. So, you know, cruising is growing, increasing popularity year after year after year. There are over 60 million North Americans that went on a cruise last year, right? So it's huge. And most people associate that with...
19: That is a huge number.
20: It
19: 60
20: is, right?
19: Million. Holy cow.
20: The people associate that with the large mass market cruise lines, which many of us have done, you know, to the Caribbean or maybe to other regions, right, as a sun getaway. But we do cruising in a different way. We call it cruising for the thinking person. In fact, we even dropped the name cruising because our ships are so small. River cruising, we are sailing on itineraries like the Rhine getaway from Amsterdam to Budapest. I'm sorry, Amsterdam to Basel, Switzerland. We do have an Amsterdam to Budapest itinerary called the Grand European Tour, which is a 15-day. So we're stopping every day along the river. It's more time in port because you're on a small ship under 200 guests and really exploring the destination. So when we started our ocean cruising product in 2015, those ships are all under 1,000 guests, 13 of those going around the world. So they're not those massive, large, mass market cruising, which is great for families and everyone to get away, but we're also adults only, so we're age 18 plus. Now the expedition ships are under 370 guests, and they're aimed towards we would say expeditions for our market. When we think of the term in the industry for expedition, it goes back to those journeys to the South Pole and the North Pole by the with the ships and the dogs and the dog sleds that were taking those explorers there. So those were expeditions. And so the industry's kind of adopted that name for voyages that are taking guests to those far regions of the earth, like Antarctica. We sail along the peninsula there, leaving from Ushuaia, Argentina, across the Drake Passage, and spend 13 days on a journey that's really focused on guests getting to walk onto the peninsula with penguins, using the equipment that's on board those vessels like Zodiacs and kayaks and special operations boats to explore that area. So that's expedition cruising, and that's those two ships, which were specifically built for that, are the ones that are coming here to the Great Lakes and also heading, one of those heading up to Nunavut in Beachy Island from Nook, Greenland. So three totally different types of cruising, but it gives guests that are fans of Viking, want to explore Viking, and all of our great partners around the country here, they loved, their guests love to do, it's cross-selling opportunities, cross-sailing opportunities is the way to think about it. You could start your, as a Viking guest, you could start your first journey on a river cruise and then move to an ocean cruise in the Mediterranean and then give our expedition ships a try in the Great Lakes.
19: And I'm guessing that even though they are distinctly different styles of cruising or sailing, as you call it, there would be certain things that would be standard across the Viking brand. And the one thing that I would probably suggest, having cruised with Viking twice, though not for a long, long time, I should go back again. I did one ocean cruise with you, and I've done one river cruise. And the one thing that I found was standard between the two, though they were very different types of experiences, was the staff involvement and engagement and the service. Would you agree with that?
20: Oh, for sure. We like to call it One Viking. So even though we are three distinctive products, and those products are different in many ways, the service and the inclusions are identical across. In fact, we have one headquarters office in Basel, Switzerland. So it's a Swiss-based hospitality, our company is, right? So we train our employees that are on an expedition ship, an ocean ship, and a river ship exactly the same way. We have the same team putting together the very consistent product on board and also assure that the guests expect when they travel with Viking. And the inclusions are the same. So across all products, we're going to have an included tour in every port of call and very inclusive. But things like complimentary Wi-Fi. We have all dining on board included, including specialty restaurants, which we have on the ocean and the expedition ships. Complimentary coffee 24 hours a day, the specialty coffees like a cappuccino or a latte. You can grab that anytime you would like. We also have wine and beer and soft drinks included with lunch and dinner. It's a very inclusive product, and that's the same across. So that's why we do see that cross product guests, those guests who begin with Viking, maybe they start on ocean and then give our river a try or vice versa. So we do see people trying all of our products once they've become a Viking fan.
19: And you know, listeners, if you've not cruised a lot or perhaps not yet, the things that Barry just mentioned are so important to your, not only your enjoyment of the experience, but also to your ultimate bottom line. Having Wi-Fi included, having specialty coffees and all your drinks and food, all of those things can really add up if they are not part of an all-inclusive package. And having one included shore excursion every day is another thing that is really significant, because if you're paying for all of your shore excursions separately, in addition to having paid for the cruise itself, that can really add up. So Viking's model of inclusivity is really very appealing, I think, to a lot of people. And I think it does set you apart from your competition, definitely.
20: Yeah, for sure. It is a fantastic way to travel. And just knowing that you have all of these things included, really there's very few things that we don't include. One is gratuities, because we feel that should be up to the individual to reward our staff on board. Hopefully they're doing a wonderful job and you do want to reward them. We have a recommended amount, and at the end of the cruise, if you haven't let us know, we'll charge that recommended amount for gratuities. But there are opportunities to prepay gratuities if you'd like to take that out of the way, get it set up at the beginning of your booking process. Or the other option is just to even pay by cash. We have so many guests who still like to just give cash to the staff members that help them the most. And the other thing we don't include for automatically would be beverages outside of the lunch and dinner time frame, right? So we do have a very economical, as far as cruising goes, our Silver Spirits beverage package, which I want to emphasize is for more than just alcohol. I think years ago it was an alcohol package, but now it covers soft drinks and fruit juices outside of times, as well as things like non-alcoholic craft beverages. There are fewer people who are people are making that choice to drink less alcohol. So it covers all of that. It's only $38 Canadian per person per day here as we're recording this, right? So it's a great benefit for those who would like to purchase the things on board. And that covers cocktails and premium wines. One of the things I love about when we talk about beverages with Viking, and this goes back to our founder, Mr. Hagen, and the way he believes guests should enjoy cruising. We allow guests to purchase any type of beverage out in ports of call, bring it on board. We have many refrigerators in all the staterooms. Guests can bring wine they've brought on board to dinner. We don't have a corkage fee. And it goes back to, you know, our heritage, 1997, beginning on the rivers. There's so much wonderful wine across all of the rivers that we sail in river, whether you're on the Rhone in the south of France or in Bordeaux, and you the Rhine region, buying a great Riesling. If you buy a bottle of wine from a vineyard you visited, bring it back to the ship, bring it to dinner. We'll open that for you at no charge.
19: You know, that is a very unusual policy. Many, many ships you will not allow you to bring your purchased wine or whatever beverage you might have bought ashore on board to consume. You can bring it on board and they'll store it for you, and then you can have it at the end of your journey to take home with you. But there are very, I would say, very few ships that have as liberal a policy as that. To be able to bring your own wine on board and have it served to you at dinner with no corkage fee, boy, that is really very generous and very gracious of Viking, I think. And I bet a lot of guests really appreciate that. So I want to tap into your expertise here. Let's suppose someone is listening to the show who has never gone on a cruise before, but is feeling a little inspired by what you're talking about. Are there a couple of itineraries that you might suggest that would be perfect for the new cruiser?
20: Yeah, I sure can. For river cruising, are statistically the sailing with the highest percentage of first-time river cruisers, and I mentioned it earlier just slightly, but it's the 15-day itinerary. We call it the Grand European Tour, and you can start in Budapest, Hungary, and sail all the way to Amsterdam, or reverse that, start in Amsterdam and sail to Budapest, Hungary. So the sailing itself is going up the Rhine River, then across the Main River in southern Germany, and then on the Danube, the Main-Danube Canal, and then the Danube down to Budapest. So it's such a large swath of Europe. You're seeing large cities like Amsterdam and Cologne, Germany, and Budapest, as well as Vienna. And it overnights in Vienna and Budapest, so lots of time to explore those cities. But then you see some smaller cities, too, along the Main and the city of Krems, a village, really. You know, you do see these wonderful small towns as well as big cities. So it's a wonderful itinerary that has the highest percentage of first-time river cruisers. And we do offer two different 8-day itineraries, one on the Danube one on the Rhine and two on the Danube. Those are popular as well, but I think that 15-day, when you have someone who can't decide, do I do the iconic Rhine or I do the Danube first, you have the Grand European Tour that lets you see both rivers. On the ocean side, our most popular itinerary right now is our British Isle Explorer. It's a wonderful itinerary that sails from Bergen in Norway to London and visits Scotland and Northern Ireland and Ireland itself, as well as Wales and England. It really does visit every spot in the British Isles, so that's popular. We do Alaska out of Vancouver, which is also popular for Canadians, and we do the Mediterranean year-round. So if you're looking for some place to go when it's a little cooler, we do Mediterranean in the quiet season, that November, December, January, February, some great pricing at that time, and it's less crowded. It's like seeing the Mediterranean as locals do. Mm-hmm. But we do travel in the spring and the summer and the fall there as well. So all different types of itineraries from 8 days all the way to 28 days in the itinerary, with our starting and ending ports being Rome, Barcelona, Venice, Athens, Istanbul. So great, great choices there.
19: You have great choices. And then, of course, we've touched a little bit on the expedition cruises to the Arctic and the Antarctic.
20: Yes, yes. And those are typically, we don't see first-time cruisers go to those unless it's just a dream to see Antarctica. You know, or maybe it's someone who's done six continents by land and they want to check off that last bucket list continent in Antarctica, and sailing there is one of the very few ways to get to Antarctica. So we do have folks who are chasing that bucket list who may begin with Antarctica, but that's not a usual first-time cruise.
19: No. No. So you mentioned that the size of the ocean going vessels accommodates about 1,000 guests. And you talked briefly about the fact that that is in contrast to some large scale ships that people may be familiar with they're great for families and younger, particularly for much younger cruisers who may be doing their first cruise on their own. And one of the great advantages of those big ships is all the entertainment on board, you know, the water slides and the go-kart tracks and the entertainment at night. Let's talk a bit about what kind of entertainment guests on Viking can expect at night.
20: Sure. Well, it is, we've designed the experience to be for the thinking person. So our guests in mind are picking the itinerary for the destination that they're going to visit. And we do have some overnights there, but some things that we do on every ocean vessel, which my background is history, Liz. I don't know that we've ever talked about that. We've talked a few times, but so I love the fact that we have onboard historians on every ocean ship. So they are excellent, and they hold lectures. They hold smaller group forums, and you can even schedule one-on-one time if you want to like dive deeper into to the destination that you're traveling. We also have at least one destination performance on the ocean ship. So while we're docked in Barcelona, we may bring on the flamenco dancers to see that culture, right? See what's there in that venue. We have on board itself, we do have our own musicians. So we have string instrument players, piano players in both the Explorer's Lounge as well as in the main atrium in the living room space. We do have a theater. So the theater will have dancing and singing there. The cruise director on our ocean ships will be entertaining the guests and that troupe. Though it's small, it's not a Broadway-style show like you may see on one of the larger ships. It's very entertaining, and they will have themed evenings, maybe a theme towards ABBA or the Beatles, or a show that's themed around the legends that have passed, say Frank Sinatra and others. We'll do Dancing Under the Stars up on our pool deck. We have a retractable roof there. We'll do movies at sea and movies at night. We have at the pool deck with that retractable roof, open or closed, depending on the location you're sailing through. We have a large theater screen there, too. We can show movies at night. So there's quite a bit of entertainment. You know, our guests are usually off the ship during the day because we do fewer sea days with our ocean ships than many of our competitors, especially those mass market and premium lines, because our goal is to get guests to the destinations and not to spend time at sea and charging them for different things, because we already include so many, right? So we're really about the destination. But guests will go out for their day, do their tours, then come back, have a wonderful dinner, go watch a show in the theater, maybe do Dancing Under the Stars, or go to Tours Haven, where we have a live band that plays until. Many of our guests will head to bed to recharge for the next day, but at Tours Haven, which is the music pub on board, that will stay open until 1 a.m., 2 a.m. as guests, those that want to stay out a little later, can enjoy some entertainment.
19: It sounds like you've really hit all the high points for every type of guest. So if you're really interested only in learning about the history of the places that you're sailing through, there's that for you. But there is also nighttime dancing if you are someone like me who also would like to enjoy a bit of Under the Stars fun. I think that it sounds as if Viking has done an excellent job of hitting all the high points. Now, there's something that listeners know that I'm going to ask you about, and that is food. I think cruisers care very, very much about what they're eating. And you did mention specialty restaurants and so on. Tell me a bit about that.
20: Well, let's talk about where our origins were, of course, the rivers. And on the rivers, we don't have specialty restaurants, but there in our wonderful dining rooms, we have always available North American favorites, like a chicken dish, a steak dish, and a salmon dish. And then there's a regional side of the menu that will rotate daily, and there'll be 2 to 3 entree choices, 1 to 2 appetizer choices, 1 to 2 desserts that are based on the area that river ship is in. So as that's our origin, we brought that same concept to the main restaurant on our ocean ships. So everything I just talked about is also there on the main, on the restaurant. And it's simply called The Restaurant. That's the main restaurant on the ocean ship. No reservations are required. Guests head there whenever they would like to dine on the ocean ships. We do have 2 specialty restaurants on the ocean ships. The first is called The Chef's Table. The Chef's Table is something you'll try 1 to 2, maybe 3 times on a very longer cruise, because the menu there stays the same for 3 days in a row and then changes. So every 3 days, there'll be a new menu. But it's, let's say there may be a South Korean menu, and you have an appetizer with a wine pairing, a main with an, it's a smaller main. Think of it as a tasting dish with a wine pairing, a dessert with a wine pairing, and there's a palate cleanser in there too with another wine pairing. So it's included, no additional charge. I guess to do that and experience different courses. So there's a California menu. There's a believe it or not, a British menu, which is very good. We don't think of Britain and the culinary traditions, but there are some great dishes there. As I mentioned, South Korea and Mediterranean. There are other choices too, a Latin menu. So that changes every 3 days. So guests on a longer voyage, say a 21-day, they may try the chef's table different times and say several different menus. If they're on an 8-day voyage, which is our shortest, they'll have two different options there through the chef's table. Reservations are required there. There are certain numbers that are available in advance based on your stateroom category, but you can always make more on board. Going across the, just a few steps over to the next specialty restaurant, because they're located in the same area, is an Italian Tuscan grill with fresh made pastas called Manfredi's. And Manfredi's is a really large menu. So you could dine, if you had reservations for every night of your cruise, you could have different entree choices every single time if you dined at Manfredi's, every single version. But really amazing. The Tuscan steak there is marinated for several hours and just has so much flavor. And then the fresh made pastas are incredible too. So Manfredi's and the chef's table, those are the two specialty dinings. No additional charge, but we do have those reservations that are required. You'll get a certain number in advance with your stateroom, and then you can always book more once you're on the ship.
19: That sounds absolutely fantastic, as does, frankly, everything you've been talking about this morning. So
20: I'm ready to sail. Let's go somewhere, Liz, right?
19: The one thing I am thinking is that a listener is going to feel that there's almost an embarrassment of riches in what you have described, and they may be wondering how best to start choosing what would be right for them. And my advice is always to talk to a travel consultant. And you mentioned that you have a close relationship with CAA Niagara, and I know that they have people there who are ready and eager to help anyone dive into choosing the Viking cruise that's right for them. Do you have any other suggestions? Is there a website that people could go to look at just to sort of start them off before they talk to the consultant?
20: Yeah, I do really urge folks to work with the travel consultant, because they, obviously we're a great company here at Viking, and we'll help all of your questions about our product itself. But if you are planning to go in early or stay later in a different destination, you may choose our pre and post extensions, but a travel consultant can help provide you with other options too. And CA Niagara, as I mentioned, we do have a wonderful relationship with it, as well as many, many travel agencies there in the Niagara region. So do go there. But VikingCruisesCanada.com is the website that I would recommend. I'd give you a chance to take a look at the peruse the wonderful itineraries that we have. There are hundreds of itineraries, river, oceans, expeditions. You can check them all out and have an idea of where you'd like to see. And then your travel consultant will help guide you from there. We do have all the way out to even some 2029 voyages, but almost all of 2028 is on sale, and we'll be opening up more sailings. So if you're looking for 2027, 2028, even last minute travel for 2026, we'd love to have you sail with us.
19: Okay. Well, Barry, thank you so much for being with us today. You have done a great job of introducing us to all the various choices available to us from Viking Cruises. We've been talking with Barry Johnson from Viking Cruises. We're going to take a short break right now, but don't go away, because we will be right back with more Liz Fleming Travels right here on 610 CKTV.
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0: Taking a look at your weather forecast, we'll see clear skies for today with a high of 26, feeling like 30 with the Humidex. Clear skies this evening and a low of 15 overnight. Tomorrow will be sunny with a high of 27 and some more sun for Monday, warming up to a high of 31.
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19: So, travel buddies, I'm sure you're aware that there are certain destinations in every country that are considered iconic. They are the place to go in this area of the country. And one of those places is in Muskoka, and it's called Windermere. And our friend Shaket Fata has just recently been there, and he's going to give us a first-person view of what Windermere is all about. Shaket, thanks so much for being with us.
0: Thanks, Liz. It's a pleasure, always, as always, to join you.
19: So what took you to Windermere House?
0: Well, Liz, Journeys by CA Niagara has been doing tours to Windermere for quite a while now. I think it's in its fifth or sixth year that we are putting together overnight tours to Muskoka, and we stay at the Windermere House. It's funny, I always share with you, and I've shared with others, this is our backyard, and very honestly, I don't really know it that well. I've never been to Windermere, and I haven't gone to Muskoka that much either since I joined Journeys by CA Niagara. Now I've been there three times. So again, I see our cottage lovers' love with coming up north and spending time there. So because we do those tours, I thought, let me go and see Windermere House and see the route and see the opportunities for attractions and what all we can do firsthand, speak to the owner and the manager and the property people, and really be able to speak to it better when we do our presentations.
19: I think that was very smart. And Windermere House truly is kind of in my backyard because my husband's family has had a cottage in Muskoka for a long, long time. And so we go up there every summer. But because we have a cottage there, I've never stayed at Windermere House. So can you describe it for us?
0: Absolutely. So it's a quaint little hotel, very boutique. Only it's 52 rooms. So, I mean, max capacity would only be maybe 110, 120 people. Fully equipped, five-star luxury, a very upscale dining facility, the Russo restaurant. It's right on Lake Russo. And it has a heated swimming pool. It has heated saunas. It's got a whirlpool and lots and lots of activities. They have an activities director there that is always looking for opportunities to engage with you and show you what all you can do. We played pickleball for the first time there, and everything is already laid out. You don't need to bring your own equipment or anything. Tennis court that turns into the pickleball court already has rackets, balls for you to use. The beanbag toss that we do. And then it has bocce ball. There were soccer balls around. Just a very nice open space. And the other cool thing is if you're not looking for the main property, they have cottages around. So you could actually rent those and take it as a, you don't have your own cottage, you can use the Windermere cottage for your getaway.
19: Oh, that's really lovely. And of course, it's on the water. So there are water activities too, I'm sure.
0: Yes, absolutely. It's, the water's a little cold, but yes.
19: It'll warm up.
0: And the water is beautiful. The lake is just gorgeous. And you have a very picturesque view of the other side of the lake where you see all the tall evergreens. And you can see a few of the lake cottages along the coastline.
19: Lovely. And tell me, what is the dining like there?
0: Like I said, it's upscale, five-star, very, very unique experiences. So it's a great opportunity to try something that you may not normally have. My wife and I were there. We were celebrating her 50th birthday, and we did the beef tartare. Very delicious, something you probably might not venture to have regularly.
19: Mm-hmm. That is fun when you're staying at a resort that's a little upscale and they where they have a chef who really knows what he's up to. You can have some great treats. So now, if you rent a cottage, are you still allowed to eat in the main dining room? I'm guessing the cottages have their own kitchen facilities.
0: Yes, so people do that because they want to barbecue or they want to cook for themselves. It's a little easier. The I would say the rates at a Windermere House, especially if you're doing a Journeys tour, we include breakfast in the main dining area. Dinner is a la carte, so if you want, you can have it. But there is the opportunity. So the problem with the Windermere House is nothing's very close if you're looking to dine. Not dine in the restaurant, you'd have to go out a little bit. So Bracebridge isn't too far from there. It's about, I would say, 20, 25 minutes, or you could go up to Huntsville as well, too. But most people that come to Windermere House are there for one night.
19: Right. Okay. And so what time of year do the Journeys trips happen in?
0: Sorry, what kind of?
19: What time of year?
0: Oh, what time of year? Sorry, yes. We do Windermere House in the fall season. So we've always done it around October. And again, we have our tour 1st of October going, sorry, it is, yes, October 1st, we're doing our overnight. But what we found and the feedback we got is one night might not be enough. So it's about a 3.5-4 hour drive to get there. You settle in, check-in's around 4 p.m. So you check in, you have some time to explore the facility, you may have your dinner, and then you are done for the day. They do have roaring fires all around and the Muskoka chairs. So really fun to sit and just take in that. And then breakfast the next morning, a little bit of a walk, and you're ready to go. And people are like, oh, wow, that was too short. So this year, first time we're trying a two-night Windermere stay. And that one is going early September, September 2nd.
19: Oh, that's great.
0: We've also paired, so again, not knowing all these things that are in our backyard, there is a cranberry festival that takes place up in Muskoka.
19: Yes, there is.
0: We paired that with an overnight stay at Windermere. So you'll go to Windermere, you'll stay the night, and then on the way back, you'll get the chance to experience the cranberry festival. And that is going, I think, 15th of October, just after Thanksgiving.
19: It's always the weekend after Thanksgiving. And I've been to the cranberry festival many times. And the cranberry festival, listeners, is really fun. It's it takes place in the little town of Bala. And Bala's streets are lined with kiosks, and people are, maybe they're selling some knitted goods, or maybe they're potters, or maybe they're painters, or whatever. There's always live music, and there's always lots of food. And it feels like a carnival. You wander around, and it's very friendly. Everyone's welcome. And, of course, there's a huge emphasis on all things cranberry, because that's when the cranberry harvest has happened. And so they have cranberry wine, and they have cranberry muffins, and they have cranberry bread, and cranberry sauce, and jam. You name it. If it's cranberry, you'll find it. And it's a lot of fun. And I think that's a very wise idea to give people two nights.
0: We're very excited about that. Again, feedback from our members, and rightfully so. I could see the why we stayed two nights in Windermere House, and I'm glad we did, because you do need that extra day. The first day is almost like, by the time you get settled in, it feels like you're almost ready to go again. So really fun.
19: I think that's very wise. Now, in terms of availability, are you pretty well booked for this year's Journeys, or do you have?
0: It's funny. You would think that we'd be full by now, but I think it's summer. People aren't ready to start planning for the fall season yet. So this will fill up very quickly. We just sent out another summer edition flyer, so our members are well in knowledge of the dates and all the itinerary items. You can always check our websites too, but we do have availability right now. But like I said, these tours fill up very quickly.
19: Right. And again, you have all the advantages of doing a CAA Niagara Journeys trip, in that you can park your car at the Meriton or Merrittville Highway location. And you don't have to pay for parking.
0: That's correct.
19: Yeah, and that's very handy. And you'll be returned to your car at the end of the trip. And you don't even have to be a CAA member, do you?
0: 100%. And all our journeys tours are fully escorted with a CAA tour director. So we will have somebody from either our journeys team or one of our external tour directors leading this tour. So you have the comfort and experience of a tour guide to walk you through if it's your first time. And if it's not, it's always great to have somebody else with you to show you the ropes, tell you what, maybe show you something new and exciting that you might not know.
19: And we've talked about a few of these CAA journeys itineraries over the past couple of weeks. And I'm guessing that there are probably listeners who are saying, oh, yeah, I remember that. And we talked about the Agua Canyon and we've talked about that. And is there anywhere that someone can go, they'll be wondering, where I could see all of these journeys, itineraries all in one place? And I'm guessing that would be the CAA Niagara website. And what is that website?
0: Absolutely. You go there and then you go through the travel link and it'll bring you to our journeys page. And then it is sorted by multi-day tours, overnight tours,

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4: Taking a look at your weather forecast, we'll see clear skies for today with a high of 26, feeling like 30 with the Humidex. Clear skies this evening and a low of 15 overnight. Tomorrow will be sunny with a high of 27 and some more sun for Monday, warming up to a high of 31.
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0: then you think, oh no, I forgot my fill in the blank. So I thought I would do a little research and find out what things people most commonly forget. Would you like to guess what the number one most commonly forgotten item is? Your toothbrush. Yes, indeed, it is your toothbrush. And I think for a lot of people, it's because that's the last thing they do before they walk out the door. They brush their teeth and they just forget to put that toothbrush in the bag. The next most commonly forgotten item, this one surprised me actually. It is your passport. That's a big thing. But I know many people who have got halfway to the airport or maybe all the way to the airport and suddenly thought, oh no, I don't have my passport. Other things that people commonly forget include underwear. Yep, underwear. So there used to be a kind of underwear that you could buy from Tilly and Durables, and the advertisement was that you could wear one pair around the world. So you would wear it during the day, wash it in the sink at night, and hang it to dry over the shower rod, and you'd be ready to go in the morning. I don't know if I'm quite that adventurous. I like to have clean underwear for every day. Another thing that people forget with shocking regularity are the charger cables for their phones, their iPads, their computers. Again, I think it's easy to do. As you're walking out of the house, you just unplug your phone or your computer and you walk away and you forget that you're going to need those charger cables. Other things, appropriate shoes to go with outfits and weather. Some people will bring one pair of shoes that they think will last for the entire trip, but then discover that those shoes get wet on day one and they are stuck with smelly-ish wet shoes for the rest of the trip. They forget to bring that extra set. Socks are another thing people tend to forget. I know I've done that myself. And rain gear. We always go with the hope and some of us with the expectation that the weather is going to be wonderful for the whole time that we're gone, which is not necessarily always the case. So what can you do to keep yourself from forgetting these important things? Well, some people recommend making a list. I think that's a great idea. Something I do if I'm going on a trip and I know what my itinerary is going to be, for example, if I'm going on a cruise, I make a list day by day. And I list what I'm planning to wear during the day and what I'm going to wear at night. And then I make sure that I can double up on certain items so that they get more wears than simply one. And that really helps me not to forget important things. Another thing I do, and I would recommend this, is I have a travel kit and I have doubles of everything. So I have my toothbrush that I travel with, my hairbrush, whatever creams and potions and lotions I'm putting on my face these days, I have doubles of those. And I also have makeup. And so it's all ready to go, and I don't even have to think about it. It's just sitting there waiting for me in my carry-on bag whenever I am ready to go. That really helps. Another thing that helps with the cords and cables is to treat yourself to an extra couple of sets. They're not expensive. I just saw some at Canadian Tire the other day, and I think they were $7.99. So you could get a couple of extra charging cords. And my son taught me this one. He has what he calls the roll. And the roll is a little package that has several pockets. And into those pockets, you put the cables that you need. And that also lives in your carry-on bag, so you don't have to worry about it. Something else that helps me is having packing cubes. I always pack in cubes now. And there is a cube that is for underwear and socks. So should I get to the end of all of my packing and that packing cube is empty, then I know I have forgotten the underwear and the socks. So using packing cubes not only organizes your suitcase, but it organizes your thoughts. And one final tip. I always try to do this before I leave for any trip. I do a visualization exercise, and that sounds very fancy. All it means is I picture myself in the hotel that I'm going to be in, or on the cruise ship or wherever, in the morning. And I think, will I have my toothbrush? Yes. Will I have toothpaste? Yes. How about my contact lens case and my saline solution? Yes. And I mentally walk myself through the procedure that I would go through to get dressed in the morning and out the door. That really helps me to keep from forgetting the things that I need. Now, I hope this has been helpful, and I hope you've enjoyed being with me this week, because I have really enjoyed having you along for the ride. We'll be back next week, right here, for another episode of Liz Fleming Travels.
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4: 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I mean, an elephant bouncing off a trampoline into pudding?
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5: From the National Newsroom of the Canadian Press, I'm David Augustine. Two wildfires continue to threaten communities in British Columbia's Fraser Canyon, even though the winds have died down a bit. Officials with the BC Wildfire Service say the Brunswick Creek and Ainslie Creek wildfires remain classified as out of control. Beau Michaud is the operations sanctions chief for the Brunswick Complex Fire, and he says lighter winds and cooler temperatures have helped the crews.
6: Aviation resources were far more effective. We had heavy helicopters and tanker drops on both sides of the valley. Structure protection managed to secure fire that was threatening homes and values, and our wildfire crews were very effective at defending rail lines and other critical infrastructure.
5: The forecast suggests that the most favorable conditions are expected to persist over the next 2 days. Ottawa won't say if it will intervene in support of a Winnipeg-born global judge who is asking a U.S. court to reverse sanctions ordered by U.S. President Donald Trump.
7: Washington sanctioned International Criminal Court Judge Kimberly Prost nearly a year ago over her work on a case involving U.S. troops in Afghanistan. She can no longer use a credit card or most major online vendors. Unlike France, Canada has never criticized that decision, and former senior diplomat Sabina Nolka says Ottawa should stand up for international law and help to clear her friend's name. Prost and two other judges are suing Trump and his administration, arguing he exceeded his authority and didn't provide due process. Lisa Laporte, The Canadian Press.
5: While President Trump greenlighting a new round of talks with Iran, that's despite the U.S. and Iran trading fire all week.
8: The U.S. hitting more than 170 targets in Iran over 2 days. That was in response to Iran attacking commercial ships in the Strait of Hormuz. And we're now learning from a senior U.S. official that the Iranians privately told Trump's advisors that they, quote, screwed up and made a mistake in shooting at those ships in the Strait, and that they said, let's keep talking.
5: That was ABC's senior White House correspondent Selena Wang reporting. Meta is responding to critics following the debut of its new AI feature, pulling it from usage.
9: Critics argued users and creators should have to actively grant permission before their images, likeness, or creative work could be used to help power AI tools. Now, this tool is no longer available. Meta pulling it. Still, as AI becomes more powerful and more personal, these broader questions over digital identities and privacy will only likely intensify.
5: That was ABC's Andrew Dimbert reporting. And a Michigan-based drone company says it is testing an AI-powered system that counts trucks from the air and sends live parking information along busy freight corridors. Detroit's Bird Stop says the technology seeks to help truck drivers find free parking spaces in Michigan's southeast. Director of Engagement at Truck Specialized Parking Services, Scott Grenerth, says the state is a great place to conduct testing since it has the busiest trucking corridor in the U.S. This is the Canadian Press. In sports, two FIFA World Cup semifinalists will be determined today, with England meeting Norway in Miami, followed by Lionel Messi and Argentina taking on Switzerland in Kansas City. Now, the winners of those matches will meet Wednesday. England will attempt to contain 6'5" Norwegian striker Erling Haaland, who has 7 goals in this tournament. In the CFL, the Calgary Stampeders visit the Montreal Alouettes, seeking a third straight win after starting their season 0-2. The game features twin brothers Tyson and Jalen Philpott on opposing teams' offenses. Montreal's Tyson leads the league in receiving yards and has scored 3 touchdowns. Jalen has also scored 3 TDs for Calgary. And in the MLB, the Toronto Blue Jays continue their 3-game road set against the San Diego Padres tonight after taking the opener 5-3 in Petco Park. Kazuma Okamoto hit his 22nd home run this season in the win. Toronto is expected to send right-hander Treya Savage to the mound today. The Padres will counter with Walker Buehler. From the Canadian Press, I'm David Augustine.
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13: Taking a look at your weather forecast, we'll see clear skies for today with a high of 26, feeling like 30 with the Humidex. Clear skies this evening and a low of 15 overnight. Tomorrow will be sunny with a high of 27 and some more sun for Monday, warming up to a high of 31.
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0: Billy Swagwag, we're making a special web edition of One Dish, One Mic that you may be listening to on the radio, depending on when you're checking this out. It's all things Border Crossing, with Border Crossing coming up on July 19th, crossing at the Rainbow Bridge around noon, and then ending in Tuscarora. Be there for 1 o'clock, and yeah, practice our rights. So for First Nations people, we get to cross. It's pretty great. our allies that are out there, raise awareness, come watch us, cheer us on, do all the things to encourage us. Where are you? You and I come from different backgrounds on border crossing a little bit. Yeah. If you were explaining this right and the importance of this right to both our own people, but then also to allies, how would you describe the importance of border crossing?
1: It's one of the most fundamental things that exists for Indigenous people, First Nations people specifically, on Turtle Island, if you will. We acknowledge rightfully so that the Canadian government and the federal government developed and implemented this imaginary line that essentially separated our people. We were one people living on one island, and now, unfortunately, there is this imaginary boundary that exists. It's important to highlight, though, that the Jay Treaty does exist. The Jay Treaty reaffirms those rights, and the American government, and you would never hear me say this again, you'll only ever hear me say this once a year, the American government kind of did one thing right, and that they honor the Jay Treaty. They honor the fact that Indigenous people should be and do have the capacity and capability to travel to and from these lands without interruption. I mean, there are some issues that exist, but I mean, it's a significantly better job than what Canada does right now. So it's one of those fundamental rights, because the other thing is, like, looking at it up here in the north, in Canada, in the United States, is completely different than what exists in the south. Right. Yeah. If you have the Indigenous nations from the south, the First Nations who exist south of the American border, they're not experiencing that same right. And if we look at modern day policy with ICE and all the things that are happening now, they're being deported. Fortunately for us, that's not a case. If you're an Indigenous person, if you're a First Nations person, with connection to or is one of the recognized federally recognized tribes from America, you possess that capacity. And thankfully, both I am and you are part of those nations. So it is fundamental.
0: I like your framing, and you and I did a video more related to ICE and the ICE killings that have been happening. People have been dying at the hands of ICE. And yeah. I think it's an extension of, like, F the police and that sort of movement about how we're over-policed when we're the subject of what the police are looking for. But when we're the ones asking for help, it's like, where are these guys? And I have data to back that up, starting with the Ipperwash inquiry, right on down to more recent data we have to show that. So we did an episode about that. That's in our archives. You can check that out on YouTube and on our Facebook page, where we talk about ICE directly. But what I like about the way that you framed it just now is that I've always had this belief that non-Indigenous people should support Indigenous rights, because we have the closest thing to an actual inherent natural right, because our rights are derived from the land and from the natural laws and from the way that the world works. And they're actually older than a lot of the, like, Westphalian nation state notions and, like, English common law and a lot of these ideas. Like, our traditions and wampums and treaties are the supreme law of the land, to borrow a term from the American ideas, but they really are. So I think if people respect native rights and again, like, support our border crossing and support our treaty rights, that actually what they're doing is they're creating the buffer for, like, I'm going to say, the chaos of the current American government right now. And honestly, even this pipeline happy Canadian guy that's out there right now, I think that if you look to the treaties and the law of the land, that protects people. And I think I'm sort of borrowing a common Sean narrative, because you've said similar things.
1: Yeah, 100%. I think if you look no deeper than the recent Supreme Court decision regarding birthright citizenship, the foundational legislation, judicial legislation that they go back to is a relationship with Indigenous people. So the what reaffirms birthright citizenship in the United States that was brought to the Supreme Court, and the Supreme Court, oddly in a sense of politically not being aligned with the common narratives now, but what they oddly did is they reaffirmed birthright citizenship based on the treaties that exist with First Nations people, right? I mean, by supporting Indigenous rights, you are essentially protecting yourselves. I mean, we have a lot of criticism that exists right now with America and with any colonial government, that is. I'd be bold enough to say that sometimes the justice system gets it right. It doesn't always get it right, but when you get to the level of the Supreme Court, there's a certain level of obligation, a certain level of due diligence is obligated to come through. And we found historically in modern times, or sorry, we found recently, that those decisions have been pro First Nations, right? We've understood, they're starting to understand our sovereignty. And by understanding our sovereignty, it reaffirms some of the foundational principles of the colonial governments, like America and like Canada.
0: Yeah, I'm thinking this week, and who knows how viable it is, but Danielle Smith and Mayor, I'm going to get on the bulldozer, the mayor, his brother, the premier. I'm going to get on my bulldozer and I'll do it myself. Like they have this deal where they're like putting a pipeline through the Muskokas or something. Like that's your constituency. First off, bro, like yeah. At least be strategic about it. Like we understand that he doesn't care about us common folk down here in Niagara because everyone votes, against his party in, you know, in this territory, but it's wild, and it sort of speaks to the Ring of Fire and the whole like trying to get people on board, trying to, I think, take advantage of communities that should just get infrastructure development regardless of whether people are allowed to mine. That's up to them, and that's up to the Ring of Fire territories. I'm sort of staying out of that one, but like there's no way in hell that they should be putting a pipeline through the Great Lakes, and there's no way in hell that this is going to play well in southern Ontario. People are going to oppose this like massively. And again, I think the best opportunity is to get behind Native rights on this, because I think that we have the strongest ability to actually stop this, more so than the voters of Ontario. Yeah. If they don't want this, they have to wait however many years to you know, maybe make that change.
1: I mean, I think your point really sums up very well is by supporting Native rights, you are fundamentally guaranteeing your rights, right? The concept of consent, right? The duty to consult, sorry. The concept of the duty to consult has fundamentally changed over the years. And now governments and politicians, Wakanu famously said that you're obligated to meaningfully consult. It's not just develop a proposal, say we give you $500 million and that's that. Right, we have to be in lockstep with these proposals from the onset, from the get-go. And knowing our people, this is something that's not going to fly. Knowing the Anishinaabe, this is right through our territory. This is right through the Mississaugi territory. This is right through the Chippewa territory, the Odawa territory, Potawatomi territory. They are not going to let this happen. So if you're a non-Indigenous person worried about this pipeline, this coast-to-coast pipeline or Great Lakes pipeline, support Indigenous people. I mean, it's really that fundamental. Like, I mean, you might not understand it now, but you will later on, right?
0: It's one of those things where I understand everybody's scared because of the political instability in the United States and a growing awareness. Like I've always thought that the West is actually a little more politically unstable than people think. And that what's happening now with the current regime is just, it's exposing cracks in the foundation that have been developing for a long time, established by their sort of lame two-party system that they have over there. But to set that aside, I guess that's why, and to circle back in our last couple minutes here, this is why I think border crossing is important. This is 99 years of this right being practiced in this way, but this is really affirming something that's been happening, some variation of it for thousands of years. Like Mississaugi people and Oneida people, our two groups of people, we've actually been finding ways to coexist, to have territorial overlap, to trade with each other, sometimes war with each other, but to do it all on our terms. And I actually feel like everybody who lives on this territory should have that right. And supporting border crossing actually strengthens that right for everybody, if in an indirect way at least.
1: Yeah, no, 100%. I mean, the narrative is always portrayed that we were people at war who brutally killed and brutally murdered. I mean, look no further than our historical documents, right? If you look at the creation of the Haudenosaunee people, and by all means, you're the subject matter expert on this account, but like the peacemaker came through for those exact reasons, right? The individual nations buried their tree, buried their weapons under that great white pine. The Dish with One Spoon Wampum Agreement again outlines how we are to live with one another. I think it would be fair to say that First Nations people, specifically in this part of the Turtle Island, have kind of developed, mastered, and maintained these ways of peace since time immemorial. And again, you want to look for example. You want to not reinvent the wheel. Do what we do here, right? And it's also not hard not to forget that the U.S. Constitution, the rights of the states that exist, is solely developed based on the Haudenosaunee Confederacy and the individual nations, right? Like, people have been stealing or mimicking or borrowing from our people since time immemorial. Why stop there? Let's continue, right? Let's bring it to land stewardship. Let's bring it to food sovereignty. Let's bring it to arts. Let's bring it to culture. Let's bring it to justice. Like, it's that. And again, what we're going to do is we're going to bring it to border crossing next Saturday.
0: Heck yeah. Saturday, July 19th, fight for the line. Thank you so much, Sean. This has been a delight.
1: One question first.
0: Yeah, sure.
1: Are you playing baseball?
0: Yes.
1: The softball game.
0: Oh, no.
1: No? Okay.
0: Nah, have you ever? No, not this year. No. No, it's too competitive, so.
1: Me too. You Haudenosaunee get too crazy, so I sit from the side and cheer.
0: All right, bro. Love you.
1: Love you, my friend.

0: Taking a look at your weather forecast, we'll see clear skies for today with a high of 26, feeling like 30 with the Humidex. Clear skies this evening and a low of 15 overnight. Tomorrow will be sunny with a high of 27 and some more sun for Monday, warming up to a high of 31.
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0: On Saturday, July 18th, the 99th annual Jay Treaty Border Crossing Celebration of Rights returns to affirm our inherent rights to free passage. Presented by the Indian Defense League of America, this year's historic gathering takes place on Tuscarora Nation territory after we cross at the Rainbow Bridge. Joining us now to discuss the legacy, community memories, and protecting these vital rights are IDLA board members January Rogers and Audrey Hill. Welcome to the program to each of you. Thank you so much for joining us. Audrey, this is, I think, our third or fourth annual interview before border crossing. I really look forward to this show more than a lot of the other shows. You have such a wealth of history. I wonder if you could tell our listeners, who maybe some of them have not heard about border crossing or the IDLA, I wonder if you could talk about the history of this really important cause.
1: Well, you have to start with the hereditary chiefs assigning Descahé the role of going to the UK, to Geneva, Switzerland, and to Ottawa to carry our stories and our concerns about what was happening with our land and our money. And that was so important. But out of that, he was able to officially speak to people in Geneva, Switzerland. To this day, in 1923, he is celebrated for 1924. It was, he celebrated for what the information is that he brought to them. Geneva, Switzerland now just hosted the, his 100th year of being there, which was 2023 it was, because when he come back, he wasn't allowed to speak in Ottawa. He wasn't allowed to speak in the UK. But when he come back, he ended up not being able to cross the border back into Canada to go home. And the reason for that was they called him, well, the terrorist term hadn't been coined by that time, but they considered him a danger to Canada. So that's when he stayed at the home of Chief Clinton Rickard on Tuscarora. He passed away in 1924. And in 1925, the Chief Clinton Rickard, Sophie Martin, and David Hill went to Washington, D.C. to get that, to reaffirm their rights, their border crossing rights under the Jay Treaty of 1794. So, and I get this from my father. My father was married to Beverly Rickard, who was a daughter of Chief Clinton Rickard. So I used to go and visit them often, and I was always interested in the stories that they told. So here we are now, 1927 was the first time that there was a border crossing, and they had speakers, they had the big brass band, people that, you know, played instruments. They formed a band. They practiced all year, and they crossed the bridge with music, fanfare, and power. Power that they were within our rights. And when Descahé had died, we always used the phrase "fight for the line," because when he passed away, some of his final words to Chief Clinton Rickard was, "You fight for that line." That in that line is an imaginary line for us, because we're Turtle Island people, and that line was formed, but wasn't even formed by Canada. You know, like, let's see, in 27, I guess it was, but Jay Treaty was signed and everything by the Americans and the British in 1794. There was no Canada. However, to this day, Canada refuses to recognize our rights. So that we can cross, Canadian natives can cross into the U.S. and be fully accepted. We have dual citizenship. But it's not the same for American-born. Our American-born family members can't cross. So there's still that discrimination that's going on, that they flew at, or they held up discussing going home because of that. And it's there to this day, but I know that there's a Jay Treaty Border Alliance that is in effect, and they are working very hard at getting that opened up to not. I've gone to a couple of their conferences and gatherings, and they said they don't want to. They want us. They're happy that we're doing it one day a year, but it shouldn't be just one day a year. That border crossing should be open to us, both sides, American and Canadian. I don't even call us Canadian. All Ongwenhoe should freely cross that border. And yeah. my dad told me that story. Beverly affirmed it, and today, oh geez, where did it go? Okay, today we have with the Rickard family, my sister Marilyn, my brother. Oh, there's the good stuff. I've got it now. My brother, and there's just so much, you know, family orientation. And we have some people like January that has joined us a few years ago that, you know, very, very adamant about our rights and about who we are, our identity. So, you know, we're picking up people left, front, left and center. So anybody wants to join us, please do. We are very, very welcoming.
0: We really need this movement to grow. I just want to really affirm a lot of what you said, Audrey, that these rights did exist before the Jay Treaty. These rights existed before Canada, before the United States. This is our inherent right as the yes. people that are tasked with the responsibility of caring for Turtle Island. However, I mean, this is so political in nature, really, when push comes to shove. I mean, fighting for human rights tends to be political. We can have a lot of fun doing it, though, too. And January, I think, as an artist who's not shied away from political messaging, but who also has broad appeal, of course, the head of Agisto Publishing and all the great work you've done elevating our people and raising those voices up, and now loaning your talents to the Indian Defense League of America border crossing. We've got a heck of a ceremony coming up, and you've got a lot of great stuff in store. I wonder if you could talk about some of the things coming up January.
2: Yeah, thank you, Carl, for making time to have us to talk about the 99th year, hey, and then coming up next year is the 100th anniversary, which is really quite amazing, quite a feat. So, you know, like I have a, you know, my memory with the border crossing is like, gosh, I was about 10. I was like just a kid, you know, just a little kid, and connecting with the Hamilton Native Friendship Center at the time, and they chartered a coach bus to take people across, and we did the crossing, but then we also ended up in Victoria Park or Oaks Park on the Niagara side. And then when I returned home in 2019 to Six Nations and did the border crossing again with the current group, I was like back at the park and I went, oh my God, this is so amazing to be back here and to kind of relive the memory of being part of the border crossing when I was just a kid, you know? And that applies to a lot of people. And I'm going to, you know, really encourage and welcome those who have a long history with the border crossing to come back to the border crossing, because it's really an empowering thing. It's an empowering action that we all take that reminds the powers that be at the border and beyond that we're embodying the rights, this Jay Treaty right, the Article 3 right, where we were given, it wasn't even our initiative, it was bestowed upon us this right where we're able to cross and seek employment and be contributing members on either side of that white man's imaginary line. And so I just wonder, it's almost like, to me, it's almost like the polishing of the covenant chains, eh? It's like polishing the wampums. We're doing it annually because we want to remind everybody and be consistent with that reminding that we have the right to do this. It's like a birthright, and we want to honor and celebrate, yes, Desgahe Chief Levi General, who put his own body on the line to travel outside the community with that message of injustice to the Geneva Peace Convention and beyond. And it's, you know, it's sad and it's a shame that we have to go outside of our communities to get those messages across to individuals who can make a difference. And I'm so glad that, you know, we're coming up to the 100th, because then people are going to see just how long these treaties are meant to be put in place. You know, it's not just like a year or 2 years or 5 years or 10 years. That's short term. 100 years is like, and we plan to do another 100 years. You know what I mean? Like, that's why we want to pass on the baton of the responsibility of holding this annual border crossing.

0: Taking a look at your weather forecast, we'll see clear skies for today with a high of 26, feeling like 30 with the Humidex. Clear skies this evening and a low of 15 overnight. Tomorrow will be sunny with a high of 27 and some more sun for Monday, warming up to a high of 31.
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0: And I just want to make a little observation, if you don't mind, you know, Carl, that, you know, recently you've been very busy, like Niagara area has been very busy wagging the finger at the mayor. Because of the statements he made, like ignorant statements that he made, talking about Indigenous people being conceived as homeless and on the streets because they've been displaced. I mean, what an ignorant, you know, uninformed statement that is. And perpetuates him making that statement only perpetuates the fact that this is the outlook that people have of Native people. Well, the border was the same thing. There was concern in the stories that I have heard. There was concern about Indigenous people, Haudenosaunee people in particular, crossing that white man's line for employment, to enact their trades, to gain income to provide for their families. Yeah? And then being conceived as being coming into the country as vagrants. And so this is part of the, you know, the story that needs to be built into the reasoning behind crossing this border and the importance of crossing the border. It's like, you know what, we have the right because that we have family. I mean, my grandmother is carrier. She's a carrier from Tuscarora. So that's my family too. And we have the right to visit our family, to be part of our family, and to work over there if we so choose. Okay? And here as well. So again, it's like we have this opportunity and do it annually to embody that right. And so I love it that we actually, you know, we actually cross the border as an act of a physical act of empowerment, and to remind everybody of this is our right. And like it or not, we're going to keep doing it.
1: I think you touched on, of course, some things that are happening. And honestly, if you're watching this 5 years ago, 10 years ago, and unfortunately, probably a few years from now, there's always a story about how our people are perceived as less than or as not at the same level. And yet here we are almost 100 years later practicing this right. And Audrey, I want to ask you about this. Like, it's actually beautiful. It's a beautiful ceremony to behold. Allies are welcome to observe and to support it from the outside. And so, but this is something where we do shut down that bridge, and it's very visually important that we assert this right. It is a 365 day of the year right. I'll get off my soapbox though and actually ask you a proper question, Audrey, because like I think that it feels good to do. I think it feels good for people that support our rights, which I do actually believe the majority of people out there in non-Indigenous communities actually want to see us do well. They understand that if we're doing well as a people, they're doing well as a people. But I promise I'll turn this into a real question here. It's just like it's been going on for so long, and it does happen outside of the border crossing itself. And I'm wondering what some of the memories are of your personal involvement. I know my earliest memory is my grandma. One of my earliest memories as a person, not just as of border crossing, but as a person, is my grandma waking me up in the middle of the night. And me being like, where are we going? And then we had to run down to the Peace Bridge because somebody was stuck at the border. Cause as you said, the Canadians don't recognize the Jay Treaty. And we went by sheer numbers and we said, listen, we're not leaving until you let our sibling go across this border. So it is a right that we really have to push for. I think young people really need to understand this right and to make sure they're not declaring as Canadian or American, that we're declaring that we're Six Nations or whatever nation we're from at the border. It's so important. But I'm wondering, I mean, you must have just a wealth of history, Audrey, of memories crossing the border. Have you ever had a tough time crossing the border yourself, or are they just sort of like, oh crap, it's Audrey, we better let her go?
2: No, I heard stories of Chief Clinton Rickard when they first went to the border to support people crossing back and forth with their newfound rights, but they understood it as a right given to them, that, oh, the Indians now have a right to cross both ways. It's not like that. Even the Jay Treaty of 1794 only recognized our right to cross. It's a recognition. What we have is an inherent right, which is our birthright. It's not given to, it's only given to us as a people. not just as a nation or as a community or anything. If you're Ongwehoe, you have the word dual citizenship, because it is north. My dad always said, when you cross that border, you tell him you're North American Indian. And that's all I've ever used. North American Indian. Where do you live? North America. Oh, is everybody else in the car here like that? You know, well, you still have to show your status card, which is just something more of a modern way that they recognize our rights. But they're very ill-informed. They're very ill, how could you say, some of them, you can come across some people, my dad used to call it uniform authority. As soon as they put a uniform on, you know, they want to challenge everything about who we are and why we're crossing. So you always come across those. But my dad did a lot of work at the borders. He was known by his first name, you know, what are you doing, Jiggy? Which was his nickname, you know, how you doing, Jiggy? You know, he'd come down, he'd talk to people, and he would, that was their education about who we are. I moved to California for 8 years, and when I come back, Dad said, you make a list of everything you have on your moving truck, a list, all the model numbers, everything. Man, that was a task. But I did it, and he said, come to the Lewiston Bridge. Let me know when you'll be there. Well, first I went to his house, of course, for a visit with him and Bev and my siblings, because he's, you know, got a family with Bev, and those are my family too. So we went there, and my two kids were happy to be home, and we come across the bridge, and Dad followed me. And when Dad got out and spoke to the officer, he just waved me through. Anyway, my next visit with my dad was, I showed him this long book of codes and numbers and furniture descriptions and appliances, everything. I said, why did I do that? He said, well, you can use that for insurance now. But he did get me through the border there, and no questions asked. So, you know, those are the things that he was able to do for many people. And I know, you know, I still get a call. I got a call from a gentleman, an older gentleman, that wanted me to help him get through the border. And he thought maybe he could sneak through on border crossing day. And I said, why won't they let you through? And he says, well, I have a record. And he said, I'm just in a halfway house, but I want to get back to Canada. And I said, I can't help you break those laws. I said, you know, the Bridge Commission is very, very, they're very, we have a good relationship with the Bridge Commission and the people that even make sure as we're walking through on the parade that people aren't heckling us. What are those border crossing agents? Yeah, custom agents. And so, you know, we do have a good relationship, and I explained to him that I could break the law because that might jeopardize, you know, that might jeopardize people moving through there. So he wasn't very happy about it, but I had his number, and I called him about a week later, and he was okay with it. I did a follow-up call just to see. So I understand. He said, it was my own fault I can't cross the border, but thanks for letting me know, you know, just how it works. So those are some of the stories we have of people. You know, we've had other stories, and Shirley can tell you a few too about how people want to sneak through.
1: Well, maybe we'll leave those ones for another day.
2: I won't bother with that anymore. I will just say that those kind of stories too are real. They really happened. But also what really happened was the Indian Defense League is no longer the type of organization that will get people across. We recognize our rights, our inherent rights. We're not going to jeopardize them. We will use our inherent rights, and we will still work with the Bridge Commission to exercise those rights on that day. So they even record it. They record what, you know, our whole thing. And I didn't know that until this year, but they record the whole thing as we're going through. And anyway, that is some of the things, I guess, when you ask me to tell a story, I'm going to tell it the way I want to tell

0: Taking a look at your weather forecast, we'll see clear skies for today with a high of 26, feeling like 30 with the Humidex. Clear skies this evening and a low of 15 overnight. Tomorrow will be sunny with a high of 27 and some more sun for Monday, warming up to a high of 31.
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1: So yeah, but we gotta practice our right. We really need to do this. I'm wondering yourself. I mean, what's it been like for yourself personally, crossing or with people that you've crossed with? What are some of the stories of actual crossing itself, January?
2: Yeah, good question. 2025, I had a contract with, I'll name them, Western University. And, we were doing some work and we had made a application to do a presentation at the Haudenosaunee Storytelling Conference, which is a fantastic conference put on by the Indigenous students at University of Buffalo, if I'm not mistaken. And so our presentation got accepted. But that year, 2025, we were discouraged, strongly, in fact, forbidden by the institution to go across the border, saying that we would not support you. The institution was not going to support us, and don't cross. And I was very, I was really put off by the lack of support and the lack of Indigenous ways of thinking from the university, but I shouldn't be surprised by that. So we didn't go, and we had to, kind of cancel our presentation, and I was just really put off. Then this past year, I had an invitation from a university, the American River College in California, to do a short residency with them and go to California and work with some Native students over there. But I decided not to go because the ICE events were happening, and they were grabbing people off the streets, literally, and murdering people, brown people, but also white people. So I thought, you know what? I don't have any guarantee from that institution that I could be protected. So I canceled myself from going, and that all took a long while to get all sorted out. But I thought, no, I'm going to keep myself safe. I needed that contract. It was a good paying contract, but there's no way I was going to put my body in jeopardy and my freedom in jeopardy. Because that's the thing, like, when you do have these, if you do have a record, or you're standing up for your rights, and you do, as a result of that, acquire a record, then that impedes your freedom to travel. And if you are someone like me who depends on the freedom to travel to gain a living, to earn a living, then, what good is that going to do you? You have to weigh these things. That's a personal thing. And I think we all need to understand that. So the one year I was miffed because I was being told I couldn't go. And then the next year I decided not to go myself. But yeah, the border has been highly politicized over the last couple of years. And we all know what that's due to. It's fucking, I was going to swear, but, Mr. TRUMP. So, and that's a swear word. So, you really have to take into consideration what you're willing to put on the line. Say you have a family, you have children you have to provide for. Well, maybe it's not the wisest thing for you to cross the border and, take that into consideration. And we all need to understand that. So the idea of keeping the peace at the border as we do this border crossing is important to IDLA. I have to say, we do want to keep peace. We want to keep those good relations because it's important. It's more important that we're able to show up with our bodies and with our people to do that border crossing, so people see it and people understand. They have that opportunity to learn what this border crossing is all about. And so, again, it's a personal thing, but as a collective, there's strength in that collective. And I only see, again, we're welcoming people back to the border crossing. I know that there was a lull and a disappearance of numbers over the years, especially during the COVID, when people didn't come out and, everything was on lockdown. But we want to see those numbers improve and increase this year for sure. So tell your friends, tell your family, if you have memories of crossing that border, in the past, let's build these

0: memories, because the new memories are really going to help encourage the future of this border crossing to carry on. So yeah, come on out. I can't stress that enough. And then to make it all sweet and beautiful, of course we have the smoke dance competitions. And one of my favorite, we have the regalia competition. I like the regalia competition because you get to learn so much on a personal level about people's regalia, but also historically. Yeah. And so that's a really important thing. And then we have the ambassador competition. We have the baby competition. And it's just a really, really beautiful gathering and a very Haudenosaunee specific, you know, gathering. And we're over in Tuscarora this year. So, you know, come on out, make a day of it. Bring your family, bring your friends, bring your pets, although no pets on the bridge, I heard. And you know, and if it rains, hey, guess what? There's a thing called an umbrella, you know, you can.
1: Rain or shine.
0: Don't let the weather stop you. Come on out and enjoy. That's what I got to say about that.
1: I'm going to ask each of you this question. I'll stay with you, January. Is there anything I haven't asked you you want to make sure our listeners are aware of?
0: Well, you know, this year we're crossing from the north side to the south side of the colonial line. And I believe we're stopping to look at the beautiful statue of Chief Clinton Rickard. And I'm so pleased that Niagara, New York has that statue to remind everybody the important role that this individual played. Now we're putting in efforts to seek funding so that we can also have a statue built for Discahe on this side, on the north side, the white colonial line. So we'll see. That's going to take, you know, probably a little while to make happen. But I think it's only right that we have those two individuals facing each other across the Niagara Gorge in memory of, you know, the activity, the inherent rights and the activity that we have to activists. Actions to cross the line. And to me, that's what the message that Chief Clinton Rickard or Discahe's message, fight for the line, that's the line to go back and forth, you know, going that way, as well as the line that goes across our territories.
1: Yeah. So important. Yeah. Audrey, is there anything I haven't asked you that you want to make sure people watching this are aware of?
2: Yeah, we have a Facebook page where all our posters are posted, and we've posted some recurrent ones. And I want to bring to your attention that Carl Dockstader is our speaker this year.
1: I'm humbled. Thank you.
2: Oh, we're glad to have you.
1: I'm honored. I'm excited. I have some stories, so I've got some things. But I'll be at the Tuscarora. If you're watching this, I'll be at the Tuscarora picnic, and I love talking about border crossing. So if you see me on the street and you just want to say, "Hey, Carl, this happened, and I want to tell you about it," I love hearing stories, and with people's consent, I like sharing those stories forward in a good way. There is so much good story. The best way to appreciate this is to show up to the event. And power numbers, Ungwehome people, we're looking for you and to support us Saturday, July 18th, the 99th Jay Treaty Border Crossing Celebration of Rights. This has absolutely been phenomenal. Audrey, thank you so much for joining us.
2: Thank you. Thank you for having us.
1: January Rogers, spoken word artist, poet, so many gifts that you have there. Thank you so much for joining us today.
0: Nyawa Cora. Thank you. Thanks for having us.
1: Nyawa. Yeah.

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1: From the National Newsroom of the Canadian Press, I'm David Augustine. Officials in Canada and the U.S. say the Gordie Howe International Bridge will open July 27th between Windsor and Detroit. The confirmation comes after a June ribbon cutting was post. The confirmation comes after a June ribbon cutting was postponed while the Trump administration sought changes to the existing bridge agreement. Canada says the updated arrangement includes new rules around toll oversight and a 15-year fund to support regional economic development. A source says toll profits after expenses will be split between Canada and a U.S.-run regional development project. Premier Danielle Smith is reassuring Albertans about tech giant Meta's plan to build a massive data center north of Edmonton. Canadian Press reporter Diana Musina has more.
2: Smith told concerned callers on the radio show that the $13 billion+ data center will not increase their utility bills nor strain the water supply. She says Alberta's grid operator will use surplus energy to power the center until the Greenlight Electricity Center builds a new natural gas-fired plant to start powering it in 2030.
1: Smith says the center will use the same amount of water used by a golf course and features a closed-loop water cooling system. Well, overnight, a bipartisan bill to help more Americans buy homes became the law of the land. That's despite President Trump's refusal to sign it. Speaking today to ABC News, Democratic Congresswoman Maxine Waters says the bill addresses the nation's housing crisis.
3: In Los Angeles, over 70,000 people are on the street every night. In this country, over 700,000. And so now in this bill, we're going to make it possible for people to have affordable housing.
1: Now, Trump has said he was withholding his signature because Congress has not passed the Save America Act, which is an unrelated elections bill that doesn't have enough votes in the Senate to pass. According to FlightAware, thunderstorms over the Ohio Valley and Gulf Coast are having some impacts on travel. More than 2,500 flights have been delayed around the country.
4: If there are more storms in the offing the next day, we know that these delays can tend to stack up as the day goes on. So one of those first flights out will hopefully help you avoid that mess entirely. If after all this, you still are dealing with a messy travel situation, that's where you want to check out your credit card. You could get some protections there if you booked with that credit card. Just make sure you save your receipts so you can hopefully get those reimbursements down the line.
1: That was ABC's Clara McMichael reporting. And the Trump administration has subpoenaed several New York Times journalists after their report on security concerns involving a new Air Force One. The paper says the subpoenas seek testimony before a federal grand jury, with some delivered by federal agents to reporters' homes. A Times lawyer called the move a threat to press freedom, while the White House and Justice Department did not immediately comment. The report says Trump switched planes after the NATO summit because the new Qatar-gifted jet may lack some advanced security features. This is the Canadian Press. In sports, Norway and England are soon to be underway in Miami Gardens, Florida, in FIFA World Cup quarterfinal action. Norway star Erling Haaland is second in scoring with 7 goals through 4 games, while England's Harry Kane has 6 in 5 games. Germany officials have held talks with Jurgen Klopp, and both sides are confident he will take over as coach, the National Soccer Federation said today. Former coach Julian Nagelsmann resigned after his team failed to make the round of 16 for the third World Cup running. Klopp has not been a coach since leaving Liverpool in 2024 after winning a full set of trophies with the iconic club, including the Champions League and Premier League. And Linda Noskova is the latest in a long line of Czech women to win Wimbledon. The 21-year-old Noskova recovered from a second-set meltdown in which she wasted 5 match points to overcome Karolina Muchová 6-2, 5-7, 6-3 in an all-Czech final on Saturday for her first Grand Slam trophy. From the Canadian Press, I'm David Augustine.
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11: Taking a look at your weather forecast, we'll see clear skies with a low of 15 overnight. Sunny skies into the morning, reaching a high of 27, feeling like 30 with the Humidex. Monday will be sunny with a high of 31, and some more sun for Tuesday, warming up to a high of 32.
12: This is Tech Talk with Mark Saltzman. 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
13: Hey everyone, welcome to Tech Talk. Hope you're having a great weekend so far. Thank you for tuning into the show that breaks down geek speak into street speak, as the announcer says. This program is powered by Chevrolet Canada and its electric vehicles, which I'll tell you more about shortly. We have a great show planned for you with four different guests and topics. We're going to kick things off talking soccer. Of course, we're going to learn about a campaign called Match Day from LG. We're going to talk with a content creator about that. Then I'll share some summer tech picks, both for work and play. AWS will join us this hour to talk about AI innovators, some Canadian startups doing amazing things with cloud and AI technology that can literally change the world. And finally, how to get a burner number on your existing phone for free. All of this and more on a brand new Tech Talk. Let's officially kick off the show with our first interview. So we've been talking a lot on this show about how technology has changed the way we watch sports, right? Bigger screens, better picture quality, immersive sound. It's all pretty incredible. But here's a question. What makes a truly great match day? Is it the tech or is it the people around you? Well, LG Canada thinks it's both, and they've launched a campaign called Match Day Heroes, and it does celebrate exactly that. Today, we're chatting with football fan and content creator Rhys King, who's been working closely on this campaign. Rhys, welcome to the show. Good to talk to you.
14: Thanks so much for having me, mate. Really happy to be here.
13: Yeah, great. So let's set the stage. Please first tell our listeners a bit about yourself. What do you do exactly, and how did you get involved with LG's Match Day Heroes campaign?
14: Yeah, happy to. So back in 2024, I moved to Toronto from the UK. Fun fact, never visited Canada before. And I just decided I wanted to vlog about my experience of living abroad and highlight the differences between the two cultures along the way. And the one that big thing that threw me off was definitely the milking bags. I still can't get over that one.
13: Not the ketchup chips, but the milking bags. Yeah, I guess that's a tough one.
14: I'm still not sure what that one's about, but we'll get there one day. But no, as a Brit living in Canada, I have a huge connection to football. It's part of my DNA, and there's nothing like English football culture. And growing up playing football, starting off as a striker, and even ended up with the same jersey as my dad and my favorite player. I always remember watching football every Sunday at my uncle's house with my family. So it's all very sentimental to me. And when LG reached out about this campaign, it was an absolute no-brainer. I've been on the hunt to find the best football spots in Toronto. So this campaign came at the perfect time and got me out there exploring the awesome spots in Canada. So with football, it's such a universal sport and it has an incredible power to bring people and communities together. And LG is helping to shine a light on the people and the places that make watching football special.
13: Mm-hmm. And that's exactly what the Match Day Heroes campaign is all about, right? It's a celebration of Canada's footy culture. I'd say bigger this year than ever before for obvious reasons. Mm-hmm. And the communities that are part of it. So this is really what it's all about. Correct, Rhys?
14: It's exactly that. So they're spotlighting these local footy hubs like neighborhood bars, your cafes, your restaurants, community spaces as the gathering places where fans come together to cheer, connect and celebrate. LG's brand promise is life's good, and Match Day Heroes brings that idea to life in two ways. first through a video series that highlights real local businesses and the people behind them. And then secondly, through a national contest that gives Canadians from coast to coast the chance to nominate their favorite footy hub. And now when you combine them together, these two pieces work hand in hand to showcase the incredible places LG is celebrating this summer, reminding us that life really is good when communities come together.
13: Mm-hmm. I think that's what makes this campaign feel so genuine, right? It's not just about the big stadium experience. It's about local businesses and the everyday places that mean something to people. Again, community is at the core of this.
14: You got it. Exactly that.
13: All right. So let's now talk about that video series you alluded to, Reese. That's really where the campaign comes to life. LG featured four different Toronto area businesses in the series and has been releasing episodes over the course of the month. What made these particular spots the right fit for the campaign? There must be hundreds, if not thousands, of places to catch the big game.
14: Oh, you're right. And I love these video series. It truly defines what a match day hero is and gives four great examples of the gathering places where people are celebrating and connecting through the game. I think that what made these locations the perfect choice is that they're more than just a place to grab a bite to eat. They're genuine community hubs. You know, you've got your Naganda Africa street food, which serves as more than just a destination for the authentic flavors of West and Central Africa. It's a cultural home for the community. Then there's SOS Colombia, a vibrant Colombian restaurant where those from diverse backgrounds and cultures can connect. Amigos de Dundas, a place designed for shared moments where the community comes together and celebrate the Portuguese heritage. And last but definitely not least, you got the Liberty Village Market. It's of course so close to our stadium in Toronto, so it gives Canadians, footy fans from all over the city a chance to gather together. And just to note, each was chosen because of their already established community spirit, which is something LG wants to recognize and amplify.
13: Mm-hmm. Love that. And LG just didn't show up with cameras, right? Like they actually came in with an upgrade for each of these four spaces. What did that look like?
14: Mark, LG looked after these people, right? Each business received brand new LG technology, an LG match day upgrade, if you will. That includes massive LG TVs. And depending on your location, you got additional appliances like refrigerators and microwaves. So it was a practical upgrade that were tailored to each space so they become a better match day destination.
13: I would assume that these upgrades mean something significant for these businesses, especially, you know, it's not a secret that it's been a tougher year economically. So I love that, especially this year. It's more than just having a bigger screen on the wall.
14: Yeah, when you put a huge brand new TV in a space where fans are gathering, it changes the whole atmosphere. Everyone in the room can see the game clearly. The picture quality is stunning. And it just creates this shared focal point that pulls the community together. Similar to that feeling I had personally growing up around my uncle's house on a Sunday watching the game. And then when you dig into more the tech side of it, these aren't just big screens. They're seriously impressive displays. You've got an immersive viewing experience on an ultra large TV, breathtaking color, detail, clarity. So every moment of the match feels like you're in the stadium. And in a busy restaurant or if you're in a bar, that matters a lot. You're dealing with ambient light, people moving around and different viewing angles. And then when we look at the kitchen side and the upgrades that we did there, like the refrigerators and the microwaves, these are premium LG appliances built to support a business running a busy service on a match day. And then when you put it all together, LG didn't just make these spaces look better, they made them function better. And that has a real day-to-day impact for these business owners.
13: And long after summer of 2026 wraps up, this is great. Long-lasting effect. All right. If you're just joining us now, I'm chatting with footy fan and content creator Reese King, who's been working closely with LG on a campaign called Match Day Heroes, giving local businesses, especially restaurants and bars, LG gear to enhance the community experience while watching football, or as we say here, soccer. And something we haven't even talked about, I think our audience is going to love this, Reese, that there's a contest element that they may be able to partake in here. So our listeners are going to want all the details. LG is inviting Canadians to nominate their own footy hub for the chance to win an LG tech upgrade. Is that right? What's the prize?
14: Oh, I'm excited for it. So similar to what the four community footy hubs in the contest series received, the winning footy hub gets an ultimate LG match day upgrade valued up to $10,000. We're talking about a package of up to three premium LG products, and whoever wins is going to have an impressive match day setup in their neighborhood, guaranteed.
13: I love that. And I love that the prize fits the campaign, something that actually upgrades the community experience. So what then qualifies as a footy hub, Reese? I mentioned earlier it's bars and restaurants and all that. I'm thinking of a few places in my neighborhood that should definitely be nominated for this.
14: And that's the response we want, Mark. So it's great because it's very broad. We're talking about neighborhood sports bars, cafes, restaurant, a community gathering space, or even your own backyard. If it's a place where people come together to watch the game, it qualifies. LG recognizes that match day culture doesn't only happen in commercial spaces. Sometimes your mate's backyard with the outdoor screen and the barbecue going is the ultimate footy hub.
13: Awesome. All right. So even your own backyard could count. With that in mind, please walk us through how you actually enter. What do our listeners need to do here?
14: Oh, it's super simple, right? So we head to LG Canada's sponsorship page at lg.ca and fill out the nomination form. You have to submit at least two photos and up to six. Show off your space with these photos. Show LG your crew that you watch the game with. Show off the space itself, think the screens, the seating, the decor, any match day details that make your hub unique. And one important condition is that the hub must consent to participating. So get permission from the owner before you nominate them.
13: And Reese, I want our listeners to know that this campaign is national. I know you've talked about four different footy hubs in the Toronto area, but anyone listening to this across Canada, coast to coast to coast, could also enter to win. And so with those photos and a couple of words to explain your space that you're nominating, you make your case for why it deserves the upgrade. Is it like a short essay or even less than that?
14: Exactly that, you got it. And this is where you can really have some fun with it and dive a little deeper, because LG wants to hear your hub's origin story. How did it start? Was it a spontaneous gathering that grew into something bigger? What are your match day traditions and rituals? Are you kissing the badge? Who shows up? And how did this group come together? We want all the detail. The more detail and personality you bring, the stronger your nomination is going to be.
13: Is there a deadline?
14: There is. So the contest closes on July 26th, 2026. So there's still some time, but don't sit on it. If you've got a hub worth celebrating, get your nominations in.
13: All right. So Reese, the website again is simply lg.ca, and you're going to see LG Canada's sponsorship page there. Reese, this has been a great conversation. Thanks so much for your time. Before I let you go, any final messages to folks listening right now who may be thinking about nominating their footy hub, other than don't sit on it?
14: Just nominate your space. If there's a place in your life where you gather with people who love the game as much as you do, you need to nominate them. Share their story, because these places deserve to be celebrated for bringing the footy community together. And the upgrade, again, $10,000, that doesn't hurt either. So head to lg.ca and get your nomination in before July 26th.
13: Love it. Reese, thank you so much.
14: Thanks, Mark. This was a blast, mate.
13: There's a lot more Tech Talk right after this short break.
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13: 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For the next 5 minutes or so, I wanted to share with you the super cool products that I showed on TV this past week, talking about great tech for the summer, some to keep you on your game when it comes to productivity, others that could help do work for you around the home so you don't have to, you can enjoy your summer, and some for fun. So I want to share this all with you, beginning with something for mobile professionals. It's the HP EliteBoard G1A Next Gen AI PC. It's the Wolf Pro Security Edition. So look, I know this is audio, this is a radio show or podcast, but imagine this looks like a computer keyboard, like a desktop keyboard that you would type on, but inside is an actual AI PC from HP, and it's got a ton of security as well. So it's a Wi-Fi 7 enabled computer built into a full-size desktop keyboard with an optional built-in battery as well, so you can be fully wireless. And it's the world's first and only AI keyboard PC with portability and security. Such a great idea. So perfect for taking it from the office to, say, a home-based setup, to a cottage like a summer home, or even a hotel room, or with a portable monitor at coffee shop. Those are very trendy right now, those portable monitors that you could slip into a backpack. You can plug it into a regular desktop monitor, of course, a TV, a projector. Love that. HP's got such innovative designs. It's wild. And it does include a Bluetooth mouse as well. HP.ca has more. Oh, and for pricing for all of this tech I'm going to chat about today, be sure to go to the websites for the companies or your favorite retailer to get up-to-date pricing, because it will vary depending on where you're listening to this. 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It includes a solar panel and a massive 10,000 milliamp battery to store all that excess power. You can learn more about the Tapo C675D kit at tp-link.com. All right, a couple more recommended summer items. The Spot On Fence Nova Edition. So this is a wireless GPS dog fence and tracking system built into a dog collar. So it lets you set up a wireless fence at home, at the cottage, or even where you may be for the day, like the beach. You don't need a physical fence to keep your dog in. If your furry friend gets too close to the perimeter, there's an audible tone that the dog will understand after training that it should turn around and come back, not to breach that perimeter. There's vibrations and optional static correction if you want to have that as a last resort, totally up to you. If the dog does breach the wireless fence, you can locate your dog through the app. It's got more satellites than its predecessor and competitors, 8 times more accurate, and it even works if the dog happens to be indoors. You'll be able to track your beloved pet should they go missing. And so you can learn more at spotonfence.com for this new Nova Edition collar. And finally, how about a pizza oven for your backyard? That's right. Uni is a leader in this space, O-O-N-I. They have wood-fired or gas pizza ovens or an indoor electric model. And I've been showing on TV the Coda 2 Pro. So this is a second-gen model. I have it in a nice Highland green color, but it's an 18-inch gas-powered outdoor pizza oven. That's awesome for making pizza and enjoying it at home. There's also the Uni Coda 2 Max, which with a massive 24-inch cooking area that can cook two pies at once if you like, or a single 20-inch behemoth if you prefer. But I love that there's local heating options, so you can have one pie slower bake, if you will, and another one blasting like a Neapolitan at a higher temp. There's also a rotating stone accessory that will automatically rotate your pizza 360 degrees. So uni.ca has more. There you have it, a look at some great summer tech for July. For the next couple of minutes here on Tech Talk, I wanted to share a couple of ideas for turning old tech, like old smartphones or tablets that you have in a drawer somewhere, into something that has purpose for your home. I've got a couple of suggestions for you. I'm sure many of you have an old iPhone or an iPad, an old Android device. You can breathe new life into it and not spend a cent. So let me share a couple of examples. One of them is to use a free app like Alfred or Presence to turn an old device into a free Wi-Fi surveillance camera. So even if it has a broken screen, like I mentioned, so long as the camera works, what you do is you download the app. Again, my favorite is called Alfred. There's also another one called Presence by People Power. You create a free account, sign into it, and then also sign into that same account on your existing phone, the one that you use every day. One of them will be the camera, the other one will be the monitor, how you view the camera footage, whether you set up sound or motion alerts, or you can log in at any time. Okay, so with the old phone or tablet, after you've installed the Alfred or the Presence app, and you sign into it, you want to plug it into the wall somewhere in your home, maybe in a nursery. It does need power, so it has to be plugged into the wall, but then prop it up, open the app, and point it towards something like a baby crib, for example. Then on your phone that you use all the time, you sign into the same account, and then you can set up the features that you want, like push notifications if it senses sound or motion. And that's it. So again, one is the camera, the other one is the monitor. I love that. So just look for Alfred or Presence at whatever app store you use, such as the App Store for iOS devices or Google Play for Google. With an app like Sure, S-U-R-E, you can turn your old phone or tablet into a free universal remote that will work with many smart TVs. It does work on Wi-Fi and not Bluetooth in most cases, so you'll read about that in the Sure app. Why not turn an old phone or tablet into a free alarm clock? Well, there are many options out there. One for Apple devices is called Alarm Clock for Me. Another one is for Android called Early Rise Alarm Clock. Again, it's a way to repurpose an old tablet into an alarm clock for your night table, your nightstand that you've got beside you all the time, instead of having to use your existing phone or tablet. And you can choose the font that you want for a digital alarm clock, or you can have an analog one. Different colors, all that. And you can have it play podcasts and music and audiobooks, all with the touchscreen. It's super convenient. And one more tip is to turn an old tablet into a free digital photo frame. And that way you can enjoy your favorite photos and videos. If you like tips like that, follow me on social media. I do write a tech tip of the day and I share videos and radio and podcast interviews like the ones you heard this hour. I link to articles that I write and so on. It's Mark Saltzman, M-A-R-C, Saltzman with a Z. You can find me on X, Instagram, Facebook, Blue Sky, Threads, LinkedIn, TikTok, and YouTube. Again, Mark Saltzman would love to have you as a follow. Be sure to tell me where you're tuning into Tech Talk from. I always get a kick out of that. And how you're listening. Is it your favorite local talk radio station? Let me know the call letters. Or maybe you're tuning in podcast form. Thrilled to have you along. When we return on Tech Talk, we chat with AWS Canada about its AI Innovators campaign. We'll be right back.
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13: Welcome back, everyone. You're listening to Tech Talk. AWS, the global leader in cloud computing, of course, and the biggest player in Canada in this space as well, has launched a summer campaign aptly named AI Innovators. It shines a spotlight on many Canadian companies leveraging cloud and AI to help solve some of the world's major issues. On the line to tell us all about it is Martin Bazinet, Canadian Director of Technology at AWS. Hi, Martin. Thank you for joining us today.
6: Thank you for having me on the show.
13: I'm really looking forward to hearing about some of the organizations across Canada that are leveraging AI to positively change the world. I love this idea behind the campaign. But before we talk about AI innovators, let's first bring everybody up to speed at a high level and remind us what AWS is all about.
6: Yes, of course. Well, you know, like AWS is turning 20 years of existence just this year. So AWS started with the simple idea of providing data center services over the internet 20 years ago to provide our customers with flexibility and, you know, access to services that could have been just like limited to the bigger organizations. We started with a very simple services, which is storage, that is called S3 or simple storage services. And that was like widely adopted once customers understood the value proposition of it. And we had like big customers such as Netflix and Airbnb and Slack to shift their operation to start using cloud services. And since then, AWS has grown a lot. Like, we now offer more than 240 services across a vast array of services that range from compute and storage and database and so on.
13: Wow. All right. Well, congratulations on 20 years. And so AWS started around the idea of offsite storage, so less vulnerable to any local threats that may happen, like, you know, flood or fire or what have you. And that was smart because companies were able to keep their data somewhere else and sometimes in multiple places. That's called redundancy, just in case something happens. And then you evolved into services, running services over the cloud. So you don't have to invest in a local server room, which can be very costly, and run your company off of these local sort of group of computers. You are leveraging the internet, and that's where we are today. And there's so many other services that you can layer on, you know, to empower, as you said, not just the big companies, but also the smaller players, and giving them the same kind of tools to run a lean business. This is obviously the most broadly adopted cloud platform in the world. And I love that there's also a Canadian connection, correct?
6: Absolutely, yeah. And I can highlight the fact that there's a couple of distinguished engineers that are based in Canada that helped build that AWS platform, such as James Hamilton and Andy Warfield, that are the, you know, the brains behind really critical services of our platform. I also want to highlight our infrastructure in Canada, Mark. We have two regions in Canada. The first region that we've launched in the Montreal area was launched in 2016. And we recently, in 2023, launched a second region in Western Canada, in the Calgary area. Mm-hmm. And that is really setting the AWS Canada infrastructure apart. There's no other cloud provider that has that level of investment in Canada, providing 3,400 kilometers of resiliency between our two regions. That investment is about $24.8 billion that we expect to do by 2030. And it's really helping our customers in regulatory environments such as healthcare, public sector, and FSI, because it's really important for them to have the full guarantee that their data always stays in Canada.
13: Yeah.
6: And nobody's going to touch their data. Nobody's going to alter it. And they have the full flexibility to encrypt it, whether it's at rest or in transit.
13: Yeah, that's a good point, because there are some businesses who prefer to have their customers' data or their organization's data stored locally in Canada. And then there's those regulatory compliance where they must store the data in Canada. So that's great that you're servicing Canadians. And I love that nod to James and Andy. I did have James Hamilton on the show, by the way, because AWS turned 20 a couple months ago, and I had him on for the festivities. He's from Victoria, BC, and he was one of the pioneers of AWS Cloud, proud Canadian, which is great. All right, so Martin, let's now shift gears and talk about AI innovation in Canada. This campaign that you're running, love it, this summer campaign. And it focuses, as I mentioned off the top of our interview, how companies across the country, even startups, are leveraging AI for good.
6: Yes. I mean, it's really fascinating to see how some of Canadian companies are really helping solve real world problems. For example, like we have Voxelis. Voxelis is solving problems around wildfires. Just to give you context, in 2023, Canada faced like second season's record of wildfires where 5 million hectares burned just by mid-July. So Voxelis is equipping helicopters with solutions that provide real-time data information to pilots, providing them hotspot information, tracking conditions to help them optimize their optimal dropping zones.
13: Yeah.
6: And all of that using AI and IoT capabilities from AWS.
13: Right. IoT, of course, is Internet of Things. Let's talk about another startup tied to this campaign called Waste Robotics. I believe they're in your lovely province in Quebec.
6: Yep, they're in Trois-Rivières. Waste Robotics is also addressing a very up-to-date problem around labor and waste management and sorting and making sure that we have a sustainable planet, if you will. So they are specializing in advanced waste sorting with AI-powered robotics. And, you know, this is probably the second biggest trend that we're seeing, Mark, the AI robotics after agentic systems. And they have a solution that grip and sort waste up to an efficiency of 94%.
13: Wow. Waste Robotics is the name of that company. And I want to ask you about two others, and there's many more, by the way, in this campaign. And I will ask you for a website, Martin, as we wrap up in a few minutes to learn more about these startups across the country. But we are chatting with Martin Bazinet. He's Canadian Director of Technology at AWS. This summer, they've launched a campaign called AI Innovators. It shines a light on companies that are doing some amazing things with cloud and AI to solve some of the world's biggest problems. Let's now talk about Wabi from Toronto.
6: Yes, like Wabi is pioneering in AI, and they are developing general purpose physical AI platform to safely automate trucks, like we're talking about like the big semi truck, mm-hmm. and also passenger vehicle for safe autonomous driving.
13: Yeah, we often hear about autonomous driving for regular drivers and passengers like you and I, but there's also, of course, the trucking industry, super important. And with automation also comes efficiency and hopefully a reduction in fuel costs and the environmental impact on fuel. So that's really interesting. And let's do one more, Martin. How about Smart Technologies based in Calgary?
6: Absolutely. So Smart is the company that is behind the smart boards that you see in classrooms, mm-hmm. not only in Canada, but they're also present in 175 countries. They have launched a new offering, Lumino AI. Lumino AI is really helping to improve the teacher-to-student experience. And they've seen an uptake up to 75% of the student engagement by using some of their AI-powered solutions.
13: Yeah, my kids had smart boards in their classroom. It's good to hear that the technology is evolving for the next generation. And before I let you go, Martin, something we often hear is that AI skills are in demand. What are some of the ways that folks at home, those listening, can develop these skills, even for free?
6: I think this is a really important topic, Mark. Like across Canada, we do see companies understanding the importance of AI skills. Like 40% of the organization says that AI literacy is absolutely crucial, and only 29% really feel prepared for it. Mm-hmm. That's why we've upskilled close to 500,000 Canadians in critical cloud and AI skills.
13: Oh, wow.
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6: 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We're super excited about it.
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2: 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It gives you a real phone number at no cost. Down the app, you could pick a phone number from your local area code. And then once you pick the phone number from your local area code, you can make calls, you could text for free, no catch, make money from ads. So a lot of people use it if they want like another phone line on their phone, one for work, one for personal, or they want another phone line for privacy reasons. A lot of people find a lot of value in that.
1: I think a lot of people, they install the TextNow app. As you said, you can type in the city that you want to make it look like you're from, and it'll give you an available area code for North America. And so that's great for privacy, right? I have younger friends who are on dating apps. They don't want to give their real phone number out in case the person turns out to be a creep, right? So it's great to have that secondary line. And then it rings different on the same phone, so you know which line it is. Like you said, it could be work and play, or it could be for privacy. And that's free to have a phone number, to make calls. You can text, as you said, it's ad support. And then you started over the years offering service. So in the US, you're able to use for free the TextNow service. I guess you're, maybe you've got a partnership with one of the, you know, the big three phone companies, and you're using their towers, and that is free for messaging, email, maybe WhatsApp or Maps, you said. But then a data plan is on top of that if you want it.
2: Yeah, for free, you can use your rideshare, email, Maps, or app will work on the cellular network. It's free also to just install the eSIM, so that's no cost as well.
1: And an eSIM, just to bring everyone up to speed, is, it used to be a piece of plastic, a SIM card that you would have to put in the phone physically, that little slit. You had to put the little card in the tray just perfectly and slide it in. It wasn't so easy for some folks, but now it's all electronics. You can choose a plan that's done through the TextNow app or website. That's only if you need the service. Like if you're perfectly happy with your existing carrier, then you can use TextNow as your primary number or your secondary number. But if you want data, that's where you can opt in the US to pay TextNow as a carrier, and often with rates way lower than like the big guys out there.
2: Yeah, yep, absolutely, yeah.
1: So for the phone number, just to clarify, Derek, there's no cost, and the service is no cost in the US for messaging like email and things like Maps and rideshare. But should you want data, like should you want to go on Instagram or browse the web, you know, you're bored in line at the supermarket and you want to look at recipes, then that's where you need to pay in the US, but lower cost compared to some of the other players out there.
2: Exactly, exactly. So you could either get it by the week or by the month as well. And that's where we differentiate as well. It's don't have to be locked into the whole month. Let's say you just need data for that week. You can just get it for that week.
1: And is it all unlimited, or do you have to choose how much data you want to use, like 50 gigs or 100 gigs, that kind of thing?
2: It's unlimited, yeah. All our plans are unlimited.
1: Oh, okay.
2: And that's kind of our principle, is just try to make it as simple for the customer as possible, so they know what they're paying for and they know what they're getting. So all our plans are unlimited, and yes, and they could choose if they want it for a week or for a month.
1: We are chatting with Derek Ting. He's CEO of TextNow. This is a free app that really adds some value to your phone. And you can also, by the way, install TextNow on your computer and use that for calls and texting on your desktop. I have it as an icon at the bottom of my Windows, you know, taskbar, which is really handy. When someone calls or texts me on that line, I can respond with a full-size keyboard and my mouse. I just want to clarify something. So you've offered cellular service in the US for a while now, but what's new is that you don't need the SIM card any longer. You now have embraced eSIM technology. Is that the key difference here, or is it also the packages that you offer?
2: Yeah, it's both. The eSIM is a game

0: changer because you don't need to wait for someone to ship you something.
1: Right.
0: Before you had to pay for postage for a SIM card
1: right.
0: to be able to access the data plans. Now, if your phone supports eSIM, it's basically instant. You just install it and away you go. And then further to that, the commitment's a lot less. So we've got plans you could get by the week or by the month, and you don't have to pay for the whole month. You could just get it for the week. And we find a lot of customers appreciate that as well for cash flow reasons. Some of the times you just need the extra buffer. So that's really helpful.
1: For your data plans, are they 5G speeds?
0: Yeah, if your phone supports it, it will use like the latest and the greatest. And it's no different from what you would get with any other service provider.
1: And as a phone service, like when you get a free phone number, you can change it, by the way, right? Over time, if you want to. And you also get all the features that you would typically get with a paid phone number, like voicemail, forwarding, three-way calling, like call display.
0: Yep. It works just like a normal phone plan. Yep.
1: Derek, before I let you go, for our Canadian listeners who travel to the U.S. for work or play, can they buy an eSIM from you and use it on, like, you know, 1 month at a time or longer if they want, instead of going with another, like a travel eSIM company?
0: Yeah. If you are in the U.S., you can, let's say you're going there for vacation or for a work trip. Once you get to the U.S., you just open our app, install the eSIM, and you could get the week pass, for example, if you're there for a week, and it's very cost effective.
1: I was going to say, compared to paying roaming fees to your Canadian carrier, this is a much smarter solution. And I've tested your eSIM in the US, being a Canadian, and it works great. Like, it's fast, and you get everything that you would expect out of a service like that. Speaking of Canada, Derek, I would love our listeners to know that TextNow is a Canadian company. You got your start in Waterloo. I remember visiting you, I think it was before the pandemic, if I'm not mistaken, Derek, the first time I met you. Now you're in the Bay Area, but you still have your headquarters in Waterloo as well. So I think our Canadian listeners would like to know that. It's not just about BlackBerry from the region, but TextNow is also a success story out of the KW.
0: Yeah, I went to school at University of Waterloo. We started the company while we were in University of Waterloo, so it very much so was a side project that was born while we were in university. And yeah, today our headquarters is in Waterloo. Most of our employees are based in Canada and in Waterloo. That's where it was born, and that's where we are.
1: A lot of my listeners are going to think, man, you buried the lead. You should have started the interview with that Derek Ting is Canadian and he went to U of Waterloo. And I remember coming to this huge building that had TextNow on the side. Is that still there in Waterloo?
0: Yeah, that's where we are. Yeah.
1: Yeah. Okay, amazing. And you're based in the Bay Area as well. Congrats on all your successes, Derek. So textnow.com to get going?
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1: And it's one word, TextNow. Thanks again, Derek. Be well. Good to chat with you.
0: Thank you.
1: And thank you for tuning in to Tech Talk, everyone. Hope you enjoyed the show. We just chatted with TextNow, a company out of Kitchener-Waterloo. Before that, AWS AI Innovators, the organizations that are doing great things with the help of AI. I spoke about some hot summer picks, some tech for work and play, as well as how to repurpose old tech. And we kicked off the show talking soccer with LG and Match Day with Reese, a content creator. So I hope you enjoyed the show. All the best, everyone. Have a great rest of your weekend, and I look forward to catching up with you next weekend for another new episode of Tech Talk. Bye-bye for now. Ciao.
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4: Thank heavens for Evans. national newsroom of the Canadian Press, I'm David Augustine. Officials in both Canada and the United States have confirmed that the Gordie Howe International Bridge connecting Ontario to Michigan will open on July 27th.
5: U.S. President Donald Trump said in his Truth Social post that he was able to cut a better deal for the United States. Trump said that the original deal was unacceptable to him, but praised the new one as great and fair. The news comes after a planned ribbon-cutting ceremony in June was delayed, as the Trump administration looked to renegotiate a long-standing agreement between Canada and the U.S. Canada's infrastructure minister also confirmed that Canada and Michigan have agreed to open the bridge with the support of the United States government. Diana Mussina, The Canadian Press.
4: Ottawa won't say if it will intervene in support of a Winnipeg-born global judge who is asking a U.S. court to reverse sanctions ordered by U.S. President Donald Trump.
6: Washington sanctioned International Criminal Court Judge Kimberly Prost nearly a year ago over her work on a case involving U.S. troops in Afghanistan. She can no longer use a credit card or most major online vendors. Unlike France, Canada has never criticized that decision, and former senior diplomat Sabina Nolka says Ottawa should stand up for international law and help to clear her friend's name. Prost and two other judges are suing Trump and his administration, arguing he exceeded his authority and didn't provide due process. Lisa Laporte, The Canadian Press.
4: Transport Canada has appointed an observer to oversee the investigation into a train derailment in Quebec. The derailment sent 49 rail cars off the tracks near a residential area, but no one was injured and no hazardous materials spilled. Rail safety inspectors are monitoring CN Rail's response, including compliance with safety rules and speed limits. A veteran pilot killed fighting a Northwest Territories wildfire is being remembered as an expert in his field who kept a cool head under stress.
7: Buffalo Airways says Robert McLeod made significant contributions to aerial firefighting across the country in a career that spanned more than 25 years. The company's Facebook post says McLeod was a Buffalo Airways bird dog captain for the past three seasons, where he worked with territorial and provincial wildfire agencies. McLeod and two firefighters on board a Turbo Commander 690 were killed when it crashed near Fort Simpson west of Yellowknife on June 24th while it was providing tactical support for a water bomber. Saskatchewan is grounding three wildfire planes of the same model, saying it's conducting a full review out of an abundance of caution. Don Mitchell, The Canadian Press.
4: And a week after Taylor Swift's star-studded wedding to Travis Kelce at Madison Square Garden, fans still have not seen verified photos of the ceremony, the bride's dress, or the celebration inside. Secrecy has sparked an unusual hunt for traces of the event. Now, for some Swifties, the lack of access feels fitting for an artist who has spent nearly two decades turning personal moments into public stories. This is the Canadian Press. In sports, the Toronto Blue Jays are getting set to play the second game of a three-game series against the Padres in San Diego tonight. Toronto took the series opener 5-3 last night. Trey Savage gets the start for the Blue Jays, while the Padres send Walker Buehler to the mound. South Africa midfielder Jaden Adams, who played at the World Cup, has died. He was 25 years old. His death was confirmed by Gayden McKenzie, South Africa's Minister of Sport, Arts and Culture, in a statement today. Adams helped South Africa reach the World Cup knockout stage for the first time. Now, further details of his death were not given. And the Toronto Tempo are off today after falling 108-95 last night to the Dallas Wings in the WNBA. However, the game at Montreal's Bell Centre set a league record for attendance with an announced crowd of 20,996. The Tempo are getting set to host New York tomorrow in Montreal as well. From the Canadian Press, I'm David Augustine.
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13: Taking a look at your weather forecast, we'll see clear skies with a low of 15 overnight. Sunny skies into the morning, reaching a high of 27, feeling like 30 with the Humidex. Monday will be sunny with a high of 31, and some more sun for Tuesday, warming up to a high of 32.
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15: It's the TED Radio Hour from NPR. I'm Manoush Zomorodi. On the show today, the psychology of winning. Have you ever wondered what is going on in the mind of a professional athlete?
16: Part of my personality from the time that I can remember is that when the lights were shining, when the moment of the game came down to the last second, to the last play, when the attention and the focus turned toward me, there was something greater in my spirit that came alive.
15: This is Olympic gold medalist and World Cup champion Abby Wambach. She played for the U.S. women's national soccer team from 2001 to 2015 and is widely regarded as one of the greatest soccer players of all time.
16: And now in my retirement, I am an author, a podcaster, and an avid U.S. women's national team fan.
15: But on July 11th, 2011, she had a lot to prove. It was the quarterfinals of the Women's World Cup in Dresden, Germany. Team USA versus Brazil, and Brazil's legendary striker, Marta Vieira da Silva.
16: There is a healthy rivalry between USA and Brazil in 2011. Marta's at the top of her game. I am at the top of my game. And if Marta just had the game of her life, which was always possible when Marta stepped on the field, then you just had to figure out how to deal with that as best as you can. We scored an early goal. And what people don't know about what was going on inside the stadium is when we scored that early goal, we were like, listen, let's keep possession. Because it was early. I mean, we still had a lot of soccer left. So we were keeping possession. And I remember the crowd, they want to see excitement. They want to see soccer and football really happening.
15: Team USA was sitting on the ball, taking their time, trying to keep the score at 1-0, which really annoyed the fans.
16: So the crowd kind of started to turn against us in a way and start to back the Brazilian side. They wanted a game.
15: Mm-hmm.
16: A game they ended up getting. I think about the 60th minute, one of our defenders, Rachel Buehler, ends up getting into a collision with Marta, ends up drawing a straight red card inside the penalty box. So not only is Brazil awarded a penalty, but we now lose a player. We are now playing with 10 women. And Oh, God, that was such... I'm experiencing, like, stress as if I'm right back there. So we get ready for the penalty shot.
15: Brazil takes the shot against USA's goalie Hope Solo.
16: Hope saves it. And we're freaking out. We're all like, oh, my gosh, this is great, you know? Well, the referee says, no, no, no. Hope moved early, and so they got to retake the penalty, and then Brazil scores the penalty. 1-1, 60th minute. Team USA is down a player. And I'm just thinking, oh, this is not good. This is not good. We play for the next 30 minutes, and it's an intense game. You know, there's not many chances from either team, really. Regulation ends, and it goes into extra time. And Marta, God, I'll never forget it, where I was standing. They get a corner kick, and somehow she scores this goal. And I, God, I just remember screaming from that point on, we just need one good chance. We just need one good chance. We are fighting for our lives. We are fighting to stay in this tournament. This would be, I think, at the time, the earliest exit the U.S. would ever exit a world championship, being the quarterfinals.
17: What is going through your mind at this point? Are you, like, angry? Is there a point where you're like, I just have to stay in the zone, or otherwise this is all going to fall apart? What is happening?
16: I am everything. All at once.
17: Okay.
16: I am angry. I am terrified. I am excited. I am at the edge of myself. I am praying. I am talking to myself. I am pleading. I am willing. I am all things. I'm everything all at once.
17: Because the clock is ticking at this point, right?
16: Yeah, the clock is ticking. The ball is basically, I think, on our own goal line where Hope Solo is standing, the end of the field. And I'm screaming, like, just kick it north, like, direct. We need to get to the goal. We've got... I felt like we only had a few seconds, which we did. We only had a few seconds left until the referee was going to call the game.
15: Teammate Megan Rapinoe gets the ball.
16: Megan takes a couple of touches, and you have to understand the relationships that we all have. Like, these are plays that we have done 1,000 times with each other. But the problem is Megan is now basically on the half mark. So she's probably like 40 yards away from the end line. And I'm at the top of the box. And so this delivery and this angle and the trajectory has probably never been attempted. But because it was such late game heroics, Pino was like, I know Abby's in there. I'm just going to take a couple touches. I'm going to look up and then I'm going to look down. And as soon as Megan looked up and as soon as she put her head down, I knew the ball was coming toward me. And as soon as the ball came off of her foot, for whatever reason, I knew that ball was coming to my head. I knew it. The only thing in my mind was, don't screw this up. I knew I was going to head the ball. Would the keeper save it or not? Well, as the ball is approaching my head, I see a pair of gloves come into my vision and come out of my vision as the ball is striking my head. I realize the goalkeeper has come out and missed the ball. Nobody is in the goal. I have a wide open net. Now I'm thinking, if I miss this, this would be the biggest embarrassment in the whole wide world. My head connects with the ball. You know, your eyes have to shut when the ball hits your head. And then when the ball comes off your head, your eyes open back up. But I heard the roar of the crowd before I could see the ball. And the roar of the crowd was so loud that I black out. Like, I don't have a recollection of the ball hitting the back of the net.
15: Mom
17: Moments like this are what athletes and their fans live for. And whether it's on the field, during a crucial exam, or while giving the biggest presentation of your life, going for the win can be exhilarating and terrifying. So what are the best ways to set ourselves up for success? On the show today, the psychology of winning, why we love watching people compete at the top of their game, and how we can manage our own anxieties in high-pressure situations. Which brings us back to Abby Wambach. Her header in the 2011 World Cup quarterfinals is legendary. And over the years, Abby has replayed that moment over and over again in her mind.
16: Because I've wondered, how the heck did that happen? What about me? What about my brain, my body, my spirit is different than somebody else to be able to do that? Is it just like right place, right time? Or is it like the sincere openness to utter annihilation had that gone the opposite way? Right? Like, I try to tell my kid, the more open you can be to be completely devastated by something, the more possibility opens up to you. And I think that that's true in life. I think that's true in love. I know that that's true in sport. The more you open yourself up to devastation, the more possibility will be open to you. Mm-hmm. And that's what this moment was. And I believe deeply in all of my being that some of the best athletes we watch and some of the biggest moments we've been able to watch, we gather the energy of everybody watching and we are somehow able to tap into that will, to tap into that desperation and to give it what it wants. And so I think that that's what happened. And P.S., folks, this only tied the game. We go into the penalty kick shootout. Ali Krieger finishes it off for us to win. I hope Solo also saved one. That was the reason why we were able to win in five. Yeah, my God, like, I feel exhausted just explaining all of it.
17: Yeah, because I can feel you reliving it. I mean, it must be addictive, this feeling.
16: Yep. You know, there's really not much that you can compare that kind of thing with. Winning the game in that fashion, in that way, it was just so unbelievable. It made me famous. It brought the popularity and fandom back to women's soccer the way that it kind of was when Mia Hamm was present and starting the women's soccer sports revolution in this country. That moment was everything.
17: When you have a moment like that, is there a sense that you can take a deep breath, maybe rest on your laurels a little bit?
16: I remember the next day, Pia, our coach, she sat us in a circle. She wanted everybody to go one by one and tell their story, how they experienced it. She knew that this moment was bigger than this one specific team. What she was trying to give us was a space to be able to be like, that just happened. Be proud and be amazed and be awed. And at the end of that meeting, she said, okay, we have to move on to France. We still haven't won anything here. That we will be able to celebrate for the rest of our lives. But today is a new day and we need to move forward.
17: That's Abby Wambach. Her podcast is called We Can Do Hard Things. And by the way, the U.S. team ended up losing in the final of that World Cup, but came back 4 years later in 2015 and, with Abby, won the championship. On the show today, the psychology of winning. I'm Manoush Zomorodi, and you're listening to the TED Radio Hour from NPR. Stay with us.
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17: It's the TED Radio Hour from NPR. I'm Manoush Zomorodi. On the show today, the psychology of winning. We just heard how soccer great Abby Wambach was able to turn a crucial moment into a clutch goal. But what if she'd whiffed, totally missed the ball? For every win, there's an example of someone at the worst possible time choking.
16: Yeah. Did you perform worse than you expected, given what you could do? To me, that's a choke.
17: This is the president of Dartmouth College.
16: My name is Sian Bialok.
17: Sian is also a cognitive scientist who spent most of her career studying what happens in our brains when we crack under pressure. For Sian, there was one particular day in high school when this happened to her, and she will never forget it.
16: I was playing soccer. I was the goalkeeper, which is a pressure-filled position. All eyes are on you. And I was playing as part of the California State team, which is part of the Olympic Development Program.
17: Wow.
16: So it was a big deal. And I remember turning around and realizing that the national coach, the coach that would select somebody to come up and play on the national team, was standing behind me. And I first just shook it off, but I remember really all of a sudden becoming really self-aware of everything I was doing, from breathing to moving. And soon after that, the ball came towards me. Someone was dribbling down the field, and I essentially was in slow motion, almost thinking about how he was playing, like the coach was watching me. And I missed such an easy shot.
17: Oh.
16: And shortly after that, it happened again.
17: Oh!
16: And really blew my chances to play at the next level and shook me to my core about whether I could perform well when it mattered.
17: Okay, so is that why you became a cognitive scientist?
16: I definitely do me search. So trying to understand how I can perform better under pressure. And when I got to university, I found this amazing major called cognitive science where you could actually ask questions about how you were performing, what happened in the brain and body as people learn and perform at their best. And one of the things I realized was that there was a lot of research focused on how people learn. Whether it's how you learn as a young child, how you learn to become an expert in everything from chess to athletics to music. But there was less research focused on what happened when someone was pretty highly skilled and all of a sudden they didn't perform well. And I wanted to ask that question.
17: How do you even go about studying what happens in the brain? Can you take me through the process that you went through to try and pinpoint where things, I guess, go wrong?
16: Yeah. I mean, so I'm interested in performance at all kinds of different levels and in different tasks. And one of the first things that we actually did when I was in graduate school and first studying this is we set up a lab with a putting green and we invited professional golfers in. And we put them under pressure and looked to see what happened if they got worse in terms of how they putted.
17: Oh, it's called the yips, right? When you like just completely whiff the ball, but you're actually a very good golfer.
16: Yeah. I mean, the yips is one way that it's been described, or just choking under pressure. And golf is a great sport to study this because people certainly can play differently depending on what's on the line and who's around them.
17: What did those golfers tell you?
16: It was really interesting. So we had pretty high level golfers, whether it was Division I golf team or some professional golfers. And one thing that they told us is that when they putted well, they actually couldn't really remember what they were doing. They were sort of in a zone. And when we asked them for their memory, they couldn't tell us much. It's, you know, why I always think professional athletes after a really good game either thank their moms or they thank God. Like when people ask them questions, they can't tell you what they did because they were playing, in a sense, out of their mind. They weren't focusing on what they were doing. But when they performed poorly, they actually were paying a lot of attention to every step of what they were doing. And this gave us insight that maybe counterintuitively, one of the reasons people flub under pressure, especially in athletics, is they start paying too much attention to their performance, things that should just run on autopilot.
17: Hmm. Do we know how, I guess, good someone has to be as an athlete, or I guess any skill that they have, public speaking or anything where they're under pressure? Is there a level of achievement that they reach when they can do this autopilot thing and don't have to talk themselves through every step while they're actually doing it?
16: It's a really good question, and I don't think there's a one-size-fits-all answer. And we're all really expert at certain things. Like, you shuffle down the stairs all the time, and if I asked you what you were doing with your knee, you'd probably fall on your face. So we're all experts in certain things.
17: So this actually happened to me, not under pressure, just I was carrying a laundry basket down the stairs, and I, you know, was like, be careful. Be careful. And I like looked and I felt very nervous about falling. So I guess that is high pressure.
16: Yeah.
17: And I was thinking so much that I flubbed it and fell and actually broke my foot. So,
16: wow.
17: Yeah. So I have actually experienced that.
16: It turns out it would have been better if you just hummed a song or thought of a key word and just kept on going down the stairs.
17: Yeah. I mean, there's something actually very reassuring about this idea of our brain being able to take over without us having to pay attention.
16: Yeah. I mean, it's how we do all sorts of things in our lives. I mean, we're getting bombarded with all sorts of information that we don't pay attention to at particular moments. And sometimes, like, you're probably not thinking about your foot right now, but now you are because I told you about it. We do a lot of things outside of conscious control. And a lot of what my research has shown is actually you have to trust yourself and be able to perform that way, because that's how you're going to have the best outcome.
15: Sion Bylock picks up from the TED stage.
19: My research team and I have studied this phenomenon of overattention, and we call it paralysis by analysis. In one study, we asked college soccer players to dribble a soccer ball and to pay attention to an aspect of their performance that they would not otherwise attend to. We asked them to pay attention to what side of the foot was contacting the ball. We showed that performance was slower and more error-prone when we drew their attention to the step-by-step details of what they were doing. When the pressure is on, we're often concerned with performing at our best, and as a result, we try and control what we're doing to force the best performance. A lot of it comes down to the prefrontal cortex, that front part of our brain that sits over our eyes and usually helps us focus in positive ways. It often gets hooked on the wrong things. The end result is that we actually screw up.
17: It feels important to mention gymnastics. Simone Biles is, of course, the most famous example of being at the absolute top of her field and then dropping out after experiencing what people in gymnastics call the twisties, this sense of not knowing where your body is in space. Is that different than what you're talking about, paralysis by analysis?
16: No, I mean, I actually think it's really similar in terms of this idea that all of a sudden what had gone on autopilot, what she knew how to do, didn't feel right. And then when she needs to focus on where she's going to land, for example, she isn't able to. And so it's a form of your performance changing because of what's happening mentally. That's what she didn't say, I've injured my foot. Right? She injured her ability to attend to what she wanted and to not attend to what she didn't.
17: And do you think stress, anxiety, the pressure of the moment makes that out of syncness happen between the brain and the body? Or could that have happened at any point?
16: Well, I think the yips, which sometimes just creep up out of nowhere in golf and other sports and, you know, in baseball, it's happened. Sometimes it happens out of nowhere. But there is a body of research that suggests that when you are really stressed, when all eyes are on you, that actually can be an avenue that changes how you think about how you're going to perform and can induce some of whether it's the twisties or the yips or performing poorly under pressure.
17: So talk us through what you think are some easy hacks, I guess, to not let our prefrontal cortex get hooked on the wrong things.
16: Well, first, I think practice is key, not just
19: practicing a toast you have to give at a wedding or a speech without anyone watching you. You got to practice under the conditions you're going to perform under. So if you're giving that toast and you want to practice to perfection, you got to practice in front of your friends. You got to make yourself a little nervous. Even practicing in front of a mirror, it increases self-consciousness so that you're ready to go when you're on the big stage or it's that big day.
17: I read that the golfer Jack Nicklaus used to think about his pinky toes.
19: Yeah, that's another idea. It's sort of a crutch to not overthink the step-by-step details. So either thinking about your pinky toe or having a keyword or a mantra or a swing thought, anything that sort of takes you from spending too much time dwelling on the details of what you're doing. So when I was playing soccer and then lacrosse, I started the game with a song. Like, I always had Take It Easy by the Eagles in my head. And now when I go into an important talk or presentation, it pops up in my head. I start singing it.
17: That's your soundtrack for doing like well without stressing out.
19: That is my soundtrack.
17: So I do have to ask, you have a very stressful job. But when you were first learning about all of these things, about what was going on in our brains, did it change the way that you approached your work?
19: Yeah, it's a great question. And I think for me, the most exciting part of my work is showing that you can get better at things with practice and you can learn how to perform and lead in different situations. And so for me, the idea that you're not born a choker or a thriver, that everyone has to practice and that's how you are able to show what you know when it matters most, I think gives me hope.
20: And hello, class of 2024. This is so exciting.
19: At Dartmouth, we had commencement this weekend. We had Roger Federer gave this commencement speech, which was absolutely amazing.
20: Today, I want to share a few lessons I've relied on.
19: And he talked about this whole idea that even though oftentimes people would say he was effortless in what he did, it was the farthest thing from the truth.
20: Effortless is a myth. I mean it. I say that as someone who has heard that word a lot, effortless. People would say my play was effortless. Most of the time, they meant it as a compliment. But it used to frustrate me when they would say he barely broke a sweat or is even trying.
17: I mean, I want to make clear to people who maybe aren't tennis fans that, you know, he is one of the greatest players of all time. And one of the key things he's known for is being cool as a cucumber under pressure.
19: Yeah, he had to train himself to be consistent.
20: The truth is, I had to work very hard to make it look easy. I spent years whining, swearing, throwing my racket before I learned to keep my cool.
19: And then he spent a lot of time practicing how not to pay attention to what he was doing in those moments, how to trust himself and what he knew.
20: I didn't get where I got them pure talent alone. I got there by trying to outwork my opponents. I believe in myself, but belief in yourself has to be earned. Trusting yourself is a talent. Embracing the process, loving the process is a talent.
17: I mean, what a life lesson for those students to hear right at a pivotal moment when they are about to embark on a very uncertain journey.
19: It was a life lesson for me. Right? It's never too late to go back to those basics and to be in a situation where you really, you feel you can trust yourself in that most important situation. And whenever, still to this day, whenever I give talks where I'm a little nervous, I remind myself that I know my material, my research better than anyone else in the room, which is true. And so even if I mess up or don't get everything exactly right, like, I'm probably the harshest critic of myself relative to anyone else. And that's pressure relieving in a way.
17: That's cognitive scientist and Dartmouth College president, Sion Bylock. Her book is called Choke, What the Secrets of the Brain Reveal About Getting It Right When You Have To. You can see her full talk at TED.com. On the show today, the psychology of winning. So we have been talking about how each of us, whether we are an athlete or not, can put ourselves in the right mindset to score. But what is it about competition that we find so compelling to watch? Why do we spend millions of hours and dollars gaping at people kicking or throwing around a ball?
0: We want to see some form of transformation. You want to watch your protagonist grow. That's really what it is.
17: This is sports journalist Kate Fagan. Kate has thought a lot about why some sports captivate viewers, while others, particularly women's sports, don't.
0: And that's something women's sports has suffered from, too. This idea that, like, collectively as a culture, we haven't decided it matters. So when it comes to people tuning in, you start to get that, well, if this thing doesn't matter culturally, then I'm doing it almost as a form of charity. Like, do it for our young girls, as opposed to, no, these are the best in the world. And if we actually treated women's sports with the respect, like, you wouldn't need to think of it as a charity.
17: Kate began questioning why it was such a challenge to get people to pay more attention to women's sports years ago, when she started out as a sports commentator at ESPN.
21: When I worked at ESPN and I would do a TV show, I was in the production room and I was always pitching women's sports stories.
17: Here's Kate Fagan on the TED stage.
21: It almost never worked. Every once in a while, it would work. But this thing would happen when we would do a women's sports segment. Many of the other men on the segment didn't really do their homework. So they were kind of blah. Then the segment would be kind of blah. There's actually a term for this. It's called gender bland. And then the segment would end, and the producer would be like, see, this is why we never do women's sports, because they're boring. When a men's segment fell flat, the problem was us. We would redo it. All right, come on, do your homework. Pick it up. We're doing that again. When a segment on women's sports fell flat, the problem was women's sports. The reality is that just existing in our culture, you will know a dozen men's storylines. I mean, these things are literally push notified to your phone. Or you're at a bar or a doctor's office, and the talking heads are giving you the latest NBA drama. In America, osmosis will have you knowing men's sports storylines. So, who tells the storylines of women's sports today? If we're willing to inspect what actually spikes our heart rate and pushes us to the edge of our seats, instead of just assuming we know, we can all collectively make the sports world a more equitable place.
0: I started to notice that it's not as if people just don't care about women's sports. There are environments and there are circumstances in which people are caring about women's sports. So I started to think, along with a lot of my female colleagues at ESPN, like, what are the common denominators when this does happen, when people care about women's sports? Because it felt to me like that could also answer the broader question of why we watch sports.
17: In a minute, the key ingredients Kate believes every athletic event needs to make it impossible for us to turn away. Today on the show, the psychology of winning. I'm Manoush Zomorodi, and you're listening to the TED Radio Hour from NPR. We'll be right back.
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17: It's the TED Radio Hour from NPR. I'm Manoush Zomorodi. On the show today, the psychology of winning. And we were just talking to sports journalist Kate Fagan about why women's sports have struggled to get equal footing. Kate says to understand what the problem is, we need to go back to basics and why people love watching sports to begin with.
0: You know, the billions of dollars that are poured into it, we've gotten so far away from understanding what actually drives our investment in it. If you strip that all away at its base, like, what are you left with? Like, what are the common denominators?
17: For many, she says, sports start out as a family affair.
22: The noise is terrific here at the racecourse as Wrexham look to start off a new era at the club.
17: Take the recent FX show, Welcome to Wrexham. It's a documentary series about a failing Welsh soccer team that then gets bought by two Hollywood actors, Ryan Reynolds and Rob McElhenney.
1: I don't think I really understood the weight of it until we stepped into that stadium.
17: The saga goes well beyond the scoreboard. It's about how the citizens of this depressed post-industrial town intertwine their identity with their team. This is a place where many people have Wrexham tattoos and are buried in coffins draped in Wrexham flags.
2: People say it's only a game, but it's not. It's more than that. You know, this football club means everything to people in this town.
17: Kate calls this kind of fandom generational inheritance. And many women's sports, she says, just don't have it yet.
0: There's so many veins of generational inheritance in sports. There's the one that does take time and literal family generations where you can actually say, well, why am I a New York Met fan? Well, because my grandpa was a Brooklyn Dodgers fan and then they left for LA and then the next team that we got was the New York Mets. And there's something bigger than yourself about that. I think why we love sports at its core is for the culture and community of it. And whether it's your literal community, it's like your city team, or you live out of state and it's your grandmother's favorite team or your grandfather's favorite team, that's all part of community as well. And then pair that, and they often go hand in hand, with cultural value. Like, we want to be in on what culture's talking about. And you've seen that happen with women's sports over the last few years. Its cultural value has risen dramatically, meaning that the community is bigger, meaning that now you're a part of something outside of a small group, but that you feel like the culture is telling you has value. And then more people come into that circle, and then it grows.
17: Okay, so that's why we love watching an established sports team. But what does it take to get people to watch a new sport or an athlete that we've never heard of, or for that matter, a women's sports team that hasn't been around that long?
0: Well, I think sports blossom in our minds when they have two things, when they have stakes to them and when we understand the storylines within them.
17: Here's Kate Fagan again on the TED stage.
21: This is what burns at the center of sports. In the Olympics, we have all agreed a gold medal matters. Same with the World Cup. And now, paired with this agreed upon stakes, we also have at the Olympics and the World Cup, very obvious storyline. One person has a USA jersey on, someone else has a different country's jersey on. All right. We've got agreed upon stakes. We've got very obvious storylines. Of course, now we're going to have a commitment to even deeper storytelling, which is how we end up teary-eyed after a 3.5-minute NBC vignette about a Romanian gymnast. Yeah? You have everything you need now for the next 2 hours of competition. An Olympic gold medal is on the line. And you've got your storyline. Romanian gymnast desperately overcoming the odds. Boom. Storylines drive up the stakes. Higher stakes, more storylines. And on and up we go.
0: You see it played out so much in the Olympics because you're dealing with like these very random sports often that aren't in the limelight. You're dealing with all different countries whose athletes we probably have no name recognition for. And so NBC spends, you know, whatever their budget is every Olympics to build these little vignettes so that when we're watching an obscure sporting event, all of a sudden we're invested.
17: I mean, to me, English major, I'm like, of course, it's Joseph Campbell, the hero's journey, right? It's like those old methodologies of sending someone on a quest and then they have to overcome. Like, there's the miracle on ice. There's the Cubs winning the World Series in 2016, or Muhammad Ali, who built himself into a mythology. That's always been the case, would you say?
0: Yeah. for the same reason we watch a movie or we read a book. Obviously, we want to watch something where we fully believe everyone on the field or court is pursuing the championship with as much passion as they possibly can. But, like, let's say Caitlin Clark, for example.
3: That's the college player who turned pro and got women's basketball a lot of attention recently.
0: Yeah. I think we could have a decade-long storyline of her. I live in Charleston, and I was walking to the local coffee shop, and there were two guys, both of them older than 60, shooting around, and I was just walking past, and they were talking about Caitlin Clark. And one of them was like, her game still needs to develop, right? But those are the storylines. You're watching because you know the players, and what happens matters. And because it matters, you have a vested interest in if they win or not. But that doesn't mean if they don't win, you're not watching the following year.
3: Hmm. So I do want to ask you, we have talked about why people love watching sports, but what about talking sports or sports language? I feel like, you know, whether people love sports or not, we all use sports terminology and metaphors all the time. Like, oh, he struck out, or keep your head in the game. Kate, do you have a favorite metaphor, something that you think about often?
0: Well, this is a little selfish one, but like my dad, he passed away from ALS, but he taught me basketball, and he always used to say, and he was just talking about basketball, always make your last dribble the hardest. And he just meant that when you're going for a pull-up jumper, like you really got to pound the basketball into the floor on that last dribble because like you want it bouncing up into your shooting motion. And, you know, you don't leave it behind you. But, like, he would always say it to me in high school. And I'd always be like, make your last dribble the hardest. Make your last dribble the hardest. It was very helpful on the basketball court. But it was really helpful off the basketball court. Because it was like, all right, if I'm going to do something different, like leave a job, you know, you got to make your last dribble the hardest. Like, you got to propel yourself into the next motion, whatever that is. And maybe sometimes you don't know exactly where it's taking you, but you want some sort of forward energy off of the thing before. And I think about that one a lot. It's not like a common sportsing phrase. The other one I loved was growing up was you miss 100% of the shots you don't take. And that's like a standard basketball one. But, you know, my wife and I will say it to each other all the time when we want to do something, we're not sure if we should. It's like, well, you miss 100% of the shots you don't take.
3: That's writer and sports journalist Kate Fagan. Her latest book is called Hope Muses, An Insider's Guide to Pop Culture and the Women's Game. You can see her full talk at TED.com. So all this hour, we've been talking about the psychology of winning. But even if we do win the proverbial gold medal, how do we keep up the stamina to go for it again and again? Writer Sarah Lewis believes most of us underestimate the power of the near win. Here she is on the TED stage in 2014.
5: What gets us to convert success into mastery? This is a question I've long asked myself. I think it comes when we start to value the gift of a near win. I started to understand this when I went on one cold May day to watch a set of varsity archers, all women as fate would have it, at the northern tip of Manhattan at Columbia's Baker Athletic Complex. I wanted to see what's called archer's paradox, the idea that in order to actually hit your target, you have to aim at something slightly skew from it. I stood and watched as the coach drove up these women in this gray van and they exited with this kind of relaxed focus. I stood behind one archer as her coach stood in between us to maybe assess who might need support and watched her, and I didn't understand how even one was going to hit the 10 ring. The 10 ring from the standard 75-yard distance, it looks as small as a matchstick tip held out at arm's length. And this is while holding 50 pounds of draw weight on each shot. She first hit a 7, I remember, and then a 9, and then 2 10s, and the next arrow didn't even hit the target. And I saw that gave her more tenacity, and she went after it again and again. For 3 hours, this went on. At the end of the practice, one of the archers was so taxed that she laid out on the ground just starfished. her head looking up at the sky, trying to find what T.S. Eliot might call that still point of the turning world. It's so rare in American culture, there's so little that's vocational about it anymore, to look at what doggedness looks like with this level of exactitude. What it means to align your body posture for 3 hours in order to hit a target, pursuing a kind of excellence in obscurity. But I stayed because I realized I was witnessing what's so rare to glimpse, that difference between success and mastery. So success is hitting that 10 ring, but mastery is knowing that it means nothing if you can't do it again and again. Mastery is not just the same as excellence, though. It's not the same as success, which I see as an event, a moment in time, and a label that the world confers upon you. Mastery is not a commitment to a goal, but to a constant pursuit. What gets us to do this, what gets us to forward thrust more, is to value the near win. Mastery is in the reaching, not the arriving. It's in constantly wanting to close that gap between where you are and where you want to be. Mastery is about sacrificing for your craft and not for the sake of crafting your career. We thrive when we stay

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1: That once picked up on this phenomenon of the near win and created these scratch-off tickets that had a higher than average rate of near wins and so compelled people to buy more tickets that they were called heart stoppers and were set on a gambling industry set of abuses in Britain in the 1970s. The reason the near win has a propulsion is because it changes our view of the landscape and puts our goals, which we tend to put at a distance, into more proximate vicinity to where we stand. It gets us to focus on what, right now, we plan to do to address that mountain in our sights. It's Jackie Joyner-Kersee, who in 1984 missed taking the golden heptathlon by 1/3 of a second, and her husband predicted that would give her the tenacity she needed in follow-up competition. In 1988, she won the golden heptathlon and set a record of 7,291 points, a score that no athlete has come very close to since. We thrive not when we've done it all, but when we still have more to do. I stand here thinking and wondering about all the different ways that we might even manufacture a near win in this room. How your lives may play this out. Because I think on some gut level, we do know this. The deliberate incomplete is inbuilt into creation myths. In Navajo culture, some craftsmen and women would deliberately put an imperfection in textiles and ceramics. It's what's called a spirit line, and deliberate flaw in the pattern to give the weaver or maker a way out, but also a reason to continue making work. Masters are not experts because they take a subject to its conceptual end. They're masters because they realize that there isn't one. Now, it occurred to me as I thought about this, why the archery coach told me at the end of that practice, out of earshot of his archers, that he and his colleagues never feel they can do enough for their team, never feel there are enough visualization techniques and posture drills to help them overcome those constant near wins. It didn't sound like a complaint exactly, but just a way to let me know, kind of tender admission, to remind me that he knew he was giving himself over to a voracious, unfinished path that always required more. We build out of the unfinished idea, even if that idea is our former self. This is the dynamic of mastery. Coming close to what you thought you wanted can help you attain more than you ever dreamed you could. Even if we created utopias, I believe we would still have the incomplete. Completion is a goal, but we hope it is never the end. Thank you.
2: That was writer Sarah Lewis. She's the author of The Rise, Creativity, The Gift of Failure, and The Search for Mastery. Her new book is called The Unseen Truth, When Race Changed Sight in America. You can see her full talk at TED.com. Thank you so much for listening to our show this week about the psychology of winning. This episode was produced by Rachel Faulkner-White, Katie Monteleone, and Fiona Guerin. Our production staff at NPR also includes Matthew Cloutier, Harsha Nahada, Chloe Weiner, and James Delahousie. This episode was edited by Sanaz Meshkinpour, Katie Monteleone, and me. Irene Noguchi is our executive producer. Our audio engineers were Josh Newell and James Willits. Our theme music was written by Ramteen Arablouei. Our partners at TED are Chris Anderson, Roxanne Highlash, Alejandra Salazar, and Daniela Balarezzo. I'm Manoush Zomorodi, and you have been listening to the TED Radio Hour from NPR.
3: 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Informative and curious, relatable, and yeah, sometimes it's a little bit

0: Even the things you're afraid to ask, we'll take care of that too. 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
11: National Newsroom of the Canadian Press, I'm David Augustine. The long-awaited Gordie Howe International Bridge is set to open July 27th after Canada, Michigan, and the U.S. government reached a revised deal. U.S. President Donald Trump says he pushed for better terms before allowing the Windsor Detroit crossing to open as planned. Infrastructure Minister Gregor Robertson says the agreement includes toll governance changes and investments tied to future bridge profits. Under the deal, Canada is expected to receive half of net toll profits, while the rest supports a 15-year development fund in the U.S. Transport Canada has appointed an observer to help oversee the investigation into a train derailment northeast of Montreal last weekend. Here's Canadian Press reporter Diana Musina.
12: The derailment happened on the edge of a residential neighborhood in Repentigny. Officials say no one was injured and no hazardous materials were spilled. However, 49 rail cars went off the tracks near homes along the railway. Transport Canada says rail safety inspectors are monitoring the response by CN Rail.
11: CN previously indicated its crews completely rebuilt the track and track bed before rail traffic resumed overnight from Tuesday to Wednesday. Additional repairs are also planned. Ottawa will not say whether it will support Winnipeg-born ICC Judge Kimberly Prost in her U.S. court challenge against President Donald Trump's sanctions. Prost was sanctioned over her work on an Afghanistan case involving U.S. troops, leaving her unable to use credit cards or many other online services. She and two other judges argue the sanctions undermine judicial independence and were imposed without proper authority or due process. Two wildfires continue to threaten communities in British Columbia's Fraser Canyon, even though the winds have died down a bit. Officials with the BC Wildfire Service say the Brunswick Creek and Ainslie Creek wildfires remain classified as out of control. Beau Michaud is the operations sanction chief for the Brunswick Complex Fire, and he says emergency crews are focused on doing their jobs.
13: Since day one, our priorities have been values at risk, homes being the number one priority, critical infrastructure such as the rail lines that run through the Fraser Canyon, the major hydroelectric infrastructure that also runs Valley Bottom, as well as the Trans-Canada Highway.
11: He says that over the next couple of days, slightly cooler temperatures and some relief from the gusting winds should give crews an edge in the fight. And there's new information that we're learning about the fatal shooting by ICE officers in Houston. A lawyer for two witnesses now disputing the official account of the killing.
14: Border Czar Tom Homan now reacting to what this means for the officers involved.
15: Let the investigation play out. If the officers acted outside policy or illegally, that's how it comes.
14: Congresswoman Sylvia Garcia says she spoke with the acting ICE director, who she says told her no body or dash cameras captured the shooting.
16: You know, what would you do if you're just being followed by someone and the cars were unmarked? They did not have a siren. They did not have lights or noise.
14: The killing sparking outrage through Houston.
11: That was ABC's Jacqueline Lee reporting. This is the Canadian Press. In sports, a day after becoming the seventh player in White Sox history to hit for the cycle, Chicago outfielder Tristan Peters from Winkler, Manitoba, was named to the American League All-Star team. He is replacing injured athletic slugger Nick Kurtz, who was set to start at first base for the American League but went on the 10-day injured list today with a right thumb sprain. The Chicago White Sox have also selected UCLA shortstop Rock Chulowski with the first pick of the MLB amateur draft. A 6'2" right-handed hitter, Chulowski was a Golden Spikes finalist at UCLA with 21 homers and 60 RBIs in his junior season. The White Sox had the top selection for the first time since taking Harold Baines in 1977. And rookie phenom Esmerlin Valdez hit two home runs, including a go-ahead grand slam in the seventh inning, and drove in six runs to rally the Pittsburgh Pirates to a 7-6 victory over the Milwaukee Brewers in the first game of a doubleheader. From the Canadian Press, I'm David Augustine.
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20: Paid for by QP911 Paramedics.
21: 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Thanks for taking the time to join us today. Today we're going to have a great discussion, celebration of sorts, of an announcement that took place here in the Niagara community around housing. We're going to be talking about a project that could change the housing landscape in Niagara for decades to come. Recently, community leaders, housing advocates, government representatives, and development partners gathered in downtown St. Catharines to announce something truly significant, a 492-unit housing cooperative planned for the former Hotel Du site on Ontario Street. By any measure, this is a major development. It'll be the largest housing cooperative project in Niagara's history, and one of the largest new cooperative housing developments announced in Ontario in recent years. This is big news. This is a story about much more than the number of units, though. It's a different way of thinking about housing, and it's something that when we talk about the housing crisis and how do we build the kind of housing that's affordable that we've been talking about here on Searching for Solutions, this is the kind of model that really shows shovels in the ground, creating something impactful. For decades, Canada built housing cooperatives that provided stable, affordable homes while creating strong communities. And then, for a period of time, for whatever reason, very few new co-ops were built. It's almost like there was a halt 30 years ago to this kind of housing model. Today, with affordable housing challenges affecting communities across the country, many are asking whether cooperative housing can once again become part of the solution. The project that we're going to be talking about today suggests the answer is yes. Development will bring together government support, community leadership, innovative finance, and environmental sustainability in a housing model that puts people at the center. And so on the show, we're going to be exploring how this project came together, because sometimes that's the subtle nuances to understand how does a project of this scale to come together. What makes housing cooperatives unique? And, you know, there's people who have opinions about housing cooperatives, and I think they're misinformed opinions and opinions that may have been developed 30 plus years ago. But I think a lot of that has changed, and I think we have to have an open mind toward the discussion around housing cooperatives. And we also have to look at this project from the lens of a sustainability, which is another key part of this project. And what this development could mean, not only for St. Catharines, but for the future of housing in Niagara. There's a lot of communities looking for partners when it comes to development. There's a lot of excess land that may be owned by municipalities, that may be owned by provincial entities or not-for-profits. And unlocking that land is more than just, well, let's find a developer, we'll put market rent, market level apartment rentals there, or it's more about how do we look at all different modeling types of housing, and this co-op model could be one. So joining me today, we have two individuals who are at the center of this development, and one of them who has been on the show previously, Drew Toth, founder and CEO of Elevate Living, a company really focused on meeting the needs of housing in the communities in which they're developing. So it's, you know, looking at different forms of development, looking at affordable housing, different models of affordable housing, but also with a lens of sustainability and sort of in caring for the environment. It's a great company. You could check them out online as well. And Doug Sider, executive director of the Golden Horseshoe Cooperative Housing Federation, who will be the operators of the new development in St. Catharines. So looking forward to this great discussion about a transformative housing project in Niagara. You don't want to miss this one. Stay with us. We're going to be right back after a quick break. This is Searching for Solutions, powered by First Ontario Credit Union, enabling a community of understanding through open conversations.
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21: 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So as I talked about in the opening, we've got two guests today who are part of a transformational announcement in Niagara, and it's around housing, which is much needed. And it's a unique development, unique in that we don't see a lot of these larger scale developments that are co-op driven. And so I wanted to bring on two of the individuals who played a critical role in getting this project to the construction stage. And you've heard one of my first guests, Drew Toth, who's been on Searching for Solutions previously. He is someone who's active in the housing development market. He founded and is CEO of Elevate Living, and they do an extensive amount of work really on the missing middle. And we're going to talk about that later on the show, but the missing middle of housing and what needs to be built in communities, sort of meeting the needs of community where the community is. And that's something that Drew has often talked about. And joining Drew is going to be Doug Sider. He's the executive director of the Golden Horseshoe Cooperative Housing Federation. And again, these two individuals have come together to build arguably what's going to be one of the most impactful developments in the Niagara area in a long time. And so welcome to both of you to Searching for Solutions.
32: Thank you, Walter. Thank you for having us on today.
21: Good morning, everyone. That's great to
33: see you. You too. Morning. And great to be on the show again, Walter. Thanks for having us.
21: Thanks, Drew. Appreciate that. So, Doug, just for the listeners who may not be familiar with cooperative housing and what that means, can you talk about that as how it's different from traditional rental housing?
32: Absolutely. Looking from the outside in, this building, any other co-op, looks pretty much just like any other type of rental property out there. But internally, the way it operates is quite different. So like all the other co-ops that exist in Canada, housing co-ops operate based on the seven cooperative principles. I'll only cover a couple because we'll be here all day, but voluntary and open membership is the number one thing. Anyone can apply to be a member in the cooperative. And then democratic member control is the second principle. Every decision that is made in the co-op to spend money or to create a rule or a policy, everyone who lives there as members vote on that policy, and it's done in a democratic fashion. And then the third and most important, I think, is economic participation in the cooperative. So every member will purchase a member fee, which I think in our case is going to be about $25, just like a credit union, right, who is also a cooperative under the law. You purchase a member fee that allows you to be a member in the cooperative. The folks moving into the collective housing cooperative will do the same thing. That will give them the right to be a member and the right to occupy a unit. So the big difference here is that the members who live there, or residents, will have the ability to control and have a democratic say in every decision the cooperative makes, including setting the budget, how much money is put aside for operation costs, who they're going to hire for operations, and how much money is set aside for capital costs or long-term replacements. So
21: Doug, how does someone get on the list for housing? Is that like, explain that part of it as well, because I think people may have some ideas about it.
32: So this housing co-op is actually a throwback to more than 30 years ago. Many of the co-ops we have in Niagara, there's 26 co-ops in Niagara that are overseen by Niagara Region. They operate under a law called the Housing Services Act. They have a specific wait list and a specific set of rules that have to be adhered to. The cooperative, or the collective housing cooperative, will not operate under that system. It operates under an older, just the cooperative the Cooperative Corporations Act. And the wait list will be open this winter for anyone who wants to apply to it. There are different streams of community partners that will bring in to fill units, but everyone will have the same open chance to apply.
21: That's amazing. And Drew, I want to bring you into this. And before we get into sort of the how you saw this site for the potential, talk about the scale of this project. This is not an insignificant project. Talk about the size, the number of units, and sort of the whole scope of it.
33: Yeah, good question. So there are going to be 492 total units, and they're going to be a variety of units. So we have studio units, one bedroom, two bedroom, and three bedroom units. It was important that we had units across the full spectrum, so that not only singles could be part of it, but families in every shape and form could be involved as well. And the need that we're seeing is showing that there is need for affordable housing right across the spectrum. And stepping back, you know, it's great to say 492 units, but why? Why did we think this size and this number of units was appropriate? So one of the things that we're always trying to do is measure impact and say, how can we do something of great impact? And it's interesting because the amount of work that it takes to get approvals and to assemble a project like this, when you're doing a larger scale, there's a heck of a lot more efficiencies. That was one of the advantages that we saw going to scale with this one.
21: And so the interesting thing is it's also a unique site. And for those in the Niagara area, you remember it as the former Hotel Du site. There's a older adults living space beside it now called Seasons. And there's an apartment building on the other side that's close to the corner of what would be Welland and Ontario. And, you know, Doug, why was this location attractive from a co-op housing perspective?
32: Well, the location couldn't be any better. It's accessible to just about every service that the City of St. Catharines offers. And, you know, the work that Drew and his team at Elevate Living did to compass the neighborhood, to find out what the needs in the neighborhood were, it was easy when we looked at that data. those two interests lined up perfectly. The fact that we're going to try and bring a cooperative grocery store downtown and a cooperative daycare in that building as well. I think those are value adds to the entire neighborhood. And that's one of the real focuses of cooperative housing, not just the neighborhood that we're building, but the greater neighborhood and being good neighbors to everyone who lives there.
21: Well, yeah, it's a great location, Drew.
33: I was just going to add on to that because I completely agree with what you're saying, Doug. We have a site that is very high walking score. So think of the location. You're walking to downtown. You're walking to Montebello Park. You have all the amenities up Fourth Avenue. The hospital is up there. Up Ontario Street, you have a huge retail and commercial sector. And so from a walking perspective, boom, major check mark. Then you think about transit. We literally have a bus station on the front door. And not only is there a bus station there, but within a few minute bus ride or walk, you can get to the hub, the major hub for St. Catharines, and you can be linked anywhere in the region. So we have walk score, we have transit score. And then the other key thing, you know, Walter, you started to talk about this being the old Hotel Dew site. So we're redeveloping an existing site, and there's so much economic and social value in doing that. We're reusing the existing services. So we have water, we have sanitary and storm all at the front door. We're able to link into those and not increase any fees to the existing infrastructure. And aging infrastructure is another big piece as well. So you have that, but then you already have high density residential on one side with an apartment building, and on the other side, you have a medium density retirement home. So from blending into the neighborhood with size and scale of what we were doing, it really hit all the bells. I mean, when people are moving into this space as well, the views from the top of that place and from lower floors, even going up, it's going to be a complete 360. You're going to be looking across downtown, and you're going to be able to see towards Niagara Falls. You're going to be looking towards the lake and be able to see Toronto. You're going to be looking towards the Niagara region, the Niagara Escarpment, and see that as well. So those were some of the other aspects on why we felt this site was really a 10 out of 10.
21: And again, I'm talking with Drew Toth from Elevate Living and Doug Sider. And Doug is the executive director of the Golden Horseshoe Cooperative Housing Federation. And Drew, I want to come back to you on the size and scale. We often hear a lot through the media and what, you know, government and housing advocates talk about is the difficulty of building housing. And we're in a housing crisis for a number of reasons. One of them is tied to the cost and complexity of building. Now, this is not an inconsequential size of a building. This one is quite massive in scale. And when I say massive, it's 492 units. It's a large building. And can you touch on, you know, when people say housing projects are too difficult or too long to get approved, what does this project tell us about what can happen when organizations come together?
33: Yeah, great question. You know, the length of approval and the process of approval has been a repeated roadblock and a continued concern that it's been brought up through home builders associations, through developers, through nonprofits. This project is an example that really demonstrates how expedition of approvals, good design, and shovels in the ground faster can work when you have willing people at the table that are motivated by what the project is and by understanding the need to get shovels in the ground quicker. So let me, you know, now drill down on what I'm talking about when I say that. This project is a demonstration of a really good collaboration of nonprofit, public, and private. And I want to talk about the public for a little bit. I want to talk about the city of St. Catharines, Tammy Cate, Scott Ritchie, and Charlotte, who were the leads from the city of St. Catharines planning department on this project. and also the Niagara region, their department, planning and engineering department as well, mostly engineering at this point because planning has been removed. But when we brought this project to them and showed them the vision of what we were trying to do, we really had a high motivation and a willingness to participate with an understanding of, A, we need to check all those boxes. There's so many details when you're building and planning for a project of this size that have to be hit from a quality perspective. And you can't jump over those. You have to go through those and do those properly. But what we did have is a willingness to expedite this project and have a attention on it to deliver and work through these things together. And I really want to take my hat off and say thank you to the planning department and building department at the City of St. Catharines, because they really stepped up on this. The other major part of this was the council, Mayor Sisko and the council of the City of St. Catharines. And I'm going to get into some details now as well. So we submitted a zoning change, an amendment to the official plan at the end of May in 2025. And we ended up getting on council for the voting decision in order to make this project work on July the 14th. That is a very good speed and pace. And when City Council took a look at this project, of course, they had a lot of important questions to ask and go through. But we had full support. Every city councilor supported this project. Mayor Sisko pushed as an effort to make sure that it was expedited and that it hit all the things that it needed to do with respecting the community, hearing the voices of the neighborhood, but still moving the project forward at the same time and having that balance. So the support that we had from council and Mayor Sisko was of the utmost importance on this. And then the other piece is the financial support, because with a co-op, Doug talked about the economic, he touched on this piece. What happens is in a co-op, there is no profit to any entity. It is a collective group of people that are paying a membership fee. Doug, if I'm messing up these words, jump in, but it's similar to what you would think of as rent, but it's a monthly fee to occupy that unit. And all of that money collected together is what pays for the operating cost, including the mortgage on this building. So any dollar contributed to capital cost reduction or operating cost reduction translates to a dollar of more and deeper affordability in that cost to the co-op members. Doug, I think you were going to jump in there. Jump in, and then I'll pick it up from there to make sure I'm expressing that correctly.
32: Yeah, that's a pretty good expression there, Drew. I think the only thing I would add is that the affordability actually increases over time as the mortgage is paid off, because any surplus is reinvested into the property. So there's never any, you know, lack of funding for major repairs, because we're planning 30 years ahead to have that carried into the current budget. So
33: that's great, Doug. So I gotta hit pause for a second on that. I'm not sure people understand the massive importance of that. So once these co-ops are built, we're really talking about generational, permanent housing affordability. And as we all know, as a mortgage is paid down over time, it's actually driving affordability higher. So in the stack of what has to be paid for, and I'm going to translate this to a single family home, because I think it's probably easier for listeners to understand that, right? You have your property taxes, you have your mortgage payment, you have your insurance, and in a building with this size and scope, you need to have what's called a capital reserve. And it's no different than, hey, you're going to have to repair your roof or change your windows out at some time. But all of this mix of operating costs. What it means is out the gates, a co-op is affordable, and over the long term, it actually becomes more affordable. And that's why for us at Elevate Living and myself, I'm like, when Doug and the group really got my head around co-op housing, I'm like, this is something that I am really inspired about, and I want to drive to see more of these delivered to the community, because it empowers people to live more affordably. And the only other key thing I'm going to go on, it's a small rant, but say, like, it's quality and maintained well with the right amenities, the right location, these other aspects. The quality and affordable aspect of this are so important.
1: 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So I'm talking with Doug Sider, and he's the executive director of the Golden Horseshoe Cooperative Housing Federation, and Drew Toth, founder and CEO of Elevate Living. We're going to be right back and get more into sort of the development itself and also some of the other aspects of living in a co-op. 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We'll be right back.
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19: Niagara Region Council thinks the mental health of police officers is almost 7 times more important than paramedics. That's why police get $20,000 a year in mental health benefits, while paramedics get just $3,000. But paramedics see fatal crashes, overdoses, and violence every day. And nearly 2/3 of Niagara paramedics say their mental health is suffering. Paramedics deserve to be taken care of. 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
1: 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So as Drew was talking about the financial modeling and picking up on what you were talking about, Doug, cooperative housing was once a major part of the housing strategy here in Canada, and you're seeing a renewed interest, I think, in the model. And why is that, and how can that help contribute to the more macro discussion around the housing crisis?
32: That's a great question, and that I don't want to seem flippant, but the answer is it's been over 30 years since the federal government has been involved in the affordable housing business. And we've learned over those 30 years that when for-profit market forces control the market, we end up with housing that is simply too expensive for most people. We've seen that. I don't know if your listeners are aware, but it was only 3 or 4 years ago that St. Catharines was the 11th most expensive place to rent in Canada. And I'm glad it's gone down a little bit, but the federal government has finally seen that they have to deal with the housing crisis. The only way this kind of housing gets built is with these large federal incentive programs.
1: So from the programs themselves, so the government, and both of you could jump in this, so CMHC, Canadian Mortgage Housing Corporation, so how do they drive, I guess, up the affordability? What does that do to the cost of a structure of this size?
32: So I can talk about the rental affordability. So to even qualify for this program, it was called the Cooperative Housing Development Program through CMHC. You had to guarantee that you would be at the very least 110% of what's called the median market rent or the average market rent. We're well below that on this project. But before you can even be considered, you have to meet those standards. And Drew, you can probably talk more about the estimation of the building costs and how that rolls into that calculation.
33: Yeah, so let me, I'm going to break down housing costs first and then come back to the federal piece. I think that's important. So when we're building housing, we have land costs, we have soft costs, which is your building design, your permit fees, your development charges, design costs, etc. And then we have our hard costs, which is our bricks and mortar, flooring, toilets, sinks, faucets, etc. Okay, so those are our costs. And then we have a debt, right? So whatever financing cost we have, that's our capital stack. That's what it takes to build housing. So we have had a huge drive of land costs increasing over time. We've had a huge cost of materials escalating over time, development charges. We've experienced such a large, over the last 10 years, I mean, you can go 20 years, but even just thinking the last 10 or the last 5 years, each of these costs of housing have raised significantly, which make it harder and harder to deliver an end product, whether it be rental, whether it be co-op, or whether it be for sale house, at any form of affordable piece, where the average Canadian's wage has not kept up to those costs whatsoever. And I may be saying something that's obvious, but I think it's important to frame that with the next conversation. And so whenever we, and I'm going to say we, and I mean Elevate Living, looks at a housing project, we are looking through all of these costs. And then if it's a for-profit project, we're looking at, okay, what's the reality of what it's going to take if we pay all of our employees and we have a profit left for investors, and then you translate that to nonprofit, you're looking and saying, how do we hit a debt service coverage ratio of 1.1? So that means the income or the rents or the fees that are coming in on a annual or monthly basis at least cover all of our expenses and give us a 10% slush fund for future repairs and a float. Like, that's good financial management, and any bank, including CMHC, looking at a project is going to look for a 1.1 coverage ratio. So when it comes to affordable housing and building housing in general, those costs are what they are. And we basically look at every facet of that project and look to see how can we reduce our land cost? How can we reduce our soft costs? How can we reduce our construction costs? How can we reduce our financing costs? And so the big part that the federal government plays is providing two pieces, low interest financing, and they do that in two primary ways. They do that by offering what's called a certificate of insurance, and that basically insures a mortgage, which reduces risk for banks, and they're able to offer it at a much smaller interest cost, reduce risk, reduce cost. Okay, that's one thing that is done really well by the feds and CMHC, which is lower interest financing for these projects. The second piece is grants. And so if you think that it's going to cost, say, $400,000 per unit to build a unit, any of those savings costs reduce the cost of the unit, which translates to reduced rents and more affordability. So grants from the federal government are a huge importance to help play a role in more affordability. And again, the other piece is the lower interest mortgage rates. And I missed one other piece, which is a higher amortization. For anyone that doesn't know the amortization number, it's just the length of time to pay off the debt. So if you have 20 years to pay off a debt versus 50 years, you can understand how that monthly payment is significantly higher. So if we spread it out over time and we lower the interest rates, we get a lower monthly cost, which translates to more affordability. So that is the key role that the federal government plays, in my opinion, in order to help. But there, it's not them alone, right? Like, it's in order for this to work, we need multiple layers of lower costs, which comes from stacking a bunch of grants together, truly.
1: And I want to pick up, because costs, it's not just, and we've talked about this before, Drew, the cost of the actual construction. There's the ongoing cost, the maintenance cost, or the envelope cost on a monthly basis. And where I'm going with this is talking about Elevate Living has very much also looked at the sustainability of a development from an environmental lens. And how is a project of this scale incorporating sustainability, and why is that important?
33: Yeah, great question, Walter. So there's two key aspects of why it's important. I'm going to start there. A, we have a dedicated goal to be more energy efficient and reduce carbon. That the impact on our society and what's happening with climate change, we believe that everything that we build and everything that we look at, I mean, these buildings are going to be there for over, you know, the next 100 years. And so we have to think future, we have to think now. And so those pieces are of the utmost importance, just from a principle perspective and values. Second, we also know that energy efficiency and carbon emission reductions can translate directly to reduced operating costs, which translates to deeper affordability. Okay, so there's two pieces. It's principle on dealing with climate change, and the second piece is it actually translates to reduced operating costs, equaling more affordability. So with this project, the energy efficiency, knowing that with a building of this size, you are going to have large heating and cooling costs. And if you look at the data, our energy costs on cooling, with global warming, there's a whole bunch of data around this, are actually going to increase over time. And we've looked at average temperatures forecast over the next 5 years, the next 10 years, the next 20 years in our specific region. And it's going to increase. So that's why it was important. So this is actually going to be a full geothermal heated and cooled building. And why that's important is because by investing a bit more on the capital side of this, it will translate to a lower operating cost and a more environmentally friendly operational cost over the long term of this building.
1: That's and it's great to see and hear a developer talking about that. So I've only got a couple more minutes, and I want to go one question for each of you. In terms of, Doug, going to go to you, 5 years from now, when residents are living in this community, what do you hope people will say about the impact of a project like this?
32: Well, they have an affordable, safe place to live where they're included, they're valued as members of the community. And because of the nature of cooperative housing, those units will be available for affordable rentals to the market in St. Catharines forever. The units cannot be converted, sold, or otherwise taken in any other direction. So it can't become a condo. The law doesn't allow that. So
1: what I love is it's 492 units, which, you know, probably over 1,000 people will be living in a space like that. And you know, for people who haven't checked it out, where can people check out this project, Doug? Is it available online for people to check out?
32: Yes, we have a Facebook site literally called the Collective Housing Cooperative, and that is the first place to get information.
1: Okay, and then over to you, Drew, for final comment. In terms of looking ahead, you know, is this a one and done, one-off kind of success, or is this a model that can be replicated?
33: No, this is a model that can be replicated. I mean, I love the question that you asked, because the part that we actually focus on, our mission is meeting the needs of the community through housing. So when someone actually moves into this site, we hope their response will be one of, this meets our needs. It's affordable. There's social spaces for fostering social connection. There's spaces for physical fitness. There's view. And it's economically feasible for them and their family. And it services all of their needs. That's the key thing. Second, you asked, is this a one and done? No, this is not a one and done. We are just warming up. We're getting started. We have several thousand units in our pipeline throughout Ontario. And we're looking to replicate this model and other models of affordable, sustainable housing throughout Ontario. And everything that we do in this project, we will learn, we will tune, we will get better, and we will ensure that we continue to meet the needs of the community through housing.
1: That's amazing. A great success story taking place in St. Catharines, Niagara, and hopefully one that will be modeled after for a lot of other communities. We've been talking with Doug Sider from, he's the executive director of the Golden Horseshoe Cooperative Housing Federation, and Drew Toth, founder and CEO of Elevate Living, both of whom have played an instrumental role in getting this project in St. Catharines into fruition, shovels in the ground, and something that will change the lives of many people for many, many years to come. So congratulations to both of you, and thanks for taking the time to join us here today.
33: Thanks, Walter. Appreciate it, eh?
1: No problem. We'll be right back with some closing remarks. This is Searching for Solutions, powered by First Ontario Credit Union, enabling a community of understanding through open conversations.
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2: 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I hope you really took a lot away from today's discussion with Drew and Doug, and talk about two individuals. You know, Doug has been a part of the cooperative housing scene for many years, and his organization will be the operating body of the development on Ontario Street in St. Catharines at the former Hotel Du site. He's the executive director of Golden Horseshoe Cooperative Housing Federation. And obviously Drew, who clearly has a passion and an understanding of how to build purpose-built housing in communities. This conversation reminds us that solving complex problems requires more than good intentions. And I believe a lot of people have good intentions to solve issues, but unfortunately, sometimes we get stuck not knowing, you know, what is it going to require. And I think this project, when we look at it, once we step back from it, you look at the strength of the partnerships, the government partnerships, the for-profit, you know, Elevate Living, it is a development company, and the not-for-profit in the co-op. All those pieces coming together and, you know, working in that model. And sometimes those models create, you know, you have friction in those different groups. But this is a example of how working together purposely with a willingness to think differently, you can have an enormous impact on housing. Like, think of it, 492 units. You multiply that with the number of people that could be living in there, and these are people who will have affordable homes into perpetuity. Housing affordability has become one of the defining challenges of our time. We've talked about it endlessly. Communities are trying different things. Mayors are looking at different levers and on how to do it. Federal and provincial governments are doing the same thing. And across Niagara, and indeed across our country, we still see people are struggling to find housing that is affordable, stable, and connected to communities where they raise, work and raise families. One of the key parts of that is housing security. You know, think of living in a rental unit, and, you know, the landlord decides that they want to do, you know, something with the building, or it becomes condoized, whatever it is. The insecurity of housing is also a key part of what a housing crisis looks like. And this development creates a lot of foundational security for people living in it. You know, I talked about 492 units. It won't solve the housing crisis on its own, but it can be a model. It offers something different. And this is why we need to look more at, you know, are there other sites in municipalities in Niagara that can convert to a model like this? What's particularly noteworthy is that this project brings together several goals that I've discussed here on Searching for Solutions with a number of different people, including the affordability piece, the environmental sustainability piece, and, you know, really impressed with what Elevate Living is doing around environmental sustainability. Not a lot of other developers are embracing that model. And I think Drew's company is showing that it can also be affordable. We often associate environmental sustainability with being expensive. And I think what Drew's showing is that it's not about the expensive piece. You can actually drive affordability through environmental sustainability. It's also about community building and economic development. All of these are going to have returns on making the community a better community. And it also reminds us that housing comes in many forms. While much of the public conversation focuses on ownership, you know, single detached dwellings, private rental housing, cooperatives offer another option. One rooted

0: between community participation, long-term affordability, and shared responsibility. And it's something that I think needs to make a concerted comeback in the housing markets across the country. You know, European models of housing, a lot of the core parts of that is cooperative housing. We've, for whatever reason, as a country, moved away from it. You're starting to move, seeing some bright shoots of moving closer, you know, seeing some movement towards more cooperative housing, but this needs to be a development as well. Whether this project ultimately becomes a model for future developments remain to be seen, but what is clear is that hundreds of Niagara residents will eventually have access to homes that otherwise might not have existed. So that's worth celebrating. That's worth paying attention to. Anyways, I hope you enjoyed the show, and you can always check out the podcast for, and if you want to share it later on, I'm on all the podcast channels. And it'll also be playing again here on CKTB News. 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Until next time, take care, and we'll talk to you soon.
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5: 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And nearly 2/3 of Niagara paramedics say their mental health is suffering. 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
7: From the National Newsroom of the Canadian Press, I'm John Kennedy. The long-awaited Gordie Howe International Bridge is set to open July 27th after Canada, Michigan, and the U.S. government reached a revised deal. U.S. President Donald Trump says he pushed for better terms before allowing the Windsor-Detroit crossing to open as planned. Infrastructure Minister Gregor Robertson says the agreement includes toll governance changes and investments tied to future bridge profits. Under the deal, Canada is expected to receive half of the net toll profits, while the rest supports a 15-year development fund in the U.S. Highway 1 in British Columbia's Fraser Canyon has reopened as crews continue to battle twin wildfires in the region. Canadian Press reporter Diana Musina has the details.
8: The province's transportation website says the stretch of highway between Boston Bar Station Road and Jackass Summit has reopened to traffic, though lane closures remain in place in both directions. The BC Wildfire Service says the Brunswick Creek and Ainslie Creek wildfires remain classified as out of control, but recent weather conditions are providing some relief.
7: More favorable conditions are expected to persist over the next 2 days. However, the wind and hot weather are expected to return on Monday and Tuesday. Officials say 150 residents are without homes after a fire gutted an apartment building in New Westminster, BC, trapping multiple residents on balconies.
9: The city of New Westminster says the fire started at around 1:30 p.m. local time at 905 4th Avenue on Friday in an apartment building with 42 units. The city says firefighters used ladders to rescue multiple residents who were trapped on their balconies while others were evacuated from inside the building. BC Emergency Health Services says it provided emergency medical care to 4 people at the